0: Provo, Utah.
1: The World Cup has been a bonanza, not only for host cities, but for gambling.
2: Kalshi, the biggest of the prediction markets, saw more than $31 billion in volume in June, compared with $18 billion in May. Dune Analytics says that since the beginning of World Cup competition, Kalshi has handled $1 billion a day. Pauling Market, which watched its volume fall in April and May, saw trading of $10.8 billion in June. By the way, France is Kalshi's odds-on favorite to win the 2026 World Cup. Jim Ryan, ABC News.
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1: Michigan and Ohio are reporting a growing number of parasitic infections. Cyclosporiasis usually spreads through food or water contaminated with feces. The source of the outbreak has not yet been identified. Hospitals across the country remain on alert for heat-related illnesses.
2: This is Jim Ryan. Millions will try to beat the heat with a box fan or ceiling fan. But the Centers for Disease Control and Prevention says that under some circumstances, that isn't a great idea. If room temperature rises above 90 degrees, according to the CDC, an electric fan can actually elevate the body's core temperature because it stops evaporating your perspiration. Jim Ryan, ABC News.
1: The weather isn't any better on the other side of the Atlantic. ABC's Tom Soufibridge.
5: What French officials are saying is that after that extremely hot weather we had here last month, and the fact that we're now into our third heat wave so far this summer, and remember, we're only in early July, the wildfire risk across this country is elevated. There have been red alerts issued in 7 southern French regions, and temperatures in the coming days are only expected to rise further here in France and in other parts of Europe. Fire crews are also battling wildfires in parts of Spain.
1: France reported more than 2,000 heat-related deaths last week. Prince Harry has returned to the United Kingdom, but without wife Meghan Markle and kids. His plans to stay at Buckingham Palace changed last minute. Harry is attending a series of charity engagements. I'm Stephanie Officer, ABC News.
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0: Welcome back, America. Here we be. Here we at. Graham Flattner, in his own words, today, cut 10, go.
11: I wanted to directly address the troubling, serious, and false allegations against me. Any accusation of non-consensual behavior is categorically false. Over the last 10 months, I have been deeply humbled by the faith Mainers have put in me. You have welcomed me into your homes, into your places of work, into your restaurants, into your houses of worship. You have shown that a different kind of politics, one that puts the interests of people over corporations, is not just possible, but is inevitable. This movement we have built, the largest volunteer base in the history of Maine politics, the hundreds of thousands of grassroots donors and the supporters across the ideological spectrum, we were united in a love of Maine, a belief that our politics must change, and a focus on defeating Susan Collins. So, regardless
0: of Susan Collins is such a threat to Mainers. Oh, she's an unbelievable threat. Politics must change. Yes, to we Stalinist communists. Excuse me, oyster farmers. By the way, do oysters crap, Mr. Producer? I don't know. I mean, they just look like, you know, jellyfish to me. I don't know. Go ahead.
11: See the reporting, but mindful of the political reality it will inflict. We are taking the time to reflect on the best path forward for the state that I love, the people that I love, the movement I belong to.
0: But the love has to be consensual. That's the point there, Brutus. You understand? Why should anybody doubt you? You've been so forthcoming about so much in your life. Poor fella. Everybody's against you.
12: Look at that!
0: No. Settle down. Everybody's against him. That's right. He grew up in a very poor life where his family bought him a home and then bought him an oyster farm. It's okay. Please don't call me if you own an oyster farm. I know you're hardworking. At whatever it is that you do, I'm all for it. Trust me. But nonetheless, I mean, go ahead.
11: Those were the goals when we launched this campaign, and they remain my goals today. On June 9th, 154,058 Mainers, the most in primary history.
0: What does this have to do with the allegations that you raped this woman? I wonder if you would have won that primary had the governor stayed in after this information came out. What do you think about that? What do you think about that? Graham, if that is your name. Just a little oyster farmer. Having his way with as many women as possible. The guy's a pig. I'm just being honest. He's a pig. And a drunk. He was a drunk. Of course, the military did it to him. And I'm sure the people in the military are sick and tired of being talked about this way because the military didn't do anything to him. He did it to himself. Go ahead.
11: Broken politics beholden to Washington.
0: Broken politics? Look in the mirror, you thug. Broken politics? You lied your way into the Democrat nomination. You lied and cheated and spun into the Democrat nomination. Now you're going to lecture the whole country on broken politics? Is that how this works? You got no shame. You're a scumbag. And that's not just you. Your buddy Mondami's a scumbag, too. All you guys are. The broken system. We're here to fix it. You're here to kill it. But something's not right. When a scuzzbag like you can be the nominee of the Democrat Party with a Nazi tattoo on his chest. I didn't know what a Nazi tattoo. And other disgusting things. We have kids listening. I'm not going to go into detail. But this guy's a sleazeball. I mean, he is a sleazeball, as sleazy as they get. And the fact that women, Democrat senators, even tonight, have kept their mouths shut and haven't said anything while they came up with these phony allegations against Kavanaugh is sick. Where's what's-her-name, Kamala Harris, today? She's probably very busy huddling with Hamas. I very much want your vote. You hate Israel? Yes. You hate Netanyahu? Yes. You like Piers Morgan? Yes. I think we can help you. Yes. Talk to our friends at CARE. They do what we tell them to do. Oh, CARE? Yes. The head of CARE, NIWAD, AWAD, the blank wad. Yeah, that guy, not him. Oh, yes, yes. He's our contact. He will be excellent. Go ahead.
11: They voted for hope, for change, to take back our economy.
0: Come on. He voted for open change. This guy is a walking slogan, too. Hope and change. You're accused of rape. Is this the best you can do? The Mainers out there, we're changing the system. The Mainers and me, we're changing the system. Yes, the system's broken. The autocrats and the monopolists and the trillionaires. Yeah. Look at them. They're behind all the trees. They're out to get us. Yes, yes. Yes, look at us. Go ahead.
11: Take back our power and to take back our Senate seat.
0: Take back what power, you pig? What are you talking about? Take back our power. Take back what power? What is he talking about? Government's not big enough? The bureaucracy? How does Marxism enable the people to take back their power when you have absolutely no say under Marxism? None. Zero. How do you take back your power? What are these low IQ morons even talking about? We want to take back our power. How about you pull up your pants and shut your mouth, you jackass? Go ahead.
11: Throughout it all, you never turned your back on me. And I will not turn my back on you now. Every one of you deserves to see that vision come to fruition.
0: Yeah, the vision we have isn't very pretty. Turning backs or not turning backs or whatever. Go ahead.
11: Susan Collins defeated. And we will use every tool at our disposal to do so.
0: Oh, I bet you will. We got to get that Susan Collins. I mean, we all know who Susan Collins is. Is she that dangerous, Mr. Producer? Is it not ridiculous? She's a liberal Republican. Unfortunately, that's all that can get elected with the Mainers up there. The Mainers. I do enjoy when we go. I've only been there once, actually, with my family, Kennebunkport. I do very much enjoy the fried fish. The fried fish, the cod in particular, and the shrimp is just unbelievable. It's a beautiful state. Beautiful. Go ahead. Except in the winter. Who the hell wants to live there in the winter? Would you want to live there in the winter, Mr. Producer? And I say this with the deepest affection. I don't want to live in the house in Virginia in the winter. You know, you reach an age where, you know, we're not doing angels in the snow anymore. We're not doing snowmen. It's a pain in the ass. You're looking at, oh, my God, it's snowing. I can't get out of my driveway. That's how we look at it when we hit a certain age, you know. I got a routine. I want to do my routine, and it's snowing. The streets aren't plowed. They're never plowed around here. The streets aren't plowed. What am I doing here? I should be in Florida. That's how you think when you reach my, you know. It's not, whoo, we can go outside and sled. No, we can't. We can do snow angels. No, I won't. No, I won't. And by the way, there's so many dogs around here, the snow is yellow all over the place. Do you have that problem, Mr. Producer? There's yellow snow all over the place. I'll be right back.
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10: A colleague of mine went to a meeting of the primetime seniors the other week. There are programs like this all over the country for people in their 60s, 70s, 80s, and beyond to stay active. It's not just something to keep older folks busy. It helps to keep their bodies in shape and their brains sharp. Showing up with a good attitude is a must, and research shows that having the right mindset actually does lead to better physical aging. So if you need some suggestions to boost your positivity, experts we talked to recommended focusing on goals, which can boost your confidence. Practice gratitude, they said. One of the seniors my colleague met told her that just waking up in the morning is, quote, better than the alternative. That's true. Focus on the things you can control. Diet and exercise. And very importantly, surround yourself with positive people, because that can be contagious. I'm Dr. Sanjay Gupta, helping you live a better life.
11: What good is it to be a genius if you can't even go out on a school night?
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Well, okay. Let us continue in the world of the sick and the demented. Hence, we go to a montage of the DSA members. That is, the Stalin Youth. The Democratic Socialists of America, think about that. How democratic is socialism when the whole point of socialism is the means of production are controlled by the government? See, ladies and gents, called oxymoron for morons. We're a democratic socialist. Yeah! Yeah! What? Say what? Now listen. Listen, AOC, we've got to make it sound like it's attractive. We understand it's a communist, iron-fisted, North Korean-style system, but nobody will support that. So we need people to be dim-witted like you, AOC.

0: and use Democratic Socialists of America. But we hate America. Ooh, is she dumb. It's not meant to convey anything truthful, don't you understand? Democratic Socialists of America. Yes. You understand?
1: Not really.
0: Anyway, here's the montage. Cut five. Go.
2: Look at this room, mother... We ain't going anywhere!
0: No, you know who that is? That's Tlaib. Just another pretty face, wouldn't you say, Mr. Producer? Go ahead.
3: We must always continue to agitate.
4: But we have and we will continue to globalize the Intifada.
0: They're going to globalize. That was Omar, I think. How we globalize kicking your ass out of our country. You know, in this country, Omar, you don't marry your brother. We're down with that. Or is it up with it? Well, we're fed up with it. Let me put it that way. You don't marry your brother. We call that a pervert. And let's globalize you and kick your ass out of our country. Go ahead.
5: To neutralize the institutions of power in the West.
6: That part of me was Hamas. I'm a part of the BDS movement, Hamas.
7: Now we're in Congress, and we're every corner of the United States.
0: Carrying on in Congress. Can you imagine sharing public bathrooms with these people, Mr. I can't. No. Go ahead.
8: Into tangible strategic targets that have to respond to us.
0: Say what? Say what? Tangible strategic targets that have to respond to us. I feel like they just came out of freshman college. They graduated their freshman year of college. They took a philosophy course from some fat slob communist who's busy shoving a cheeseburger in his face, and he stains his white T-shirt as he's sitting there unshaven and unshowered, big slob. And they read a couple of essays, and they memorize some slogans, and then they're out there spewing. I feel like we're surrounded by really stupid college students. I'm being honest with you. Go ahead.
9: ...of social power to transform it and overthrow.
10: Bringing the fight back home!
11: We have to destroy the idea of America.
0: We have to destroy the idea of America. These are sick bastards, and if they're not citizens, we must deport them. And if they've been naturalized, we must denaturalize them. And this is why I'm so hostile toward the bureaucracy and the Republicans right now. Get them the hell out of my country. I don't want them here. Neither do you. They're building these fortresses they call mosques. Have you seen them? Go online. They're not like churches or synagogues or average mosques. These are massive fortresses and facilities with big security guards who haven't shaved in like a year. And I'm talking about the women, not just the men. You know what I mean, Rich? So then we have these anti-Israel activists who are also Democrats. And they're in Canada and England, all over the place. And we had Tip Canary Mission. Very good site. Cut six. Go.
12: This is what we think of your f***ing. You're all unacceptable. American flag is where they burned the shore.
13: That's America.
14: Why would you say that to America? You're in America.
15: That's America. That's Israel.
0: Okay.
15: That's America. That's Israel.
0: Get out of my country, you puke. Get the hell out of here. All you bastards who hate our country, get lost. You're not required to stay here. You came here to destroy it. And to elect Democrats. Same thing. Same thing. It's the end of America if we don't fix this, America. And I'm not joking. Now here's Bernie Sanders in a video message last week. We're on the verge of a political revolution. As he backs this rapist. I don't see any public comment from Bernie Sanders yet. Do you, Rich? They're all huddled. What are we going to do here? What are we going to do? We don't know what to do. We got to have power. We don't have majority. What are we going to do here? Like mobsters sitting around, except mobsters have morals and standards. These people have none. What are we going to do here? You got this guy Plattner, and then we got the, we got the jihadi running in Michigan, and we got all this going on here. But it's okay. We're a big tent. We're a big tent. We accept rapists and Nazis and communists. Oh, yeah. Islamists especially. We like Islamists. We're a big tent here. We all hate America. We hate Jews. We hate Israel. We hate Christian Zionists. Nah. We really hate them. See if we can bring Tucker into our big tent here. Let's see if we can get him in the tent. Nah, not really. We don't like Tucker. He's a little bit of a... He's just a punk. But we can bring in, all kinds of people, a big tent, big tent. Go ahead.
1: When I look at a billionaire's tax qualifier for the ballot in California, which is...
0: We're going to hold him until after the break. I got to deal with this guy. I got to deal with this rotten old Stalinist who gets away with murder. This guy gets away with his one-liners. He's got no substance whatsoever. He's treated like he's Santa Claus. They bring him on these cable shows. They let him go on and on and on. It's not funny anymore. It never was. Let me deal with him. We'll be right back.

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16: For decades, the prevailing wisdom for someone who's had a heart attack has been to put them on beta blockers for the rest of their life. 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On the whole, and for the average person, beta blockers are very safe and very effective. But, as with any medication, they can come with a cost. A financial one, and also potential side effects. We're talking about things like fatigue, dizziness, dry mouth, dry eyes. I want to be clear when I say that you absolutely should talk to your doctor before starting or stopping any medication. Point is, if you're years out from a heart attack and you're in otherwise good health, you might want to ask your doctor about discontinuing beta blockers. 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I'm Dr. Sanjay Gupta, helping you live a better life.
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1: Well, let's go back to BS, a.k.a. Bernie Sanders, a Stalinist, was always a Stalinist. In a video message last week,
2: I think we have them on the run right now, the authoritarians and the billionaires and the...
1: Go ahead, cut seven, go.
3: When I look at a billionaire's tax qualifier for the ballot in California, which is no easy task, when I look at worker organizing campaigns sprouting up and succeeding across the country, when I look at public support for trade unions at an all-time high, I believe that it may just be possible that this country is on the verge of the political revolution we have fought for such a long time.
1: But what have you fought for? What political revolution? Unions? Actually, that's a battle that's been fought for about 120 years. So I'm not sure what you're talking about there. And a billionaire's tax? That's part of your political revolution? Seizing somebody's private property? Folks, let me ask you a question, seriously. Forget about government. Let's say there's a guy that creates all this wealth, all these jobs, all these businesses, you know, really a vital part of so many communities. You see skyscrapers go up. Who do you think's building them? The middle class. You see all kinds of construction related to those skyscrapers going up. Whether it's plumbing, whether it's the walls, whether it's the cement, whatever it is, there's so many things. I'm not a builder. I can't think of them. All the enterprise that's created. Everybody can't earn $12 an hour and create all this wealth. It's not possible. Or create the medical technologies that we need and so forth and so on. Why do you keep harassing them? Why do you keep brutalizing them? Why do you keep attacking them? Other countries don't attack their billionaires. They want more of them. Somebody's a billionaire. They're not taking money from anybody. They're not stealing anything from anybody. That's government. They're not doing any of that. They've come up with a product or a service, or they've organized in a way that hasn't been done before that people want. Nobody separates you from your money with a gun at your head. Nobody forces you to buy an iPhone. Nobody forces you to buy next year's automobile. Nobody forces you to buy the latest refrigerator. I mean, I can go on and on and on, right? But you're glad those options exist if you have the money or you save the money. Maybe you can make a down payment on it or something like that. That's what's so great about this country. But then to have these thugs come in. Bernie Sanders has never run a damn thing except his mouth. None of these people are accomplished. None of them. Zero. Mao wasn't accomplished either. He's a teacher. Lenin wasn't accomplished either. A revolutionary professor. Castro wasn't accomplished either. A 29-year-old failed lawyer. Who else? Who else is left? I can go after it. Look at, what is it? Un. North Korea inherits the country from his father, inherited from his grandfather. These people, they're nothing. Zero. Stupid. Go ahead.
3: Now, I do not have a crystal ball to tell you what will happen next, okay. But last night and the last several months have given me hope and optimism, and I hope it does the same.
1: Hope and optimism for what? Try not to use a slogan for once in your damnable, useless life. Get very substantive and specific. And when you say Medicare for all, exactly what do you mean? Who's going to pay for it? Who's going to work under Medicare? Are doctors going to be forced to work under Medicare? Well, they're not going to do it. Are nurses going to be forced? You're going to nationalize all the hospitals? Oh, that'll be beautiful. It'll work just swimmingly. The government has so much on its plate, blows so much money, there's so much fraud. They give so much money to these Democrats and their front groups. Oh, it'll be managed like nothing we've ever seen before. It's going to be fantastic. Listen, if that worked, North Korea would be the wealthiest place on the face of the earth. It doesn't work. How many more examples do we need of human subsistence, impoverishment, tyranny? Oh, yeah, you're going to lose your constitution to boot. Socialism isn't supported by the Constitution. Private property rights are. Yep. Yep. That's Bernie Sanders. Let's see, what else do we have? What else? It's just disgusting. We have too much. So Josh Shapiro wakes up, the governor of Pennsylvania. He's been giving aid and comfort to the Islamists, millions and millions of tax dollars in Pennsylvania. He's been playing footsie with the Islamists and the Marxists because he knows that's where the party's heading. So suddenly yesterday he had an epiphany. Wait a minute, I think they're attacking me. Say what, Joe? Oh, yes. I forgot, I'm Jewish. I think they're attacking me too. I think they are. I'm going to make a stand. We're going to have a real battle in the Democrat. It just occurs to this guy who's given one of the most hideous Islamist groups $5 million for their facility. He's tried to make nice. But you see, they're never going to accept him. He's a Jew. And he's an American Jew. Ooh, the worst kind. Yes. We're never going to accept him. No. We don't believe in coexistence. We don't believe in diversity. We don't believe in unity. Assimilation we believe in if they're forced to assimilate into our faith. This is what they say. You either become Muslim or you're dead. You're out. Well, excuse me, I don't want... Doesn't matter. I'm going to spend some time on this tomorrow, too. What it is exactly they want and what it is they exactly they say. Maybe, Mr. Producer, we start pulling more clips together. Sorry to burn you with it. They're all out there. But I don't think it'll be too bad in terms of time. Mr. Producer, I think. Have you eaten yet, Rich? You have? You feeling okay? You're a little quiet tonight. What's that? He had some oysters. No, he doesn't. He doesn't eat oysters anyways. Good Italian boy from New York. Do you eat oysters, seriously? God, no. I don't even want to look at them. Hey, but I'm an oyster farmer. Oh, I'd rather be a clam farmer, you know what I mean? I don't eat those either, but a lot of people like them. I can understand that. I don't know what a clam farmer does either. What does a clam farmer do? Does anybody know? If you're a clam farmer, would you call in, please? I'm a clam farmer. Well, actually, you don't have to be from Maine to be a clam farmer. You can be from anywhere on the East Coast, I suppose. But I've never heard of these clam farmers, oyster farmers. I mean, what? They have snail farmers, too, for escargot, maybe. Or do they go outside and pick them off the wall? I don't know. I won't eat anything you got to pick off a wall. I won't eat insects. I won't eat anything that eats insects. What do you think of that? There are certain creatures out there that don't get along with my stomach, and I'm serious about it. There's also certain creatures out there that disgust me, and I want nothing to, like snakes. Do you like snakes, Rich? I hate them. Spiders? You know, in Florida, they have spiders like Australia. I'm in our house once, by myself, thank God. It's the middle of the night. I decide to turn on the light. You know, I'm heading over to the restroom, and you know, it's on the wall. A spider that's about 6 inches around. I said, holy crap, something like that. So I got my sneaker, And I said, Mark, don't miss now, for God's sakes. This is like at a science fiction, this thing. It's like 3, 4 in the morning. So I go in the bathroom, I lift up my sneaker, and the thing is so fast it took off. I go, oh, now what the hell am I going to do? I can't possibly sleep soundly, which I never do anyway. I can't sleep knowing that gargantuan spiders roaming around in my house. And by the way, they're like rodents. They're so big. They're furry. It's sick. You look at the big choppers in its face. I don't know why I'm getting into this, but if I have to deal with it, you might as well deal with it too. I ever tell you the time I came into this house in Virginia and there was a cobra? Remember I told, didn't I tell you that? Oh my God, do I hate snakes and spiders. Look, for me, nature's outside, I'm inside. People go hunting, not me. They sit in a tree for all day long, 8 hours a day, looking for a deer. Like, that's really hard. Let me shoot the deer, that damn thing sits. It's like a dog. I'm going, what are you shooting the deer for? Don't, hunters, just calm down. I'm telling a story. So seriously. That was a tough one. But the mosquitoes are all over you and all. You're sweating like a dog. Who does this? And in Florida, they're hunting these wild boar. These things are dangerous. And you better hit it when you shoot at it, or it'll bite your head off. If you missed out on gold in 2020, if you missed the rally in 2025, it's not too late. Right now, gold is sitting at about 20% off its all-time high earlier this year, so you can buy what is effectively at a discount. The fundamentals that drove gold over $5,000, the debt, is the main one. The debt is getting bigger and bigger and bigger. Just if it sits there, it gets bigger and bigger. And of course, the Democrats want to grow it even more. Many central banks, they're buying record quantities of gold. They're dumping currencies. 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

0: We like to watch a show called Chicago PD, Mr. Producer, on ION. It is a killer show. It is my favorite sort of non-news show. You ought to try it. Have you ever seen it, Mr. Producer? Why don't you watch it? 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There's no service contract, no cancellation fees. This is an honest company. It was started by a vet to take on the big guys. So they're always looking for ways to deliver more than they promise to their customers, to you. And that's the way they have to be. They're the David versus the three Goliaths. Phenomenal U.S. customer service on the 5G network that powers America. That's dial #250, say Mark Levin, you're off to the races, switch to Pure Talk. It's the least complicated thing you'll do all night, all day. It's a wireless company that actually lives up to your expectations. You know, Consumer Reports doesn't have any reason to lie about it. Their reputation's on the line, too. And they said, look, Pure Talk is the number one in every single category. Let's listen to a great statesman, shall we? Benjamin Netanyahu on Fox this morning. Cut 12, go.
1: Look, Iran is a nation of about 90 million. About 80% of them hate this regime and would like to see it gone. But you still have, quite a few million, a minority that they can bring to the streets. And what do they shout in the streets? I don't know if you heard this, Brian. They were shouting, death to Trump, death to me, of course, but death to Trump. We have to kill Trump. Death to America. This is what is the face of this minority that has taken over, hijacked this talented people, the Iranian people, the people who fight for freedom, have been massacred on the streets for freedom. So I think that if the Iranian people were given a chance, they'd throw these bums out.
0: Amen to that. Amen to that. Amen to that. We salute our armed forces, police officers, firefighters, emergency personnel, our truckers, ICE, the people in Ukraine, the people in Israel, the people in Iran, and you, the American people, you Levinites out there, God bless each and every one.
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4: For years, we've been talking about both the positive and negative effects of being on social media. And I would say, by and large, for older adults, social media is net positive. Not all positive, but net positive. Helps them keep in touch with friends and stay social. But for younger people, social media use, especially heavy use, tends to be net negative. In fact, according to this year's World Happiness Report, youth who use social media more than 5 hours a day reported a lower level of well-being. And researchers who studied this sort of thing found that many teens wish these platforms didn't even exist, and yet they can't seem to stop using them. Experts we talked to largely suggested two things. Ideally, along with your friend group, take some time offline. Also, try to recurate your algorithm so it shows you posts that'll make you feel good. I'm Dr. Sanjay Gupta, helping you live a better life.
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0: From ABC News, I'm Stephanie Officer. The Democratic nominee for Senate in Maine, Graham Plattner, says he's reflecting on a path forward in the race as he denies a new published allegation he sexually assaulted a former girlfriend. ABC News has not independently verified the allegations.
1: The sexual assault allegation is made by a woman who dated Graham Plattner on and off for more than 2 years. She tells Politico in late 2021, Plattner entered her home while drunk and forced himself on her. While the Democrat challenging incumbent Senator Susan Collins says in a video message that the allegation is false.
2: Regardless of the inaccuracy of the reporting, but mindful of the political reality it will inflict, we are taking the time to reflect on the best path forward.
1: Under state law in Maine, Plattner has a week to decide whether to withdraw from the race in time for the party to put someone else's name on the November ballot. Stephen Portnoy, ABC News, Washington.
0: Mississippi authorities have located a body they believe belongs to a teen missing since July 4th. 18-year-old Nolan Wells was last seen on Horn Island, a popular vacation spot, Saturday. The local sheriff's office saying Wells was there with friends when he was reported missing. ABC's Alex Perez.
3: The officials unfortunately say it appears we're dealing with a tragic ending in this case after beloved 18-year-old Nolan Wells disappeared July 4th after going on a boating trip with friends. Now, sadly, officials say a body matching the description of the 18-year-old was recovered about 8:45 this morning.
0: Firework mishaps from coast to coast are now under investigation after July 4th. ABC's Allison Kosick.
4: In Southern California, a car catching fire after fireworks exploded outside this home in Chino, killing a woman and injuring three others. In Provo, Utah, fireworks sparking a large brush fire near Slate Canyon. Mishaps even during professional shows. Fire breaking out on the Brooklyn Bridge during the Macy's fireworks show in New York.
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0: The Ebola death toll in Congo has topped 500 as frontline workers threaten to go on strike over unpaid benefits and poor working conditions. Massive layoffs hit Microsoft.
7: Microsoft is cutting 4,800 jobs amid slumping financial performance. The company says that while jobs are not being replaced by AI, AI is changing the way the work gets done. Hit hard, Microsoft's Xbox. It's cutting 1,600 jobs today, 3,200 through the fiscal year. Xbox CEO Asha Sharma says the business is not healthy and that the company is going to restructure.
0: ABC's Brian Clark. There's new technology targeting speeders and reckless drivers.
8: Virginia now allows cameras in crosswalks and stop signs, a bill by State Senator Angelia Williams-Graves.
9: They will turn on when they sense the car approaching and not slowing down. The goal is for people to obey the rules of the road.
8: Virginia is also first in the nation to put a device in the vehicle of chronic speeders. Go over the speed limit, the brakes are applied. A mother who lost her son to a speeding crash says this would have saved him. Wayne Cabot, ABC News.
0: The Rolling Stones are teaming up with NASCAR to help promote its next album, Foreign Tongues, out Friday. 3 drivers are featured in the music video for In the Stars, and a custom NASCAR vehicle served as a listening lounge for the Stones event in Chicago. I'm Stephanie Officer, ABC News.
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0: 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Today, Eric Balchunas and I interview Brian Daly of the SEC. Eric, you've been on vacation, but while you were off, you did a little legwork, including organizing today's interview. And I'm really excited to say we have another person from the Security and Exchange Commission. This time, Brian Daly is going to be joining us. He's the director of the Division of Investment Management.
1: Yeah, no, this is a big interview. It's tough to get people from the SEC to talk at all, let alone come on a podcast. And so, yeah, I was off, and the call came in. I was on one of those bikes, and there's a thing called a co-pilot, which is the bike on the back of the bike, which your little kid can ride.
0: Yeah.
1: And we had stopped at the Circle K. That's like a Wawa or 7-Eleven in the South, and got some water. It's hot there. I was in Florida on the panhandle. Anyway, but this was important enough to take a break because this is a big issue. The SEC is looking at and really maybe concerned about novel ETFs. The prediction market ETFs are really, I think, what got this going. And as you know, we had Matt Hogan on from Bitwise, who they had one of the prediction market ETFs filed. We had a great podcast with him. It kind of turned me a little bit into how they are could be useful for the market, but they are complicated and it is a Pandora's box you could open. So the SEC kind of like told them, don't launch yet, let us look at them. And so they're looking at not just those, but others. And let's face it, we use this phrase all the time, no market for old analysts.
0: Yeah.
1: Because there's some crazy stuff coming out. And it can seem like the market has gone wild. And I think this is a great time to hear from the regulators about what they're thinking when they see all these launches and all these filings.
0: Also joining us, Lydia Bayoud. She's in Washington, D.C., where she's the SEC and CFTC reporter for Bloomberg News. This time on Trillions, Brian Daly. Brian, Lydia, welcome to Trillions.
2: Thanks for having us.
3: Thank you.
0: Okay, Brian, I'm going to start with you. We've had Hester Peirce on occasion. This is the first time we've had somebody else from the SEC on, so welcome, and we're really excited to speak with you. I'm curious, you're new at SEC, relatively new. You started about a year ago, July 2025. How is the Securities and Exchange Committee different now than the one that directly preceded you?
2: I think what we're focused on from top down, from the administration through the chairman, through us, is being very pro-innovation. We are embracing innovation. That's like our touchstone, but we also want to make sure that as we do that, we do it in a way that ensures that the retail investor is still given enough information to make intelligent decisions. If you go up to the chairman's office, you'll see on the wall, and you'll see it in a lot of different places in the SEC, but particularly right outside the chairman's office, and there's a quote that says, "We are the investor's advocate." And that's a reminder every day when the chairman goes in, he sees it. Every time any of us go in to see the chairman, we see it.
1: Yeah, no, I noticed this because we had Hester Peirce on when Biden was president, and we had her on when Trump was president, and two different regimes there, but she was consistent. She's always been, I consider, libertarian, but pro-innovation, I think, might be a better way to put it. She was for the Bitcoin ETFs launching out sooner than they did. They took 10, 11 years to be approved. Look, I understand where she's coming from. The ETF in particular is really good. This structure has proven itself time and again. Gold, bonds, Bitcoin, all this stuff was doubted. The ETF seems to be able to handle it. And so I've become very liberal. I'm like, you could probably put Mickey Mantle rookie cards into an ETF and the market makers would figure out how to make a market in it and it would probably work. I've always thought it's the best way to not get ripped off in investing is ETFs pound for pound. And so I'm in tune with that as an analyst, but
0: he's talking his book here. Did you notice? It's like an ETF analyst telling you how great ETFs are.
1: Yeah. I mean, well, the evidence is there, but you're right. The market is so thriving that they are now throwing a lot of spaghetti at the wall. And so where is that line? Obviously, that line moves sometimes, but it seems like prediction markets seem to be a touchstone. Like they seem to be like maybe the line is there.
2: I will say working with all of our commissioners, but especially Commissioner Peirce, is like – just wonderful. It's a real fringe benefit to the job to really be able to go in and talk with somebody who is so thoughtful, so forward-looking, and such a genuinely good person. So if that's the caliber of person we have at the SEC, I think the investing public should feel good about that. on the merits of what you're talking about, or the substance, would it be okay if I took a second to walk through what we actually do with these ETFs? Because I think there's a lot of misconception about that out there.
0: As in when the filing comes in and it's like, okay.
2: And how it actually works.
0: Yes.
2: Yeah, because I do see and hear in the press a lot of people talk about the SEC approved this ETF. And that's not exactly what we do.
0: And okay, so filing comes in. What happens?
2: So filing comes in through Edgar. So it gets routed to our team. And what we did in 2019, we had this new rule came out, 6011. And what we did was we took a process that prior to 2019 had been iterative and staff driven. Every ETF that came out had to get its own specific order. The staff had a role in that. Things got slow. Things got hung up.
0: It's like a ticket. Sort of, and that the ticket would wind its way through SEC?
2: It was sort of that, and individual people had to push it through and complete it. So, yes, there was a task involved. So, 6011 changes all of that. When a filing comes in now, it comes in with a sell-by date. So, it comes in with a presumptive, in most cases, 75-day effectiveness. So, what effectiveness means, if you think about an ETF going to market, we call it a fund IPO sometimes. So, it's a fund IPO, and we do thousands of them, right? We have thousands of them go through. Last year, we hit 2,600 filings coming in, 1,000 and change actually listed. Right? This year, we have 1,800 filings in so far year to date. Go back to 2019, there were 332 new ETFs that hit the market. So this has been, it's more than an order of magnitude. And so it goes through the process. The team looks at it and again, the system is set up so that 75 days from it coming in, if nothing else happened, there were no other fingers on the scale.
0: It goes live.
2: That doesn't happen all that often, particularly with new things, because what happens there is it gets routed to our staff, and our staff includes lawyers and accountants and a few other folks who look at it. And these are people who, the entire division, we call it DREO, Disclosure Review and Accounting Office, but the DREO team reviews the filing and then has, in a good system, an iterative and constructive discussion with the sponsor. And we look at the disclosure, because that's our role in this. We're generally disclosure reviewers. And they look at it from three different points of view. They come at it with, is this just well written? The second part is they then look at it and say, okay, as an experienced reviewer, somebody who has seen hundreds of thousands of ETFs, I know if this is an orange or a tangerine or an apple, and they can actually help the sponsor and say, okay, here's how similar products or products that are not so similar but analogous, here's how they're doing it. Maybe you should look at that. And the third function they carry out is they go through and they look for potential violations of the federal securities laws. So it's a good process. And I think every sponsor would like to know that the SEC thinks some aspect of their offering might be violative of the federal securities laws before they go to market, rather than getting a call a year after the fact from enforcement. Mm-hmm. That works really well. But it's a process where our team goes back and forth with the fund sponsor. That's great. It doesn't always take 75 days. And what the fund sponsor does is we call it a BXT. They extend their effectiveness and they work with the staff until they get to a mutually agreeable place. When we're finished with it, it goes effective. So the fund has effectively IPO'd. And then under what are called generic listing standards, they go out to the exchanges, and then often the next day, they will get their listing. They've already pre-approved the ticker. Eric, you talk a lot about people shopping for tickers. That's ready to go, and they can be out the next day.
1: So let's talk about

0: We did not do a good job with the crypto ETFs. We didn't. We did a bad job. We got sued. We broke trust with the industry. We're working really hard to rebuild that trust. We think we're making progress, but we own that. It is what it is. And we're trying to get back to a good place. The prediction market ETFs coming in were, in a sense, a catalyst because they're a different structure. They're focused or they're tied to an underlying that we have a sister regulator that's looking at very closely at the moment. They're working out the regulatory scheme for that area. And it really just, you know, it just crystallized that we have come so far in 7 years. This is a dramatically different world. This has been the most, perhaps the most successful financial innovation in terms of legal structure, maybe ever. It's an example of good government. But now, as you said, Eric, we have new assets. We have assets with different levels of disclosure. We have new structures. Right? Most people don't know, but many ETFs actually have as their main holding an offshore company that then holds the, you know, they hold swaps. They hold now perhaps event contracts. Looking 6 months, 12 months down the road, perhaps there'll be a lot of perps in it, perpetual futures. And I don't know what is in line after that. But we want to focus on having an orderly and predictable review process that is asset neutral, exposure neutral, but that still works, rather than walking in and trying to regulate this asset, that structure, this particular innovation, because that's A, it leads to delays, and B, it leads to bad government.
1: So I'm curious, with this request for comment that y'all have coming out on novel ETFs, what sort of questions are you hoping to get from the public? And then how are you going to work with your sister agency and sort of moving forward with that?
0: So the RFC, as we call it, the request for comment, it has in it about 4 or 5 pages of questions that we've put together. And what we're encouraging the public to do and people in the industry, everybody from exchanges to fund sponsors to retail investors and other intermediaries, is not only to look at those questions, but if there are things that are frustrating about the current system or aren't optimal or are excellent, then we're asking comment on that. People should not be limited by the questions we're asking.
2: 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I'm Joel Weber. 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

0: I'm Joel Weber, and you're listening to the Trillions podcast on Bloomberg Radio. Today, Eric Balchunas and I speak with Bloomberg's Brian Daly of the SEC about changes at the regulator, filings for prediction market ETFs, and more.
1: Let's just hone in on prediction market ETFs a little more, because I think the idea here is that, you know, the case for them is people don't want to go to a prediction market exchange. They trust the ETF wrapper, just like crypto.
0: Which also opens up things like brokerage accounts.
1: Yeah. People want to trade through the brokerage account and have it all in one spot. I've always thought ETFs standardized everything. Sort of like gas pump, you know, it works on every kind of car, right? You have equities, bonds, commodities, crypto, it all trades like equity. And everybody likes the way equities trade. So to equitize these things is very valuable for people. Now, prediction markets, they're growing. It's interesting you can make a binary bet. Will the Fed raise rates? This is actually a decent case for real investment or a hedge, because then you don't have to guess what the markets will do. You just bet on the thing. So I understand some serious investment cases for it. If they can just do a swap or use the contract itself and an AP can arbitrage it, it seems like it would work just like anything else. I'm sure that's the case that issuers are making to you. Are there any other things we don't know, like when it comes to elections and like, well, can this be manipulated by people? Does it get into bigger issues, prediction markets? Or is it about current legal situations? Like, I know sports isn't, you can't really like bet on sports in certain places. But for political prediction markets, which is the first batch that's coming out, is there anything we're missing here?
2: Well, I would just remind you what we said earlier, which is we should not be, we are not statutorily authorized to be, and we don't want to be in the process of making decisions like that. We don't want to be saying, okay, this kind of ETF is good, this kind of prediction market underlying is good, this one is bad. That's really not our role. So, again, I know we sound like a broken record on this, but we want to get back to just having a good process in there. But one thing that does hit us squarely in where we are is in the prediction markets, the possibility of ETFs based on event contracts. Let's be very careful what we're saying. The volume could explode. I mean, like we said earlier, I think, you know, we're running about 50% higher this year than where we were last year on applications. If all of a sudden people start bringing in prediction market ETFs and we have the possibility of, you know, ETF on every single House and Senate race and the election, there's not necessarily anything wrong with that. But the explosion we could see of all of a sudden one ETF sponsor drops in 5,000 applications.
1: Yeah. Corgi will have half of those.
0: Wow, that was a good
1: You
0: one.
1: Like that?
0: Yeah.
1: That's some ETF nerd humor there. Corgi, you'll probably get it. But,
0: Corgi has launched about 100 ETFs in about 2 months.
1: Corgi does 50 in a shot. Yeah. Anyway, I get your point, because it's an unlimited, endless possibilities with prediction markets, and you could be inundated with filings. But I mean, the market would take care of some of this. Like, not all of those would be hits. At some point, there's a law of diminishing returns. Same thing happened in crypto. There's probably 1 million crypto coins, but there's probably only 20 actual cryptos that are worthwhile launching an ETF on. You probably would have some point where it's like not worth it. But my point taken, you'd have at least dozens, if not hundreds.
2: Right. And there's a question about our review. I mean, how could we intelligently review if people want to come out with, you know, 1,000, 2,000, 3,000 ETFs a month? Either we have to staff up massively or the quality of the review starts to drop. Now, there's, of course, you know, situations where here are 100 ETFs. Like, let's take our example on all of the elections, if such a thing came to pass. It doesn't change that much. I don't think you're going to put a different risk factor in for an election in one jurisdiction versus another. So there are ways to scale in. But there is a real question of if we are to do an intelligent review with the sponsor, we have to make sure we have the ability to do that time-wise. And it does stress our system when people – I mean, some people call it throw spaghetti at the wall. Some people say flood the zone. But when we have sponsors come in with just tons and tons of applications at once, it's hard.
0: So can I ask, we saw this happen basically already. Like, everybody was like, we're going to flood the zone. And you have really thoughtfully described the mechanism that happens sort of behind the scenes within the SEC when that happens. What specifically happened when the prediction market filings entered Edgar, came into the SEC? Was there like alarm bell that says like novel products? And like, what was the floor? Is it the seventh floor in the SEC where everybody?
2: We're on the eighth.
0: Eighth floor, sorry.
2: The 10th floor is where all the commissioners are.
0: Okay.
1: It's
0: all
1: the 10th floor. Is the 10th floor like, okay. Yeah. Somebody had to say, somebody tell the 10th floor.
0: I'm just curious. What happened? Because none of those products are out. Clearly, you have gone to this. We're going to take it to the public and get feedback. But I'm curious because this really does seem like these are going to come at some point in some form. And it sort of was where the spaghetti really met the wall. And I'm curious, like, what happened and what was the discussion like internally?
2: So when everything comes in, so our team sees it, right? They see it in real time. Generally, it's an end of the day cut. And we will have a discussion. My colleagues and I will sit down and they'll say, here's what came in today that was unusual. And if something comes in on a Thursday, that's unusual. Go ahead.
1: But by the way, how many days a week does that happen? Like 3 or 4? Because I know I track these filings and I am moved to post on social at least 2 or 3 days a week because I'm like, really?
2: For us, so it happens a lot, many times a week. The trigger for that is not necessarily this is an interesting asset or what are they thinking. It's more of this implicates our process. It implicates our review, implicates something. You know, it may be crosswise with a leverage rule or something. That's our threshold. So if somebody comes in on a Thursday with something new, it's novel. Again, I referred to this earlier because our process is public. We will have, 20 copycats in by the end of the day, Friday, probably by midday. And some of those come in and some of those are good. And sometimes we can tell that they are clearly productive or AI assisted or, whatever. But definitely, you guys all call it the terror dome, right?
1: Yeah.
2: That's the market. The market is first mover wins, second place shuts down and goes home. And it's fierce. It's fierce and we see it. So we definitely see that. So when it comes in, we talk about it. We say, okay, is this something that is important? And this was because of all the different intersections of this. It was a new structure. It's a new asset class. We have questions about how the AP system is going to work, questions about the disclosures, things we go back and forth with the sponsor on. And then we had a bunch of copycats come in, and we had discussions. And then when we briefed the chairman on it, the chairman suggested, why don't we go out and talk to people and see what the best way to handle this would be? Because before we do anything, before we start throwing out rules or stopping people from going public, let's go and have a chat. And it was really well received. And it was really gratifying. We spoke with some of the sponsors. And the concern the sponsors generally have is, I'm okay with this. I want you guys to make sure we have an orderly market. I want to come to market with more products. And I want people jumping ahead of me or gaming the system in any way. I support you, but you've got to tell me that it's going to be across the board, and I'm not going to be a good actor, and somebody's going to leapfrog me. And we said, fair enough. The chairman went out, made a public statement to give everybody support, and the industry has voluntarily held back till we get this RFC out and to see what comes back. This is, I think, pretty outstanding. If we accomplish nothing else from this point forward, I think we will accomplish a lot. That's pretty outstanding.
1: Let me just follow up on one quick thing you said there, because I know I call it the MJ move. Which is back in the day when they were all trying to get cannabis ETFs launched and they got into line, and then this Latin America real estate ETF decided to switch.
0: Which had a ticker.
1: Yeah, I think it was LARE. It switched to MJ and it was all of a sudden now it wasn't cannabis, it was something like agricultural, growing.
0: Hemp.
1: I don't know what they had a name that didn't have cannabis, but it effectively leapfrogged the group. And it became a big hit.
0: Because it was already listed.
1: And then recently, the Friday that SpaceX went IPO, one of the 2X space theme ETF that was active decided to just hold SpaceX, even though the other ones were told to wait one more day. And that tried to jump the line, and it actually started to get a lot of volume. The market kind of caught on, hey, this is the 2X SpaceX ETF. But then they got halted for regulatory concern. And so those are the examples we see, and I think the other issuers see. With Bitcoin, I think VanEck and ARK have a little bit of a gripe because they were actually earlier than BlackRock, but then BlackRock got to launch on the same day, and they thought, well, that's not fair because BlackRock's so big. So those are the questions you're getting, and I understand their concern. I get that.
2: So do we. I totally get it. And think, spin it out a little bit from where we sit. There is no worse place to be as a regulator than to be the one whose either intentional or unintentional actions direct and influence who the winners and losers in the market are. That's a terrible outcome. And so, again, that's part of our RFC, is how can we do that so it can be orderly and predictable and not subject to the vagaries of staff action or inaction?
3: Can you lift the veil a little bit more on this, more so the interagency collaboration? I mean, I don't know how much your division is working with counterparts at the CFTC, but obviously, like, the prediction markets issue has just dominated that agency, even more so than crypto, which I think people initially thought to take up a lot of their time and the SEC's time. And y'all are collaborating in ways that we haven't really seen in prior administrations. But so for the work that your division does, what does that look like? Who are you meeting with? Kind of how often are you meeting? Sort of break up the
2: I would say across the board, even in the I've only been in the government for 1 year. But the amount of interagency collaboration on everything is amazing. And it's so easy to do. If you call up somebody at another government agency and you say, hey, you don't know me, but I'm Brian Daly and I'm at the SEC and we have this issue you might either want to know about or you might have some thoughts on. Every single time we've done that or gotten the inbound call, the answer is always, all right, you want to come over tomorrow? Just come over. We'll put you on security. We'll talk to you. And it's such, I mean, I haven't seen a turf war yet. It's really, it's very, very collaborative that way. It is a one team, one government approach on everything. On this specific topic, going broad to narrow, we're doing a good job on it, of balancing collaboration and getting input for steps that we take with a very, very healthy dose, like an amazing amount of stay in your lane. Like, we do not want to step on their toes. I do not need to get into substantive regulation of event contracts. That is not our mandate. That is not where we are.
4: 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I'm Joel Weber. More to come right after this.
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10: From Bloomberg World Headquarters in New York, I'm Doug Krisner. Let's update top stories in market action. Crude oil prices have drifted higher on news that an oil tanker traveling off the coast of Oman in the Strait of Hormuz caught fire early Tuesday morning local time. The UK Maritime Trade Operations Center saying that a projectile hit the port side of the vessel while it was traveling south toward the Gulf of Oman. Now, the center also said there was no environmental impact from the strike and that authorities are investigating. WTI crude up 0.4%, 68.85. The Brent contract right now at 72.30. We're higher by around 0.4% as well. Shares in Samsung right now are trading down about 7%, even though the company reported record preliminary operating income of $58 billion. Now, that represents a 19-fold increase And it really shows that there has been such robust demand for these memory chips used in building AI data centers. Also weak today in the Seoul session, SK Hynix. The stock is down nearly 6%. Earlier in the day in the States, SK Hynix kicked off the formal marketing process for its U.S. listing. The South Korean chipmaker is looking to capitalize on this surging investor demand for those AI memory chip makers. U.S. equities returned from the holiday with a bit of positivity. Big banks were up on optimism tied to investment banking fees and trading revenues, numbers that we will see soon for the second quarter. Goldman Sachs shares were up more than 3% today. That was enough to help lead the Dow higher by 0.3% to a record high, 53,055. And tech shares were up, given the fact that many people are betting that this AI trade has more room to run. Meta was up 3% today, helping to lead the S&P to a gain of 0.7%. NASDAQ comp was up 1.1% today. Right now in Tokyo, Nikkei negative 1%. In Seoul, the Kospi is down 5.3%, although in Hong Kong, Hang Seng higher by 0.1%. Global news 24 hours a day. This is Bloomberg.
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21: For years, we've been talking about both the positive and negative effects of being on social media. And I would say, by and large, for older adults, social media is net positive. Not all positive, but net positive. Helps them keep in touch with friends and stay social. But for younger people, social media use, especially heavy use, tends to be net negative. In fact, according to this year's World Happiness Report, youth who use social media more than 5 hours a day reported a lower level of well-being. And researchers who study this sort of thing found that many teens wish these platforms didn't even exist, and yet they can't seem to stop using them. Experts we talked to largely suggested two things. Ideally, along with your friend group, take some time offline. Also, try to recurate your algorithm so it shows you posts that'll make you feel good. I'm Dr. Sanjay Gupta, helping you live a better life.
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24: 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Today, Eric Balchunas and I speak with Bloomberg's Brian Daly of the SEC about changes at the regulator, filings for prediction market ETFs, and more.
0: I want to ask about something that's slightly tangent from where we've been, private assets and ETFs, which didn't used to be a thing. And then we started to see them sneak in, and then we started to talk about SpaceX, and all of a sudden it was like, all of a sudden there are private assets and ETFs in a way that we have not seen before.
1: Yeah, and let me give one. So traditionally, only 15% of the ETF could be earmarked for illiquid assets. So even mutual funds have, like a lot of them have traditionally held a little bit of illiquid stuff, namely privates, Fidelity funds, etc. Where this got broken was Ron B, which is an ETF from Barron. They went to like 25% of the fund SpaceX. And their argument was, well, SpaceX, even though it's private, it's so liquid in the secondary market that it's not actually illiquid in our view. And I was like, well, that's interesting. And again, that's another maneuver that I thought we might see more of. We haven't seen a lot of people test that. That seemed to be a one-off for now. But what's your take on that? How far could we go in getting privates into ETFs? Could we go beyond that 15% threshold like Ron B did?
2: So there are two different things which are implicated by, two different concepts implicated by what you just said. The first is there's exposure to illiquids, and the second is exposure to a single issuer, right? So you have to make sure you've got those two together. And they come together, and in these kinds of situations, they intersect. So I think there's two things going on. One, we are part of what's called responsible retailization, right? That's what, when I thought about why I was hired, that was the reason I was brought in, because I have feet in both sides of it, the private and the public side. We are charged with, and we're working on some initiatives that are going to roll out, hopefully in the near future, to make sure that regular retail investors have access to alternative investments. That's the goal. That's what we want to do. We have ideas, and you guys will tell us if you like the idea when it comes out of how to do it. But part of that is making sure that we use the 40 Act vehicle. The 40 Act vehicles have been around, obviously, since 1940. The 40 Act, it's done pretty well for retail investors. It's sometimes paternalistic. It's sometimes a little clunky, like any, 86-year-old is pretty old. But the, I guess 66 year old, sorry. But
0: at a certain age, you're just old.
2: Let me just fix it. Yeah. But like anybody old, it gets a little clunky. But it's good. It ensures that there's transparency. It ensures that there are sales channels that people can access. In today's world, with what you know, you do here on this podcast and your competitors and everybody else out there, the amount of information a retail investor gets is tremendous. It's, you know, light years ahead of where it was even when I was a kid. Forget about where it was in 1940. So we think we can harness all that. We think the 40 Act vehicles writ large are the right way to get to the retail investor. To me, the retail investor looks for one thing, which is a ticker. Right? The minute something doesn't have a ticker, you've shrunk the universe dramatically and you've changed a lot of the rules of the game. And that's not a bad thing at all for the right people. So that's where we're heading.
1: Yeah. Okay. Let's go to the 2X ETFs. Obviously, you did the 3X. They tried to file 3X and then 4X and then some even did 5X. Reminds me of that Onion article. F it. Let's do 5 blades. This is when the Razor Wars were. Yeah, the Razor. Now 5 is normal, by the way. Anyway, you guys said get lost. A lot of people applauded you, including me. We did a study and that if you did 3X single stocks and 4X and 5X, you'd probably have one or two terminations a week because of the volatility of some of the stocks. 2X, you still get a lot of volatility. But when people saw the SpaceX 2X race, there was some people like, what's even going on here? And then in Europe, you can do 3X and 4X and 5X, although Europeans aren't as like gambling oriented as people in the US and in South Korea. Those are the two countries that we call as a high degen per capita. And they love these products. They trade a ton. They only make up 1% of assets, 1 to 2% of assets, but they do make up about 30 to 40% of all launches now. What's your take on those and the sort of public reaction? Like, wait, this isn't investing.
2: It's really dangerous for somebody in my seat or any of our seats to start making those decisions. This is investing. This is not investing. I'm very cognizant of the fact that I got 0 votes in the last election. And I did not sit in front of Congress. I did not get confirmed. I am an employee. I think I bring a couple of good things to the table. I think I'm reasonably experienced. But I am not omniscient, and I am not here to dictate to ordinary American investors what they should be doing with their money. We are the investor's advocate. We will make sure that there's good disclosure. We will make sure that extremely harmful, illegal things are not in the market. All of us at the SEC will do that. But we do not want to walk in and be regulators of what people can do. That's what we did with Bitcoin, and it didn't work out so well. We lost in court, and we lost public opinion.
1: Here's my solution, which I've had for 10 years, by the way. This should be bigger than it is, Joel, and you know this.
0: I've heard it a few times.
1: We have a movie rating system for ETFs. It's not Rotten Tomatoes. That's what Morningstar does. We don't tell you whether it's good or not. We just say, here's advanced information you need. Is there drug use and profanity and nudity? Like, you know, is there leverage? Are they rolling futures? Is there weird stuff that isn't obvious? Green light, yellow light, red light. It's like G, PG-13, or PG, PG-13, and R. This is a way to protect the innocent while allowing some of the, you know, innovation and the crazier stuff. What do you think of that? Like, do you think the market should push that more? Like, have the actual marketplace come up with the solution the way the movie industry and other industries have?
2: On any question you're going to pose and you say, should we let the marketplace have the first shot? We're going to say yes, almost without exception.
1: Joel, the SEC just endorsed our traffic light.
0: I noticed that.
1: This should be on every brokerage account.
2: We are not endorsing your traffic light system. It may well have merit. We look forward to hearing about it.
0: Yeah, there's a filing. You can put it in.
2: And then, you know, the people at CNN will see it and they'll copy it because it'll be on Edgar. But can I throw a quick advertisement for something else? So we are also going to be coming out soon, and this is public knowledge, and it's been flagged on the Reg Info site already, with an e-delivery proposal. Right? E-deliveries is not necessarily for this per se, but it's for all the 40 Act products to allow email or other electronic platforms to be the default delivery standard for people to receive important statements, proxies, annual reports for their various investments, rather than getting it in paper. We all get the big paper. Everybody has some legacy amount of paper coming to their house using these blue plastic envelopes, and much of it just gets thrown out. So we're trying to move to get us to you know, at least late 20th century standards, but hopefully 21st. But we are pushing industry. Every time we speak about e-delivery, every time I speak about e-delivery, I will make this pitch, which is, I understand that if and when the commission puts something out making e-delivery the default, that the immediate aftermath is going to be PDFs going out by email. We understand that, and that's good. It's better than all the paper sitting in the landfill. But it would be a shame, a crying shame, if that's where we ended. And we are hoping that people will take e-delivery and leapfrog from that forward. We're hoping that either fund sponsors or advisors or other intermediaries will start putting AI systems in the middle, and they will take, and if this was video, you'd see me holding up my phone, right? This 4-inch screen on your smartphone is the window by which most, if not all, retail investors interact with their investment decisions. An equivalent 8.5 by 11, 10-point font document that runs 300 pages or whatever, scrolling through the window is at best hard to do, and most people will never do it. But having an AI in the middle that takes the ETF and does what you're suggesting, Eric, in a way, which is this something I want? I care about these values. I care about these exposures. I am worried about this. To have an intelligent AI that can, even on a rudimentary basis, and probably a lot better than that, translate that for you, takes this massive amount of disclosure that's embedded in a system and makes it useful for the average regular person. Like my sister, nurse with two kids, like she didn't have time to be going through prospectuses, but she does, you know, she will take the time to say, hey, I'm retiring in this many years, or is this too risky for me? And she'll get something back.
0: This is an interesting way of just bringing it back to innovation, I guess. And that seems to be a hallmark of current SEC. So to that end, we have a 30 Act, we have a 40 Act. These are like foundational things that let the ETF industry flourish. Do we need something new? Should there be like a 26 Act? What would that look like?
2: Well, that's Congress. So
0: yeah,
2: let's go back to my I got no votes in the last election. Yeah. So we have 33-34. We have 240 acts. We've got other acts out there, Trust Indenture Act and things like that. I think the question is there something fundamentally broken? Right? Congress, getting anything through Congress, and I think it was probably the same in 1933. I mean, it was a little different there because they just gave it to Joe Kennedy and gave him a pen and said, go do this.
0: Go do it, yeah.
2: They came back. Unless something is fundamentally broken, I don't think we're going to need a new act. What we have been doing a lot of is listening, and where we've gone out with things that we can adapt and move forward, like our share class initiative, being able to push all these old mutual funds and letting them adopt new share classes if they want to offer ETFs in that trust. I think that's the kind of innovation that we have been doing that maybe obviates the need for Congress to move.
1: You know, also the 33 and 40, a lot of stuff went down in that decade.
0: Yeah.
1: I think usually those acts are a result of like real crisis. So maybe after the next crisis, they'll come up with your act. When that will happen, I don't know, but that's probably my guess.
2: No, I think that's exactly right. I mean, Sarbanes-Oxley.
1: Yeah.
2: You know, all these things come out. The Jobs Act might be one of the few exceptions where there was no crisis.
1: As Athanasios says, we need a hard rain.
0: Hard rain.
1: That's his solution to some of these crazy products. Like a bear market will like filter a lot of this stuff out.
2: No, but I think it really depends. What if we put this RFC out and what we get back is a universal, you know, we had a lot of responses. They are all universally saying, they're unanimous. They say, everything is great. Don't change a thing. It all works just fine. Well, I mean, maybe we still move, maybe we don't, but certainly the impetus for us to move has to be a lot higher. I suspect we're going to get, hopefully, and I do think we're going to get this, is a very broad and diverse set of responses that come back. I think most of them will be thoughtful. I'm sure there'll be a few knee jerks in there, but that's fine. That's part of the system. And depending on what people come back with, that will tell us what to do. I mean, if we get thoughtful responses from informed industry participants that say, here are some real fundamental problems, then we've got a lot of work to do. I don't think that's what it's going to come back with, but again, we don't know, and we're open-minded. We want to hear what everybody has to say.
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6: From ABC News, I'm Stephanie Officer. President Trump heads to the NATO summit in Turkey this week. ABC News contributor and former State Department official Colonel Steve Ganyard says Trump's campaign to get NATO allies to spend more on their own defense will end up being a positive development.
8: I think maybe 10 years from now, Europe's going to thank us because we're going to make them responsible for their own sovereignty in a way that they haven't been, frankly, since the end of World War II. So this will become the, let's call it the Europeanization of NATO.
6: The U.S. men's team currently playing that high-stakes match against Belgium after FIFA delayed the red card suspension of their star striker. Folarin Balogun is on the field with critics raising questions after President Trump intervened on his behalf. ABC's Christian Cordero is at a watch party in D.C.
9: The fact that FIFA has taken this somewhat unprecedented move, certainly highly unusual move, to change the punishment to effectively a warning hasn't sat well with people, even with some people who are U.S. men's national team supporters, but certainly it has not sat well with Belgium. They unsuccessfully appealed the decision. FIFA essentially said you had nothing to do with the red card itself, although they are certainly affected by this decision that FIFA recently made.
6: FIFA has released a lengthy statement detailing step-by-step the process it underwent in addressing the issue. Utah prosecutors are outlining their case against Tyler Robinson, accused of murdering Charlie Kirk. It's all part of a week-long preliminary hearing.
25: As one video of Charlie Kirk being shot was shown in court that only the judge and attorneys could see, the judge visibly jumped in reaction to what he was watching. On the witness stand on day one of the hearing, police officer Christopher Bagley described the moment of the shooting.
26: What did you hear again?
27: I heard a gunshot.
25: As graphic videos were shown to the judge, Erica Kirk left the courtroom clutching prayer beads. Alex Stone, ABC News, Provo, Utah.
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6: The death toll from 2 earthquakes in Venezuela has risen to at least 3,535, with nearly 17,000 injured. Only minor injuries were reported when a small seaplane made a hard landing on New York's East River Sunday with 8 people on board.
30: The Kodiak 100 seaplane with 8 people on board skipping across the water and then crashing down around noon on Sunday.
31: Basically, we hit the water and then we went up and then we bounced back down.
30: 16-year-old Chloe Todd filming inside. She and her grandma, Ada, taking the flight home from the Hamptons.
6: ABC's Gio Benitez. With the summer heat turning deadly, health officials stress the need to stay cool and hydrated.
32: The first sign of trouble is muscle spasms due to a loss of salt and water in the body. Heat exhaustion brings heavy sweating and dizziness. Stay in the heat and confusion can set in.
33: That confusion could be a symptom of heat stroke, which is an emergency. That is the time to call 911 or get someone to emergent care immediately without delay.
32: ABC News medical contributor Dr. Alok Patel. On average, extreme heat kills twice as many Americans every year as the next deadliest weather threat, flooding. Jim Ryan, ABC News.
6: The indie historical drama Young Washington is officially getting a sequel.
34: My name is George Washington.
6: Director, co-writer, and producer John Irwin says a follow-up, 1776, is already in the works. It'll cover the next chapter in Washington's life. I'm Stephanie Officer, ABC News.
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18: For more than a decade, the Environmental Working Group has put out a list of the so-called Dirty Dozen. These are the non-organic produce contaminated with the highest levels of pesticides. Well, this year, spinach topped the list, followed by kale, collard, mustard greens, strawberries, grapes, nectarines, peaches, cherries, apples, blackberries, pears, potatoes, and blueberries. Now, all these fruits and vegetables are part of a healthy diet, so no one is saying you shouldn't eat them. Point is, though, you could consider buying these items organic if and when you can, and then taking extra care when you wash them. The FDA recommends rinsing all fruits and vegetables, even the ones that are organic, under running water that is slightly warmer than room temperature. Don't use soap, bleach, or any fancy produce washes. I'm Dr. Sanjay Gupta, helping you live a better life.

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1: Apple's a walled garden. 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
3: Welcome to the Bloomberg Law Show. I'm June Grosso. Ahead in this hour, we'll take a look back at the Supreme Court term in which the conservative Republican supermajority dominated, delivering opinions that expanded presidential power, eviscerated the Voting Rights Act, eliminated campaign spending restrictions, and enhanced Second Amendment rights. It was a Supreme Court term in which the conservative Republican supermajority transformed the law in several notable ways, expanding presidential power, gutting a landmark civil rights law, enhancing gun rights, and eliminating campaign spending restrictions, a term where the ideological differences on the court were never more apparent, with nearly a quarter of all rulings 6-3 with the Republican appointees in the majority and the Democratic appointees in dissent. That's up from 11% last term. My guest is an expert in constitutional law, Michael Dorf, a professor at Cornell Law School. Mike, let's start with presidential power. The court blocked Trump's tariffs, rejected his attempt to end birthright citizenship, and prevented the immediate firing of a Federal Reserve governor. But the court gave Trump and future presidents greater control over federal agencies, allowing them to fire top federal regulators, even if Congress didn't intend that. And in the immigration area, the court allowed Trump to pursue his aggressive immigration agenda in just about every case. So on the whole, did Trump win or lose this term?
4: I think that you have to say he won, because in the cases in which he lost, his position was so extreme that even getting the Supreme Court to divide on the issue was kind of a victory. It moved the Overton window to the right, or in this case, to the direction of greater executive power. So, in Cook, for example, that's the case with the Federal Reserve governor. He gets most of the conservatives to sign on to his position that what he did was enough under the statute to fire a member of the Fed, and that effectively, if that position had prevailed, would have given him control of the Federal Reserve. He came very close to getting that. Likewise, with respect to birthright citizenship, which, nobody was even talking about as part of, what we thought was reasonably contestable prior to the president's executive order there. He gets, a 90-page dissent by Clarence Thomas. He gets Justice Alito, Justice Gorsuch to propose various alternatives, all of which take seriously this theory that most serious historians say is, based on, chewing gum and old newspapers that are sort of cobbled together from, out of context quotes from the Reconstruction era. And yet he almost wins there. And then when you look at the wins are huge, right? So in the Slaughter case, which is he gets to fire members of the Federal Trade Commission, court overrules a 90-year-old precedent in Humphrey's executor. And this gives him, nearly complete control of what were formerly independent agencies. There's this tiny carve out for the Fed in the Cook case, but it looks like that carve out is going to be available only there. And maybe with respect to non-Article III judges, who are also distinguished, but it also suggests even further sweeping presidential power. So, for example, the dissent points out that the majority's rationale for upholding the president's power to fire people at will would seem to apply to civil servants as well, not just heads of agencies. There's this case, Parsons, in which the court in the 19th century had upheld these sorts of restrictions for civil servants. Court doesn't overrule it because it's not before the court, but the rationale would seem to apply, because the idea is if somebody exercises executive power and they can't be fired, if that undermines the president as the head of the executive branch, it doesn't matter how low they are in the, line of authority. If their boss can't fire them, then the president can't supervise them. So I think the civil service is potentially in the firing line next.
3: And even in the extreme cases like birthright citizenship and the tariffs, two of the most conservative Supreme Court justices, Clarence Thomas and Samuel Alito, always found reasons to side with Trump. Would you say exemplifying the real split in the court?
4: So I guess to be fair, if I were, you know, putting aside my druthers, you might say, well, you know, in all those cases, Sotomayor, Kagan and Jackson vote against Trump. And that, you know, that is true. That is to say that this is an ideologically divided court. I think the best way to think of it is that it's a court that has sort of 3.5 center right judges. It's got 2.5 extreme right judges and then 3 liberal justices, including Justice Gorsuch in the sometimes centrist, sometimes on the extreme right, because that's how he votes, except in cases involving Native Americans, in which he's the most liberal justice in the history of the Supreme Court. And, you know, that's just where they are. What's striking, I think, is that for the most part, with a few exceptions for Justice Thomas on cases of relatively low salience, right, for the most part, the ideological divides are also partisan divides, right? So the place where I think this is most apparent is in Louisiana against Calais, which is the Voting Rights Act case. Even though it's not technically about executive power, we know that it was going to be and has been leveraged for redistricting for partisan ends by Republicans, which was a top priority and continues to be a top priority of President Trump. And there, what's, I think, very revealing is how utterly closely the sort of conservative ideological position aligns with the Republican partisan position. So, you know, the conservative ideological position is government shouldn't use race as a criterion for anything. Constitution is colorblind. And, you know, in the past, that proposition has sometimes operated against the partisan interests of the Republican Party. So if listeners who are old enough will think back to the late 80s and early 1990s during the George H.W. Bush administration, there was some indication that the creation of minority majority districts was going to undermine the interests of the Democratic Party, because by concentrating black voters into a few small districts, you reduce the number of mixed districts that Democrats might win. Now, that was before the South fully realigned. And so until very recently, taking the view that certain views about race in voting could scramble ideological alliances. That's not true here. In Louisiana against Calais, what the court says is, well, political gerrymandering is fine, and therefore we're not going to find any kind of race discrimination against minority voters sufficient to create a majority-minority district, and the result will be we're going to empower Republican-controlled state legislatures to engage in political gerrymandering that is also de facto racial gerrymandering. So you can now have your ideological cake and eat your politically partisan cake as well.
3: Let's turn then to voting and elections, because the court gutted the Voting Rights Act. I don't know what's left of the act at this point. And that, again, was 6-3, as was Louisiana Calais. So, I mean,

0: is that the lower court did not give adequate force to the possibility that this was all just political gerrymandering. The way that they put it is that in order to show race discrimination, the plaintiffs need to construct an alternative map that achieves all of the goals of the legislature, including protecting incumbents and partisan gerrymandering. And if you can do that and show that you could have an additional majority minority district, only then have you shown anything. But of course, given the way that, you know, people are concentrated and given the strong correlation between race and voting patterns, that's going to be virtually impossible. So to my mind, it's not just the Shelby County case that tees up Calais. It's also Rucho against Common Cause, right, which is the case from a number of years ago in which the court says that challenges to political gerrymandering are not justiciable, meaning they can't be heard by federal courts. And then the transformation of that holding from the proposition that it might be unconstitutional, but there's nothing the courts can do about it, to the proposition that partisan gerrymandering, you know, it's not just a sin we can't block, it's a virtue somehow. And so that's the key move. The court made it in an earlier case, but they really run with it in Calais, because without that, the plaintiffs win. It's only because the plaintiffs can't reproduce the same maps and get the partisan gerrymander that the court is able to reject the plaintiff's case.
1: 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A losing term for LGBTQ rights once again. 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
6: In three election law cases before the Supreme Court this term, the justices gutted a key provision of the Voting Rights Act in a 6-3 decision down ideological lines, struck down limits on coordinated spending between political parties and candidates, again an ideological split, 6-3. However, the court did uphold a state's ability to count mail-in ballots postmarked by Election Day, but received later. I've been talking to Professor Michael Dorf of Cornell Law School. Mike, in a pretty high-profile case involving mail-in ballots in Mississippi and whether that state could count mail-in ballots that are postmarked by Election Day but received later. And that decision was 5-4 with the Chief Justice and Justice Amy Coney Barrett joining the court's liberals in the majority. That gave the Democrats a rare victory at the court. Were you surprised by that decision?
7: I wasn't terribly surprised, partly because although this has been a priority of President Trump, right, to go after mail-in ballots, it hasn't been a priority of the Republican Party, because it doesn't actually benefit the Republican Party as such. The parties both take advantage of mail-in voting. I mean, the fact that it was Mississippi tells you something. Mississippi is a deep red state, but they're the ones who are defending their particular timing rules. The other problem for the argument against this is that if you take it literally, then, you know, what about the fact that there's early voting in a lot of states? So it would really have been extremely disruptive of the way that many states, both red and blue, conduct their elections. And without the clear partisan balance, it didn't surprise me.
6: The court struck down limits on coordinated spending between political parties and candidates, and that also was 6-3.
7: Yeah. So that case, you know, you can think of that in the same category of cases going back to Citizens United, where the court is taking a very restrictive view of what Congress can do to regulate campaign finance. And one of the criticisms of Citizens United is that the court was sort of naive about the way in which money affects politics, saying, well, you know, if someone makes an independent expenditure, that's not going to buy a candidate. But of course, the candidates know that that's going on. Same thing is true here, right? The court says, well, you know, of course parties are going to coordinate their campaigns with the candidates. That's true, but that's not what coordination is about. As the dissenters point out in the case, the whole point of this restriction was to prevent circumvention of the limits on giving money to an individual candidate, right? So you can only give, you know, it'll probably be about $4,000 in the next campaign cycle to a candidate, once for the primary and once for the general election. But if you can give, you know, hundreds of thousands of dollars to the party and then have that earmarked for that candidate, well, then you've essentially, here's that word again, gutted the campaign contribution limits with respect to individual candidates. I think that is the goal of the Roberts Court here, frankly.
6: Elena Kagan, during the oral arguments and in her dissent, made it pretty clear. I mean, it's wink, wink, nod, nod, or not even how this is going to work out in the end.
7: One of the criticisms of the Citizens United, which comes from an exception that was in the Buckley against Vallejo case all the way back in 1976, one of the criticisms of that case is that if you have low limits on contributions to candidates, but no limits on independent expenditures, you essentially eliminate or greatly reduce the disciplining effect of candidates having to stand behind the message. So, you know, when a candidate says, I'm, you know, Joe Schmo and I endorse this message, right? You don't see that when you've got an independent ad, you know, on, you know, Americans for a Better America, but it's actually in favor of candidate Joe Schmo, and they can say anything they want, and then Joe Schmo has plausible deniability. By allowing greater coordination between the parties and the candidates, you create some additional bonds, which could result in some greater disciplining force, as opposed to making everybody just a kind of independent agent who can say whatever they want. So I've seen some people who favor campaign finance regulation and say, given everything else that goes on, it's actually not such a bad thing to allow coordination between parties and candidates.
6: We shall see, I guess. But I mean, yeah. So talking about Roberts always saying, you know, we're not politicians in robes and we're different from the political branches. But when you have these election cases, and it comes down to Republicans versus Democrats on, you know, for example, setting off that redistricting in the southern states and, you know, this coordinated spending and the Voting Rights Act. I mean, doesn't it paint the court as more political?
7: Yes. And I would add that this is exacerbated by the fact that, you know, in recent years, we've had a court in which the most liberal Republican appointee is nonetheless much more conservative than the most conservative Democratic appointee. That wasn't always true, and it wasn't true in a big way in periods that are still within living memory. So certainly during the Warren court, right, the two most influential liberal justices were Earl Warren himself and William Brennan, both of whom were appointed by President Eisenhower, who's a Republican. You know, it wasn't all that long ago that this court still had David Souter, Sandra Day O'Connor, John Paul Stevens, Anthony Kennedy, all of whom were Republican appointees who, to one degree or another, had a liberal or moderate streak. It's been a while since we had the last conservative Democrat. That was probably Byron White. But the reason why it's been a while is because there are so few Democratic appointees lately. And so I think that the fact that we have such a partisan court and visibly partisan court is partly to do with greater polarization in our politics. You know, the era when you had moderate to liberal Republicans was an era when you still had New England and Midwestern Republicans who were liberal on a lot of issues, and you had Dixiecrats who were conservative on a lot of issues. And so it wasn't that unusual for a Republican president to appoint a moderate to liberal or a Democratic president to appoint a moderate to conservative. That just doesn't happen anymore. And so now you're seeing this perfect alignment of ideology and partisan politics.
6: Let's turn to LGBTQ rights. And these always seem to be ideologically divided, with the liberals in dissent. So you had the court upholding state bans on transgender athletes competing on girls' school sports teams. I mean, I don't think anyone ever expected that the conservatives were going to vote any which way besides upholding these bans.
7: Well, the reason to have some hope, it was a hope that was dashed, but the reason to have some hope was the fact that in the Bostock case back in 2020, the Supreme Court, in an opinion by Justice Neil Gorsuch, joined by Chief Justice John Roberts and the more liberal justices, said that Title VII, which is the federal employment discrimination statute, when it forbids sex discrimination, also, therefore, forbids discrimination on the basis of sexual orientation and transgender status. And this case arose under both the Equal Protection Clause of the 14th Amendment and Title IX of that same Civil Rights Act. And this Title IX is broadly similar to Title VII. So there was at least a prima facie, that is, you know, first instance argument that what's true of Title VII should be true of Title IX. Now, there were reasons to think that, as the court ultimately held, that might not work. Part of it is there's this provision in Title IX adopted a couple of years after the adoption of Title IX itself called the Javits Amendment, which allows for sex-segregated athletic teams. There's no parallel allowance in Title VII. But still, the so-called Bostock analogy was pretty powerful. I should say, turned out not to be that way. Even the liberal justices rejected the statutory claim, although they accepted the equal protection claim. If you're viewing it from a, you know, social policy lens, like, you know, how far is this court going to go? I think I shared your view going into the case and certainly after the oral argument that there weren't going to be the votes there to say that what the states were doing in these cases was unlawful. But that doesn't mean that the legal argument was so bad. It just means that, you know, you look at the justices and you think they're not ready for this. And, you know, to be fair, the argument for excluding transgender women from women's sports and transgender girls from girls' sports is, at least in many cases, stronger than it is for keeping out, you know, someone who's gay or trans from just any job. And so the result was not especially shocking for that reason.
6: You put it into context what this court has done this term and in prior terms. So you have it striking down Colorado's ban on conversion talk therapy, which every medical group says is minors. They also allowed the Trump administration to ban transgender people from the military and bar passport applicants from designating their gender identities on the passport. And if you go back, this court has said that parents can opt their children out of classes where LGBTQ-friendly books are read and upheld Tennessee's ban on gender-affirming care for minors. So the last case where you might say LGBTQ rights won was the Bostock case that you were talking about back in 2020.
7: I don't disagree, and I you know, don't like really any of these decisions. I will say that for me, at least, the Colorado conversion therapy case was hard, not because I think conversion therapy is a good idea or works, but because I worried that the kind of argument that was needed to sustain Colorado's ban would have, given this court, also been sufficient to sustain state bans on gender-affirming talk therapy. So in the Scrimeti case last year, the case upholds Tennessee ban on hormone treatment and puberty blockers. The state also banned surgery, but surgery wasn't actually at issue. But presumably today it's still possible for a trans minor to go to a therapist in Tennessee and have talk therapy that is supportive of their gender identity. If the court had said, well, the Colorado can ban conversion therapy because talk therapy is a medical practice and not speech.
6: Hold that thought, Mike. Coming up next, more on the LGBTQ decisions.
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11: From Bloomberg World Headquarters in New York, I'm Doug Krisner. Let's update top stories. We'll look at market action as well, beginning with crude oil. Prices are higher at this hour after an oil tanker traveling off the coast of Oman in the Strait of Hormuz caught fire early Tuesday morning. Axios is reporting Iran fired at least two missiles at commercial vessels transiting the strait. Both suffered significant damage. However, there were no casualties. WTI crude up nearly 0.9%. 69.15, the Brent contract higher by 0.8% at 72.55. Earlier today, Samsung reported record preliminary operating income, $58 billion. That represents a 19-fold increase due to demand from customers seeking those high bandwidth memory chips necessary for building AI data centers. Shares in Samsung, however, are down more than 8% in the Seoul session, and rival SK Hynix weaker by more than 6.5%. Those losses together leading the KOSPI down by 5.8%. And speaking of SK Hynix, earlier in the day in the States, the company kicked off the formal marketing process for its U.S. listing. In the States, we did have the market returning from a holiday weekend with a fair amount of positivity. The big banks were up on optimism tied to investment banking fees and trading revenues that are expected to be strong for the second quarter. Goldman Sachs today jumping more than 3%, leading the Dow to a record high. And tech shares advanced on the bet that the AI trade has more room to run. Meta was up 3% in the U.S. session. And Broadcom higher by more than 3.5% as the company extended its partnership with Apple through 2031. Right now in Tokyo, the Nikkei weaker by 1.3%. In Hong Kong, the Hang Seng down just 0.1%. On the Chinese mainland, CSI 300 is off 0.5%. And in Sydney, the ASX 200 is down 0.1%. Global news, 24 hours a day. This is Bloomberg.
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6: We're talking about LGBTQ decisions made by the Supreme Court, which always seem to be ideologically divided with the liberals in dissent. This term, the court upheld state bans on transgender athletes competing on girls' school sports teams and struck down Colorado's ban on conversion talk therapy for LGBTQ plus minors on free speech grounds. On the court's emergency docket, the conservatives have also allowed the Trump administration to ban transgender people from the military and bar passport applicants from designating their gender identities on their passports. This appears to be a continuing trend. In the past, the court has ruled that parents can opt their children out of classes where LGBTQ-friendly storybooks are being read and has upheld Tennessee's ban on gender-affirming care for minors. I've been talking to Cornell Law Professor Michael Dorf. Mike, it seems like there hasn't been a decision where LGBTQ rights won, so to speak, since the Bostock decision you were talking about back in 2020.
7: I don't disagree, and I, you know, don't like really any of these decisions. I will say that for me, at least, the Colorado conversion therapy case was hard, not because I think conversion therapy is a good idea or works, but because I worried that the kind of argument that was needed to sustain Colorado's ban would have, given this court, also been sufficient to sustain state bans on gender-affirming talk therapy. So in the Scrimeti case last year, the case upholds Tennessee ban on hormone treatment and puberty blockers. The state also banned surgery, but surgery wasn't actually at issue. But presumably today it's still possible for a trans minor to go to a therapist in Tennessee and have talk therapy that is supportive of their gender identity. If the court had said, well, Colorado can ban conversion therapy because talk therapy is a medical practice and not speech, or not, you know, protected speech or less protected speech, then I could see Tennessee or Alabama or some other state coming to the court and say, well, you know what, we're going to ban this gender-affirming talk therapy, and we can do that too as regulation of the medical profession. And I could see a court, if this court had gone the other way in the Colorado case, I would worry that they would go and do the same thing for these other bans that I think would be really destructive. So that's my effort to find a silver lining in that case.
6: Fair enough. So Second Amendment right, would you say the court expanded gun rights in two cases this term?
7: Yes. Now, one of the cases, of course, was actually unanimous, right? So this is the case where there's this Texas man who's admits to using marijuana roughly every other day. And under a federal statute, that's a basis for taking away his firearms. And criminally convicting him. And the court unanimously says, oh, come on. And they, but the basis for doing it is in some ways ridiculous. It's this test that they announced in the Bruin case a few years ago, which says that in order for a regulation of firearms to be valid, it has to be analogous to a regulation of firearms either in 1791, when the Second Amendment was adopted, or maybe in 1868, when the 14th Amendment was adopted. We're not going to tell you which. And it had to have been the kind of regulation that was widespread at the time, whichever of those times. And so, of course, the government said, well, you know, there were these laws that disarmed habitual drunkards at the founding era. And then there's a debate over how similar or not being a marijuana user is to being a habitual drunkard. The court ultimately concludes it's not that similar at all. But that's sort of ridiculous, right? The real question should be, does using marijuana roughly every other day distinguish somebody enough from the average person that they shouldn't be able to have a gun if everybody else can have a gun? And, you know, to their credit, some of the concurring justices, there was a concurrence by Justice Alito joined by Justice Kagan, right, which is not typical lineup, right, said, look, you know, people use marijuana now the way that people drink, and it's been decriminalized in, you know, most of the states. Federal government doesn't enforce, so this doesn't make any sense. So there's a kind of common sense idea there. The other Second Amendment case is the one where they do seem to expand Second Amendment rights. That's the Hawaii case, right, in which Hawaii has a law that they enacted post-Bruin that says if you are a private property owner, we're going to presume you don't want people coming on your property with firearms unless you explicitly, either orally or in writing, consent. And this was challenged on the ground that, well, you know, if you, you know, what about a gas station, a private property owner, or a drugstore or a supermarket? You know, when you apply this presumption, you're going to say that people effectively can't carry their firearms in public. And the back and forth between the majority and the dissent, primarily Justice Jackson in dissent, on this point, is over whether this is really a regulation of firearms at all. Justice Jackson says, no, this is a regulation of property. Everybody agrees that private property owner can say you can't come onto my property with a gun. You could say you can't come onto my private property with a hat if you wanted to. And so, you know, what's the issue here? And the majority says, no, this is a regulation of guns in the same way. And this is the line that Justice Barrett gives, in the same way that if the law said we're going to presume that people don't give permission to somebody to come on your property with wearing a hijab, that would be religious discrimination. Well, this is a violation of your Second Amendment rights. And that sounds like a pretty good analogy, except that, you know, the First Amendment is a kind of anti-discrimination principle. You can't discriminate on the basis of religion, can't discriminate against certain, you can't censor by drawing distinctions based on speech. Second Amendment is mostly not an equality principle, it's a liberty principle. So I'm not sure how well that fits, but now, you know, this is another category of laws that we know are going to be subject to this Second Amendment scrutiny.
6: So there was a reference to religion there. I think the only case involving religion this term was the one in which the Rastafarian inmate sued over the cutting of his dreadlocks. But the court said he couldn't sue prison officials for violating his religious rights. That was the first case in many years where the court didn't rule in favor of religious rights. And some people were speculating that it was because the Rastafarian religion was at issue rather than more mainstream religions, specifically Christian religions. Tell us why he lost.
7: So the main argument by the majority in that case is that because this let me give a little bit about the background. So this is a Rastafarian who's in prison for a relatively minor drug offense. He's in prison for like a total of 9 months, and they move him from one facility to another. When he gets to this new facility with not much time remaining on his sentence, he tells them, you know, they have a practice of shaving the heads of the prisoners. He tells them, hey, don't do that. That's against my religion. And he shows them a copy of a decision by the U.S. Court of Appeals for the Fifth Circuit, which is binding in this jurisdiction, that says, yeah, that would violate RLUIPA. And they do it anyway. And they throw the copy of the decision in the trash. So it's very overt. They know what they're doing. He sues the individual officers, and the Supreme Court says you can't sue the individual officers under RLUIPA because RLUIPA is passed pursuant to Congress's spending power, and it is in the nature of a contract, but it's a contract with the state. The state has agreed to be bound by RLUIPA, but the individual officers haven't. And so in the same way that you can't hold somebody who doesn't sign a contract to the terms of some stranger's contract, these officers are strangers to the contract. And so I see it as a case really about congressional power. They're narrowly reading the spending power, which is something that Congress often uses. So, for example, the transgender athletes cases, the reason why Title IX might apply, the court ends up saying it doesn't forbid it, but they don't say it doesn't apply. The reason why it applies is because Congress conditions the receipt of federal money by universities, colleges, elementary schools, et cetera, on accepting the anti-discrimination principles. Same thing is true of RLUIPA, but now we're being told that under the spending power, Congress can't subject third parties to liability. And that could have implications much more broadly than with respect to this particular Rastafarian or even with respect to prisons, but across the board. I wrote a piece shortly after the decision on Verdict, which is one of the places where I have my commentary on these things, saying that actually the court ignored the possibility that this provision of RLUIPA could be valid under the Commerce Clause, because Congress doesn't just have the power to regulate, to spend money. It has all sorts of other powers. The chief one it typically uses is the commerce power. Prisons are basically benefiting from interstate commerce. They are relying on interstate commerce. The activity of cutting somebody's hair is what counts as economic activity in the court's cases. And there's a provision of RLUIPA that relies on the Commerce Clause, which the court just says, well, this doesn't apply, so we're not going to worry about it. Now, maybe that's because of how the case was litigated. But to my mind, I'm willing to assume that they would have said the same thing if this were a religious Christian or some other religion that they favored. But to my mind, the real issue here is the scope of congressional power.
6: Thanks so much for taking us through this term, Mike. That's constitutional law professor Michael Dorf of Cornell Law School. And that's it for this edition of the Bloomberg Law Show. 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
3: From ABC News, I'm Stephanie Officer. Life-threatening flooding inundating the Northeast, putting more than 60 million Americans on alert. That as extreme heat builds in the West. ABC's Melissa Griffin.
20: This rain really kicked out the heat. We had scorching temperatures in the Northeast all holiday weekend long, but now it's settling in the Southeast. This is what it will feel like this week across parts of the Carolinas. It feels like 110 by Thursday in North Charleston. But in Orlando, Florida, 100 to 105 degrees 3 days in a row. This continues into the weekend. Extreme heat risk there for the Southeast and for the Southwest.
3: In New York City, a seaplane making a hard landing in the East River. ABC's Gio Benitez.
24: The Kodiak 100 seaplane with eight people on board skipping across the water and then crashing down around noon on Sunday.
25: Basically, we hit the water and then we went up and then we bounced back down.
24: 16-year-old Chloe Todd filming inside. She and her grandma Ada taking the flight home from the Hamptons.
3: New technology targets leadfoots and reckless drivers.
26: Virginia now allows cameras in crosswalks and stop signs, a bill by State Senator Angelia Williams-Graves.
27: They will turn on when they sense the car approaching and not slowing down. The goal is for people to obey the rules of the road.
26: Virginia is also first in the nation to put a device in the vehicle of chronic speeders. Go over the speed limit, the brakes are applied. A mother who lost her son to a speeding crash says this would have saved him. Wayne Cabot, ABC News.
3: George E. Johnson, the magnate behind Johnson Hair Products, died today. He founded the company in 1954 and turned it into a multi-million dollar business, featuring brands like Ultra Sheen, Afro Sheen, and Classy Curl that revolutionized black hair care. In 1971, Johnson's company became the first black-owned company to trade on the American Stock Exchange. He also sponsored Soul Train. Johnson died of natural causes. He was 99. You're listening to ABC News.
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8: Microsoft's Xbox is going to spin off four video game studios as part of a large reorganization.
9: Xbox CEO Asha Sharma says history is full of companies that mistake longevity for inevitability, and that Xbox will not be one of them. She told that to employees in a memorandum announcing massive changes to the division that she says is not healthy. Xbox is cutting 1,600 jobs today, 3,200 through the fiscal year. Overall, Microsoft says 4,800 job cuts make up a little more than 2% of its global workforce. Brian Clark, ABC News.
8: A late goal sends Spain to the quarterfinals, ending Cristiano Ronaldo's World Cup career. Well, at least one industry is making bank off the World Cup.
10: Kalshi, the biggest of the prediction markets, saw more than $31 billion in volume in June, compared with $18 billion in May. Dune Analytics says that since the beginning of World Cup competition, Kalshi has handled $1 billion a day. Polymarket, which watched its volume fall in April and May, saw trading of $10.8 billion in June. By the way, France is Kalshi's odds-on favorite to win the 2026 World Cup. Jim Ryan, ABC News.
8: Conductor Gustavo Dudamel and the Los Angeles Philharmonic will present a concert for Venezuela at the Hollywood Bowl next month. The show will raise money for victims of the twin earthquakes that devastated the country nearly 2 weeks ago. Proceeds will support humanitarian aid efforts through United Nations partnerships. I'm Stephanie Officer, ABC News.
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0: 250th anniversary became tangled in allegations of mismanagement and partisanship. On the National Mall in Washington, D.C., a birthday party for America is supposed to be in full swing.
1: Being here at the Great American State Fair in the nation's capital, I can definitely say no one's here. It sucks.
2: It's not packed, but you guys have to understand, this is like 3 football fields here that this fair is on.
0: The Great American State Fair is a 16-day event meant to mark the 250th anniversary of the signing of the Declaration of Independence. Photos, videos, and reporting from the scene show people have had mixed experiences there.
3: Here we go. Rodeo 250.
4: We're at the Great American State Fair, and as someone from the Midwest, I would like to have a word with whoever had the audacity to give it that name.
5: We're at the Great American State Embarrassment.
0: The Lackluster Fair is just one of many semi-quincentennial events. And Laura Bliss, a senior editor at Bloomberg Businessweek, says there's turned out to be quite a range.
6: A ball drop in Times Square, a concert at the LA Coliseum.
0: A fleet of 16-wheelers featuring a video message from the president.
6: A national volunteerism initiative.
0: A day of national prayer. If these celebrations seem a little disjointed, that's because they're the product of not one, but 2 federally funded party planning organizations with competing visions that are as polarized as America itself. One is called America 250, an offshoot of a semi-quincentennial commission that Congress created all the way back in 2016. And the other is called Freedom 250, which the Trump administration set up last year to throw more MAGA-coded semi-quincentennial events. Laura just published a story in Business Week that dives deep into both of these groups.
6: It is kind of a bit of a dichotomy, I think you could say, of a fairly, you know, quiet, sort of somewhat decentralized, kind of politically neutral, organization.
0: That's America 250.
6: To one that is very much molded in the image of the president.
0: Freedom 250 is the group behind the fair and the trucks. For months, these groups have been jockeying for influence and funding. How did this two-party party system pan out? And what does the unofficial rivalry itself say about the nation, 250 years after its founding? I'm Sarah Holder, and this is The Big Take from Bloomberg News. Today on the show, Happy Birthday, America. How planning for the U.S.'s 250th became tangled in allegations of mismanagement and partisanship. Laura, before there were these two competing groups, there was just one, the America 250 Foundation, which was set up by the U.S. Semi-Quincentennial Commission. When exactly was it created, and what was it supposed to do?
6: So the U.S. Semi-Quincentennial Commission was created by an act of Congress in 2016. It was under President Obama to make sure that America's 250th birthday party was a smashing success.
0: The commission was made up of 4 Democrats and 4 Republican members of Congress, along with 16 private citizens chosen by legislators.
6: You know, the vision was that this group of people representing, you know, both sides of the aisle were going to put something together that reflected the country.
0: But the commission got off to a rocky start.
6: There were a lot of tensions, a lot of kind of feuding on the commission very early on that potentially set it back to some extent and with some of its fundraising goals and that kind of thing.
0: Yeah, I mean, you reported on some of those early controversies during the Biden administration. For example, 4 America 250 employees brought a lawsuit against their bosses. Tell us a little bit about that.
6: I think it was 2022 that 4 former employees of America 250 filed a lawsuit accusing organization's leadership of cronyism, self-dealing, mismanagement of funds. There were allegations about, you know, having to pay out invoices for work that was never done. And eventually these parties did settle.
0: In a filing at the time, attorneys for America 250 said that the lawsuit failed to lay out any cognizable claim.
6: I think America 250 would say this is bold, this is under previous leadership. But nevertheless, I think you can point to that and just sort of see that there were problems organizationally that may have kind of slowed down the momentum in terms of planning an actual celebration.
0: Then came the election of Donald Trump, America 250 had already gotten the ball rolling, but now a new president was in charge. At first, it looked like the Trump administration and the America 250 team were going to be able to work together. America 250 even sponsored Trump's birthday military parade and helped put on a cryptocurrency conference featuring Trump's sons. But pretty soon, the visions of the Trump administration and America 250 started to splinter.
6: The administration replaced the executive director with a very, very young former Fox News producer who was fired not that long after, swapping out some of the consulting groups that were working with America 250 with firms like Event Strategies, Inc., which is best known for organizing the January 6th rally at the Capitol in 2021, the Stop the Steal rally. Eventually, the kind of Trump administration folks largely went their own way and set up this other entity, Freedom 250, to basically achieve what the president wanted. Freedom 250 people will say that America 250 was ultimately not willing to kind of work with them to achieve the president's vision. America 250 people will say, you know, they were trying to take over the organization and, you know, we basically wouldn't let that happen.
0: So just at a basic level, how was Freedom 250 created and what do we know about how it's funded?
6: I mean, these are great questions that we actually don't have a lot of clear answers to. And I think that that is core to, you know, the criticisms that have been raised by, you know, Democrats in Congress and watchdog groups about this organization. So what we do know is that Freedom 250 is a wholly owned subsidiary of the National Park Foundation, which sounds kind of odd.
0: Yeah, why is that?
6: The National Park Foundation is, is a very well-established and long-standing nonprofit partner to the National Park Service, which means Congress recognizes it as like a foundation that can raise money and kind of do like supportive work for this federal agency, essentially. So yeah, the National Park Foundation says that, you know, the National Park Service, which of course is run by or overseen by the Secretary of Interior, Doug Burgum, asked the foundation, again, their official partner, to set up this Freedom 250 LLC as essentially an entity to kind of hold and transfer money. And I should say, like, much like America 250, that has included both federal funding as well as privately raised funds. How much? We don't know exactly.
0: In a comment for Laura's story, a National Park Foundation spokesperson said any funds received or spent by Freedom 250 will be accounted for through the nonprofit's annual financial reporting processes. The most visible difference between the two groups is how they've approached planning for the big birthday.
6: On the America 250 side, its tentpole programming, I would say, is largely these kind of decentralized events. So that includes a grand volunteerism initiative where they're trying to sort of break a new record in the number of volunteer hours logged by Americans. They have sponsored an essay writing contest, awarding grade schoolers a visit to a national park. There's a national week of flag raising. They're going to be burying a time capsule at Independence Hall in Philadelphia. They are towing America 250 branded Airstream trailers to Walmarts across the nation behind Dodge Rams. And on top of that, they've got like lots and lots of in-kind corporate sponsorships where you'll see the America 250 logo on Coca-Cola cans or Southwest Airlines planes. I think part of what it reflects is a very kind of palatable, pretty anodyne, not gonna anger people and maybe not gonna totally thrill, you know, a lot of folks either.
0: Yeah.
6: I think that's what the critics of this organization would say, that they've kind of struggled to capture attention, you know, with some of these initiatives.
0: In a statement, America 250's current chair, Rosie Rios, said she's incredibly proud of the momentum the commission has achieved, with events like the America 250 ball drop in Times Square. Among other things, she said, the group recorded more than 10 million volunteer hours for America Gives.
6: And then on the Freedom 50 side, you have more of the events that you've probably been reading and hearing about, right? So in May, there was the National Day of Rededication, or Rededication 50, which was a heavily Christian, infused day of national prayer on the Mall, featuring members of the Trump cabinet. There was also the, you know, grand UFC cage fight on the White House lawn, which actually was branded Freedom 50, was not technically linked to the organization, but they lend their name out to many of the other initiatives that the Trump administration has supported on its own. There's the Great American State Fair, which is happening.

0: that there are two separate semi-quincentennial groups that have emerged. What exactly are they competing for?
1: Yeah, that's such a good question. I think they're competing for attention, right? I think they're competing for, in the most concrete way, funding and influence, right? I mean, they are both jockeying for federal funds as well as the same corporate sponsors. So, you know, both sites have listed some of the same corporate sponsors on their websites: John Deere, Oracle, Palantir, United Airlines, Exeger, other corporations as sponsors on their websites. And, you know, I spoke with U.S. Representative Bonnie Watson Coleman, a Democrat from New Jersey, who sits on the America 50 Commission, and has talked about how, like, that competition for private donors has really challenged America 50, because on the one hand, they're competing with the organization that's backed by the president himself.
0: This has been the Big Take Podcast on Bloomberg Radio. I'm Sarah Holder, and I spoke with Laura Bliss about how planning for the U.S.'s 250th birthday became tangled in allegations of mismanagement and partisanship. You can hear the rest of the episode on The Big Take, wherever you get your podcasts.
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1: A Better Life with Dr. Sanjay Gupta.
2: For years, we've been talking about both the positive and negative effects of being on social media. And I would say, by and large, for older adults, social media is net positive. Not all positive, but net positive. Helps them keep in touch with friends and stay social. But for younger people, social media use, especially heavy use, tends to be net negative. In fact, according to this year's World Happiness Report, youth who use social media more than 5 hours a day reported a lower level of well-being. And researchers who studied this sort of thing found that many teens wish these platforms didn't even exist, and yet they can't seem to stop using them. Experts we talked to largely suggested two things. Ideally, along with your friend group, take some time offline. Also, try to recurate your algorithm so it shows you posts that'll make you feel good. I'm Dr. Sanjay Gupta, helping you live a better life.
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5: You're listening to the Big Take Podcast on Bloomberg Radio. I'm David Gura. Today on the show, we're talking about the first AI election.
6: It's really coming at us all at once this year in this election cycle.
5: Artificial intelligence is on the ballot in many 2026 midterm elections. How to regulate it, what it means for jobs and for energy prices. And hundreds of millions of dollars are pouring into election races from competing super PACs vying to steer the AI conversation. Voters are getting more and more election information from AI, and they're seeing campaign ads made with it. As one former U.S. official recently told Bloomberg, this is the first AI election.
6: We're seeing it in the campaign financing. We're seeing it in AI as an issue itself, in the way that people are now becoming truly and acutely aware of its impact on the economy. And it's also becoming a campaign tool.
5: Michael Shepard is a Bloomberg senior editor for technology and strategic industries who focuses on artificial intelligence.
6: It's rewriting the playbook for how candidates seek office and the strategies that they can use to gain an edge in competitive races.
5: Mike says the concerns about AI that are coming out this election season mirror the ones across our society at a moment when AI can tell us just about anything, short of where the AI revolution will take us. This is The Big Take from Bloomberg News. I'm David Gura. On today's episode, the first AI elections. What's at stake and who's working on the answers? Mike, let's start with campaign advertising. How has AI changed the kind of ads that the people see?
6: This is actually, David, a great place to start, because this is one of the most visible areas for voters and the public to see AI shaping the elections. Candidates are deploying it effectively on the campaign trail. And in the past, to get an advertisement or a message out, you would have to get a radio spot, a newspaper ad, very expensive television advertising. And, you know, for candidates that were on a shoestring budget or just starting out or didn't have a name, that was tough. But AI is enabling them to create images and curate them very quickly. It's also allowing candidates to develop deepfake ads, you know, some that portray candidates in unfavorable lights to gain an edge in a race.
5: I got to imagine it's changing the way that voters research candidates, learn about candidates as well.
6: Oh, it sure is, David, because what we see is the same thing with politics that we see elsewhere in the economy. And there's some research by a progressive aligned group called Data for Progress that indicates that, you know, voters under the age of 45 are more likely to use AI as a tool to find out about candidates. And what that suggests also is that AI as a tool for political research is here to stay.
7: Mike, in your role helping to lead Bloomberg's coverage of AI, you have a special vantage. You're based in Washington, so you're looking at the way these companies are trying to influence politics and the political conversation. This is an election in which a lot of these companies and their affiliates are pouring a lot of money into these races. What does that look like in broad terms?
6: Well, in broad terms, it looks like a lot of cash. And, you know, to give you an idea, the pledges so far that we've, you know, gathered from across the industry amount to $275 million across the U.S. And, you know, that, if fulfilled, would dwarf the amount that the crypto industry spent during the 2024 election, when the digital currency industry was able to topple a number of Democratic incumbents. And the AI industry is certainly trying to repeat that same playbook to its advantage.
7: Mike, I want to ask you about one race in particular, a primary race that took place here in New York City involving Alex Boris. He was one of the candidates running in this primary, running to be the Democratic candidate in the 12th Congressional District, which includes a big part of Manhattan. Alex Boris lost that primary, but there was so much money in this one race. And I should say, Michael Bloomberg, the owner of Bloomberg LP, the parent company of Bloomberg News, endorsed and contributed to the winning candidate, Michael Lasher's campaign. But there was a lot of AI money in this race as well. What about it attracted so many big backers?
6: Well, it was Alex Boris really who drew all of that attention. And that was because, as a New York State Assemblyman, he had sponsored a number of bills that sought to rein in the industry.
8: Governor Hochul just signed my RAISE Act. New York has the strongest AI safety law in the country.
6: He pushed safety legislation. He also pushed a data center moratorium that ultimately passed. And so he came into this race with kind of a target on his back for a number in the industry who see the kinds of bills that he was proposing and the kinds of policies that he was advocating as a threat to their attempt to build out the industry at a breakneck pace.
9: I mean, if people think I've been too friendly to tech, someone should tell the executives at Palantir that are funding the super PAC against me.
6: And so as a result, Alex Boris ended up drawing a lot of attention, but also a lot of money into this race. We estimate that $29 million were spent by all sides in industry in the competition. Of course, he ultimately lost to the candidate who was favored to win, but it still drew a significant attention to the issue and made New York 12 kind of a proxy battle for the industry.
7: What's so fascinating to me is there was AI money on both sides of this race. Your team just reported that a super PAC called Leading the Future spent about $8 million opposing Boris. That super PAC supports softer regulation on AI, and it's funded by an OpenAI co-founder, among others. Then on the other side, $15 million came in to support Boris from Public First Action, whose funders include Anthropic. Why were Anthropic's interests kind of aligned with Boris's interests? And what have you seen from other companies in that regard?
6: Well, I'm glad you brought that up, David, because it really does highlight that Silicon Valley is not of one mind when it comes to AI. There are a lot of people in the industry who also favor some restraint on the technology, and Anthropic is one of the leading voices. In fact, part of its branding is that it professes itself as a more responsible AI developer, one that places a higher priority perhaps in its competitors when it comes to safety. So they naturally lean toward a candidate who would favor more regulation, and that was Alex Boris.
7: That race, the New York 12th primary, might have been an outlier in terms of how much money was poured into it, but stepping back, I wonder sort of how much of an outlier it is in terms of just the way that AI is a campaign issue going forward here. I think about the kind of broader zeitgeist, how people feel about AI, its prospects, its potential perils. How is that manifest in other races across the country?
6: Well, it's manifesting itself not so much as like the headline issue, like people are not voting up and down on AI per se, but they are wrapping AI into all sorts of other questions, principally affordability. Because when you think about affordability, all you have to do is look at your electricity bill if you live in certain parts of the country and see that, yes, it has gone up. We had a big take recently that looked at how electricity prices had more than tripled in some areas, up 267% as a result of all the AI data centers that are being built with all the investment from Silicon Valley. So people are looking at that and thinking, hey, you know, this is hitting my pocketbook. I feel it for real. They're also worried about their jobs. Will artificial intelligence come in somehow and change the way I do my job on a daily basis, or perhaps eliminate it altogether, or maybe eliminate that entry-level opportunity that might be awaiting my son or daughter, because that kind of lower-level, maybe grunt work that was good for us when we were starting out could now be done by a machine. And then there is also just the distrust of Silicon Valley, because policymakers here in the U.S. have never really gotten around to resolving some of the key questions surrounding social media and how it should be overseen. And AI is an extension of that in a way in many voters' eyes. And they are concerned that the government is not going to be ready to step up here. And polls are showing, and we identified this in our big take, that they think that the government needs to do more.
7: Mike, you just went through a lot of the concerns that people have about AI, how it's going to affect their jobs and their family finances, their communities, their privacy, their security. I know you've been digging into how these questions have been playing out with one company in particular. That's Anthropic. And Anthropic's stance has brought it into conflict with the U.S. government. Things really blew up earlier this year when Anthropic effectively set guardrails on how the Defense Department, the Pentagon, could use its technology. And the Trump administration hit back, saying it would designate Anthropic a national security risk and effectively blacklist that company from being a government supplier. What's the latest on this fight?
6: Well, David, there was another conflict that erupted in early June between the company and the Trump administration, and it centered on Anthropic's top two models, Fable 5 and Mythos 5. In essence, the government was warning the company that it needed to contain what officials saw as a so-called jailbreak, and that refers to an ability to get around the safety and security guardrails. And if those concerns weren't addressed, the company would need export licenses from the Commerce Department to be able to share that technology with any foreign national, and that included any foreign person on U.S. soil. In effect, that forced Anthropic's hand. The company had to immediately disable access to those two models starting on June 12th until the security concerns of the government were addressed. Now, at the end of June, if we fast forward a bit, Commerce Secretary Howard Lutnick goes back to the company to say, look, you have now taken steps to address our concerns, and in effect, we will no longer require export controls on those models. The move, in effect, has allowed Anthropic to begin releasing Fable 5, as originally intended, to a broad group of users globally without any limits. Mythos 5, however, has been restricted still to just U.S. users and on a more limited basis. And you'll remember Mythos is that cyber-capable model that everybody had really wanted to be able to use to test their own networks for possible vulnerabilities that could be exploited by hackers. And you know, David, this whole episode does raise some broader questions too. And in essence, they boil down to where the government is heading when it comes to AI regulation. The Trump administration really from the start has insisted it would take a hands-off approach to AI, especially in the area of regulation. However, it is unfolding on a bit of an ad hoc basis, as we are seeing with its handling of Anthropic and those two models. And what's unclear is what the roadmap is ahead for Anthropic and its rivals, OpenAI and Google's DeepMind, as they start to roll out equally sophisticated models. Will they have to go through the same sorts of checks before the government gives their clearance for release? It is the very kind of thing that Silicon Valley companies have been worried about and warning against.
7: This has been the Big Take podcast on Bloomberg Radio. I'm David Gura, and I spoke with Bloomberg's Mike Shepard about the first AI election. You can hear the rest of the episode on the Big Take wherever you get your podcasts.
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18: On the latest Balance of Power podcast, Ivo Dalder, the former U.S. ambassador to NATO, as President Trump makes his way to Turkey for this week's NATO summit.
19: What everybody is hoping for is that it will be a quiet meeting, much like the G7 a few weeks ago. Perhaps some good news on the question of support for Ukraine, but no real fireworks. That is now where the bar is set. We're now no longer looking towards NATO or these summit meetings to fundamentally change the direction of the alliance. The best thing that can be hoped for is that the alliance lives another day.
20: Well, you are right. I think we're paying about 3.6%, if my figures are correct, Ambassador. What do you make of the post? There were several of them that the president made on Truth Social about NATO ahead of the summit. This one from late yesterday, he writes, ridiculous for the USA to continue along this one-sided path when the relationship is not reciprocal. They were not there for us. Three exclamation points. Doesn't that say everything? How do you have a meeting after that? Why even go?
19: Well, I mean, as he said, he's going because President Erdogan, his good friend, asked him to. This is the same president who, of course, is putting his opposition in jail and putting him on trial for trumped-up reasons. Clearly, the president doesn't really understand how NATO works. This isn't about whether the European countries should be helping the United States when it comes to Iran and war in which they were neither consulted nor were asked to participate until after the fact and after it took place. And it ignores all the other ways in which the European countries are bolstering American security.
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31: You're listening to the Big Take Podcast on Bloomberg Radio. I'm Sarah Holder, and today on the show, we're talking about planning a wedding in a time of economic uncertainty, how newlyweds approach spending on their big day amid rising costs, and why some are turning to magic. In May, U.S. inflation accelerated at its fastest pace in more than 3 years, and the Consumer Price Index climbed 4.2% from a year earlier. Things are getting more expensive, including having a wedding. The wedding planning website The Knot reported that the average cost of a wedding is now over $34,000. Newlyweds are spending nearly $300 per guest. And Bloomberg's Dina Katgara says, in this economy, some couples are willing to pay a little extra for anything that can make them feel more in control on this big, expensive day.
5: There's also just generally a lot of uncertainty in people's lives with the rising cost of goods and with housing costs going up. There's a lot in their heads that's a big question mark. So if they can lean on anything that can provide them some kind of stability, people will do that.
31: For some, stability is coming in the form of a spell.
6: I don't truly know what powers lie within the Etsy witch community. I certainly don't want to dismiss that it is possible for them to dramatically change the day.
31: It might sound a little woo-woo, but wedding spell casting is actually a growing industry. On the online marketplace Etsy, witches are selling their services to spouses-to-be, promising to ward off bad weather at the wedding, or at least manifest good vibes.
6: It is a little bit of peace of mind. You're not paying that much. This makes you feel like you maybe have done everything you can to ensure the outcome you want.
31: As Sarah Shankin and her fiancé planned their outdoor wedding in Brooklyn this spring, rain was in the forecast. So her friend ordered them a spell off the internet for $7.49. And would you have bought it for yourself if it wasn't a gift?
6: I think we were at that point where, yes, we would have. And we actually had more than one friend buy it for us from different people. So it was, you know, everybody
31: so
6: was
31: you had
6: thinking.
31: Multiple witches on your side.
6: Yeah.
31: I'm Sarah Holder, and this is The Big Take from Bloomberg News. Today on the show, planning a wedding in a time of economic uncertainty. How newlyweds approach spending on their big day amid rising costs. And why some are turning to magic. Josiana Joshua covers personal finance for Bloomberg. She spends a lot of time thinking about what people spend their money on and why. That's how she found out about the Etsy witches.
7: So it actually kind of started because one of our coworkers was getting married and we were on a call and I was like, oh, weather doesn't look great. Like, I'll buy an Etsy witch for you. And then everybody on the call was like, what are you talking about? So I think that's kind of how it got started.
31: Josiana had been seeing newly married social media influencers giving testimonials for the spell casting services on TikTok.
8: 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Look at the weather right now.
9: Table salt she put in her spell. It worked.
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31: And on Etsy, the online marketplace for small businesses, there were pages and pages of listings advertising things like a powerful good weather ritual and clear sky spells.
5: You can just go to Etsy.com, type in weather witches, and you'll see a whole bunch of different little thumbnails for different Etsy witches come up.
31: That's Dina Katgera, who reported the story with Josiana.
5: And a lot of times they cost anywhere from like $1 to $25. So it's relatively cheap cost here.
31: Etsy's house rules actually forbid metaphysical services like spells and rituals. So when you buy a good weather spell, the actual product you're getting is essentially a PDF.
5: A lot of times it says different things like, here's the best way to manifest the good weather for your wedding day. Here's what happens if it does rain. A lot of it is, I think, talking and positive manifestation so that you feel less anxiety about the big day.
7: Mm-hmm. Yeah. The other thing for the PDFs is a lot of them will actually tell you like what they did to do the spell. So it'll be like, oh, I lit a candle and I said, let's have Catherine's wedding be 60 degrees and sunny. Like they'll put that in there too. So people like will not be worried that it's like a full scam.
31: Dina and Josiana spoke to several recent brides who'd hired these weather witches. Not all of them believed in magic, per se, but they'd all invested a lot in their weddings. And they looked at the spell as a spiritual insurance policy.
13: Welcome back to vlog 3 of me chronicling the weather changes leading up to my February 14th wedding in Chicago. We are a wedding week. We are.
5: Cami Danaher posted a TikTok video in February. She was getting married in Chicago, and Chicago in the wintertime obviously isn't the best weather. But she wanted to do the wedding on her 7th anniversary with her wife. So she wanted to do it on Valentine's Day. She, of course, was expecting it to be cold, but she was hoping maybe if she could hire an Etsy witch, it could be good weather.
0: How much was she willing to pay?
7: I think she was honestly at this point kind of willing to pay whatever, but it only ended up costing her $14, which in comparison to her $100,000 wedding, I feel like is minuscule at that point.
13: It is going to be 49 degrees on Valentine's Day in Chicago, real feel high 55 and sunny. Hire the Etsy witch.
0: Cami's $100,000 wedding is on the high end of wedding spending. According to data published this year by The Knot, the average wedding in the U.S. costs over $34,000. That varies a lot by region. In Manhattan, a typical wedding costs $88,000. In the Midwest, it costs closer to $30,000. Getting married in Alaska or Idaho can cost less than $20,000. Any way you slice it, it's a lot of money to spend on one day or one weekend.
1: The cost of venues, the cost of food, catering, the cost per plate, if you want to get a band, if you want to get a musician, these costs add up very, very quickly.
0: That's Sam Borgi, a senior financial analyst with Investors Observer. And he says, across the board, these costs have been climbing.
1: What we're seeing is that overall, the rate of inflation is reflected in weddings. I mean, you take a look at food costs, for example, a lot of these prices per plate have gone up significantly because of the cost of food. You take a look at the cost of steak, the cost of all these different meal items have gone significantly higher over the past 5 or 6 years. You're starting to see it on the service side. Any kind of service inflation has kind of gone significantly higher, people charging a lot more.
0: Josiana says there are other factors that have pushed wedding-related expenses up recently, like high gas prices and tariffs on things like food and flowers.
7: People are passing down, vendors, should I say, are passing down those costs.
0: Then there's the constant pressure to keep up with the Joneses on social media.
7: You see other people being able to post, like, having a live painter or, like, having, you know, a DJ with a saxophone or having a live band, and you're like, I want to be able to do that same thing. So you're getting introduced to a lot of new things, but then when you get to actually paying for those things, you're like, okay, that's actually a lot of money, but you've had it in your head for so long that you're just like, okay, I want it for my day, I'm going to pay for it.
6: The wedding industry is incredibly resilient right now.
0: That's Esther Lee, The Knot's editorial director.
6: It's actually $100 billion, with 2 million couples getting married last year alone. Couples spend an average of $292 per guest, which is actually up $8 from 2024. And that doesn't seem like a lot, but per guest, like, it adds up together.
0: As inflation pushes up the cost of essentials like housing and food and gas, and U.S. consumer sentiment declines, you might assume people would think twice about spending so much on a party. Financial analyst Sam Borgi says that's not exactly what's been happening.
1: What we've been seeing is that, a lot of discretionary spending has kind of gone down over the years because of inflation. But weddings are an odd category because they're not as impacted by a decline in discretionary spending because it's a highly emotional decision. It's a major milestone. So people are still willing to spend.
0: But like the rest of the U.S. economy, Sam says wedding spending is K-shaped.
1: It's an economy of haves versus have-nots. The middle class is increasingly being hollowed out, and we see that across various different verticals, and obviously wedding planning is one of them. So on the high end of the K, you still see larger guest lists. You still see more opulent food choices. You see much larger venues, much more prestigious venues, maybe even still destination weddings.
0: Those are the couples spending over $41,000, according to The Knot. They're inviting an average of 141 guests, and they're typically getting help from their families to cover more than half of the bill.
1: On the other side of the K, you see people having much smaller venues, much smaller wedding celebrations, especially on the number of guests. You'll start to see savings on the actual venue itself and also on the decor.
5: People at the top can just throw money at customization, and people at the bottom of the K can, you know, work on DIY bouquets, write things for their guests, things like that.
0: Bloomberg's Dina Katgera again.
5: So they can still, you know, make their day as special as they want it to be, but people are finding different avenues to get there.
0: Sarah Shankin, the woman who got married in Brooklyn this year, said she and her partner were pretty budget conscious throughout the wedding planning process, making spreadsheets, making compromises. But there were some costs they didn't prepare for.
6: We were joking, like in the last 2 weeks before the wedding, money just sort of becomes a concept and not a reality. You're so close to the finish line. You're really stressed. You're trying to coordinate lots of logistics at the same time. And sometimes you end up just being like, will that make my life easier in this moment? Or will that make that problem go away?
0: Ubers, extra beer, and of course, Etsy witches.
6: The witch part of it, you know, that was not a budget item that would have even really even made the spreadsheet because it was so small. It would have been a tiny, tiny, tiny fraction.
0: In the grand scheme of wedding spending, good weather spellcasting witches can seem like a steal. Here's Bloomberg's Josiana Joshua again.
7: When we talk to some of the witches, like, they've kind of tried to keep costs low because they think that's part of the way they attract folks.
5: Yeah, and a lot of it is you learn about these witches through word of mouth. Like, we spoke to one witch in Florida, and we asked him, would you raise your prices because you're seeing this influx of demand? And he said no. So he seems to be dedicated to his craft and wanting to make sure that people can purchase his services no matter where they are on that K.
31: 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I'm Sarah Holder, and I spoke with Dina Katgera and Josiana Joshua about planning a wedding in a time of economic uncertainty, how newlyweds approach spending on their big day amid rising costs, and why some are turning to magic. You can hear the rest of this episode on the Big Take, wherever you get your podcasts.
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0: morning. This is Horizon's Middle East and Africa, our top stories this morning. Hormuz tensions resurface as a Qatar-owned LNG tanker is struck near the Strait of Hormuz. The fresh attack puts U.S.-Iran peace talks to the test. NATO summit takes the spotlight as Trump heads to Turkey. The conflict in the Middle East and defense spending are set to dominate the agenda. And Asian stocks drop as tech shares come under renewed pressure after Samsung's blowout earnings failed to impress investors. It's just gone 8 a.m. across the Emirates. I'm Abir Abu Omar in Dubai. A packed show today full of geopolitics and market moves. But before we start, let's take a quick look at where markets are this morning, starting with U.S. futures that are turning a little bit lower this morning, 0.2% lower. Perhaps a rebound in the S&P that we saw yesterday, a gain of 0.7% may be brief. We're seeing a drop in tech-heavy names in Asia, but also we're seeing Nasdaq futures in the United States dropping as well. I saw a story this morning put out by our markets teams that had an interesting quote by BlackRock Investment Institute's team saying that, are we in a bubble, or rather trying to answer the question of, are we in an AI bubble? And the answer is, we think the answer depends on whether AI can turn today's scarcity into tomorrow's abundance. So the AI theme is still very much alive and well in markets this morning, and the route we're continuing to see. So the reprieve we saw yesterday in the United States doesn't look like it will be reflected later today. Asian equities are telling that picture. MSCI Asia Pacific turning 1.6% lower. The Kospi in South Korea was more than 6% lower this morning, led by losses in Samsung after a 19-fold gain in their profit. But investors don't seem to be excited about that. We'll talk a little bit more about that in the show later on. And also, SK Hynix is dropping ahead of its ADR listing on Friday in the United States. But the story this morning stemming in the Middle East is in Brent crude, 0.6% or 0.7% higher, $72.5 on the barrel. We're seeing fresh attacks in the Strait of Hormuz. A Qatar-linked LNG tanker was hit. This was reported by multiple outlets. We're keeping an eye out on that and whether the U.S. will decide to respond. And then finally, we're also keeping an eye out on the 10-year yields. They did move a little bit yesterday following less hawkish wagers for the Federal Reserve, but not much of a movement this morning. But turning to the regional story, oil prices are edging higher after a tanker transiting the Strait of Hormuz was reported being hit by an unknown projectile. The attacks come as President Donald Trump is set to head to the NATO leaders' summit in Turkey, where the U.S. conflict with Iran is expected to be a major topic of discussion. But to discuss more on the events this morning, I'm now joined by Stuart Livingstone Wallace, Bloomberg's executive editor for the Middle East, North Africa, and Russia. So are we seeing more of these attacks in the Strait of Hormuz? We're seeing two fresh attacks this morning. Is this the new reality of shipments through the waterway?
1: Yeah, it certainly seems to be. And you're right, this is not by a long shot the first time it's happened. I guess what's surprising here is that it's happening during this funeral week, shall we say, in Iran. And I think the assumption in the market was that there would be some sort of actual ceasefire as opposed to the rather patchy ceasefire that we've seen. I think the big readout from this is that Iran is absolutely determined to enforce its right to control Hormuz. What was interesting about the location of this is that it appeared to be taking the southern route via the Omani coast, which Iran has clearly said is not acceptable as far as it's concerned. All ships must go through Iranian waters or hugging the Iranian coast, and any that don't are subject to attack. So that reinforces that. Again, I think it makes it very difficult for negotiators going forward in terms of trying to get some sort of agreement about what actually happens to Hormuz in the future.
0: And just sticking with the oil theme, Saudi Arabia, we also understand, is selling its oil at a discount to Asia. Why? What are the reasons behind that?
1: Yeah, so a very unusual situation. I think the interpretation of the market seems to be that this is not a new price war. So we have seen Saudi Arabia engage in a price war a couple of times in the last 15 years. They don't think this is that. What they say is it's more reflective of this very messy situation coming out of the war and again into this rather patchy ceasefire, in that there appears, at least in the very short term, to be a glut of oil and a lack of demand or anticipated demand in Asia. So in other words, what this appears to be is Saudi Arabia trying to tempt Asian buyers back into the market for prompt supply.
0: And sir, just finally, you mentioned the funeral that is still ongoing in Iran of the late Supreme Leader and members of the family. What is the latest on the ongoings of the funeral? Are there more details, more delegations visiting?
1: So I think when we get to the actual burial, which I believe is on the 9th, I think that will be a key moment to watch. Specifically, will the Supreme Leader, the new Supreme Leader, show up to that? That'll be the first time he's been seen. Again, if he doesn't, probably don't want to read too much into that. If he does, probably don't want to read too much of it. But it'd be interesting, just because it'll be the first time he'll be visible.
0: Yeah.
1: But again, we have no idea if he will.
0: We have no idea if he will, but that's definitely something we're keeping an eye out on. Thank you for your time, as always, Stuart. Stuart Livingstone Wallace, Bloomberg's executive editor for the Middle East, North Africa, and Russia. Now, a down day across markets as investors rotate out of tech while assessing the next phase of the AI trade. The epicenter of the sell-off is South Korea's Samsung, whose shares dropped after reporting a strong earnings beat. Morgan Stanley's Mike Wilson sees U.S. stocks struggling to hit new highs as traders shift away from chips towards laggards, including the AI hyperscalers. He says it also will not help that the new Fed chair, Kevin Warsh, is changing things up.
2: With the new chair probably not giving as much guidance, he's going to allow the market to kind of figure it out on its own and have these different views. We're in that adjustment period now. And I think that's one of the reasons why the market's been a little choppy or even correcting in the last month or so, is we're getting used to this new regime, which is going to be higher volatility and potentially the bond market. But over time, I think what's going to end up happening is the market's going to settle down.
0: Us now to discuss those market moves is Deepak Mehra, chief economist at the Commercial Bank of Dubai. Good to have you on set with us. You heard what Mike Wilson was just saying about the Fed, but also wider market moves. Sticking with the Fed and what he was alluding to, do you think Kevin Warsh turns more dovish, especially with the levels that we're seeing the two-year inflation break-evens at?
3: Yes, I think Kevin Warsh is inherently a dove. The market has misread his statement of sticking to 2% inflation target as very hawkish. But at the same time, the market has not given importance to the five task forces that he has set up. And two of them are on data and inflation framework. So for and then, of course, there are others on jobs, productivity, and effect of AI. It's very likely that these task forces may say, yes, 2% inflation indeed remains our target, but how we measure inflation may not be CPI and PCE. It may be some other measure, trimmed mean PCE or anything else. And so therefore, it seems that Kevin Warsh is playing the long game. He's building his credibility within the Fed, of course, with the markets, but more importantly, with the other Fed members, taking his time, getting these task forces to come with recommendations, and then changing the framework completely, which could then allow him to cut rates more significantly.
0: Okay, and just sticking with the same themes, but also the market moves that we've been seeing over the past couple of weeks when it comes to the tech crowd, as we've been calling it now. I understand you're not of the school of thought that believes we're in an AI bubble. I did allude at the beginning of the show to what BlackRock had said about whether we are in a bubble or not. What do you think the markets are doing right now? Are we intellectualizing before the earnings season? Are we taking profit? What do you think is happening or leading to those losses?
3: Well, look, the market is climbing a wall of worry and everything comes back to, you know, worry the investors more. But my view is that AI is in the very early stages of rollout.
0: Okay.
3: AI is not in a bubble. Some of the stocks may definitely be in a bubble. So let's distinguish between the two, because right now it's the first layer, which is the infrastructure layer, which has all the importance and focus. So we can see valuations getting stretched. There's a valuation risk there. But then you have the other layer, which is the models, OpenAI and Anthropic and so on, which are not even public right now. There we have an issue that commoditization of those tokens, and the token prices are already falling. And then you have the application layer on top of that, where we have seen Microsoft's and Salesforce's and Palantir's suffer because people think they'll get disrupted.
0: Yeah.
3: And maybe there is value over there which has come back.
0: So is that how you position then for the remainder of 2026 back into hyperscalers?
3: Exactly. And the users, which is the final layer, which will be the biggest beneficiaries. So if you remember when internet was rolled out, it was not the Cisco's and the Intel's that finally benefited the infrastructure. It was the users like Netflix and Amazon and Google, which gave the best returns to the investors. So I think we are in the early stages, and this layer by layer, the stack, value stack rolls out, will give a lot of returns to the markets, except the leadership will keep evolving.
0: Okay. But you're saying, Deepak, you're saying that there are specific names that are in a bubble and not the wider trade. So when it comes to semiconductors, which have outperformed this past quarter, but we're seeing signs of frothiness there. Do you think that we've reached the peak?
3: I think that's where the bubble is.
0: Okay.
3: And the proof of that is that look at the leveraged ETF AUMs. Where the trades in leveraged ETFs in SK Hynix and Samsung far exceed the trades on the cash values. So there is definitely a valuation issue over there.
0: Okay.
3: Will it burst? I'm not very sure, because the demand stays intact. Can it go on longer? Yes, it can.
0: Okay. And then just keeping an eye out on the restart of the earnings season we saw from Samsung today, despite really good results, investors don't seem very excited about that. I was taking a look at the stock earlier. It was dropping 6%. It might have dropped more since then. But looking ahead at the earnings season, whether it's in the United States or in Asia, what are you looking for? Is it CapEx? Is it back to fundamentals?
3: Look, I think one, to begin with, the market has set the bar too high. So Q1, we got some 27, 28% earnings growth when we were expecting 11 or 12. Now Q2, the expectation is 23% earnings growth for S&P 500.
0: Yeah.
3: So the bar is set very high, which means the companies have to really prove that it's not just demand which is there, but it is sustainable demand going forward. And I think that's where the worries will come, and every result will be scrutinized very closely.
0: Okay, so keeping an eye out on sustainable demand then. Deepak, thank you as always for your time. Deepak Mehra, Chief Economist at the Commercial Bank of Dubai. Now, still ahead, the UAE's ADNOC distribution is making a push into South Africa's retail fuel market. We'll discuss the $1 billion deal with CEO Badr Said Al-Lamki next. This is Bloomberg.

0: up-to-the-minute geopolitical news whenever and wherever it happens. I'm Tyler Kendall in Geneva, Switzerland, and this is Bloomberg.
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3: Up to the minute political news whenever and wherever it happens. I'm Joe Matthew on the South Lawn of the White House. 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
0: Welcome back to Horizons Middle East and Africa. A unit of Abu Dhabi's biggest oil company has agreed to buy Shell's fuel stations in South Africa for around $1 billion. The deal will give the retail arm of ADNOC control of Shell's 580 retail fuel outlets, or about 10% of the market in Africa's biggest economy. Joining us now to discuss the deal is Badr Said Alamki, CEO of ADNOC Distribution. Very good to have you on the show this morning, and congratulations on the deal. Now, just speaking about the deal, can you give us a little bit of a rationale behind it? Why was it made, and what are you looking for forward to when it comes to the finalization of the acquisition?
7: Thank you, Abby, for having me on the show. Of course, this is a historic day for ADNOC Distribution. Before I dwell into the deal itself, maybe big picture quickly, ADNOC Distribution is a company that is has clear strategy and vision, and more importantly, a clear track record when it comes to discipline execution on all its growth ambition. The last 5 years out of the 53 years since inception of the company has been exceptional, and seeing steady growth of the company when it comes to its financial and operational performance. Now, this deal is a historic deal. It's the fourth market that we enter. This accelerates our ambition to become a global mobility and convenience retailer. It's in one of the Africa's biggest countries, growing economy, the largest in the continent of Africa. If you recall, in 2023, we've entered Africa from Egypt, from the north, and now getting into Africa as well from the south. This gives us a good platform, a good cover of the growth ambition that we have. This is a very disciplined growth ambition. We are looking at, upon completion of this transaction, subject to regulatory customary approvals, we will close this deal at an evaluation of $1 billion US dollars. We're looking at an EV EBITDA multiple of 6. This allows us to accelerate our ambition to become a global player. Now, financially speaking, this company, this transactions is accretive. This is very important for us. This is accretive from year one post-closing. We are looking at an EPS of 6%. This is going to provide us with 13% EBITDA accretion. We are looking at an IRR above our typical investment hurdle. So all in all, we are very confident. We've been looking at this deal for nearly 2 years, and we've studied it from all angles, and we are satisfied today that this is the right transaction that will allow us to accelerate also our dividend payout to our shareholders in the future.
0: Okay, and Badr, how are you planning on funding this deal? Would it be bonds? And out of the $1 billion, how much of that would be equity?
7: Of course, we have a strong balance sheet. This is a project finance ring fence at SDAC level with deleveraging plan in place. This will not exceed 1.2 net debt to EBITDA. So this is a very comfortable place for us to invest in. And I think we have the right financing instruments in place and no issue in funding this transaction whatsoever. And in fact, our balance sheet will remain healthy, and we look forward to continue on our disciplined growth strategy as long as we find the right investment opportunity that will create value to our shareholders.
0: Okay, and I was taking a look at your press release this morning. You mentioned a 28% stake is expected to be sold to a local empowerment partner. Who do you expect to sell it to? Are you in discussions with anyone there?
7: Of course, this is part of our commitment to support the South African economy. It's in line with the regulation.

0: when it comes to the benefits this will provide to the wider ADNOC group, what benefits would this provide to the wider ADNOC group? Would it be in storage, trading? What else can you see it helping with?
1: Of course, but let's start with ADNOC distribution. First of all, of course, this, we are going to add 580 fuel station to our portfolio. This is a 55% acceleration in our number of stations that we've targeted. We're going to jump immediately to 1,600 stations in one go upon completion of this transaction. We're going to add 360 convenience stores to our portfolio as well. And again, 70% growth to our convenience store business. We are going to add 3.5 billion liters into our fuel volumes. And again, this is also a substantial increase, 20%. Now, over and above that, this is an opportunity also to create value across the value chain of ADNOC Group. We do have the opportunity also to supply fuel from our sister companies in partnership with the likes of ADNOC Global Trading. So there is a complete value proposition that aligns with the quality of partner that ADNOC Group and ADNOC Distribution represents in any investment that we've done. Historically, we've entered the Kingdom of Saudi Arabia. We've done so also subsequent to that in Egypt and now in South Africa. That track record, confidence in delivery and execution, we will continue and bring it all to bear to support the investment that you've made through this agreement with Shell today.
0: Okay, and just finally, what is next on the queue for ADNOC distribution and what geographies are you interested in?
1: Absolutely. We are growing ahead of the business plan and the current 5 years strategy that we've announced. The first quarter of this year, we've seen substantial growth in our net income. We've posted results at 21%. That momentum needs to continue. We're growing organically. We're growing inorganically. And we'll continue to look at opportunities to invest. We have the right balance sheet. We are very disciplined. We do have our investment thesis, making sure that we have the right regulation. We have the right ability to add value. So we continue to find the right opportunity. What is important for us, that any opportunity has to be value creative. It has to be EPS, DPS, accretive from day one, from year one. This is something that we're very committed to. This deal, upon completion, will allow us to accelerate our earnings. And with acceleration for earnings, we can see an opportunity to enhance our dividend payout faster, in line with the dividend policy that we have, $700 million as a floor, or 75%, whichever is higher from our net income. That opportunity with this transaction could be accelerated to reward our shareholders faster. Mm. So growth ambition is there. The discipline is there. The execution track record is there. I think we will continue with the same trajectory, but we are very consumed to find the right quality investment, which we believe this one is the right one for us.
0: All right, Badr, we're going to have to leave it there. Thank you for your time this morning. Badr Saeed Al-Lamki, CEO of ADNOC Distribution, joining us from Abu Dhabi. Now, coming up, concerns around this year's El Nino event is causing a spike in everything from coffee to cocoa. That is coming up next. This is Bloomberg.

0: bringing you up-to-the-minute global news whenever and wherever it happens. I'm Joanna Bersetchi in Al Ula, Saudi Arabia, and this is Bloomberg.
1: 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This is Bloomberg Surveillance.
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0: Welcome back to Horizons Middle East and Africa. SK Hynix has begun the marketing process for its U.S. listing, seeking to sell nearly 18 million American depository receipts. The memory chip maker is looking to capitalize on strong investor demand after its Korean listed shares surged about 260% this year, pushing its market cap above the $1 trillion mark. The ADRs are expected to begin trading on the NASDAQ on Friday. Microsoft shares slipped after it told staff at its Xbox unit of plans to cut around 3,200 jobs, or some 20% of its workforce. It also plans to divest four of its video game development studios. Xbox CEO Asha Sharma wrote that the business today is, quote, not healthy and needs a reset with operating margins up to 10 times lower than competitors. And a mediator has been called in to resolve the dispute between Elon Musk and Sam Altman and their dueling AI startups. The appointment comes after a jury rejected claims by Musk that Altman and other OpenAI leaders betrayed the startup's founding principles by restructuring as a for-profit entity. A former federal judge will now try to work out a settlement on the remaining antitrust and harassment claims, which weren't resolved by the jury trial. Coming up, shares in the world's biggest memory makers slumped despite profits soaring. We'll tell you why investors are disappointed with Samsung's earnings next. This is Bloomberg.
1: Influential conversations from Bloomberg Television. Here's Jonathan Farrow.
2: Kelsey Barrow of JP Morgan writing, for the Fed, a July hike is probably off the table, but more data will be needed to persuade the hawks. Kelsey joins us now for more. Kelsey, good morning. Good to see you.
3: Good morning.
2: Is the labor market just okay?
3: I think that's a fair assessment. So essentially, the payrolls report, I don't want to put too much weight on it as it relates to the path for the Fed this year. I think that the jobs report had implications for the probability of July. But if you look at the market pricing for the end of the year, it hasn't really changed. The market is still pricing a rate hike. And the reason is because I think a lot of the decision around hike or hold is ultimately going to come down to the inflation data rather than the labor market data. Now, our view is that you will be able to see enough sequential improvement.
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0: morning. This is Horizons Middle East and Africa, our top stories this morning. Hormuz tensions resurface as Qatar-owned LNG tanker is struck near the Strait of Hormuz. The fresh attack puts U.S.-Iran peace talks to the test. NATO summit takes the spotlight as Trump heads to Turkey. The conflict in the Middle East and defense spending are set to dominate the agenda. And Asian stocks drop as tech shares come under renewed pressure after Samsung's blowout earnings failed to impress investors. It's just gone 8:30 a.m. across the Emirates. I'm Abir Abomad in Dubai. We were just speaking about Samsung earnings, and in the break, I was taking a look at where the stock is. This morning, 9% lower SK Hynix, also 9% lower. The U.S. session is pointing towards losses in the S&P later today. Reprieve that we saw in the S&P 500, 0.7% higher, seems to be short-lived given where things are this morning. Now, this tick rout has been plaguing markets over the past couple of weeks, and it looks like it is continuing ahead of the earnings season that started earlier, with Samsung reporting an increase of 19-fold in its earnings. That did not seem to excite investors. We've got Avril to talk to us in a second about what exactly is happening there. But in Asia, we're not just seeing weaknesses in the South Korea Kospi. We're seeing weaknesses in Japan's Nikkei 225. We're seeing weaknesses in Hang Seng. And so really weakness across the board. But the story for us in the Middle East this morning is in Brent crude, which is gaining 0.7%. Fresh attacks in the Strait of Hormuz. Axios reporting earlier today that a Qatar-linked LNG ship was attacked in the Strait of Hormuz. We don't have a lot of clarity on that, but this is far from being the first time this happens since the MOU was reached earlier or last month. And so we continue to keep an eye out on the movement of ships in the Strait of Hormuz, but also on those attacks. The IRGC in Iran over the weekend telling ships that our missiles and drones are ready to fire at you. And Iran has really been telling ships to stick to routes that they've laid out for them. And then finally, we're also keeping an eye out on the yields on the 10-year notes in the United States. Not doing much this morning, less than a 1 basis point gain. They were moving yesterday, the treasuries across the board, following less hawkish wagers for the Federal Reserve, but not much movement this morning. But the big story in markets this morning is in Asia, and we've got Avril Hong in our Singapore studio to tell us just exactly what is happening there. Avril?
1: The pain is really bad today, Abir. I mean, it was all about Samsung, right? So we got those results, but it also seems like it's being cursed in a similar fashion like Nvidia, where you beat the street and yet investors are not impressed. When you look at how it was a 19-fold surge in profit, as you just highlighted, ultimately, I think investors are selling the fact, and there's also some market dynamics going on. You think about how SK Hynix's US ADRs come online Friday. That could also exacerbate some of these fears that the AI valuations are overstretched. And of course, when it comes to South Korea in particular, as some of our colleagues have been highlighting, the buy the dip impulse among Korean retail investors, that seems to have evaporated this month as well. So you saw it, you know, down in the early goings, and then losses just extended. You are looking at even the likes of the Thai X that at one point clocked gains early on in the session. The pain seems to be spreading. We're watching out for some of these key levels on the stocks, these memory names, along with the benchmarks in Korea, whether these sidecars or circuit breakers will be deployed. Just quick mention as well, when it comes to the 30-year auction in Japan, there was some worries that it could be a pretty tricky one, but ultimately, with this coupon coming at 4%, that was enough to entice investors. We saw the highest demand since the year 2019. Tabir?
0: All right, Avril Hong in our Singapore studio talking to us about the pain in Asia. And speaking of that, Samsung Electronics' quarterly profit has surged 19-fold, but it failed to impress investors. The negative reaction, despite better-than-expected numbers, dragged peers lower after big AI-fueled gains in recent months. For more on this story, we're now joined by our reporter Sangmi Cha in Seoul. Sangmi, good to have you on. Why are investors disappointed by the Samsung results this morning?
2: Avril has explained it just correctly. So investors are selling on the news, and a lot of these profits, the earnings, the solid earnings that we have seen this morning was reflected already and priced in these investors' portfolio. We're looking at about $58 billion of operating income for the quarter that ended in June. And that is very important figure to take a look, though, because it dwarfs what the company has made in terms of profits the entire 2025. So it is a blowout quarter that it's had. The revenue has also doubled. But it's just investors are just saying that it is just not enough, that these extraordinary figures are not enough to impress them. And it's just becoming more and more difficult to convince these investors to look at these figures and be really really impressed. But again, a lot of the investors say do not sell on the news just yet, and do not trim all the exposure, because Thursday next week we've got TSMC, and then Korea Bank of Korea is also going to have the rate decisions. So all of this will tie back to the AI trade, and coming back to that memory trade that we've been watching.
3: And just keeping an eye on the second biggest constituent in the KOSPI, SK Hynix, I'm seeing it's now down about 10%, and it has kicked off its marketing for its U.S. listing. What more do we know about that and the reasons behind the weakness this morning as well?
2: That's right. SK Hynix U.S. listing will start trading on July 10th. That will be this Friday. And investors have been looking forward to this, really. And the key momentum here is really narrowing that discount, the gap between the valuation gap between SK Hynix and its U.S. peer Micron. And some of the investors have predicted that about 30% upside in the sole listed stock for SK Hynix once the ADR is traded. That's because a lot of the inflows will also occur because the U.S. investors had to rely on over-the-counter ADRs, but now the liquidity problems will be gone, and that's something that the investors are watching, especially just as you said, SK Hynix has more than tripled this year alone, Today's share moves is just reflecting the AI momentum that's waning a little bit after the SK preliminary earnings. Samsung preliminary earnings, yes.
3: All right. Bloomberg Sangri Cha, keeping an eye out on those moves. Now, former Japanese currency official Tatsuya Yamasaki says the yen is currently undervalued and should realistically strengthen to around 130 per dollar.
4: I don't know, but I think the current yen exchange rate is substantially undervalued. And I think the deviation from the range, which reflecting economic fundamentals, I think more than, higher than maybe more than 10% or 20%.
3: Oh, wow. Just keeping an eye out on the yen, which is currently at 161.8 per dollar. But moving to a different region, Arabica coffee futures have soared, clocking the steepest intraday rise in 26 years as volatility soared on weather concerns. Prices in New York rose as much as 19% to $3.57 a pound on Monday before trimming those gains slightly at the session's close. This year's El Nino event has contributed to a recent spike in futures for coffee and other pantry staples like sugar and rice. Our chief Africa correspondent, Jennifer Zapasaja, joins us now from Johannesburg to discuss this story. Jen, good to have you on. Can you just talk us through how much of an impact or worry there is around this weather event and what impact it's having?
5: Yeah, of course, Abir. There's quite a bit of concern with this El Nino that has been declared. The first time it's declared over from the past few years, and specifically when we talk to a number of analysts, it's because of how strong we could see some of the weather events contributing to agricultural production. You were just talking about some of it in your intro there, and we're already seeing it transpire specifically in West Africa. We are seeing heavier rainfall, stronger rainfall in places like the Ivory Coast and Ghana, which are of course the top producers of cocoa, experiencing extremely heavy showers. The concern there is that then we do increase the risk of something called black pod disease, which can then lead to flowers dropping, blocking farmers from then accessing their plantations, and potentially then that reduces the yields for the season. And it's not just that. You were talking about Arabica coffee. We're also seeing some of those concerns playing out in Brazil. And so that is contributing to some of the price volatility that we had been talking about just a few years ago as it pertained to cocoa, some of the volatility. Now the concern is just the uncertainty around El Nino and how severe it can get for some of these big agricultural producers, what that looks like for the upcoming farming season, and then trickle down to what then that might look like for consumers.
3: And Jen, is it just a weather thing at play here? Are there more or other factors that we're looking at?
5: Well, if we you're there looking at Arabica coffee, if we just start with Arabica coffee, there is some concern around the technical and the market factors. So with coffee, if we just point out the international exchange, we actually saw them increasing margin requirements. And so that makes it more difficult for traders to actually trade at certain positions and maintain some of the prices that they're trading at. So that's contributing to some of the volatility for coffee. When it comes to cocoa, though, we've been talking about this for quite some time, especially in West Africa. Labor issues are becoming a real concern for a number of these producers. In particular, in Ghana, we had spoken quite a bit about farm gate prices. Cameroon is experiencing some of the issues around this, and insufficient farm gate prices then leading to less highly skilled farmers than out on the farms. And therefore, potentially that then affecting some of the yield. So it is weather that's the main factor that is concerning a number of analysts when they're taking a look at prices. But then we have to look at where the technical factors are in play when we look at the markets. Mm-hmm. And finally, in Brazil, there is some anticipation and expectation that there are going to be some higher prices. So Bloomberg is reporting that potentially we're seeing some traders even holding their positions, waiting to see where prices go from here.
3: All right, Jen, thank you. As always, Jennifer Zapasaja, our chief Africa correspondent in Johannesburg. Now, coming up, NATO warns its supplies of missile interceptors are running low as Ukraine comes under fire from Russia. We're at the NATO summit next. This is Bloomberg.

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2: 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Markets are up, markets are down.
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12: To Horizons Middle East and Africa, NATO Secretary General has cautioned that allies do not have an endless supply of missile interceptors hours after Ukraine implored the military alliance to send more to repel Russia's deadly airstrikes. Mark Rutte warned that Moscow is not acting alone.
13: Naive about China. We see it also with in the war with Ukraine, where China, North Korea, and Iran are key enablers of Russia's unprovoked war of aggression against Ukraine.
12: For more, we're now going to Ankara, where our chief Europe correspondent, Oliver Crook, is covering the NATO summit for us. Ollie, good to have you on. President Trump arrives at the summit later today, a year after the allies pledged to increasing spending on defense. Have they met their commitments?
14: They're certainly on the path to do so, Abir, and I think that for the Trump administration, this summit that was a year ago, it was held in the Netherlands, the one in which he basically compelled all of the members of NATO under that sort of great ambiguous threat that potentially the United States would not be there to support NATO and support the Article 5 commitment, basically getting them all to commit to spend 5% of their GDP annually on military and defense. This was really one of the most unmitigated successes of Trump foreign policy, and this summit is really seen as a sort of follow-on to that. For the leaders here, for the Europeans, in particular, it's an opportunity to advertise the ways in which they have begun that spending process, to lay out some very concrete details about what they're doing. And as we heard from the Secretary General of NATO, Mark Rutte, yesterday, saying that we will get announcements of tens of billions of dollars in terms of purchases, in terms of commitments, in terms of procurement contracts. And those are the kinds of things we're going to see over the next couple of days. Of course, in that 12-month Abir, it has not escaped the attention of everybody. There have been a lot of other geopolitical developments. Of course, the war in Iran sort of being namely among those, and of course that has caused quite a bit of strain among the NATO alliance, particularly bilaterally between the President of the United States, Donald Trump, and a number of NATO members, including the Chancellor of Germany, who had said that Trump was being sort of humiliated within Iran, and as a consequence of that, the President pulled troops out of Germany. And of course you have this sort of ongoing spat between the Prime Minister of Italy, Giorgia Meloni, and President Donald Trump, which is only sort of heating up yesterday on Truth Social, with Trump posting a sort of disparaging meme of her. But again, these are some of the tensions that are still sort of residing here. But for the Europeans, really, this is about advertising what they've been doing and not rocking the boat with the President of the United States.
12: And Ollie, on Trump's agenda as well is a meeting with Ukraine's President Zelensky tomorrow. What do you expect to come out of these talks?
14: Yeah, so absolutely critical for Zelensky. So for while the Europeans are trying to not shake the boat, I think this is, again, another opportunity for the president of Ukraine to try to lobby the president of the United States to get him back on Team Ukraine, maybe get him on Team Ukraine for the first time since he took over the Oval Office. You'll remember that a couple of weeks ago, Zelensky did manage to meet with Trump at the sidelines of the G7 meeting. There began that process to try to re-engage the president of the United States in his diplomatic efforts to end the war in Russia. As you know, you'll have the president of the United States. He had a conversation with Vladimir Putin a couple of days ago ahead of this summit and talked about the question of Ukraine. The question is, will the United States really re-engage with Ukraine? And that is sort of the sort of diplomatic side of things where Zelensky really would like to see President Trump really buy back in. But another one is a much more practical side of things, and that is the question, as we alluded to there from Mark Rutte, about air defenses for Ukraine. Ukraine has been talking about the need for air defenses for years. Now they are really sort of at very, very, very low levels, and as a consequence of that, you're seeing a lot of these ballistic missiles coming from Russia penetrating through the skies of Ukraine and really hitting basically all of their targets because they don't have the hardware to stop them. So that is going to be absolutely critical. We heard from Mark Rutte saying that basically you don't have enough air defense capacity within NATO. The question is, will there be any capacity from the United States that Zelensky can get from President Donald Trump?
12: Bloomberg's Oliver Crook at the NATO summit covering all the details for us there. Thank you. Now, before we head to the break, just keeping an eye out on the KOSPI in South Korea, which has fallen 8% as of now. It's nearing a trading halt. So keeping an eye out on what is happening there and definitely on Samsung and SK Hynix and the weaknesses that we're seeing in South Korea this morning. But coming up, Abu Dhabi's Mubadala Wealth Fund is operating up one of its largest investment businesses to outside investors for the first time. That is coming up next. This is Bloomberg.

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1: 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One is that they can actually go into regular everyday environments, which were designed for humans. The other reason from the machine learning perspective is that humanoids have the shape of humans. Mm. So perhaps we can learn from humans doing different tasks and transfer that onto humanoids.
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2: 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Today's CFOs are reshaping the C-suite. Bloomberg's chief future officer shines a spotlight on these dynamic leaders. Furniture and home goods retailer Wayfair has long been a heavy hitter in e-commerce. Now it's branching out into brick-and-mortar stores, and CFO Kate Gulliver loves the challenge.
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4: Welcome back to Horizons Middle East and Africa. Now, before the break, we were talking about the weaknesses in South Korea this morning stemming from Samsung. A hot headline just flashing across the Bloomberg terminal. Samsung shares extending their losses to 10% after the preliminary results earlier this morning, despite the earnings beat. Now, South Korea's KOSPI, of which Samsung is a part, has the trading on that is halted for 20 minutes after the 8% drop there, again stemming from the weakness in both Samsung and SK Hynix. So really continuing this tech route, possibly some profit taking, possibly investors questioning the AI trade, but the weakness in South Korea this morning continues and weighs on Asian stock sentiment generally. But turning to the region again, Abu Dhabi's Mubadala is opening up one of its largest investment businesses to outside investors for the first time. The Well Fund is transferring a $25 billion credit portfolio to its alternative asset manager, Mubadala Capital. This comes as part of a long-term management agreement that will allow the platform to start raising third-party capital. Bloomberg's Dinesh Nair has been following the story for us. Dinesh, good to have you on.
5: Thank you.
4: Can you give us a little bit more details about the deal and what ensues?
5: Yeah, so Mubadala is one of Abu Dhabi's largest sovereign wealth funds, and they've been running a credit business within the sovereign wealth fund for more than 15 years. What they're doing now is essentially transferring the management of that business into its alternative asset management unit, Mubadala Capital. The significance of this move is that it allows Mubadala broadly and Mubadala Capital to go out and raise money for its credit business from external investors. You know, when the business was with the parent Mubadala, it operated within a sovereign wealth fund platform, which meant it didn't raise third-party money, and now it has the ability to do that as part of the agreement with Mubadala Capital.
4: And so why is it doing that now, the timing question? Why is that happening now?
5: Yeah, the timing is quite interesting because, you know, we've all read a lot of negative headlines across the private credit industry. But I think, you know, speaking to some of the senior executives at Mubadala Capital, I think they believe that the long-term fundamentals of the industry is still very intact. You know, a lot of what we saw in the private credit market has been retail money redemptions, you know, whereas institutional investors, you know, more sophisticated investors like Mubadala, who have a very long-term view of the sector, are quite bullish. And so what they're doing is essentially doubling down on private credit at a time when the world seems to be a bit more negative, you know, sentimentally to the sector. So they're essentially doubling down and allowing their third-party unit to raise money for the business.
4: All right. Yeah. Bloomberg's Dinesh Nair keeping an eye out on all those deals. Now moving on to football. The United States has been knocked out of the World Cup after losing 4-1 to Belgium, despite a controversial controversial FIFA ruling prompted by Trump's intervention that allowed star striker Florian Balogun to play. A dominant Belgian side led by Charles de Cadelaar, 2 goals easily controlled the match. And Cristiano Ronaldo says he has played in his last World Cup game after his Portugal side lost 1-0 to Spain. The 41-year-old was emotional at the full-time whistle after a dramatic stoppage time winner from Mikel Merino knocked Portugal out of the tournament. Spain go through to the quarterfinals. Ronaldo leaves the global stage as the only player to score in 5 different World Cups, but his ultimate dream of lifting the trophy is officially over. Now that's it for Horizons Middle East and Africa. I'm Abir Abu Omar in Dubai. Stick around with us for Daybreak Europe. This is Bloomberg.
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22: Fresh strikes in Hormuz, a fully laden Qatari gas tanker and other ships are attacked as they attempt to travel through the waterway.
21: When a 1,800% increase isn't enough, Samsung's profits surge to a record high but fail to impress investors.
22: Judgment Day, Marine Le Pen awaits a court verdict that will determine if the far-right leader can run to be the next French president.
21: Plus, thrashed 4-1, Belgium knocked the USA out of their home World Cup after FIFA and Trump spark red card outrage.
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21: Let's start by looking at the markets. The dominant theme is the tech-driven risk-off moves in Asia, rotation out of tech. MSCI Asia Pacific Index down 1.85%. The Korean Kospi dropping as much as 8% this morning, triggering a circuit breaker. This after Samsung Electronics, SK Hynix each fell more than 10% after Samsung's preliminary earnings. Nikkei 225 is also down by 1.9%. European defence stocks could benefit depending on news out of NATO today. Oil prices higher. Brent crude futures up by 0.7%, $72.51. In fixed income, treasuries edging lower across the curve. 10-year yields rising a basis point to 4.48, and 30-year JGBs, the auction drawing its strongest demand since 2019. Those are the markets today.
22: Our top stories. A Qatari liquefied natural gas tanker has been attacked as it exited the Strait of Hormuz. A fire broke out on the ship after it was struck near the Omani coast with what is believed to have been a drone or missile. Separately, Axios reports that Iran fired at least two missiles at commercial ships travelling through the strait. According to an unidentified US official, both vessels suffered significant damage, but there were no casualties. Stuart Livingston Wallace heads our coverage of the Middle East.
1: I think the big readout from this is that Iran is absolutely determined to enforce its right to control Hormuz. What was interesting about the location of this is that it appeared to be taking the southern route via the Omani coast, which Iran has clearly said is not acceptable as far as it's concerned. All ships must go through Iranian waters or hugging the Iranian coast, and any that don't are subject to attack. So that reinforces that. Again, I think it makes it very difficult for negotiators going forward in terms of trying to get some sort of agreement about what actually happens to Hormuz in the future.
22: Stuart Livingston Wallace says talks between Washington and Tehran are currently suspended as Iran holds a multi-day funeral ceremony for the late Supreme Leader Ali Khamenei.
21: Shares in Samsung have fallen by more than 8% after the firm's 19-fold profit increase failed to match lofty expectations. Korea's largest company posted preliminary operating income equivalent to around $58 billion in the 3 months through to June. That beat projections by about 6%, and it amounts to a roughly 1,800% increase in profits from a year earlier. Bloomberg's Anthony Stevens says that even with that massive beat, investors are still opting to rotate out of tech stocks.
10: You're seeing, you know, very high volatility and very high positioning getting unwound here on what is, on the face of it, a very strong result. And that points to more of like a technical or tactical selling here, which is leading to some rotation. So Samsung is down strongly, so is Kioxia, so is Hynix. And this speaks to the fact that the memory trade has been the big but also the most liquid way to play the AI hardware infrastructure build-out.
21: Anthony Stevens referring there to increasing market concerns that the AI-driven rally may have run ahead of itself. However, even with the latest sell-off, Samsung's shares are still up around 150% this year.
22: A decision today from Paris's Court of Appeal could shape the future of French politics. The outcome of Marine Le Pen's appeal against an embezzlement conviction will determine whether she can stand in the next presidential election. Bloomberg's Tiwa Adebayo has more.
23: Last March, the National Rally Party's Marine Le Pen was sentenced to a five-year election ban and a two-year jail term, accused of misusing over €400,000. The verdict of her appeal, due to be given by a three-judge panel today, will decide whether she stands in her fourth presidential election or her 30-year-old protege, Jordan Bardella, takes over the reins. While the two share a platform, their backgrounds are strikingly different. Le Pen has spent two decades shifting the party to a more palatable populism, whilst Bardella is known for his pro-business messaging. One could appeal more to the conservative mainstream, whilst the other is popular with the party's traditional supporters. 57-year-old Le Pen says she remains the candidate for now, but is prepared to cede to her millennial colleague. In London, Tiwa Adebayo, Bloomberg Radio.
2: A recent rebound for European defence stocks faces a test at this week's NATO summit as investors seek clarity on member states' spending plans. The prospect of additional funding has lifted a Goldman Sachs basket of European defence names to its highest point in just over a month, following a 2026 low at the end of June. Ivo Dulder, former US ambassador to NATO and senior fellow at Harvard, says the summit is unlikely to yield groundbreaking announcements.
3: I think what everybody is hoping for is that it will be a quiet meeting, much like the G7 a few weeks ago. Perhaps some good news on the question of support for Ukraine, but no real fireworks. That is now where the bar is set. We're now no longer looking towards NATO or these summit meetings to fundamentally change the direction of the alliance. The best thing that can be hoped for is that the alliance lives another day.
2: Ivo Dulder there, speaking to Bloomberg, the former US ambassador to NATO. Defence stocks have trailed the broader European market this year, rising just 3.4% amid doubts over how much of the military spending promised by governments will actually materialise. US President Donald Trump is likely to put more pressure on other nations to boost defence spending to 5% of annual economic output at the two-day event in Ankara.
4: Britain's likely next Prime Minister Andy Burnham is sending out opinions on his major economic plans. Bloomberg understands his advisers are split over whether to prioritise fiscal restraint or offer voters more generous cost of living support. The Labour frontrunner has yet to reveal who would make up his top team. Current Business Secretary Peter Kyle says companies shouldn't be concerned.
5: The fact that we are going through a transition of leadership of the country, one thing businesses can be absolutely certain of, it won't change the fundamentals of the industrial strategy. That is something that Germany and other countries around the world have benefited from over the years. We have learned from that stability, and that stability will be maintained.
4: Peter Kyle speaking to Bloomberg. If Burnham remains the only candidate to replace Keir Starmer, he is only 10 days away from becoming Prime Minister, but many of the policies that he'd pursue in office are still unclear.
2: Now to the football. Belgium has knocked the USA out of the World Cup as outrage continues over alleged political interference in the tournament. Belgium will face Spain in the quarterfinals after thrashing the co-hosts 4-1. But much of the coverage is focused on FIFA's decision to reverse a red card for America's key striker, Florian Balogun, after a call from President Donald Trump. Former England Football Association chief David Bernstein was asked if the tournament organisers were setting a dangerous precedent.
24: I doubt this will happen too often, but absolutely. It's inconsistent. It's a terrible precedent. As I say, it marks FIFA as not being a serious governing body.
2: Bernstein was joined by both politicians and UEFA, Europe's football governing body, in condemning the decision. FIFA says that it acted independently, but hasn't set out the reasons for overturning Balogun's one-match suspension. And those are our top stories. Today in the markets, dominant theme is the renewed selling in tech stocks in Asia. The MSCI Asia Pacific Index currently down 2%. Also, the KOSPI dropping more than 8% this morning, triggering a circuit breaker. Samsung Electronics, SK Hynix, each falling at one point as much as 10% after Samsung's preliminary earnings. Nikkei 225 is down 1.9%. European defence stocks, as we've mentioned, in focus because of NATO. Looking at the US stocks, 50 futures for this morning. We're currently down by almost half of 1%. US stock futures are also in the red. 10-year Treasury yields rising a basis point to 4.48. The 30-year JGB auction drew very strong demand. We get Shell releasing production and trading information later today ahead of Q2 results. So Shell will be important today. Those are the markets.
4: Well, Caroline, the celebrations in Belgium were still underway when I was on my way to work this morning as well. I did the front page of Le Soir newspaper. Hello, Donald, is the headline. So I think there'll be plenty of commentary around that as the day goes on as well. But well done to Belgium beating the USA last night. Now, in a moment, we'll bring you more on the court ruling that will help determine Marine Le Pen's political future, plus how Deutsche Bank's CEO has become one of the most influential executives on the German political scene. But another story that we've been reading this morning on how honeymooners need to move over. The luxury islands are now a family destination for everyone. Dobrina Zekova has been writing about how places like Bora Bora are now catering for more multi-generational holidays. So the resorts are adapting. The places that used to, you know, be laying out rose petals on the bed at night are now organising kids club activities and making sure there are stuffed animals in the room for children as well. This is good news for hotel operators because people are staying longer in these places when they're going, essentially travelling with their children and in some cases their parents as well. But that means that the resorts are having to create spaces for people who are, you know, want an adults only holiday versus those that are traveling with children.
2: Yeah, I mean, and they seem to be doing quite a good job, you know, largely the adults are over at the deep end of the pool, the little ones at the shallow end. I like the example with this story, though, is about Bora Bora, which does sound glorious and the pictures are gorgeous too, but it is a minimum 22 hours from London. So, you know, yes, maybe multi-generational trips, but, you know, young ones might find that a bit of a difficult one. Maybe Santorini is better from where we are.
4: Bit closer, a bit more accessible. It's a great piece. We'll put a link to it in our podcast show notes. Well, the Paris Court of Appeal will today decide whether or not Marine Le Pen can run in next year's presidential election. It's a ruling that could shape the future of French and European politics for years to come. Our Paris Bureau Chief Alan Katz is with us now for more. Alan, good morning. Remind us of the background to today's decision. What exactly is the court ruling on?
7: As you had just a few minutes ago when you went over this on your show, Marine Le Pen was convicted in 2025 of embezzlement. It was basically for using EU funds for domestic political purposes. And she was convicted along with a series of other people. And about half of the total number of people who were convicted appealed the case. And so today's ruling is the Paris Appeals Court ruling on that appeal of her original conviction. So there's two parts to it. There's the appeal on the actual conviction itself, and then there's the sentencing issue. And those sort of function a little bit separately because she could have the entire appeal overturned, I mean, have her conviction overturned, or it could be confirmed, her guilt could be confirmed, but nevertheless, she could essentially win by having her the sentencing reduced enough to allow her to run for president.
2: And that's really the crucial question, isn't it? If Marine Le Pen is ruled out of next year's election, it opens the door then for Jordan Bardella, the 30-year-old National Rally Party leader, to run himself. So who has the better chance of winning in all of this sort of political thinking?
7: So it's been sort of surprising, but poll results have been pretty consistent over the past year since this became an issue, showing them roughly, I mean, quite similar in people's voting intentions. In fact, Jordan Bardella gets slightly better numbers than Marine Le Pen does. So both of them poll above 30% in the first round. Now, just to remind listeners, France is a two-round system. So the top two, if nobody gets more than 50%, then there's a second round in the first round. Then there's a second round, and the top two finishers in the first round move on. In all these polls, Marine Le Pen polls between roughly like 30 to 33%, and Bardella maybe like 32 to 34, 35%. So they're pretty similar, both well ahead of everyone else for the first round, and so they're really leading the pack. So it doesn't appear to make that much of a difference. That said, there are a lot of political advisors who worry more actually about Le Pen than Bardella, on the argument that Le Pen is more experienced and less likely to make sort of to have an own goal or sort of a self-defeating mistake that would really hurt her candidacy than Bardella, who's never done this before.
4: Today's decision is going to resolve one of the big questions over next year's French presidential election campaign. But how are France's other political leaders preparing for the outcome of this case? Is it going to mark the acceleration of the campaign?
7: Absolutely. I mean, this really does sort of create the starting gun, or it will be the starting gun for sort of the real election. Now, a bit of a delayed starting gun. So a lot of people have declared themselves already for the race. And again, the French system is a little bit confusing. So you can sort of self-declare, and then there's a series of a process you have to go through much closer to the actual election itself. But there are about 30 people who have declared themselves candidates. But some of the big ones, including Edouard Philippe, who is sort of the main centrist candidate, or the leading centrist candidate at the moment. He's a former prime minister under Macron. He held his first big political rally over the weekend. And so that really this now is sort of the start of this, especially with once they know sort of who they're really gunning for. Because, again, whoever is the candidate for the national rally, whether it's Bardella or Le Pen, they're going to be leading the pack. So that's the person that everyone else will be gunning for in the first round. And so it creates the target you can then try to rally your supporters against. And until now, they really haven't been able to do so. And so it will mark sort of the start of the main campaign season, though it'll then sort of take a dip. There'll be a lull over the summer. And when we get into September, that's really when things are going to accelerate. But at least with today's ruling, we'll have a much clearer picture of, okay, here are the main actors in this coming race. And now sort of we can really get to, I guess, get the knives out and start the fight to figure out who's going to win at the end of the day.
2: Yeah, absolutely. The end of the Macron era and what happens with Marine Le Pen. Alan, thank you so much for being with us. Our Paris bureau chief, Alan Katz there. And he mentioned, of course, the presidential election. Well, that first round for the French presidential election due to take place next year on the 18th of April.
4: Now, after refocusing Deutsche Bank on its home market, the CEO Christian Sewing has emerged as one of the most influential executives on the German political scene. He's one of just a handful of CEOs who speaks regularly to the Chancellor Friedrich Merz. Our finance reporter Arno Schütze joins us now for more. Arno, good morning. Christian Sewing wasn't always so influential in Berlin. What changed?
6: Good morning. Yeah, really changed is that Deutsche Bank is now no longer the pariah of financial markets. Remember, they had like more than a decade of scandals, and they paid almost 10 billion in fines and penalties for rigging LIBOR, RMBS, FX, Russian mirror trading, and so on. And when Christian Sewing took the helm in 2018, he sort of really started cleaning up the house. He cut down the investment bank, resolved the run-ins with regulators, and got Deutsche Bank back on a solid footing. And he is using that position to say, okay, listen, we're back. We've done our homework. We're here to help. And Berlin is starting to listen to that advice.
2: That's interesting. Quite a transformation then for the bank. How is Sewing using that influence that we've talked about then politically?
6: First of all, Deutsche Bank is clearly a bit more German now than maybe sort of 20 years ago with its huge global ambitions. And so Deutsche Bank definitely does benefit sort of if its home market is doing well, if the economy in its home market is doing well. And so he is, a lot of his advice is really focusing on advancing sort of the local German economy. Sort of he's advising on things like energy security, on tax, on labor market, and so on. And very specifically, when COVID hit, then Deutsche Bank was there to sort of help set up a system funneling billions into the German economy. When Russia invaded Ukraine, Deutsche Bank advised on how to design sanctions and so on. And right now,

0: far right-wing party.
1: Arno, is it risky for a bank CEO to be viewed as close to politicians in Germany, or indeed vice versa? In other parts of the world, it can be viewed as somewhat controversial.
0: Definitely so, and in particular, if the Deutsche Bank CEO were lobbying sort of mainly for self-interest causes, if you will, and he's not really doing that so much. Okay, yes, he has been sort of the president of the bank lobby group BDB, and he's like in that capacity has pushed for financial regulation to be relaxed and so on. But usually when he speaks at and he speaks at many events, he really focuses on the German economy, on plowing the billions and billions of savings into the economy, and on advancing or completing the European capital market. He's even tapping into areas like joint debt issuance, which is a topic which a lot of Germans do not like borrowing jointly with other European countries. So he's taking such stances, but he's not purely lobbying just for Deutsche Bank or the banks in general. So I guess it's not been seen as critical maybe at this stage.
2: But it's an absolutely fascinating deep dive to understand, well, Deutsche Bank, its transformation, and the new CEO and his kind of influence in Germany. It's really a fascinating read, Arno. Thank you so much for being with us, talking us through, well, Christian Sewing, the CEO of Deutsche Bank, the company's rebound and new political clout in Berlin. Our finance reporter, Arno Schütze, joining us there this morning. Now, it's 6:22 a.m. here in London. Good morning. I'm Caroline Hepke alongside Stephen Cowell in Brussels for you this morning. Let's think about the markets this hour, shall we? So we've had some interesting conversations, haven't we, about what's going on in Germany and elsewhere, in France too. We're looking at those European stock futures. We're actually currently down by 0.5% for the US stocks 50 futures. NASDAQ futures also sinking quite a significant 1.1% lower. But this is as we see this rotation out of tech really continuing in Asia. MSCI Asia Pacific Index is dropping 2%. The KOSPI down 7.5%. So a big a decline for the Korean KOSPI that it triggered another one of these circuit breaker halts. It was largely disappointment around Samsung's preliminary earnings. Even though they beat expectations by a staggering number, they still managed to disappoint investors. Nikkei 225 is also softer this morning, down 2.2% this morning. Oil prices with that Middle East conflict and uncertainty ratcheting up a little bit, up 0.9, $72.63. Looking at treasuries this morning, they're edging lower across the curve. 10-year yields up by about 2.5 basis points this morning. So we're heading towards 4.5%. We're at 4.495 for those 10-year treasury yields. We also have Shell releasing production data and a trading statement. So that will be important for markets today as we get a little bit closer to Q2 earnings. That is a look at the markets. Let's get you now a roundup of what else is happening around the world. Here's Stephen Cowell. Good morning.
1: Caroline, thank you. A Qatari liquefied natural gas tanker has been attacked as it exited the Strait of Hormuz. A fire broke out on the El Rakayat after it was struck near the Omani coast with what is believed to have been a drone or missile. France's President Emmanuel Macron has become the first European Union leader to visit Syria since the fall of the Assad regime. The visit is the latest success of Syria's transitional president, Ahmed al-Shara, a former jihadist who was trying to end the country's decade of isolation. And Cuba's electricity grid suffered a total collapse as the country struggles under a US oil blockade. The country's energy minister said the entire energy system went offline late yesterday and recovery efforts are underway. Those are some of our global news headlines.
2: Stephen, thank you for that. Well, in 10 days' time, Britain might have a new prime minister. If Andy Burnham remains unchallenged in the race to become the Labour leader, he will take the top job on the 17th of July without a leadership race. But Burnham's plans for policies or even who will take the top jobs in his government are opaque. Bloomberg's Lizzie Burden has been speaking to the current business secretary, Peter Kyle, about the government's long-term business strategy. She started, though, by asking Kyle if he wanted to stay on as business secretary under a Burnham government.

0: Well, what you saw, and I've always done, is being absolutely loyal to the project of what a Labour government is capable of doing and always will be doing. I never came into politics, because I told you this also on the stage, I never came into politics because of a person. I came into politics because of the purpose. And I am as dedicated to that purpose today as I have always been. Now, there are moments where you do get the opportunity to speak really freely, because there are moments where the party, the governing party or the party in opposition, and we are privileged to be in government, is making a decision about the future. People forget, I didn't support Keir Starmer for the leadership, but I don't think anybody would question my loyalty to him and my determination to uphold the authority of this government in a very difficult time. Politics is about the future, it is not about the past. And I look forward to a really positive future, which is delivering for people, because that core project of this Labour government will continue, and I will support it in any single way I can.
1: Has Team Burnham asked you to stay beyond July 20th?
0: I am not going to talk about any of the conversations that I have had with Andy and his team, other than to reassure people that, as I have always said, I will do anything I can to ensure a functional change of power, that people who are depending on government, and in my case, the business community and the innovators out there who are commercialising and doing extraordinary work, like the business I'm visiting here today, and those are the people who need to see the continuity. So yes, I'm engaging fully with Andy's team. I am ready to serve a Labour government, as I always am, but these are conversations that I will have with Andy and his team in private. I don't talk to him through the media. I don't expect to be talked at via the media.
1: He's had a lot to say about the work that you've been doing over the past 2 years. One of them quoted as saying that the Starmer government's been courting US tech companies too closely. Is that a fair assessment of the work you've been doing for the past 2 years?
0: But what I've been doing is getting the very best of global innovation and putting it to service for the people of Britain. And what I've also been doing sequentially is investing in British AI technology. It is absolutely essential that we have dedicated, homegrown British technology that can develop world-class products and services, create the wealth, the opportunities, the jobs that this fast-growing sector can and will deliver. Now, getting that balance right is always going to be a challenge when one country leaps ahead with an emerging technology. But we have all of the ingredients of having being able to have British sovereign AI capacity. Just bear this one thing in mind. America and a few other countries have trillion-dollar companies. Just imagine if Nvidia was a British company. Imagine the wealth that would go along with it. Imagine the ability for us to have an additional, incredibly powerful asset which is desired around the world, that is being created from within Britain in our private sector. There are lots of reasons why we need to have British innovation that is grown here, that is scaled here and stays here. And that is what I've always been determined to do, and I'm more determined now than I ever have been.
1: So the reason that you're in Southampton is to announce changes to the modern industrial strategy that you launched a year ago. I wonder, when you think about your legacy and the Starmer government's legacy, whether that strategy and the National Wealth Fund plans and the expansion of the British Business Bank are all going to survive unchanged under a Burnham premiership. Do you think they will?
0: Well, Andy Burnham has already committed to the industrial strategy. Why? Because Andy Burnham has benefited from it when he was mayor. He saw what the industrial strategy delivered for the people and the businesses of Manchester. I also engaged with him a great deal in that period, and he understood what it was delivering for our country. £360 billion worth of private investment has been crowded in around those industrial eight sectors. And of course, that means all around the country there are examples of businesses that are getting private investment into it, backed up and sometimes unlocked by very strategic use of investment from the British Business Bank as well. So we set in the industrial strategy a 10-year window of stability for industrial strategy around those eight key sectors. And the fact that we are going through a transition of leadership of the country, one thing businesses can be absolutely certain of, it won't change the fundamentals of the industrial strategy. That is something that Germany and other countries around the world have benefited from over the years. We have learned from that stability, and that stability will be maintained.
2: So that was UK Business Secretary Peter Carr that is speaking to Bloomberg's Lizzie Burden from Southampton. So talking about, well, the possibility of a new Prime Minister being fairly tight-lipped about it. This, as we've been reporting today, that Burnham's inner circle encouraging him to offer significant and immediate support to help struggling Britons with elevated prices, i.e. the cost of living. Others, though, counselling restraint. So that's on the UK political situation. Up next, a look at the markets.
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2: 6:31 a.m. here in London. 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
2: Looking at the market, stocks in Asia tumbling. MSCI Asia Pacific Index down 1.7%. Oil prices rising 1% for Brent crude futures, $72.73. Stock futures for the US and Europe are in the red. This as 10-year Treasury yields a tick higher, almost 3 basis points, just below 4.5%. Those are the markets.
7: Our top stories. A Qatari liquefied natural gas tanker has been attacked as it exited the Strait of Hormuz. A fire broke out on the ship after it was struck near the Omani coast with what is believed to have been a drone or missile. Separately, Axios is reporting that Iran fired at least 2 missiles at commercial ships travelling through the strait. According to an unidentified US official, both vessels suffered significant damage, but there were no casualties. Stuart Livingston-Wallace heads our coverage of the Middle East.
8: This is not, by a long shot, the first time it's happened. I guess what's surprising here is that it's happening during this funeral week, shall we say, in Iran. And I think the assumption in the market was that there would be some sort of actual ceasefire as opposed to the rather patchy ceasefire that we've seen.
7: Stuart Livingston-Wallace says talks between Washington and Tehran are currently suspended for the funeral ceremony of Iran's former supreme leader.
2: Shares in Samsung have fallen by more than 10% after the firm's 19-fold profit increase failed to match lofty expectations. Korea's largest company posted preliminary operating income equivalent to around $58 billion in the 3 months through to June. That beat projections by about 6%, and it amounts to a roughly 1,800% increase in profits from a year earlier. The CEO of Constellation Research, Ray Wang, says that despite the sell-off, the fundamentals are good.
9: This is stellar numbers. I mean, this is one of the best years ever. The profit alone in 2026 exceeds the cumulative profit generated over the past 40 years since Samsung entered the semiconductor market, as one of their executives mentioned. This is huge, and we're going to continue to see this, but it's a question of, do you take the profits at the top out? I mean, do you take the profits out now, or do you wait for a drop? And I think the market has spoken.
2: Ray Wang referring there to increasing market concerns that the AI-driven rally may have run ahead of itself. Even with the latest sell-off, though, Samsung's shares are still up around 150% this year.
7: Fed Governor Christopher Waller says signals from policymakers about the future path of interest rates can play a useful role if communicated carefully. Waller's remarks came after the central bank's new chair, Kevin Warsh, vowed to move away from using so-called forward guidance. Speaking at a conference in Rome, sponsored by the Bank of Italy, Waller said forward guidance remains a valuable tool that helped to guide the public during the pandemic-era inflation surge.
2: And lastly, Belgium have knocked the USA out of the World Cup as outrage continues over alleged political interference in the tournament. This over the red card issue around Balogun. Belgium will face Spain in the quarterfinals next. They did thrash the co-hosts 4-1, though, so it may have been controversial, but it was a decisive win for Belgium.
7: Yeah, sure was. Up next on the programme, more on the markets. We'll bring you our latest conversation with BlackRock's Wei Li. This is Bloomberg.
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1: Good morning. It's 6:40 a.m. here in the City of London. I'm Caroline Hepke. European stock futures are down by 0.4% this morning. This as we may see European chip stocks under pressure, given the pressure that we've seen on Samsung after their quarterly profit, which, despite a 19-fold increase, sort of failed to impress. You have seen declines for the KOSPI of, at the moment, 5.9%. Both Samsung and also SK Hynix fell more than 10% each. Both of those stocks, of course, driving the lion's share of gains that we've seen in the KOSPI this year. And across Asia, you see the MSCI Asia Pacific Index down 1.5%. The All Country World Index down by about 0.25%. You've got the Treasuries this morning in terms of yields up by about 2.5 basis points. We're heading towards 4.5% now, 4.497. This, as we also saw a JGB auction seeing strong demand, strongest since 2019 for that long bond 30-year JGB auction, and oil prices are up by 1%, $72.72, more uncertainty in the Strait of Hormuz, so that on Brent crude this morning. Those are the markets. Let's get to what else is happening around the world. Here's Stephen Carroll in Brussels. Morning, Stephen.
2: Caroline, thank you. A Qatari liquefied natural gas tanker has been attacked as it exited the Strait of Hormuz. A fire broke out on the Al Rakayat after it was struck near the Omani coast with what is believed to have been a drone or missile. France's President Emmanuel Macron has become the first European Union leader to visit Syria since the fall of the Assad regime. The visit is the latest success of Syria's transitional president, Ahmed al-Shara, a former jihadist who was trying to end the country's isolation. And Cuba's electricity grid has suffered a total collapse as the country struggles under a US oil blockade. The Cuban Energy Ministry says the entire system went offline late yesterday and that recovery efforts are underway. Those are some of our global news headlines.
1: Thank you so much for that, Stephen. Let's get to one of our key conversations today. BlackRock's Global Chief Investment Strategist Wei Lee has been speaking to Bloomberg Sherry Ann and Heidi Stroud-Watts. She says that we are actually still early on in the AI super cycle and that focusing on bottlenecks is a more profitable strategy than just trying to pick out winners. Have a listen to some of that conversation.
3: What we have seen so far is that if we focus on scarcity and bottleneck, we have been able to achieve higher return with lower dispersion relative to trying to identify winners in the application layer. As we look at the incremental margin of the tech sector, here I'm talking about the US market, but broadly this applies as well. Incremental margin is still higher than operating margin. That suggests to me that we're still early on in this AI super cycle, but how we play it will be important, and we continue to think that focusing on bottlenecks, scarcity is a higher conviction trait than trying to identify winners at this stage.
4: You're overweight US equities. Is that a more preferential strategy compared to, say, Asian options?
3: For now, we are, yes, overweight US equities because of the combination of leading chips, leading models, energy independence, and also the depth of its capital market. We have been overweight emerging markets equities for most part of this year. At the mid-year point in the media outlook that we just released, we decided to take some profit by going neutral emerging market equities, and currently that includes Asian equities as well. We still believe that the fundamentals are very strong. We just saw the earnings coming through, but the focus here on is also about kind of volatility of the underlying market, and we have seen spike up in volatility. So from a risk adjusted perspective, we do want to take some profit, but Asian equity markets sit at the intersection of some of the key scarcity and bottlenecks, we definitely want to be exposed to that. And the next big thing in AI is physical AI that has important implementation strategies in Asian markets too.
4: Where do you see those opportunities when it comes to physical AI? Because we know that China, for example, is one of the leaders in the markets, but we also have some big names here in Japan as well.
3: Well, you talked about these two markets, China, Japan. They have big roles to play in physical AI. And here we want to focus on bottlenecks too. We don't need to know which robots is going to win to actually know that physical AI is going to need batteries, is going to need sensors, is going to need robotics and general industrial manufacturing capabilities. And a lot of that sitting in Asia. But one thing I would say is that because of pricing competition and what that means for return on equity, we do believe that this is a active space to play, and being selective is very important in this space, which is why broadly we're neutral Chinese equities, for example, but we do think that there are important selective alpha opportunities to be taken advantage of. And physical AI has a play in the U.S. as well.
4: Willie, staying here in Japan, because today we're watching the JGB space very closely, especially given that we have the 30-year JGB auction. We've seen incredible highs for yields, 10-year yield, 1996 high, the 30-year yield we're watching very closely as well, as we've reached record highs this year as well. How cautious are you on long-end yields given the inflation picture, given the BOJ?
3: Right now we're underweight JGB, Japanese government bonds in particular, because of the policy direction of travel and also the reflation trade, specifically what that means for the government bond space. We prefer equities in Japan over government bonds. But then more broadly, I think what is happening in JGB market speaks to the broader trend of a higher for longer that applies for Japan right now, but that applies to the U.S. and a large part of developed markets too. This is an environment where income has become very attractive, because we're in a high for longer environment. So locking in some of those income and quality income has become more abundant as well. So one of the key themes in our media outlook is durable income, and Asian government bonds have a role to play, but quality credit globally have a role to play as well.
4: Yeah, the idea that the bond market maybe is not the safe haven that it once was, is that playing into your investment ethos at the moment as well? Because you talk about on the longer end, they're not really the preferred diversifier anymore.
3: That's right. What we have seen so far is that ballast properties of long-duration government bonds have decreased quite meaningfully during periods of market volatility because of the pent-up inflationary pressure in the new regime in this world shaped by supply constraint. So specifically in the U.S., we prefer front and belly of the curve over the long end of U.S. Government bonds. And then more broadly, we think that international bonds have an important role to play from an income perspective. So in this mid-year outlook release, we have upgraded emerging market dollar EMD to really take advantage of that. So generally, what government bonds have lost in diversification, we believe that they have gained in income, and it has a different role now in portfolios because of that.
1: So that was BlackRock's Global Chief Investment Strategist, Wei Li, speaking there to Bloomberg, Sherry Ann and Heidi Stroud. I just want to go back really to what she was talking about at the beginning of that discussion around the sort of AI super cycle. I think we're going to have to watch some of the European suppliers to Samsung this morning, because you've seen quite a big decline after Samsung's second quarter report. I mean, it came in better than expected, but because it was only slightly better than massively high expectations for Samsung, actually the share price is down fairly significantly this morning. But there are a lot of European suppliers to Samsung. So there's ASML, there's Swatek, there's BE Semiconductor, Infineon, Siltronic. So there are lots of European names that I think we should watch in terms of this AI rotation.
2: Yeah, I mean, look, it's yet another illustration of how a single set of results in this space can really upend sentiment across so many parts of not only the tech space, but broadly, more broadly across equities and also into other asset classes too. So a story that we're keeping a close eye on this morning. We're also watching oil prices 1% higher for Brent crude after the news of those latest attacks in the Strait of Hormuz. Coming up next on the programme, we'll be discussing the stocks on the move in Asia with our reporter, Anthony Stevens. Stay with us. This is Bloomberg.
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1: Down limit down on Samsung, which was down around 10%, and Hynix was down around 9%. And then coming out of the limit down, we are seeing some buying here, presumably from European accounts, that's steadying the ship. But other memory names in Japan, for example, Kyocera is down 11%, and Yagyo and other kind of and Nanya Tech in Taiwan are also struggling. So across the memory space today, there's a fair bit of bearishness.
2: Okay, so yeah, some bearishness. On the flip side, banks getting a boost.
1: Yeah, you're seeing that most notably in Korea itself, amidst the carnage, KB Financial, the country's biggest bank, is trading up, but also in Japan, where the Topix Bank Index has been actually quite resilient, led by MUFJ, which is up 2.7%, and SMFG, which is up almost 1%. And one of the reasons for that is both Korea and Japan have a kind of a central bank that's behind the curve on rate hikes and a steep yield curve. So in the process of a sell-off in tech, you want to be rotating to something else as opposed to taking money out of the market entirely into economies that are growing finally. So people are parking that money in banks.
3: And Chinese internet names are rallying, though, as their models continue to improve and they're benefiting from the tech rotation.
1: Yes, Chinese internet AI models kind of go into the frontier model space, you know, the 1 million token plus context windows. They're getting rewarded by the market finally for that innovation, especially without American chips. So Tencent has been the most recent addition to this. It's up 2.5% and has been on a pretty recent, decent run in recent times. Also, the Meituan came out with a decent model. That's up 4.3% today. And lastly, Jipu, stock code, Knowledge Atlas, that's up again 8% as they are the normal flag bearer for frontier models in China. So Chinese models are getting a lot more press here and are beneficiaries of the rotation out of the US AI ecosystem.
2: Meanwhile, just sort of returning to that Kospi story, SK Hynix leveraged ETFs getting rocked by this drop in shares as well. I mean, the big read across inter exchange traded funds that have been obviously so popular with retail investors.
1: It's giving people a quick maths lesson, right? In leveraged ETFs, you take a lot more pain on the way down than you do make on the way up. If you have multiple moves of 20% down, that is a lot more mathematical pain. That pain is being compounded by what is called a tracking error. So it's actually worse on the way down than the stock itself would imply. So for example, you are slipping around 2% today, as Hynix is down about 6%, but the leveraged 2x leveraged ETF is down 15%. So that slippage is going to start adding up if the stock does not rally, and mathematically you're going to start being behind the ball very quickly if there's back-to-back-to-back losses, as we've been seeing in the memory space. So something definitely to watch. The Hynix leveraged ETF is back down to May levels, which means a huge chunk of the AUM that has gone into this leveraged ETF is now underwater.
3: Okay, Anthony, I always feel like I learned something when I listened to you, and I'm very, very glad to have had the maths lesson along with that as well. Anthony Stevens, our markets reporter, thank you very much for being with us today. 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
2: Now, coming up in the next part of Bloomberg Daybreak Europe. So we are going to be thinking about the NATO meeting that is happening in Ankara. You've got President Trump attending that meeting, the issues around Ukraine and Iran. We have a lot of reporters on the ground. We're going to be joined by our chief Europe correspondent, Oliver Crook, on that. And also, how are banks dealing with the heat wave? You would have thought that with air conditioning, they may be, you know, business as usual, but that's not quite true. We're going to tell you more with Tom Metcalf in just a moment. This is Bloomberg.
4: 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I'm Randall Williams. 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
2: This is Bloomberg Daybreak Europe for this Tuesday, the 7th of July from London. Coming up today...
8: Fresh strikes in Hormuz. A fully laden Qatari gas tanker and other ships are attacked as they attempt to travel through the waterway.
2: When a 1,800% increase isn't enough, Samsung's profits surged to a record high but failed to impress investors.
8: Judgment Day. Marine Le Pen awaits a court verdict that will determine if the far-right leader can run to be the next French president.
2: Plus, thrashed 4-1. Belgium knocked the USA out of their home World Cup after FIFA and Trump spark red card outrage.
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2: Jack, great to see you in the radio studio. Thinking about the markets this morning, it was short-lived, the rally that we saw in tech stocks yesterday. This morning, the KOSPI is down 4.5% right now, but it had seen a bigger decline earlier, triggering a circuit breaker. Samsung dropping after their second quarter print. There could be a read across into Europe, given the suppliers based here for that business. US stocks 50 futures down 3/10, Nasdaq futures down 8/10. Oil prices are rising 1.1%, half a Brent crude futures. 10-year treasury yields nudging towards 4.5%, 4.49, up by 3 basis points. Those are the markets.
8: Now onto our top stories. A Qatari liquefied natural gas tanker has been attacked as it exited the Strait of Hormuz. A fire broke out on the ship after it was struck near the Omani coast with what is believed to have been a drone or missile. Separately, Axios reports that Iran fired at least 2 missiles at commercial ships travelling through the strait. According to an unidentified US official, both vessels suffered significant damage, but there were no casualties. Stuart Livingston-Wallace heads our coverage of the Middle East.
10: I think the big readout from this is that Iran is absolutely determined to enforce its right to control Hormuz. What was interesting about the location of this is that it appeared to be taking the southern route via the Omani coast, which Iran has clearly said is not acceptable as far as it's concerned. All ships must go through Iranian waters or hugging the Iranian coast, and any that don't are subject to attack. So that reinforces that. Again, I think it makes it very difficult for negotiators going forward in terms of trying to get some sort of agreement about what actually happens to Hormuz in the future.
8: Stuart Livingston-Wallace says talks between Washington and Tehran are currently suspended as Iran holds a multi-day funeral ceremony for the late Supreme Leader Ali Khamenei.
2: Now, shares in Samsung have fallen by as much as 10% after the firm's 19-fold profit increase failed to match lofty expectations. Korea's largest company posted preliminary operating income equivalent to around $58 billion in the three months through June. That beat projections by about 6%, and it amounts to a roughly 1,800% increase in profits from a year earlier. Bloomberg's Anthony Stevens says that even with that massive beat, investors are still opting to rotate out of tech stocks.
12: You're seeing, you know, very high volatility and very high positioning getting unwound here on what is, on the face of it, a very strong result. And that points to more of like a technical or tactical selling here, which is leading to some rotation. So Samsung is down strongly, so is Kioxia, so is Hynix. And this speaks to the fact that the memory trade has been the big but also the most liquid way to play the AI hardware infrastructure build-out.
2: Anthony Stevens referring there to increasing market concerns that the AI-driven rally may have run ahead of itself. Even with the latest sell-off, though, Samsung's shares are still up around 150% this year.
8: A decision today from Paris's Court of Appeal could shape the future of French politics. The outcome of Marine Le Pen's appeal against an embezzlement conviction will determine whether she can stand in the next presidential election. Bloomberg's Tiwa Adebayo has more.
11: Last March, the National Rally Party's Marine Le Pen was sentenced to a 5-year election ban and a 2-year jail term, accused of misusing over 400,000 euros. The verdict of her appeal, due to be given by a 3-judge panel today, will decide whether she stands in her 4th presidential election or her 30-year-old protege, Jordan Bardella, takes over the reins. While the two share a platform, their backgrounds are strikingly different. Le Pen has spent 2 decades shifting the party to a more palatable populism, whilst Bardella is known for his pro-business messaging. One could appeal more to the conservative mainstream, whilst the other is popular with the party's traditional supporters. 57-year-old Le Pen says she remains the candidate for now, but is prepared to cede to her millennial colleague. In London, Tiwa Adebayo, Bloomberg Radio.
2: A recent rebound for European defence stocks faces a test at this week's NATO summit as investors seek clarity on member states' spending plans. The prospect for additional funding has lifted a Goldman Sachs basket of European defence names to its highest point in just over a month, following a 2026 low at the end of June. Ivo Dulder is the former US ambassador to NATO and senior fellow at Harvard. He says the summit is unlikely, though, to yield groundbreaking announcements.
13: I think what everybody is hoping for is that it will be a quiet meeting, much like the G7 a few weeks ago. Perhaps some good news on the question of support for Ukraine, but no real fireworks. That is now where the bar is set. We're now no longer looking towards NATO or these things to fundamentally change the direction of the alliance. The best thing that can be hoped for is that the alliance lives another day.
2: Ivo Dulder there, former US ambassador to NATO. Defence stocks have trailed the broader European market this year, rising just 3.4% amid doubts over how much the military spending will actually materialise.
8: Britain's likely next Prime Minister, Andy Burnham, is sounding out opinions on his major economic plans. Bloomberg understands his advisers are split over whether to prioritise fiscal restraint or offer voters more generous cost of living support. The Labour frontrunner has yet to reveal who would make up his top team. Current Business Secretary Peter Kyle says companies shouldn't be concerned.
14: The fact that we are going through a transition of leadership of the country, one thing businesses can be absolutely certain of, it won't change the fundamentals of the industrial strategy. That is something that Germany and other countries around the world have benefited from over the years. We have learned from that stability, and that stability will be maintained.
8: Peter Kyle speaking there to Bloomberg. If Burnham remains the only candidate to replace Keir Starmer, he's only 10 days away from becoming Prime Minister. But many of the policies he'd pursue in office are still unclear.
2: Lastly, Belgium has knocked the USA out of the World Cup as outrage continues over alleged political interference in the tournament. Belgium will face Spain in the quarterfinals after thrashing the co-hosts 4-1. But much of the coverage is focused on FIFA's decision to reverse a red card for America's key striker, Florian Balogun, after a call from President Donald Trump. Former England Football Association chief David Bernstein was asked if the tournament organisers are setting a dangerous precedent.
15: I doubt this will happen too often, but absolutely. It's inconsistent, it's a terrible precedent. As I say, it marks FIFA as not being a serious governing body.
2: Bernstein was joined by both the politicians and UEFA, Europe's football governing body, in condemning the decision. FIFA says it acted independently, but hasn't set out the reasons for overturning Balogun's one-match suspension. Those are our top stories for you this morning. Looking at the market, Samsung still down about 7.5% this morning on the rotation trade away from AI. This sort of disappointment despite really enormous figures coming out of that second quarter set of results. Watch ASML, Siltronic, Infineon, all the other semiconductor related stocks in Europe at the open. European stock futures are down at the moment 0.4%. 10-year Treasury yields now at 4.5%, up by 3 basis points. Oil prices rising, Brent crude up 1.1% this morning. The dollar is also stronger. The Japanese yen this morning slightly firm, 161.93. That is a look at where we are in the markets.
8: Thanks, Caroline. Now, in a moment, we will talk NATO with Bloomberg's chief European correspondent, Oliver Crook. But before we do, another story that caught our eye this morning about how luxury island destinations aren't just for romance-seeking couples anymore. They're now for the whole family. Dobrina Zakova has been writing about how places places like Bora Bora are now catering for more multi-generational holidays. Resorts are adapting, so places that used to prioritise honeymooners now have kids' clubs and other activities for children. And for hotel operators, family travel also means that people stay longer. You planning to take the kids on your next romantic getaway, Karen?
2: I'm a big fan of multi-generational trips, and I get, if you're a hotel operator, why would you not try to appeal to more people? But obviously, yeah, the adults tend to be down at the deep end of the luxury swimming pool, maybe the kids down the other end. But I love that Debrina has written also about Bora Bora being one of the places. She's got a nice interview in it and beautiful photos. But Bora Bora is an awfully long way from London, isn't it? It's like 22, 25 hours by plane. Maybe stick to Greece, Spain, Italy.
8: I can reassure that the romance seekers of Bora Bora can rest assured that they won't be dealing with my children after a 22-hour flight. Okay, right. Now, NATO's 32 members meet in Ankara with the US already removing troops from Europe. The main issue for European NATO countries is how to slow or arrest the retreat while they build their own defence capabilities, as President Trump continues to smart from Europe's reluctance to support his war in Iran. Bloomberg's chief European correspondent, Oliver Crook, joins us now for more from Turkey. Morning, Oliver. So, a lot being spent on defence, but is it enough to placate Trump, who arrives at the summit today?
16: Is the big questions when you sort of await sort of tense anticipation for the U.S. president to arrive, particularly in Europe, not really clear on what his agenda is going to be. But of course, you know, this is seen as a sort of follow-up meeting to the really historic NATO meeting last year in the Netherlands, the one in which all NATO members effectively pledged to pay 5% of their GDP for military and defense spending. And that was really seen as a real unmitigated success of Trump foreign policy. It's something that really nobody in Europe has really fought back against too much. There have been a couple instances for Spain, for example. But again, this was sort of one of the things that you could really notch down in the win column for President Trump. In the 12 months that have ensued since then, there have been some foreign policy actions which, you know, are not so undisputably a success, namely the war in Iran. Obviously, that has caused a great wedge with a number of European allies and President Trump. You know, you have Giorgia Meloni and now Trump on a very sort of public social media feud. So you have that tension. You have the tension with the Chancellor of Germany. But of course, for the Europeans here, it's going to be an ambition as ever to not rock the boat with Trump. Hopefully the G word is not spoken. Greenland is not spoken. But of course, the other sort of thing is going to be trying to set up the concrete path to get to that 5% spending. So we're expecting over the next couple of days, and we heard from the Secretary General of NATO, Mark Rutte, last night, saying that we're going to get announcements of tens of billions of dollars worth of procurement. And again, all of this is to sort of demonstrate to the President of the United States that he got his policy, that the Europeans are stepping up, and that there's a very clear path to reaching that 5%.
2: Yeah, absolutely, because a lot of the allies aren't actually likely to hit NATO's 3.5% sort of cord figure in terms of the defence target. Look, you mentioned Mark Rutte. Interesting that he also, in his comments, was talking about how Beijing and Tehran are enabling Russia. How much attention is going to be focused on Ukraine versus Iran?
16: Yeah, so I think for the Europeans, they want to give as little focus as possible probably to the question of Iran. There's very few people here that have a great deal of support or sympathy with what's going on there, or and particularly with the strategy that's being enlisted. I think that Ukraine is obviously going to be a place where they're going to want to draw the attention of the President of the United States. We will have Zelensky here. He'll be arriving a little bit later. We understand there's a bilateral meeting with Trump on Wednesday. And for Zelensky, I think he really senses an opportunity that he can build on what he did a couple of weeks ago, which was the first face-to-face meeting that Zelensky has had with Trump in 3 months. That was at the G7 meeting on the sidelines of that. This is an opportunity for him to follow up on that. We also know that Trump had a call with Putin over the last couple of days, and there is an effort here by Zelensky to try to re-engage the President of the United States on the diplomatic efforts to end the war in Ukraine. And the big difference now for Zelensky from a year ago and from a year and a half ago, where you had that horrible meeting in the Oval Office where Trump kept saying he doesn't have any cards, Zelensky's got some cards now. He's got cards to play. He's got 90 billion euros in terms of that loan from the Europeans. He's striking deep within Russia, creating all kinds of issues for the Russian economy. And of course, we're starting to see some of that pain for the Russian economy and some of the sort of dissent within Russia rising a little bit. So potentially changing the balance of the scales here and potentially getting Trump on side. And of course, what he needs critically above all is more air defense, as we've been seeing over the last couple of days with all of those Russian cruise missiles basically being uninterceptable, because all of those air defenses are not there. Can he get more from President Trump? That will be a big question for Zelensky.
8: Yeah, absolutely. Yeah, really interesting timing for this meeting with that sort of growing sense of momentum for Ukraine. Oliver, thank you so much for joining us. That was Bloomberg's chief Europe correspondent, Oliver Crook. Now, a slight change of pace. Record high temperatures in Europe mean banks are having to address heat waves, even with their air-conditioned offices. Joining us now to discuss is Bloomberg's Tom Metcalfe, who leads our coverage of finance and investment in EMEA. Morning, Tom. So what are the banks in Europe and in London doing about these prolonged heat waves?
17: Yeah, probably the most pointed example of this is at JP Morgan, you know, famously the bank that probably has done more than any other to get everyone back into the office. But, you know, a couple of weeks in the previous heat wave, and I'm sort of sweating already this morning, you know, they actually did agree to kind of loosen that. And, you know, while it's sort of a marginal thing, I think the sort of symbolism that really interesting is, you know, even someone who is, you know, full-throatedly going forward with return to the office is recognising that, hey, in some places, you know, less about their own offices, but more the sort of London infrastructure, it's just not set up to cope with some of these, you know, quite extraordinary climate events we're seeing.
2: Yeah, and I suppose why are they then making these arrangements? I mean, it's also the fact that this heat wave has been so prolonged and it has hit so many countries in Europe that, you know, and it looks like it's going to get worse. We're starting to see those wildfires in Europe popping up. So it's quite serious now, isn't it?
17: Yeah, it's those like real world effects, right? It's not just about, you know, an office worker just trying to get into the office and being a bit hot on the tube. It's, you know, someone with children there, schools might be shut, or, you know, the trains literally aren't working because they're just not built for these kind of temperatures. And, you know, the fascinating thing is, you know, it's really hidden kind of areas you just wouldn't think about at the moment, right? Like the city of London, you know, you think, oh gosh, and it's such a temperate climate. So, you know, it's a fascinating story, and our reporter Neil was doing a great job of like asking around about those behavioural changes. And, you know, some of them you can see in the tube data, there are fewer people coming in aggregate, but of course then against that is people coming in, you know, perhaps the younger workers particularly, where, you know, it's just get to the office and enjoy that AC in London where you don't have it. And Neil also managed to get some data about, well, in London we have these ferry boats, the Uber boats, and there you really have seen the usage spike something like 80% during the heat wave, because obviously it's pretty pleasant to be on the water, wind in your face. I believe there's also a bar on board, so you know, those commuters are doing
2: it
17: right.
2: I've tried those, okay.
8: Yeah, well, I mean, at the risk of a slight run brag, I was at the JP Morgan corporate challenge last week, and it was really interesting. I was walking behind a couple of younger employees who work for one of the big banks who were discussing exactly that, about, you know, tactics for dealing with the heat wave and how they'd been going in extra early, but finding that it was mostly their younger colleagues who were in the office, whereas the senior managers, who presumably had a bit more room, cool air to play with at home and gardens to enjoy, hadn't made the schlep in on the tube.
2: Yeah, well, I mean, professional services just wouldn't expect it to be an area kind of associated with the fallout from extreme heat. But yeah, I suppose those younger employees have got homes that are smaller and that are hotter. And that's a whole issue, isn't it, for London, but now really across the UK. I really also like a story from one of our opinion columnists, Mahir, who's been writing about how basically most of Northwest Europe is just totally critically unprepared for a world of heat waves. I think this is the first summer where people have really taken that on board.
8: Yeah, and interesting, if you're a big bank like JP Morgan planning a new headquarters, how are you going to adapt it to our future climate? Anyway, Tom, thank you so much for joining us. That was Tom Metcalfe, who leads our coverage of finance and investment in EMEA.
2: Yep, across all the different angles affecting employees and the banks. Coming up in the next part of Bloomberg Daybreak, we'll hear more from Peter Kyle, the current business secretary in the UK. That's next. This is Bloomberg.
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1: Good morning, it's 7:21 a.m. here in the City of London. I'm Caroline Hepke. Looking at stock futures for Europe, they're currently down 0.3%. 5,100 stocks are higher, so too are CAC 40 futures. This after we saw the KOSPI decline significantly, down by about 5.5%. There was a 20-minute circuit breaker because of the extreme moves, especially in Samsung. SK Hynix also, after the Samsung second quarter results, they were very strong results, but they still did disappoint. They didn't quite meet the very lofty expectations of investors. You also have a sell-off across most of the rest of Asia. MSCI Asia Pacific Index down 1.7%. Looking at oil prices, higher this morning with another attack on a ship. $72.86 for Brent crude futures, up by 1.2%. In terms of the bond markets, we had a 30-year JGB auction that drew a lot of demand, the highest level since 2019. Treasuries this morning are above 5.5% now. Governor Waller reducing a sort of source of uncertainty because it's, you know, which has really kind of supported the bond rally in terms of Treasury investors, his comments helping that rally. So, yeah, although we've seen actually we're up by 3 basis points today in terms of 10-year yields. That's a look at where we are in markets. Let's bring you up to speed with what's happening around the world. Jack Sidders has more. Good morning.
2: Thanks, Caroline. A Qatari liquefied natural gas tanker has been attacked as it exited the Strait of Hormuz. A fire broke out on the Al Rakiat after it was struck near the Omani coast with what is believed to have been a drone or missile. France's President Emmanuel Macron has become the first European Union leader to visit Syria since the fall of the Assad regime. The visit is the latest success of Syria's transitional president, Ahmed al-Shara, a former jihadist who is trying to end the country's isolation. Cuba's electricity grid has suffered a total collapse as the country struggles under a US oil blockade. The Cuban Energy Ministry says the entire system went offline late yesterday and recovery efforts are underway. Those are some of our global news headlines.
1: Thank you so much for that update. Now, let's get to some politics here in the UK, because in 10 days' time, Britain might have a new Prime Minister. If Andy Burnham remains unchallenged in the race to become the Labour leader, he will then take the top job on the 17th of July if there's no leadership race. But Burnham's plans for policies, or even who will take the top jobs in his government, remains quite opaque. Bloomberg's Lizzie Burden has been speaking to the current Business Secretary, Peter Carr, about the government's long-term business strategy. She, of course, started by asking Carr if he wants to stay on as Business Secretary under a potential Burnham government.
3: Well, what you saw, and I've always done, is been absolutely loyal to the project of what a Labour government is capable of doing and always will be doing. I never came into politics because I told you this also on the stage. I never came into politics because of a person. I came into politics because of the purpose. And I am as dedicated to that purpose today as I have always been. Now, there are moments where you do get the opportunity to speak really freely, because there are moments where the party, the governing party or the party in opposition, and we are privileged to be in government, is making a decision about the future. People forget, I didn't support Keir Starmer for the leadership, but I don't think anybody would question my loyalty to him and my determination to uphold the authority of this government in a very difficult time. Politics is about the future, it is not about the past. And I look forward to a really positive future, which is delivering for people, because that core project of this Labour government will continue, and I will support it in any single way I can.

0: Has Team Burnham asked you to stay beyond July 20th?
1: I am not going to talk about any of the conversations that I have had with Andy and his team, other than to reassure people that, as I have always said, I will do anything I can to ensure a functional change of power, that people who are depending on government, and in my case, the business community and the innovators out there who are commercializing and doing extraordinary work, like the business I'm visiting here today, and those are the people who need to see the continuity. So yes, I'm engaging fully with Andy's team. I am ready to serve a Labour government, as I always am, but these are conversations that I will have with Andy and his team in private. I don't talk to him through the media. I don't expect to be talked at via the media.
0: Well, his team's had a lot to say about the work that you've been doing over the past 2 years. One of them quoted as saying that the Starmer government's been courting US tech companies too closely. Is that a fair assessment of the work you've been doing for the past 2 years?
1: But what I've been doing is getting the very best of global innovation and putting it to service for the people of Britain. And what I've also been doing sequentially is investing in British AI technology. It is absolutely essential that we have dedicated, homegrown British technology that can develop world-class products and services, create the wealth, the opportunities, the jobs that this fast-growing sector can and will deliver. Now, getting that balance right is always going to be a challenge when one country leaps ahead with an emerging technology. But we have all of the ingredients of having being able to have British sovereign AI capacity. Just bear this one thing in mind. America and a few other countries have trillion-dollar companies. Just imagine if NVIDIA was a British company. Imagine the wealth that would go along with it. Imagine the ability for us to have an additional, incredibly powerful asset which is desired around the world, that is being created from within Britain in our private sector. There are lots of reasons why we need to have British innovation that is grown here, that is scaled here and stays here. And that is what I've always been determined to do, and I'm more determined now than I ever have been.
0: So the reason that you're in Southampton is to announce changes to the modern industrial strategy that you launched a year ago. I wonder, when you think about your legacy and the Starmer government's legacy, whether that strategy and the National Wealth Fund plans and the expansion of the British Business Bank are all going to survive unchanged under a Burnham premiership. Do you think they will?
1: Well, Andy Burnham has already committed to the industrial strategy. Why? Because Andy Burnham has benefited from it when he was mayor. He saw what the industrial strategy delivered for the people and the businesses of Manchester. I also engaged with him a great deal in that period, and he understood what it was delivering for our country. £360 billion worth of private investment has been crowded in around those industrial eight sectors. And of course, that means all around the country there are examples of businesses that are getting private investment into it, backed up and sometimes unlocked by very strategic use of investment from the British Business Bank as well. So we set in the industrial strategy a 10-year window of stability for industrial strategy around those eight key sectors. And the fact that we are going through a transition of leadership of the country, one thing businesses can be absolutely certain of, it won't change the fundamentals of the industrial strategy. That is something that Germany and other countries around the world have benefited from over the years. We have learned from that stability, and that stability will be maintained.
2: So that was UK Business Secretary Peter Kyle there speaking to Lizzie Burden, speaking from Southampton. So trying to sort of emphasise the idea of continuity, even though obviously we've been seeing so many prime ministers in the UK and are expecting a new one shortly. So that one of our top conversations this morning. Up next, the markets.
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2: Now, let's start by looking at Shell. So in terms of their trading update, notable because they've been talking about oil trading profits coming in line with a strong first quarter. And this, of course, is because we saw over that quarter a spike in oil prices above $126 about the end of April. They then slumped, but that from Shell this morning. So thinking about the rest of the markets, stock futures for Europe are down by 0.3%. Nasdaq futures also down 0.9%. A sell-off in Asia. Oil prices this morning are actually ratcheting a little bit higher by 1.1%, $72.80, with 10-year US yields just below 4.5%. Now, those are the markets.
7: Now, on to our top stories. A Qatari liquefied natural gas tanker has been attacked as it exited the Strait of Hormuz. A fire broke out on the ship after it was struck near the Omani coast with what is believed to have been a drone or missile. Separately, Axios is reporting that Iran fired at least two missiles at commercial ships travelling through the strait. According to an unidentified US official, both vessels suffered significant damage, but there were no casualties. Stuart Livingston Wallace heads our coverage of the Middle East.
8: This is not, by a long shot, the first time it's happened. I guess what's surprising here is that it's happening during this funeral week, shall we say, in Iran. And I think the assumption in the market was that there would be some sort of actual ceasefire as opposed to the rather patchy ceasefire that we've seen.
7: Stuart Livingston Wallace says talks between Washington and Tehran are currently suspended for the funeral ceremony of Iran's former supreme leader.
2: Shares in Samsung fell by more than 10% after the firm's 19-fold profit increase failed to match lofty expectations. Korea's largest company posted preliminary operating income equivalent to around $58 billion in the 3 months through June. That beat projections by about 6% and amounts to a roughly 1,800% increase in profits from a year earlier. CEO of Constellation Research, Ray Wang, says that despite the sell-off, the fundamentals are good.
9: This is stellar numbers. I mean, this is one of the best years ever. The profit alone in 2026 exceeds the cumulative profit generated over the past 40 years since Samsung entered the semiconductor market, as one of their executives mentioned. This is huge, and we're going to continue to see this, but it's a question of, do you take the profits at the top out? I mean, do you take the profits out now, or do you wait for a drop? And I think the market has spoken.
2: Ray Wang referring there to increasing market concerns that the AI-driven rally may have run ahead of itself. Even with the latest sell-off, Samsung's shares are still up around 150% this year.
7: Fed Governor Christopher Waller says signals from policymakers about the future path of interest rates can play a useful role if communicated carefully. Waller's remarks come after the central bank's new chair, Kevin Walsh, vowed to move away from using so-called forward guidance. Speaking at a conference in Rome, sponsored by the Bank of Italy, Waller said forward guidance remains a valuable tool that helped guide the public during the pandemic-era inflation surge.
2: Now, Belgium has knocked the USA out of the World Cup as outrage continues over alleged political interference in the tournament. Belgium will face Spain in the quarterfinals after thrashing the co-hosts 4-1, but much of the coverage is focused on FIFA's decision to reverse a red card for America's key striker, Florian Balogun, after a phone call from President Donald Trump. FIFA says that it acted independently, but it hasn't set out the reasons for overturning Balogun's one-match suspension. Been keeping up with the World Cup?
7: I have to say my first reaction on seeing my phone this morning was that I'm sure there'll be a fair amount of schadenfreude in Europe this morning after
2: yes.
7: that result.
2: Yeah, and Stephen Carroll said that there was loads of celebrations in Brussels. But look, at least it's decisive, right? It was
7: yes,
2: a 4-1
7: exactly.
2: victory. It's absolutely clear. Anyway, coming up next, Camilla Astabarraga will be joining us from EFG Asset Management to talk about the markets. This is Bloomberg.
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3: A Better Life with Dr. Sanjay Gupta.
19: For more than a decade, the Environmental Working Group has put out a list of the so-called Dirty Dozen. These are the non-organic produce contaminated with the highest levels of pesticides. Well, this year, spinach topped the list, followed by kale, collard, mustard greens, strawberries, grapes, nectarines, peaches, cherries, apples, blackberries, pears, potatoes, and blueberries. Now, all these fruits and vegetables are part of a healthy diet, so no one is saying you shouldn't eat them. Point is, though, you could consider buying these items organic if and when you can, and then taking extra care when you wash them. The FDA recommends rinsing all fruits and vegetables, even the ones that are organic, under running water that is slightly warmer than room temperature. Don't use soap, bleach, or any fancy produce washes. I'm Dr. Sanjay Gupta, helping you live a better life.
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2: Good Good morning. It's 7:40 a.m. here in London. I'm Caroline Hepke. So thinking about Shell, they have given us an update. They see gas trading in the second quarter as significantly higher than in the first quarter. Oil trading profits came in line with a strong first quarter, is also what they talked about. But then that surely is not a surprise given the spike in oil prices, the highest since the invasion in Ukraine in 2022. Looking at stock futures this morning, we're going to keep an eye on any AI-related stocks, especially after the decline of Samsung, SK Hynix in Asia. US stocks 50 futures are down 0.3%. NASDAQ futures also dropping 0.9%. Oil prices rising. Brent crude at $72.83. 10-year Treasury yields at 4.49. German Bund yields rising also about the same, 2.5 basis points to 2.97 ahead of the NATO summit. Also, Bloomberg Dollar Spot Index is stronger at 0.1%. Those are the markets. Let's get up to speed with what else is going on around the world. Good morning. Here's Jack.
7: Thanks, Caroline. A Qatari liquefied natural gas tanker has been attacked as it exited the Strait of Hormuz. A fire broke out on the Al Rekiat after it was struck near the Omani coast with what is believed to have been a drone or missile. France's President Emmanuel Macron has become the first European Union leader to visit Syria since the fall of the Assad regime. The visit is the latest success of Syria's transitional president, Ahmed al-Shara, a former jihadist who is trying to end the country's isolation. Cuba's electricity grid has suffered a total collapse as the country struggles under a US oil blockade. The Cuban Energy Ministry says the entire system went offline late yesterday and recovery efforts are underway. Those are some of our global news headlines.
2: Yeah, absolutely. The story about Cuba, I think, is, you know, really noteworthy. The Trump administration's been putting huge pressure on Cuba. They've only allowed one Russian oil tanker to deliver fuel since January. The economy is really in great difficulty in Cuba. Okay, that's one of our global news stories. Let's get back, though, to the main market events. So we're seeing this rotation out of tech driving the story today as we gear up for the European trading session. Asian tech stocks falling. Joining us now is Camila Asabarruaga, who's Senior Portfolio Manager at EFG Asset Management. Welcome back to the radio studio. Good to see you, Camila.
0: Yeah, same.
2: The tech roller coaster is setting the market tone today, and the big question does remain, are we in a bubble?
0: Everybody has been trying to find the next bubble or the next recession. No, and it's, of course, it's something that we have to consider and to definitely look at the potential, you know, early signs of something. I think it's, you know, these cycles, these developing stories take time. It's really difficult to say now. I do believe that, you know, this is a first an investment cycle, and then you realize, you know, what's going to be the outcome. A lot of people are comparing it to the railway at the in the back in the day, where it was a big capex and then not a lot of actually return over that. But I do believe that the earnings, at least, you know, we just have to be conscious of them. But for now, I think that people need this. They need this to happen, because if there's and the main thing is to understand if the consumer cycle deteriorates, and with governments not being able potentially to help their own countries if their growth deteriorates, you need this capex investment cycle to see if they can actually uphold the rest of the economy going growing. So I think also with demographics and everything, I think it's something that we definitely need in the future. In the short term, of course, there will be volatility and risks and some winners, some losers, and hopefully we analyze correctly which ones will those be. But calling it a bubble just yet, you know, we'll see. Yeah. We'll see with time. But
2: I have seen that reference in lots of places. I wonder whether you have, Jack, too, to the 1870s,
0: exactly,
2: where you had a massive railroad expansion, and then obviously a whole lot of businesses just failed, not just the railroad companies, but lots of related businesses. Anyway, so that's the kind of historic reference that everyone's got in mind, haven't they?
7: Yeah, it raises questions about all those who talk about, you know, investing in picks and shovels rather than investing in the gold rush. But but Camilla, you mentioned earnings season, and I guess, you know, we always look ahead to earnings season and say that this one feels like it's going to be important, but given that market backdrop, and, you know, and I guess we saw Samsung today, where, you know, decent numbers but still sort of failing to live up to what the market might have liked. What will you be looking out for in earnings season ahead, and, you know, does it feel particularly crucial to you this time around?
0: I think banks would be quite interesting. I'm really looking forward to the banks earnings season. I think that any deterioration in the consumer credit side, that would be for me an early sign of, you know, an could go up and down in the short term. But if it's if it starts to make a trend, that would be one of my early signs to look at. So we'll see if that happens. If not, I think that, to be honest, the macro environment for credit at the moment, I think that is quite good. You have this this good yield that is cushioning you against moves in spread or interest rates if they happen. But at the moment, and I know that is very boring and consensus, but I do believe that the market is pricing, especially in fixed income, quite well most of the assets.
2: Yeah.
0: But that only makes my job even more difficult, because it's then, okay, if everything is priced so well, then the main thing is to focus on fundamentals and not be invested in those things that have more downside than upside. It's to always protect you against that. And I do believe a barbell strategy at the moment makes sense, to have some credit risk in the short end. So even if spreads widen or earnings deteriorate, you still have that carry to support you. And mixed with a bit of duration that I think is starting to look good. We have seen the bear flattening of the curve. And for me, that is a clear sign that, you know, maybe there will be short-term moves with inflation and policy rates, but the long-term is quite capped at the moment. And for me, that still continues to be a good sign that the market is being, you know, fair to pricing.
2: Although it does look as if there are a growing number of Wall Street banks, for example, who are less inclined to see that there'll actually be a rate hike from the Federal Reserve this year. We're not moving that much in terms of expectations for ECB hikes either, but that does seem to be coming out of markets, the idea that you'll get even, I mean, the markets don't expect a series of hikes. What do you think is happening with central banks?
0: I don't believe this is a hiking cycle per se. It's not like there will be like maybe, well, you never know. But with the current information that I have at the moment, I don't believe that it will be a 5-6 hikes and the end of. I believe that the Fed was stopped early of their cutting cycle. So I understand why people are only pricing maybe 30% interest hike in the next one, and that's fair. But I do believe that even if they hike in that scenario, it will be maybe once or twice, and that will be maybe undone relatively fast after. So they're just fine-tuning in the end. And, you know, that's what happens when you are in this late in the cycle. But that also, although it's an opportunity, is also a risk, because that's when you can go too hawkish, maybe potentially, and that could trigger some maybe expectations of the dollar and then other assets that will be repriced because of that.
7: Yeah, you mentioned things being well priced in credit. One corner of the credit market, which has attracted a lot of attention this year, being private credit. Be interested in your take. Obviously, we had a few high profile issues last year, Trickle or First Brands, etc. Jamie Dimon talking about cockroaches that clearly sparked a lot of anxiety. We've had a lot of redemptions, people trying to get out of that space. But interesting story that crossed the wire last night. KKR's private credit vehicle seeing sort of fewer redemptions. Is your expectation now that, you know, in the absence of another sort of high profile blow up, that maybe the sort of worst of the anxiety has passed there, or do you see more issues coming to the fore?
0: That's a really good question. I do believe that there's some risks in that space, and hopefully this is not a big blowout. Hopefully this is not what triggers a domino effect into or a more systematic issue. I think for now it's relatively contained, but I do believe that this is not the end. I do believe that the underwriting has, that there has been some issues, and just the contagion effect maybe into insurance or liquidity, and just the concentration that it has. Don't quote me on this because I'm not 100% sure, but I heard that it's around 30 or 40% of the private credit loans is to one industry in particular. So you could see more to come. So we'll see. But yeah, it has to be well priced,
2: Yeah, absolutely. Camilla, thank you so much for being with us. Camilla Astabarruaga is Senior Portfolio Manager at EFG Asset Management. Yes, on that important issue around private credit. This is Bloomberg.
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3: A Better Life with Dr. Sanjay Gupta.
19: A colleague of mine went to a meeting of the primetime seniors the other week. There are programs like this all over the country for people in their 60s, 70s, 80s, and beyond to stay active. It's not just something to keep older folks busy. It helps to keep their bodies in shape and their brain sharp. Showing up with a good attitude is a must, and research shows that having the right mindset actually does lead to better physical aging. So if you need some suggestions to boost your positivity, experts we talked to recommended focusing on goals, which can boost your confidence. Practice gratitude, they said. One of the seniors my colleague met told her that just waking up in the morning is, quote, better than the alternative. That's true. Focus on the things you can control. Diet and exercise, and very importantly, surround yourself with positive people, because that can be contagious. I'm Dr. Sanjay Gupta, helping you live a better life.
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2: It is 7:53 a.m. here in the City of London. Good morning. So we had the MSCI Asia Pacific Index down by 1.6% this morning. A significant drop first in 3 days. We did see some tech stocks rallying on Wall Street yesterday, but that has reversed after the results from Samsung. Even though they were very strong, according to many, they were not as well received in markets as had been hopeful. So you had a 20-minute stoppage on the KOSPI after a significant a decline of 10% at one point. The KOSPI closes down 4.9%. In terms of bond markets, the CPI data for Europe doesn't come until next week. Germany, 297 for those benchmark 10-year bund yields, up by 2.5 basis points. US yields up 2.5 basis points at 449, so just below 4.5%. Oil prices are rising too. Brent crude futures up by 1.3% this morning. Nat gas is rising in Europe. Bitcoin and gold are both declining right now. That's a look at where we are in the markets. Your Bloomberg Radio Business Flash.
7: Thanks, Caroline. Right, let's check in on some of the stories that our colleagues on the Markets Today live page are following today. Moana Conium joins us now for more. Morning. So, Shell, out with an update this morning. What are they saying?
1: Yes, they have said that they expect their gas trading in the second quarter to be significantly higher than the first. This isn't a huge surprise. What we've seen is that Shell and other oil and gas companies have continued to benefit from all of the market turmoil that came from the Iran war. We also saw, a big boost in the first quarter to their trading profits, thanks to higher energy prices. They are sort of looking ahead as well and said that this doesn't necessarily, reflect the individual quarter, doesn't necessarily translate to the full year. But it is quite a decent set this morning. And that's quite a big deal for the FTSE 100 as well, because it is one of the biggest companies that we have. So when you get even a small positive share movement, it does tend to have a bigger impact on the whole than a smaller company would do.
2: Yes, and it's also interesting, isn't it, because the oil and gas majors that have a lot of trading, they often say very little about it. It's quite a kind of opaque part of the business, so it's sort of quite interesting to understand what is happening there. So that's the trading update from Shell. Obviously, as we're starting to get a trickle of a few US company earnings that are going to come later this week. Meanwhile, focusing in on the domestic story here in the UK, house prices, the latest numbers.
1: Yeah, so the latest update is from Lloyds. Formerly, this was the Halifax House Price Index, which has been around for a very long time. But in keeping with their rebranding of Halifax to Lloyds, which they announced last week, their house price index is now the Lloyds House Price Index. Take a while to get used to that one. But it's broadly positive, small. But there was a rise in house prices in June on a monthly basis. And that was actually the first time that that's happened in 4 months. They're putting that down to easing mortgage rates, which we did see, obviously, those oil prices coming back down. We've started to see, expected interest rate hike expectations paring back. And that has directly translated into the mortgages offered by lenders, still higher than they were before March, but they have been coming back a bit, and that means that there's a little bit more optimism, I think. And people always need to move, so when you start to see things not getting worse, people who are perhaps waiting are more likely to go ahead with their planned moves. So it's not brilliant, but annual growth also rose 0.6%, which was higher than the previous month, and they said that they do expect the housing market to continue improving at a measured pace. That said, London house prices fell again on an annual basis.
2: I was going to put this point to you, Jack, sorry I'm talking over you, because I thought the story from yesterday about this, which is kind of relevant to house prices, was fascinating. Did you read about that UCL report? This is this five-year program that some advisors apparently are calling on Andy Burnham to look at carefully, which would basically cut taxes on income for workers, get rid of stamp duty, which is the tax on buying homes, get rid of council tax, and replace all of that with an annual 1% tax on property values. Jack, this is your beat. I know you know about it.
7: Yeah, well, it's an interesting idea, and actually it's something that has come up in the past. It's the sort of thing that I think probably lots of economists will tell you is a fantastic idea. And actually, lots of people in the real estate industry say, great, abolish stamp duty. It's a terrible, terrible tax. Dissuades people from moving, bad for labour movement, et cetera, et cetera. But the politically difficult point would be, what about all those people who spend tens of thousands on stamp duty, who are then now also asked to pay, an annual levy? So how do you transition between the two? But it'd be interesting to see, how he engages with it as a concept.
1: I think there's a problem with any of those changes, isn't it? It's always very unfair to the people who came before. There's also the proposition of that we saw reported in the press yesterday about waiving income tax for people for 3 years after they graduate. How do you apply something like that? And what about people who have just paid it? Nothing's ever going to be fair. But
2: tax simplification, though, is the sort of name of the game, isn't it, in terms of where you can actually extract some of those reforms. Yes, anyway, there we go. There wasn't much time to talk about the World Cup and what it does to pubs. But Morwenna, thanks so much for coming in.
1: Probably a good thing.
2: Yeah, exactly. But we left that aside. Nice to see you, Morwenna Conium, there from our Markets Today live page team. You can find it at bloomberg.co.uk or by typing TLIV on the terminal. Jack Sidders, thank you so much for another great radio hour. Good to see you in the next hour of Bloomberg Daybreak Europe. We will have the European market open. This as stock futures are still in the red. This is Bloomberg.
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22: This is Bloomberg Daybreak Europe for this Tuesday, the 7th of July, from Brussels and London. Coming up today:
23: fresh strikes in Hormuz. A fully laden Qatari gas tanker and other ships are attacked as they attempt to travel through the waterway.
22: When a 1,800% increase isn't enough, Samsung's profits surge to a record high but fail to impress investors.
23: Judgment Day. Marine Le Pen awaits a court verdict that will determine whether the far-right leader can run to be the next French president.
22: Plus, thrashed 4-1, Belgium knocked the USA out of their home World Cup after FIFA and Trump spark red card outrage.
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22: 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I'm Stephen Carroll.
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22: On the markets this morning, the Stock 600 slightly lower at the open. The FTSE 100 up by 0.2%. The CAC 40 is 0.4 higher this morning. We are seeing that Samsung story, the disappointment from investors around their earnings despite the big jump in profits, play into the European session this morning. ASML opening down 4%, BE Semiconductor 3.6% lower, Soitec in Paris over 6% lower in trading as well. Looking towards Wall Street, Nasdaq futures are down by 0.8%. Gas prices on the rise as well in Europe on the Dutch TTF benchmark up 4.2% this morning. Those are your markets.
23: Now to our top stories. A Qatari liquefied natural gas tanker has been attacked as it exited the Strait of Hormuz. A fire broke out on the ship after it was struck near the Omani coast with what is believed to have been a drone or missile. Separately, Axios reports that Iran fired at least two missiles at commercial ships travelling through the strait. According to an unidentified US official, both vessels suffered significant damage, but there were no casualties. Stuart Livingston-Wallace heads our Middle East coverage.
26: I think the big readout from this is that Iran is absolutely determined to enforce its right to control Hormuz. What was interesting about the location of this is that it appeared to be taking the southern route via the Omani coast, which Iran has clearly said is not acceptable as far as it's concerned. All ships must go through Iranian waters or hugging the Iranian coast, and any that don't are subject to attack. So that reinforces that. Again, I think it makes it very difficult for negotiators going forward in terms of trying to get some sort of agreement about what actually happens to Hormuz in the future.
23: Stuart Livingston-Wallace says that talks between Washington and Tehran are currently suspended as Iran holds a multi-day funeral ceremony for the late Supreme Leader.
22: Shares in Samsung has fallen by as much as 10% after the firm's 19-fold profit increase failed to match lofty expectations. Korea's largest company posted preliminary operating income equivalent to around $58 billion in the 3 months until the end of June. That beat projections by about 6% and amounts to a roughly 1,800% increase in profits from a year earlier. Bloomberg's markets reporter Anthony Stevens says even with that massive beat, investors are still opting to rotate out of tech stocks.
4: You're seeing, you know, very high volatility and very high positioning getting unwound here on what is, on the face of it, a very strong result. And that points to more of like a technical or tactical selling here, which is leading to some rotation. So Samsung is down strongly, so is Kioxia, so is Hynix. And this speaks to the fact that the memory trade has been the big, but also the most liquid way to play the AI hardware infrastructure build out.
6: Anthony Stevens referring there to increasing market concerns that the AI-driven rally may have run ahead of itself. Even with the latest sell-off, Samsung's shares are still up around 150% this year.
25: A decision from Paris's Court of Appeal could shape the future of French politics. The outcome of Marine Le Pen's appeal against an embezzlement conviction will determine whether she can stand in the next presidential election. Bloomberg's Tiwa Adebayo has more.
8: Last March, the National Rally Party's Marine Le Pen was sentenced to a five-year election ban and a two-year jail term, accused of misusing over 400,000 euros. The verdict of her appeal, due to be given by a three-judge panel today, will decide whether she stands in her fourth presidential election or her 30-year-old protege, Jordan Bardella, takes over the reins. While the two share a platform, their backgrounds are strikingly different. Le Pen has spent two decades shifting the party to a more palatable populism, whilst Bardella is known for his pro-business messaging. One could appeal more to the conservative mainstream, whilst the other is popular with the party's traditional supporters. 57-year-old Le Pen says she remains the candidate for now, but is prepared to cede to her millennial colleague. In London, Tiwa Adebayo, Bloomberg Radio.
6: In US politics, Maine Democrat Graham Plattner is under pressure from party leaders and allies to end his bid for a Senate seat following a sexual assault allegation he has denied. Plattner said in a social media video that he would reflect on the best path forward for his campaign after the allegation was published on Monday by Politico.
9: Regardless of the inaccuracy of the reporting, but mindful of the political reality it will inflict, we are taking the time to reflect on the best path forward for the state that I love, the people that I love, the movement I belong to, and the goal of defeating Susan Collins. Those were the goals when we launched this campaign, and they remain my goals today.
6: Graham Plattner is 1 week to decide whether to drop out of Maine's Senate race against Republican incumbent Susan Collins.
25: And Britain's likely next Prime Minister Andy Burnham is sounding out opinions on his major economic plans. Bloomberg understands that his advisers are split over whether to prioritise fiscal restraint or offer voters more generous cost of living support. The Labour frontrunner has yet to reveal who would make up his top team, and the current Business Secretary, Peter Kyle, says companies shouldn't be concerned.
12: The fact that we are going through a transition of leadership of the country, one thing businesses can be absolutely certain of, it won't change the fundamentals of the industrial strategy. That is something that Germany and other countries around the world have benefited from over the years. We have learned from that stability, and that stability will be maintained.
25: Peter Kyle there speaking to me on Bloomberg TV. If Burnham remains the only candidate to replace Keir Starmer, he's only 10 days from being Prime Minister. But many of the policies he'd pursue in office are still unclear.
6: Belgium has knocked the USA out of the World Cup as outrage continues over alleged political interference in the tournament. Belgium will face Spain in the quarterfinals after thrashing the co-hosts 4-1. But much of the coverage is focused on FIFA's decision to reverse a red card for America's key striker, Phelan Balogun, after a call from President Donald Trump. Former England Football Association chief David Bernstein was asked if the tournament organisers were setting a dangerous precedent.
14: I doubt this will happen too often, but absolutely. It's inconsistent, it's a terrible precedent. As I say, it marks FIFA as not being a serious governing body.
6: Bernstein was joined by both politicians and UEFA, Europe's football governing body, in condemning the decision. FIFA says it acted independently, but hasn't set out the reasons for overturning Balogun's one-match suspension. And those are our top stories on the markets today. The Stock 600 just slightly lower on the day. The FTSE 100 up by a tenth. The CAC 40 in Paris is 0.5% higher. We're watching shares in those big technology names after the Samsung results and the disappointing market reaction to that. ASML down 3.6%. BE Semiconductor down by almost 3%. And Soitec in France down by 7.6%. On Wall Street, S&P E-mini futures are 0.2 lower. NASDAQ futures are down by 0.8%. Oil prices up by 1.4% to just
22: just under $73 a barrel for Brent crude. Natural gas prices are 4% higher after that latest attack on a tanker in the Strait of Hormuz.
25: Well, in a moment, we'll dive into the latest in the Middle East and we will look at the markets, the Samsung earnings disappointment sparking a sell-off around the world when it comes to tech. Nasdaq futures, as we say, down more than 0.8%. But first of all, Stephen, I don't know if you have ever been to a luxury island destination, but our colleague Dobrina Zhukova has been writing about how places like Bora Bora are now trying to make money not just by catering to honeymooners, but also to families as well. They just have to try and split them up a bit. I've been on a fancy trip like this, I must say, and it means it was actually quite disappointing because the adults had a wedding in their section, and I think that was a bit rowdier than the kids would have been round the pool.
22: Further proving that you can't please anyone, so you might as well try and make the most out of this. This is an interesting trend that Dobrina's been reporting on, that a lot of these luxury resorts are now actually adapting their facilities to make sure that there's catering to children as well. They have kids clubs in some of these resorts where they wouldn't have been seen 10 or 15 years ago, and that's reflecting a trend where people don't just want to go to these incredible destinations for their honeymoon. They want to go there with their family as well, have their children experience these incredible places, and it does mean a bit of shuffling in within the resorts as well. But part of this for hotel operators is people, if they travelled particularly a long distance with families, tend to stay longer, so as a result that works out better for the hotel operators as well. I do find the shuffling around, though, of the different groups of those that definitely don't want to be near children and that those that are very keen to have more activities for their children, how that works out within some of these places.
25: I'll say only this. Children do not belong in spas or business class.
22: Controversial opinions from Lizzie Burden. Good. Glad that we've got those out of the way already. We'll put a link to that story in our podcast show notes. You'll find it on Bloomberg.com as well. Let's bring you up to date, though, with the latest events in the Middle East. The attack on this in the Strait of Hormuz on a Qatari LNG tanker and reports of other vessels being struck as well. Our managing editor for Middle East Economics and Government Coverage, Paul Wallace, is with us now for more. Paul, first of all, what do we know about these attacks on ships?
1: Well, these have kind of come as a surprise because we've had over a week of calm, certainly calm relative to what's gone on, you know, in the last 2 months. The other thing was that this was an attack on Qatari vessels, or at least one Qatari vessel. It's a little bit unclear at the moment whether it was one or two that were hit. And Iran and Qatar, again, they, you know, in a similar fashion, they've been easing their tensions in recent weeks. And only a few days ago, they announced that they were restarting trade between each other. So it seems as if the ship or ships were going through with their transponders turned off, and they were hugging the, you know, the southern bit of the strait, going on the Omani route, as it were. Now, Iran has said frequently, is essentially said that it doesn't want ships going on that route, that it wants them to take its own approved route, you know, further to the north and closer to its own coast, and that no ships must go through without its permission. So it's possible that it fired on these ships because they hadn't sought and got Iranian permission. It's possible that Iran didn't know the nationality or the, you know, precise identity of these ships, that it may not have known they were Qatari. But either way, it really speaks to how things are still very tense over Hormuz, and how dangerous it is for any ship and any shipping crew going through there. Traffic, of course, has picked up since this interim deal between the U.S. and Iran was signed around mid-June. Traffic's still way below pre-war levels, but it's this type of incident that I think will make shippers, shipping insurance companies, energy companies, all of them even more nervous about sending their vessels through this waterway.
25: Yeah, if that's how you treat your, potentially your allies, how do you treat your enemies going through? So yes, in response, we're seeing oil prices higher on Brent, up 1.25%, $72.88 the barrel. What does it mean for the US-Iran talks then, Paul? Because we know that the Middle East conflict will come up at the NATO summit, but of course the talks are on hold at the moment, given the funeral of the former Supreme Leader.
1: Exactly. And so far, the U.S. has not really responded to this attack. I mean, again, another interesting thing is where we've had these skirmishes in recent weeks, the US has almost always responded to Iranian attacks on ships by firing on Iranian military positions around the Strait of Hormuz, sort of hitting radar sites or missile launch sites or, you know, drone launch sites, that type of thing. And then we've seen Iran respond again by firing on U.S. military bases in places like Bahrain and Kuwait. But this time the U.S. didn't do that, or at least we've not seen any announcement of it, and I guess it could still come. But that is also something that's a bit confusing. The talks have continued. The U.S. and Iran have managed to continue talks despite their skirmishes. So we're in a bit of a surreal world where they can fire upon each other, and then the next day or very soon afterwards can still, go to some neutral venue and speak to each other via, you know, mediators like Qatar or Pakistan. So, you know, there's no hint or evidence yet that the talks are going to be off because of what happened in the last few hours. But it certainly just adds to the tension around these negotiations.
22: Okay, Paul, thank you very much. Paul Wallace there, Managing Editor for Middle East Economics and Government Coverage.
25: Well, Samsung's earnings have sparked another sell-off in chip stocks this morning, despite the company reporting a 19-fold increase in profit. We're watching those suppliers to Samsung in the European session today. ASML shares, having closed, opened down 5%, are now down 4.5%. But many stocks in the European chip sector this morning are weaker. STMicro and Infineon both down more than 4%. And as we look ahead to the Wall Street open, Nasdaq futures down 0.7%. So it's going around the world. Let's get some analysis. We can speak to our senior equity strategist, Jan Patrick Barnett, who joins us now for more. JP, how are the Samsung earnings and the Nox to chip stocks playing out specifically in Europe today?
2: Yeah, I mean, like you mentioned some of the stocks that are moving already, and that makes total sense. I mean, like this whole trade in terms of AI and chips especially reminds me a little bit of the stay at home versus reopen trade that we had after the COVID in 2020 and into 2021. It's all just like one giant trade that is going through the market, and also like, I feel like there's much more than just like the pure fundamentals at play here. You have so many people like going into like factors like momentum or other technical indicators, very short-term trading positions, and those you can clearly see this in the Kospi, like going up and down in 10% swings over the last 2 months, and that's just something that how modern markets work and how flows are moving through the market. And then on a day like this where you have numbers that where we are not purely on the numbers, but like the expectations of what the market was thinking at Lalida. And then those people are selling, the momentum people are selling, the technical people are selling, and everybody who has like any kind of stop loss in the market is also selling. And then you see this trade going around the world for a day or two, and then everybody takes a breather, and then we think again, and then we go up. It's a bit of a circus, if I can say that. And sometimes strangely decoupled from like a longer term view and actual fundamentals.
22: So, I like the circus analogy. I'll remember that one. Interesting to see though, Barclays analysts talking about the DAX in Germany potentially becoming an AI rotation play.
2: Yeah, I mean, like for the DAX, I'm a bit wary here, but of course, like if we go back to the fundamentals and the longer term view, then economy is healthy. Europe is also doing okay, not as great as the US, but it's all right. So that's definitely something that you can move into if you feel like the overall picture, the macro picture is going to hold. But then again, I mean, the DAX is just 40 stocks, and you have a bunch of AI and chip related things in there with Infineon, for example, and Siltronic, etc. So, I mean, on every index, basically, you have to be aware these days on the index weights and what's moving those indices. But yeah. Germany is still, like, I guess, a proxy for the macro play, and it makes sense.
25: Okay, Jan Patrick Barnett, thank you so much. That's our senior equity strategist. And we shall continue the conversation on the AI supercycle next with BlackRock's global chief investment strategist, Wei Li. This is Bloomberg.
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5: A very good morning. The time is 8:21 a.m. in London. I'm Lizzie Burden, and we check the markets for you all day long here on Bloomberg Radio. We have seen Samsung's earnings failing to impress investors this morning, despite quarterly profits surging 19-fold. That knocked stocks on the KOSPI. The KOSPI actually closed for 20 minutes of trading, but it's closed down 4.9%, and the sentiment has spread around the world. NASDAQ futures down 0.7%. Here in Europe, of course, we're less exposed to tech, but you are seeing some of the big European chip names weaker. ASML, for example, down 4.5%. Same for BE Semiconductor. Same for ST Micro and Infineon. And therefore, surprise, surprise, bottom of the sectoral basket this morning is technology, down 1.9%. One of only three sectors in the red this morning, the rest in positive territory, led by autos and parts, consumers, products and services, food, beverages and tobacco. Now, as we look to your commodities space, oil climbing off the back of the geopolitics that we've been just discussing there with Paul Wallace. Oil on Brent is up 1.3% at $72.95 a barrel, off the back of those attacks on vessels in the Strait of Hormuz. You've also, in your currency space, got the yen trading up a touch. 161.86 per dollar is where we are right now, but it's at its weakest roughly since 1986. So hedge funds now the most negative on the Japanese currency since 2007, as the appeal of the so-called carry trade is boosted. Just finally, in your bond space, you're looking at yields up across Europe and for treasuries as well. The 10-year treasury yield up 3 basis points at 4.49. That should be my business flash. Now, with more on what's going on around the world, here's Stephen Carroll in Brussels.
6: Lizzie, thank you. A Qatari liquefied natural gas tanker has been attacked as it exited the Strait of Hormuz. A fire broke out on the Al Rakayat after it was struck near the Omani coast with what is believed to have been a drone or missile. France's President Emmanuel Macron has become the first European Union leader to visit Syria since the fall of the Assad regime. The visit is the latest success of Syria's transitional president, Ahmed al-Shara, a former jihadist who is trying to end the country's isolation. And Cuba's electricity grid has suffered a total collapse as the country struggles under a US oil blockade. The Cuban Energy Ministry says the entire system went offline late yesterday and recovery efforts are underway. Those are some of our global news headlines. Well, let's turn to one of our key interviews this morning. And BlackRock's chief global investment strategist, Wei Li, has been speaking to Bloomberg's Sherry-Ann and Heidi Stroud-Watts. She says that we are still early on in the AI super cycle and that focusing on bottlenecks is a more profitable strategy than trying to pick out winners. Here's some of their conversation.
7: What we have seen so far is that if we focus on scarcity and bottleneck, we have been able to achieve higher return with lower dispersion relative to trying to identify winners in the application layer. As we look at the incremental margin of the tech sector, here I'm talking about the US market, but broadly this applies as well. Incremental margin is still higher than operating margin. That suggests to me that we're still early on in this AI super cycle, but how we play it will be important, and we continue to think that focusing on bottlenecks, scarcity is a higher conviction trait than trying to identify winners at this stage.
8: You're overweight US equities. Is that a more preferential strategy compared to, say, Asian options?
7: For now, we are, yes, overweight US equities because of the combination of leading chips, leading models, energy independence, and also the depth of its capital market. We have been overweight emerging markets equities for most part of this year. At the media point in the media outlook that we just released, we decided to take some profit by going neutral emerging market equities, and currently that includes Asian equities as well. We still believe

0: Believe that the fundamentals are very strong. We just saw the earnings coming through, but the focus here on is also about kind of volatility of the underlying market, and we have seen spike up in volatility. So from a risk adjusted perspective, we do want to take some profits, but Asian equity markets sit at the intersection of some of the key scarcity and bottlenecks. We definitely want to be exposed to that. And the next big thing in AI is physical AI that has important implementation strategies in Asian markets too.
1: Where do you see those opportunities when it comes to physical AI? Because we know that China, for example, is one of the leaders in the markets, but we also have some big names here in Japan as well.
0: Well, you talked about these two markets, China, Japan. They have big roles to play in physical AI. And here we want to focus on bottlenecks too. We don't need to know which robots is going to win to actually know that physical AI is going to need batteries, is going to need sensors, is going to need robotics and general industrial manufacturing capabilities, and a lot of that sitting in Asia. But one thing I would say is that because of pricing competition and what that means for return on equity, we do believe that this is a active space to play, and being selective is very important in this space, which is why broadly we're neutral Chinese equities, for example. But we do think that there are important selective alpha opportunities to be taken advantage of. And physical AI has a play in the U.S. as well.
1: Willie, staying here in Japan, because today we're watching the JGB space very closely, especially given that we have the 30-year JGB auction. We've seen incredible highs for yields, 10-year yield, 1996 high, the 30-year yield we're watching very closely, as well as we've reached record highs this year as well. How cautious are you on long-end yields given the inflation picture, given the BOJ?
0: Right now we're underweight JGB, Japanese government bonds in particular, because of the policy direction of travel, and also the reflation trade, specifically what that means for the government bond space. We prefer equities in Japan over government bonds. But then more broadly, I think what is happening in JGB market speaks to the broader trend of a higher for longer that applies for Japan right now, but that applies to the U.S. and a large part of developed markets too. This is an environment where income has become very attractive, because we're in a high for longer environment. So locking in some of those income and quality income has become more abundant as well. So one of the key themes in our media outlook is durable income, and Asian government bonds have a role to play, but quality credit globally have a role to play as well.
2: Yeah, the idea that the bond market maybe is not the safe haven that it once was, is that playing into your investment ethos at the moment as well? Because you talk about on the longer end, they're not really the preferred diversifier anymore.
0: That's right. What we have seen so far is that ballast properties of long duration government bonds have decreased quite meaningfully during periods of market volatility, because of the pent up inflationary pressure in the new regime in this world shaped by supply constraint. So specifically in the U.S., we prefer front and belly of the curve over the long end of U.S. Government bonds. And then more broadly, we think that international bonds have an important role to play from an income perspective. So in this mid-year outlook release, we have upgraded emerging market dollar EMD to really take advantage of that. So generally, what government bonds have lost in diversification, we believe that they have gained in income, and it has a different role now in portfolios because of that.
3: That's BlackRock's global chief investment strategist, Wei Li, speaking a little bit earlier to Bloomberg's Sherry-Ann and Heidi Stroud-Watts. Coming up next, we'll have a check on the markets.
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3: It's 8:31 in London, 9:31 here in Brussels. Good morning, I'm Stephen Carroll. On the markets, the Stock 600 up a tenth of 1%. The FTSE 100 now 0.3 higher. Watching shares in Shell up by 2.4% after they had their latest update on oil and gas trading, benefiting from the market turmoil caused by the Iran war. Tech shares, though, selling off. Look at Soitec in Paris, down nearly 12% this morning. ASML 3.8% lower as well. On the commodity markets, we're keeping an eye on oil prices up 1.5% for Brent crude, over $73 a barrel now. Natural gas prices up over 4% on the Dutch TTF benchmark. To our top stories, a Qatari liquefied natural gas tanker has been attacked as it exited the Strait of Hormuz. A fire broke out on the ship after it was struck near the Omani coast with what is believed to have been a drone or missile. Separately, Axios is reporting that Iran fired at least two missiles at commercial ships travelling through the strait. According to an unidentified US official, both vessels suffered significant damage, but there were no casualties. Stuart Livingston Wallace heads our coverage of the Middle East.
8: This is not, by a long shot, the first time it's happened. I guess what's surprising here is that it's happening during this funeral week, shall we say, in Iran. And I think the assumption in the market was that there would be some sort of actual ceasefire as opposed to the rather patchy ceasefire that we've seen.
3: Stuart Livingston Wallace says talks between Washington and Tehran are currently suspended for the funeral ceremony of Iran's former supreme leader. Shares in Samsung has fallen by as much as 10% after the firm's 19-fold increase in profit failed to match lofty expectations. Korea's largest company posted preliminary operating income equivalent to around $58 billion in the 3 months to the end of June. That beat projections by about 6% and amounts to a roughly 1,800% increase in profits from a year earlier. CEO of Constellation Research, Ray Wang, says that despite the sell-off, the fundamentals are good.
9: This is stellar numbers. I mean, this is one of the best years ever. The profit alone in 2026 exceeds the cumulative profit generated over the past 40 years since Samsung entered the semiconductor market, as one of their executives mentioned. This is huge, and we're going to continue to see this, but it's a question of, do you take the profits at the top out? I mean, do you take the profits out now, or do you wait for a drop? And I think the market has spoken.
3: Ray Wang referring there to the increasing market concerns that the AI-driven rally may have run ahead of itself. Even with the latest sell-off, Samsung shares are up nearly 150% so far this year. And we're seeing those tech shares in Europe as well exposed to the AI trade lower in trading this morning. Nasdaq futures today down by 0.8%. And in sports news, Belgium has knocked the USA out of the World Cup as outrage continues over alleged political interference in the tournament. Belgium will face Spain in the quarterfinals after thrashing the co-hosts 4-1. But much of the coverage is focused on FIFA's decision to reverse a red card for America's key striker, Florian Balogun, after a call from President Donald Trump. FIFA says it acted independently but hasn't set out the reasons for overturning Balogun's one-match suspension. And those are some of our top stories on the programme this morning. Coming up next on Bloomberg Daybreak Europe, Laura Cooper, global investment strategist at Nuveen, will join us. Plenty to discuss as we're seeing this rotation out of tech shares today. Is this something that is part of a meaningful trend or simply the sort of roller coaster we've come to expect when it comes to AI shares? We'll discuss that and more with Laura Cooper next. This is Bloomberg.
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26: You know, summer is a great time to re-examine how much time your kids are spending on social media, along with what they are seeing and who they are engaging with. Ask them how the posts in their feed make them feel. These apps are built to be addictive, so kids, all of us in fact, will keep coming back for more, even when we are made to feel worse. It's bizarre. You might need to help your son or daughter reset their algorithm by unfollowing certain accounts and following or interacting with more positive ones. They might need suggestions of other healthier things to do, or to see you leading the way by example and putting your own phone away. In the run-up to bedtime, everyone's phone should go away, no questions asked. And if you need some help sort of, I guess, resetting expectations, try engaging parents of your kids' friends for a more coordinated effort. I'm Dr. Sanjay Gupta, helping you live a better life.
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3: 8:40 in London, 9:40 in Brussels. Good morning, I'm Stephen Carroll. On the markets, we're watching the reaction to the results out of Samsung earlier. Despite reporting a massive jump in profit, the chipmaker's earnings disappointing investors. Their shares dropped by as much as 10% in the Korean trading session. The Kospi and Seoul closing down 4.9% at the end of the day. And in the European session, we are seeing many of those companies linked to Samsung under pressure. So ASML's down by 3.6%, BE Semiconductor over 3% lower, and Swatek, or Soitec, depending on how you pronounce it, in Paris down over 11% at the moment. The broader stock 600 up by a tenth of 1%, though the FTSE 100 four tenths higher. The CAC 40 in Paris up by 0.6%. Just the German market dipping slightly into the red this morning. And looking towards Wall Street, some pressure on tech shares evident in Nasdaq futures down by 0.8% currently. On bond markets, we're seeing yields ticking higher. The 10-year bund yield in Germany is up 3 basis points, 2.98%. 10-year Treasury yield also 3 basis points higher in trading as well. In commodities, after the latest events in the Strait of Hormuz, Brent crude is up by 1.3%, just shy of $73 a barrel. WTI is creeping towards $70 a barrel as well. And natural gas prices are higher too by 4% on the Dutch TTF benchmark. On currency markets, the Bloomberg Dollar Spot Index, a tenth of 1% stronger. The Japanese yen, a touch stronger on the day, but still close to the 162 level against the dollar. That is your Bloomberg Radio Business Flash. Now let's take a look at some more of the stories making news around the world. A Qatari liquefied natural gas tanker has been attacked as it exited the Strait of Hormuz. A fire broke out on the Al Rakayat after it was struck near the Omani coast with what is believed to have been a drone or missile. France's President Emmanuel Macron has become the first European Union leader to visit Syria since the fall of the Assad regime. The visit is the latest success of Syria's transitional president Ahmed al-Shara, a former jihadist who is trying to end the country's isolation. And the Reuters news agency this morning is reporting that explosions have been heard in the hotel near where President Macron is staying. Macron had left the hotel early this morning on part of that visit, but we're monitoring for developments. And Cuba's electricity grid has suffered a total cut as the country settles under a US oil blockade. The Cuban Energy Ministry says the entire system went offline late yesterday and that recovery efforts are underway. Those are some of our global news headlines. Well, let's turn back to what is happening on markets and this rotation out of tech driving the day after the Samsung earnings disappointed. Laura Cooper, Nuveen's global investment strategist, is with us now for more. Laura, good to have you. When you look at what's happening, not just today, but I mean, it's really been a story of over the past week or so, if we try and take a short timeline on this, of this rotation that we've seen out of tech shares. Is this something that is overdue, or is it just simply the sort of frothy trade around AI that we should be expecting more of?
0: I think we're going to continue to see more of this broadening trade pan out. I mean, I think there are predominant concerns around the U.S. tech concentration risk, but I think we're still going to see signs of tech leadership persisting. Predominantly, as we enter Q2 earnings season, we think that the hyperscalers will once again dominate the earnings backdrop. They'll show robust profitability. And so I think that will pivot investors back to that tech trade, predominantly because we've seen valuations come off. We're starting to see revenue growth upswing as well, and consecutive weeks of outflows. But that broadening trade, I think, will always be in the background. It's just seeing that come in fits and bouts of periods of that.
3: Yeah, and I mean, that very much sums up, in fact, what the momentum appears to be on markets as well. I mean, where do you look for opportunities in a market like this? Because it's still that question of, you know, with the massive amount of money being poured into this sector, there are clearly lots of people making money out of this.
0: I still think there is a case to have that U.S. tech exposure because, as I mentioned, the profitability metrics, and, you know, we're likely going to see greater returns on that CapEx investment coming through in this longer term AI super cycle. But I think even more so in terms of that broadening trade, we are seeing pockets of opportunity in Europe and Japan. I mean, looking at the European earnings backdrop, we expect about 12% earnings growth for this upcoming quarter. Yes, a lot of that is energy, but we still expect industrials, materials, some of those sectors that are going to benefit from this fiscal expansion that's coming through. And that provides investors with a pocket of safety, let's say, away from this U.S. tech concentration.
3: How do you expect the energy price spike to be talked about in this earnings season as well? Because, of course, oil prices have come down dramatically from the peak, but this period is going to cover one where, you know, prices were significantly higher.
0: And I think that's going to be key from a managed company guidance perspective. I mean, if we look at what happened in the Q1 earnings season, and that was really before the conflict, we saw supply chain disruptions appear in corporate guidance, you know, similar levels that we saw in the pandemic. So I think we're probably going to see something similar this time around. But that's going to be a predominant driver of why we see, you know, 85% earnings growth coming through for European energy in this space. But I think the fact that we are seeing those geopolitical risks ease at the margin, perhaps the outlook will be more favorable relative to what the uncertainty was last quarter.
3: We are thinking about the defence story with the NATO summit underway in Turkey as well. You mentioned the fiscal impetus and the money that's going into this sector as well. Where are we, do you think, in the spend cycle of that and seeing that actually filter into markets? Because not every country has been as quick as, let's say, Germany at ramping up the money going out.
0: And I think that's still going to be more of a medium-term story. I mean, if we look at our European growth outlook for this year, we have, you know, revised it down quite materially, but we still expect that fiscal-led stimulus to be a predominant driver of a recovery next year, and we expect that to broaden out beyond Germany in particular. So I think that's still going to be kind of a key pillar of growth over the medium term. But importantly, from a positioning perspective, and we're calling this kind of the European banks and tanks, let's say. We still see opportunities in European banks, despite some near-term headwinds around interest margins and some loan volumes, but defense, kind of that tanks component, we still think has tailwinds to come, and the spending impulse will be a dominant driver.
3: On the bank's point of view, after the Sintra conference last week and what we heard from so many European central bankers, do you think there is another hike coming for the ECB?
0: I think the ECB is trying to talk back some of that hawkish rhetoric that would signal that September could be a live meeting. I mean, we have seen energy prices come off quite meaningfully, certainly looking at crude prices back to their pre-conflict level. There are still risks around kind of the LNG, the gas backdrop. We're only seeing about 25% normalization of flows through the Strait of Hormuz, which Europe is more exposed to that. But I think at this juncture, we have seen inflation actually miss expectations. Growth is showing signs of being resilient. So it does limit the need for the ECB to have to further tighten in this backdrop.
3: And just a question on the UK to finish as well. We are looking forward to still Andy Burnham as the only candidate in the race to replace Keir Starmer. How important is the pick of Chancellor going to be for the UK's economic trajectory?
0: Well, that will be the key variable to watch for. If we do see more of a centrist, market-friendly choice, then perhaps the gilt market, you know, won't be as punishing in terms of concerns around fiscal discipline. But if we do see somebody who's, you know, potentially more on the fiscal spending side, let's say, I think that could be where the gilt market kind of resumes that pricing of a fiscal risk premium. I mean, I think if we see the 10-year go to about 5%, maybe that's a good entry point, because we still think the fundamentals support kind of a 10-year trading closer to about 450, given the deterioration in growth that we expect coming through in the Bank of England, likely pivoting towards an easing cycle rather than rate hikes. But again, that fiscal dynamic and the Chancellor choice will be crucial in guiding those gilts markets.
3: Yeah, indeed, and we wait to see how that all plays out. Laura, great to have you with us. Thanks for your time this morning. Laura Cooper there, Nuveen's Global Investment Strategist, as we are watching, of course, to see the latest reporting around what Andy Burnham's advisors are telling him, and as the economic policy is being formed as well, questions about what the tax system might look like and perhaps some big changes being mooted by some, although no clear agreement or direction on where that fiscal policy will go. Exactly the balance, of course, in the UK always being that difficult because of the constrained fiscal situation and the febrility of gilt markets when it comes to reacting to the prospect of more spending and the likelihood of higher debt. So something we're keeping an eye on, and we'll continue to bring you developments as they happen. Coming up next on Bloomberg Daybreak Europe, we're going to check in on the stocks on the move in the first hour of European trading, see how the reaction to those Samsung earnings is playing out in Europe among the more limited number of tech names that are exposed to that sector. We'll have Chloe Mele with us for the stocks on the move coming up next. Stay with us for that. We're looking at the stock 600, currently up by a tenth of 1%. More on the markets next. This is Bloomberg.
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30: 8:53 in London, 9:53 in Brussels. Good morning, I'm Stephen Carroll. Looking at the markets, we are seeing the Stock 600 up by 0.1%. The FTSE 100 is 0.3 higher. The CAC 40 in Paris up by 0.5%. The DAX in Frankfurt lower by 0.2 as well. But we have tech shares in focus after those Samsung results disappointed investors. So some of those chip exposed stocks taking a hit. We'll get into the details of that in just a moment. On commodities, after the attack on that ship in the Strait of Hormuz, Brent crude up by 1.6%, $73.11. Natural gas prices 4.5% higher on the Dutch TTF benchmark as well. Gold prices lower by 0.9%, $4,128 an ounce. On currency markets, Bloomberg Dollar Spot Index is up by 0.1%. The euro is trading at 1.1427, and we are seeing yields rise across the European bond space, 3 to 4 basis points higher across the 10-year German and French yields. 10-year gilt yields in the UK up 3.5 basis points to 4.82%. That is your Bloomberg Radio Business Flash. Well, let's take a look at some stocks on the move in Europe. I'm Stephen Carroll, and I'm joined by Bloomberg reporter Chloe Mellet for more. Chloe, good morning.
31: Good morning.
30: Start with a fall for ASML. Talk us through the move that we're seeing in tech.
31: Yeah, so this is very much this read across from those Samsung earnings that really disappointed investors. So the results from Samsung were seen as something that was really going to sort of set the tone for the AI trade going forward, maybe say something about the durability of this AI trade. Driven rally. And unfortunately for Samsung and for the rest of their tech sector, the results really disappointed investors, very much failed to impress. And it is worth noting that the results themselves were not actually that bad. In fact, they were very good. But this is more about very, very elevated expectations rather than kind of any problem with the fundamentals themselves. And so we saw the Samsung shares plunging, and we are seeing now that weakness spilling over into Europe. And so chip names like ASML, B Semiconductor, or Infineon are all struggling today. More broadly, the rest of that kind of AI-related sector, with names like Siemens Energy or Schneider Electric, all of those companies that provide the equipment around the AI infrastructure, they're all also in the red today. So we have got very much this sector-wide move, and this is all in the context of the AI trade seeing a lot of ups and downs over the last few weeks. The main concern really being around whether those massive investments into AI, those sky-high valuations, are justified. And today the mood is one of caution and one of concern around those questions, very much so.
30: Okay, so that's on the tech sector. Let's go to the energy sector next and moves that we've seen in Shell's share price after their latest trading update.
31: Yeah, so a bit of a boost for Shell this morning in the share price on the back of that production update for the second quarter. So they said that oil trading had been in line with a very strong first quarter, and that gas trading was significantly higher than what was already a very robust first quarter. So overall, it's very, very positive. This is the first big oil company to have a production update for this second quarter, and so it gives a bit of an indication of how this oil industry has performed over the course of those 3 months, which were very turbulent when it comes to energy markets. We saw crude prices soaring to the highest level since 2022 when Russia invaded Ukraine, and then plunging significantly when the Strait of Hormuz started to reopen and those oil flows started to be restored. And so that volatility tends to be really, really good for oil and gas traders, and it seems that Shell profited off of that turmoil, and it seems that the third quarter is actually promising to be also potentially full of twists and turns. We had a Qatari ship hit in the Strait of Hormuz carrying liquefied natural gas, and that really caused some anxiety among ship owners, of course, and that is also testing the strength of this US Iran deal and really raising questions on the durability of that. And so we are probably going to see more volatility and potentially more boosts on the back of that for Shell and its peers.
30: Okay, so plenty to watch there as well. And let's go to the defence sector next, and shares in Saab rising.
31: Yeah, so there's a couple of things happening currently for Saab. So the first thing is that it got raised to a buy rating by Morgan Stanley analysts. There was also news that NATO is set to procure up to 10 aircraft from the company. And all of that, of course, is happening in the context of this NATO summit that's happening this week. It's expected that the meeting will result in additional funding, quite significant funding for the military. And of course, as Trump is trying to push those European nations to raise their defense spending, and that should be something that boosts those European defense names. It's the anticipation of that has already lifted defense stocks to the highest level in a little bit over a month. And so those defense companies like Saab, like Rheinmetall, BAE, etc., they're all going to be very much in focus this week. And this NATO summit is set to be a really important catalyst for them as well going forward. So we are seeing Saab up this morning in anticipation of that.
30: Okay, Chloe, thank you so much for joining us. Chloe Mele there with the Stocks on the Move. And for more conversations like this, you can subscribe to our Stock Movers podcast with the biggest winners and losers in the stock market. It's updated throughout the day, and you'll find Stock Movers on Apple Podcasts, Spotify, or anywhere that you listen. Well, in the next hour of Bloomberg Daybreak Europe, Tim Adebayor will join me. We'll bring you through the second hour of European trading. We'll have the latest on events in the Strait of Hormuz. Plus, we'll be live at the Paris Court of Appeal as Marine Le Pen waits the verdict of her appeal, which could determine whether or not she can stand in next year's French presidential election. More on that to come. This is Bloomberg.
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30: This is Bloomberg Daybreak Europe for this Tuesday, the 7th of July from Brussels and London. Coming up today.
0: Fresh strikes in Hormuz. A fully laden Qatari gas tanker and other ships are attacked as they attempt to travel through the waterway.
30: When a 1,800% increase isn't enough, Samsung's profits surge to a record high but fail to impress investors.
0: Judgment Day. Marine Le Pen awaits a court verdict that will determine if the far-right leader can run to be the next French president.
30: Plus, thrashed 4-1, Belgium knocked the USA out of their home World Cup after FIFA and Trump spark a red card outrage.
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30: Good morning from Brussels. I'm Stephen Carroll.
0: And I'm Tiwa Adebayo in London. 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
30: On the markets this morning, we are seeing stocks falling, volatility hitting chip makers again after the earnings from Samsung failed to impress investors. We're looking at the likes of Swatech in Paris, over 12%, ASML 4% lower in Europe. Samsung shares have dropped by as much as 10% earlier. The broader stock 600 is still up by a tenth of 1% in trading, though. Looking towards Wall Street, Nasdaq futures firmly in the red, down by 9 tenths. S&P E-minis are 2 tenths lower as well. And we're watching oil and gas prices higher today. Oil's up by 1.2% for Brent crude, $72.88 a barrel. Those are your markets.
0: Now on to our top stories. A Qatari liquefied natural gas tanker has been attacked as it exited the Strait of Hormuz. A fire broke out on the ship after it was struck near the Omani coast with what is believed to have been a drone or missile. Separately, Axios reports that Iran fired at least 2 missiles at commercial ships travelling through the strait. According to an unidentified US official, both vessels suffered significant damage, but there were no casualties. Stuart Livingston Wallace heads our coverage of the Middle East.
1: I think the big readout from this is that Iran is absolutely determined to enforce its right to control Hormuz. What was interesting about the location of this is that it appeared to be taking the southern route via the Omani coast, which Iran has clearly said is not acceptable as far as it's concerned. All ships must go through Iranian waters or hugging the Iranian coast, and any that don't are subject to attack. So that reinforces that. Again, I think it makes it very difficult for negotiators going forward in terms of trying to get some sort of agreement about what actually happens to Hormuz in the future.
0: Stuart Livingston Wallace says talks between Washington and Tehran are currently suspended as Iran holds a multi-day funeral ceremony for the late Supreme Leader Ali Khamenei.
30: Samsung shares fell by as much as 10% after the firm's 19-fold profit increase failed to match lofty expectations. Korea's largest company posted preliminary operating income equivalent to around $58 billion in the 3 months through June. That beat projections by about 6% and amounts to a roughly 1,800% increase in profits from a year earlier. Bloomberg's markets reporter Anthony Stevens says even with that massive beat, investors are still opting to rotate out of tech stocks.
2: You're seeing, you know, very high volatility and very high positioning getting unwound here on what is, on the face of it, a very strong result. And that points to more of like a technical or tactical selling here, which is leading to some rotation. So Samsung is down strongly, so is Kioxia, so is Hynix. And this speaks to the fact that the memory trade has been the big, but also the most liquid way to play the AI hardware infrastructure build out.
30: Anthony Stevens referring there to increasing market concerns that the AI-driven rally may have run ahead of itself. Even with the latest sell-off, Samsung shares are up almost 150% so far this year. European semiconductor stocks have been the worst performing sector in the Stoxx 600 this morning.
0: Explosive devices have detonated in Syria's capital, Damascus, near the hotel where French President Emmanuel Macron was due to stay. Reuters reported the blast as Macron became the first European Union leader to visit Syria since the fall of the Assad regime. AFP said Macron had left the hotel earlier on Tuesday morning for talks at the presidential palace. The French president's office has confirmed that Macron is safe. The visit was intended to showcase the progress of Syria's transitional president, Ahmed al-Shara, a former jihadist who is seeking to end the country's international isolation.
30: In U.S. politics, Maine Democrat Graham Platner is under pressure from party leaders and allies to end his bid for a Senate seat following a sexual assault allegation he has denied. Platner said in a social media video that he would reflect on the best path forward for his campaign after the allegation was published by Politico.
3: Regardless of the inaccuracy of the reporting, but mindful of the political reality it will inflict, we are taking the time to reflect on the best path forward for the state that I love, the people that I love, the movement I belong to, and the goal of defeating Susan Collins. Those were the goals when we launched this campaign, and they remain my goals today.
30: Graham Platner has 1 week to decide whether to drop out of Maine's Senate race against Republican incumbent Susan Collins.
0: Britain's likely next Prime Minister, Andy Burnham, is sounding out opinions on his major economic plans. Bloomberg understands his advisers are split over whether to prioritise fiscal restraint or offer voters more generous cost of living support. The Labour frontrunner has yet to reveal who would make up his top team. Current Business Secretary Peter Kyle says companies shouldn't be concerned.
4: The fact that we are going through a transition of leadership of the country, one thing businesses can be absolutely certain of, it won't change the fundamentals of the industrial strategy. That is something that Germany and other countries around the world have benefited from over the years. We have learned from that stability, and that stability will be maintained.
0: Peter Kyle there speaking to Bloomberg. If Burnham remains the only candidate to replace Keir Starmer, he is only 10 days away from becoming Prime Minister.
30: A decision today from Paris's Court of Appeal could shape the future of French politics. The outcome of Marine Le Pen's appeal against an embezzlement conviction will determine whether she can stand in the next presidential election. The verdict from her appeal will decide whether she stands in her fourth presidential election or her 30-year-old protege, Jordan Bardella, would take over the reins.
0: And in the football, Belgium has knocked the USA out of the World Cup as outrage continues over alleged political interference in the tournament. Belgium will face Spain in the quarterfinals after thrashing the co-hosts 4-1. But much of the coverage has focused on FIFA's decision to reverse a red card for America's key striker, Folarin Balogun, after a call from President Donald Trump. Former England Football Association chief David Bernstein was asked if the tournament organisers were setting a dangerous precedent.
5: I doubt this will happen too often, but absolutely. It's inconsistent, it's a terrible precedent. As I say, it marks FIFA as not being a serious governing body.
0: Bernstein was joined by both politicians and UEFA, Europe's football governing body, in condemning the decision. FIFA says it acted independently, but hasn't set out the reasons for overturning Balogun's one-match suspension.
30: And those are our top stories on the markets. The Stoxx 600 is up by a tenth of 1%. Tech shares, though, under pressure. Soitec and Paris down over 13% this morning. Nasdaq futures on Wall Street are down by 1%. S&P E-minis are a quarter of 1% lower. Looking at oil prices, Brent crude is up by 1%, $72.82. Dutch natural gas and the TTF benchmark up over 4% in trading, as well as the Bloomberg Dollar Spot Index is a tenth of 1% higher.
0: Well, in a moment, we'll bring you the latest on developments in the Middle East and some more on French politics. But first, there's another story that's caught our eye this morning, particularly if you have your thoughts on a summer holiday, perhaps. But it's about how luxury island destinations, so we're talking about the likes of Bora Bora, are now places for the whole family. They were once very sought after honeymoon destinations, but now resorts are trying to seek more intergenerational guests. I think this is particularly interesting, Stephen, especially as someone that's about to go on honeymoon. I do think maybe this is a sign that honeymoons should perhaps veer away from the relaxing beach destinations. Maybe people should be seeking adventure on their honeymoons. That's my hot take. I think you've got all the time in the world to go on luxury getaways, but, you know, climbing a mountain, riding horses through the desert, surely that is the most memorable thing to do on such a monumental holiday.
30: Well, I mean, I suppose it depends on what state you're in after the wedding and whether or not you might just need a long lie down to recover from a very busy time as well. But look, it's interesting to see what Dobrina Dzivkova is reporting in this as well, that the the resorts themselves are adapting to this. They're putting on more offers for children. They're also making an effort to try and make sure that those who don't want to be on a family holiday have an opportunity to escape it, all within the confines of the resorts they have as well. It's good business, though, as well, to be able to offer these more family-orientated locations, though, as people do tend to stay for longer. So that's part of what's factoring in, too. But an interesting shift within the hospitality industry that our colleagues are reporting on this morning. Well, let's bring you more now on the latest from the Middle East and the Strait of Hormuz, where there has been an attack on a Qatari LNG tanker and reports of other vessels being struck. Our Middle East Breaking News editor, Patrick Sykes, joins us now for more. Patrick, what do we know about these attacks on ships in the Strait of Hormuz?
6: Hi there. Yes, so the Qatari one was a laden liquefied natural gas carrier on its way out of the Strait of Hormuz early on Tuesday when it was reportedly struck by a projectile. Still unclear at this stage what exactly that projectile is and what, if anything, the extent of the damage is. Iran hasn't commented on it, and but it is significant. I think this reportedly took place on the southern side of the strait, i.e. the Omani coast rather than the Iranian one. Iran, of course, wants all ships and has been ordering all ships to take a new route established since the start of the war along the northern side of the strait, closer to its own coastline, over which, of course, it has more oversight, more control. So this appears to have been a ship that was trying to evade that route, perhaps by going dark with its navigational broadcast system off to try and evade detection. And Iran, if indeed it was behind this, sending the signal that it's not prepared to tolerate that.
0: And Patrick, is this having an effect on traffic through the strait? We've already seen a number of U-turns. Could this make things worse?
6: Yeah, in the short term, I think it's likely to. As you say, we've seen at least one other Qatari LNG carrier that was also on its way out today appearing to turn around. We are working with imperfect tracking data, of course, because of the nature of GPS jamming in the area and so on. I think it's taking a step back. We are still in an environment where that ceasefire is ostensibly in effect. And since, of course, it was signed, we have seen overall a big increase in the volumes coming through. But events like this are certainly going to make operators think twice about that. And in particular, coming back to the route, it's going to make them think twice about trying to take that southern route in defiance of Iranian orders.
30: Yeah, indeed, it's going to be very something we'll be monitoring very closely, given the reaction that we're already seeing on energy markets. Of course, all of this in the context of the current talks between the US and Iran are currently suspended due to the funeral that's happening of the former supreme leader. So we watch to see what impact it might have on that as well. For now, Patrick, thank you very much for joining us. Our Middle East Breaking News editor, Patrick Sykes.
0: Now, the Paris Court of Appeal will today decide whether or not far-right leader Marine Le Pen can run in next year's presidential election. This ruling could shape the future of French and European politics for years to come. Joining us now with an update is Gaspar Sebag, Bloomberg's reporter in Paris, who is at the court where we're expecting the verdict. Gaspar, remind us of the background to this case. Exactly what is the court ruling on today?
7: Good morning. This is a case that is looking into allegations of embezzlement of European Union funds at a time when Marine Le Pen was member of the European Parliament. Basically, she had a budget allocation at the time to hire her aides who were meant to help her in her duties as a member of the European Parliament, so focusing on EU matters. And what the prosecution alleges is that, in fact, she took the money but had these aides work on totally different matters. She had them working on domestic affairs and basically forwarding her, you know, platform here in France rather than working indeed on European stuff.
30: And Gaspar, this is an appeal of the decision that was handed down last March. Is this the final decision on this matter? Are there any other further avenues open to either Marine Le Pen or indeed the prosecutors, should they be unhappy with today's result?
7: Absolutely. I mean, this is an absolutely huge decision today, But there's a possibility for Marine Le Pen or even for the prosecution to lodge a further challenge at the top court. But why is it huge today? It's huge because Marine Le Pen has said she won't wait for the top court in France to make its own decision on the case. She'll announce after this ruling today whether she runs or not. So everyone here is going to be keeping an eye on whether she gets a ban. And the crucial question, if she does get a ban, is how long will that ban last? For the moment, on first instance in the case that was judged last year, she got a 5-year ban, which, you know, puts her out of contention for the presidential race next year. But if the judges, the appellate judges here today decide to bring down that ban to about 2 years, then she's in a zone where she might be able to run for president. If it's under 2 years, then she can definitely run, and there's the path is clear for her.
0: And Marine Le Pen has become something of, you know, a very recognized figure in French politics, certainly over the last few presidential elections. And there's now the prospect of someone new challenging the other political leaders. How are they preparing for the outcome of this case? And could this mark an acceleration, perhaps, of the election campaign?
7: I do think that today's decision will probably kick off the campaign for everyone in a way, because it puts the Rassemblement National in a position where it has to de facto decide, is it going to be Marine Le Pen or is it going to be Jordan Bardella? And so that's basically, in my mind, the unofficial kickoff for the campaign that will culminate in the first round mid-April. So we've got now like the runoff of a 9-month campaign. The summer is probably going to interrupt a little bit things, as it tends to do. But there's going to be a lot of movement in the next few weeks, and indeed tonight, even with Marine Le Pen, who's scheduled to appear on TV at 8 p.m. local time. And I think that's the moment when she'll announce what she's planning to do.
30: Okay, Gaspar, thank you very much for setting us up for the announcement of that ruling from the French Court of Appeal, where you join us live from this morning. That's Gaspar Seebeck there, our legal reporter in Paris. And of course, we'll have coverage of that decision as it happens later on today.
0: Well, still ahead on Bloomberg Daybreak Europe, what can companies expect when Keir Starmer is replaced? It's a question that's been on the minds of many business leaders as we enter the days in the lead up to perhaps getting a new prime minister. Perhaps it will be Andy Burnham if no one else joins that race. But we'll be bringing you our conversation with the current UK business secretary, Peter Kyle, discussing that very question. That's up next. This is Bloomberg.
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0: results disappointing investors despite reporting a jump in profits is rattling through the European session today. Swatech shares in Paris have actually just been halted now in the past few minutes, halted down 13.8%. But technology is the worst performing sector in the Stock 600 overall, down by 2%, and names like ASML and BE Semiconductor down some 4%. Overall, though, the indices are actually trading higher. The Stock 600 is up by 0.2%. The FTSE 100 is 0.7 higher. So too is the CAC 40 in Paris. And this is reflective, I suppose, of the smaller part that the technology sector plays in European equity markets. Looking towards Wall Street, Nasdaq futures are down by 0.8%. S&P E-minis are 0.1% lower. On the commodity markets, after that ship was struck in the Strait of Hormuz, Brent crude is up by 1.1%, $72.83 a barrel. Natural gas around 4% higher as well. On bond markets, yields are ticking higher, up about 2.5 basis points for the 10-year bond yield, which is at 2.97% this morning. 10-year treasury yield also 3 basis points higher. That is your Bloomberg Radio Business Flash. 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
1: Stephen, thank you. A Qatari liquefied natural gas tanker has been attacked as it exited the Strait of Hormuz. A fire broke out on the Al Rakiat after it was struck near the Omani coast with what is believed to have been a drone or a missile. Explosive devices have detonated in Syria's capital, Damascus, near the hotel where French President Emmanuel Macron was due to stay. Macron had left the hotel earlier in the morning and was at the presidential palace when the blast occurred. The French president is the first EU leader to visit Syria since the fall of the Assad regime. And Cuba's electricity grid has suffered a total collapse as the country struggles under a US oil blockade. The Cuban Energy Ministry says the entire system went offline late yesterday and recovery efforts are underway. Those are some of our global news headlines.
0: Tiwa, thank you very much. Now, in 10 days' time, Britain might have a new Prime Minister if Andy Burnham remains unchallenged in the race to become Labour leader. He will take the top job on the 17th of July without a leadership election. But Burnham's plans for policies or even who will take the top jobs in his government are still opaque. Bloomberg's Izzy Burden has been speaking to the current Business Secretary, Peter Kyle, about the government's long-term business strategy. She started by asking Kyle if he wanted to stay on in his job under a Burnham government.
2: Well, what you saw, and I've always done, is being absolutely loyal to the project of what a Labour government is capable of doing and always will be doing. I never came into politics because I told you this also on the stage. I never came into politics because of a person. I came into politics because of the purpose. And I am as dedicated to that purpose today as I have always been. Now, there are moments where you do get the opportunity to speak really freely, because there are moments where the party, the governing party or the party in opposition, and we are privileged to be in government, is making a decision about the future. People forget, I didn't support Keir Starmer for the leadership, but I don't think anybody would question my loyalty to him and my determination to uphold the authority of this government in a very difficult time. Politics is about the future, it is not about the past. And I look forward to a really positive future, which is delivering for people, because that core project of this Labour government will continue and I will support it in any single way I can.
3: Has Team Burnham asked you to stay beyond July 20th?
2: I am not going to talk about any of the conversations that I have had with Andy and his team, other than to reassure people that, as I have always said, I will do anything I can to ensure a functional change of power, that people who are depending on government, and in my case, the business community and the innovators out there who are commercializing and doing extraordinary work, like the business I'm visiting here today, and those are the people who need to see the continuity. So yes, I'm engaging fully with Andy's team. I am ready to serve a Labour government, as I always am, but these are conversations that I will have with Andy and his team in private. I don't talk to him through the media. I don't expect to be talked at via the media.
3: Well, his team's had a lot to say about the work that you've been doing over the past 2 years. One of them quoted as saying that the Starmer government's been courting US tech companies too closely. Is that a fair assessment of the work you've been doing for the past 2 years?
2: What I've been doing is getting the very best of global innovation and putting it to service for the people of Britain. And what I've also been doing sequentially is investing in British AI technology.

0: It is absolutely essential that we have dedicated, homegrown British technology that can develop world-class products and services, create the wealth, the opportunities, the jobs that this fast-growing sector can and will deliver. Now, getting that balance right is always going to be a challenge when one country leaps ahead with an emerging technology, but we have all of the ingredients of having being able to have British sovereign AI capacity. Just bear this one thing in mind. America and a few other countries have trillion-dollar companies. Just imagine if NVIDIA was a British company. Imagine the wealth that would go along with it. Imagine the ability for us to have an additional, incredibly powerful asset which is desired around the world, that is being created from within Britain in our private sector. There are lots of reasons why we need to have British innovation that is grown here, that is scaled here, and stays here. And that is what I've always been determined to do, and I'm more determined now than I ever have been.
1: So the reason that you're in Southampton is to announce changes to the modern industrial strategy that you launched a year ago. I wonder, when you think about your legacy and the Starmer government's legacy, whether that strategy and the National Wealth Fund plans and the expansion of the British Business Bank are all going to survive unchanged under a Burnham premiership. Do you think they will?
0: Well, Andy Burnham has already committed to the industrial strategy. Why? Because Andy Burnham has benefited from it when he was mayor. He saw what the industrial strategy delivered for the people and the businesses of Manchester. I also engaged with him a great deal in that period, and he understood what it was delivering for our country. £360 billion worth of private investment has been crowded in around those industrial eight sectors. And of course, that means all around the country there are examples of businesses that are getting private investment into it, backed up and sometimes unlocked by very strategic use of investment from the British Business Bank as well. So we set in the industrial strategy a 10-year window of stability for industrial strategy around those eight key sectors. And the fact that we are going through a transition of leadership of the country, one thing businesses can be absolutely certain of, it won't change the fundamentals of the industrial strategy. That is something that Germany and other countries around the world have benefited from over the years. We have learned from that stability, and that stability will be maintained.
2: So that was Peter Kyle, the UK Business Secretary, speaking to Lizzie Burden from Southampton. Coming up next, we'll have a check on the markets.
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4: The interesting thing about defense spending is it keeps the country safe. 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
7: It's 9:30 a.m. in London. 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
2: And I'm Stephen Carroll in Brussels. 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So Swatech in Paris down 13%, nearly 14%. Its shares actually halted at the moment. ASML down 5%. BA Semiconductor similarly. Nasdaq futures are 0.9% lower, as we are watching Shell higher by over 3% after it reported strong oil and gas trading in the second quarter.
7: Now to our top stories. A Qatari liquefied natural gas tanker has been attacked as it exited the Strait of Hormuz. A fire broke out on the ship after it was struck near the Omani coast with what is believed to have been a drone or a missile. Separately, Axios is reporting that Iran fired at least two missiles at commercial ships travelling through the strait. According to an unidentified US official, both vessels suffered significant damage, but there were no casualties. Stuart Livingston Wallace heads our coverage of the Middle East.
8: This is not, by a long shot, the first time it's happened. I guess what's surprising here is that it's happening during this funeral week, shall we say, in Iran. And I think the assumption in the market was that there would be some sort of actual ceasefire as opposed to the rather patchy ceasefire that we've seen.
7: Stuart Livingston Wallace says talks between Washington and Tehran are currently suspended for the funeral ceremony of Iran's former supreme leader.
2: Shares in Samsung has fallen by as much as 10% after the firm's 19-fold profit increase failed to match lofty expectations. Korea's largest company posted preliminary operating income equivalent to around $58 billion in the 3 months to the end of June. That beat projections by about 6% and amounts to a roughly 1,800% increase in profits from a year earlier. CEO of Constellation Research, Ray Wang, says despite the sell-off, the fundamentals are good.
9: This is stellar numbers. I mean, this is one of the best years ever. The profit alone in 2026 exceeds the cumulative profit generated over the past 40 years since Samsung entered the semiconductor market, as one of their executives mentioned. This is huge, and we're going to continue to see this, but it's a question of, do you take the profits at the top out? I mean, do you take the profits out now, or do you wait for a drop? And I think the market has spoken.
2: Ray Wang referring there to increasing market concerns that the AI-driven rally may have run ahead of itself. Even with the latest sell-off, Samsung's shares are up almost 150% this year.
7: Explosive devices have detonated in Syria's capital, Damascus, near the hotel where French President Emmanuel Macron was due to stay. Reuters reported the blast as Macron became the first European Union leader to visit Syria since the fall of the Assad regime. AFP said Macron had left the hotel earlier on Tuesday morning for talks at the presidential palace. The visit was intended to showcase the progress of Syria's transitional president, Ahmed al-Shara, a former jihadist who is seeking to end the country's international isolation.
2: And a recent rebound for European defence stocks faces a test at this week's NATO summit as investors seek clarity on member states' spending plans. The prospect of additional funding has lifted a Goldman Sachs basket of European defence names to its highest point in just over a month, following a 2026 low at the end of June. Ivo Dulder, a former US ambassador to NATO and senior fellow at Harvard, says the summit's unlikely to yield groundbreaking announcements.
10: I think what everybody is hoping for is that it will be a quiet meeting, much like the G7 a few weeks ago. Perhaps some good news on the question of support for Ukraine, but no real fireworks. That is now where the bar is set. We're now no longer looking towards NATO or these summit meetings to fundamentally change the direction of the alliance. The best thing that can be hoped for is that the alliance lives another day.
2: Ivo Dulder there, former US ambassador to NATO. Defence stocks have trailed the broader European market this year, rising just 3.4% amid doubts over how much of the military spending will actually materialise.
7: Straight ahead on Daybreak Europe, we'll be speaking to Deutsche Bank's global head of macro research, Jim Reid. He joins us next. This is Bloomberg.
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26: A better life with Dr. Sanjay Gupta.
27: They say consistency is key, but sometimes you just got to switch it up. A new study out of Harvard School of Public Health found that varying your exercise routine could add years to your life. What exercise someone did didn't matter much. What did matter was that all the exercises together worked all the muscle groups in their body. Now, an added benefit to changing things up is it can help you push through the plateau effect. That's when your body gets so efficient at doing something that you actually stop getting better at it. And we know from previous research that specializing in any one sport at a young age can make someone actually more prone to injury. And as experts we talk to point out, even elite athletes switch up things with their workouts, making sure to target strength, cardio, flexibility, balance, and doing that every single week. I'm Dr. Sanjay Gupta, helping you live a better life.
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2: 9:40 in London, 10:40 here in Brussels. Good morning, I'm Stephen Carroll. So the Stoxx 600 is up by 0.1%. The FTSE 100, 0.5% higher. The CAC 40 in Paris, up by 0.6%. But we are focused on the moves that we're seeing in chip-related stocks in Europe, few and far between as they are. ASML is down by nearly 5%. BE Semiconductor, 4.5% lower. Swatek in Paris, down almost over 13%. In fact, its share suspended for volatility. And that's after the Samsung earnings disappointed investors, despite a huge jump in profit being reported. So the world's biggest memory maker by market value tumbled by around 8%, and its quarterly numbers failing to wow traders. NASDAQ futures are down by 0.8% this morning. SpaceX joining the NASDAQ later on today as well, and we've been getting some of the first analyst notes on SpaceX after the quiet period from the IPO as well, and those are going to be of interest as we're thinking about its inclusion in the NASDAQ industry as well. They're giving the first six brokers, including Morgan Stanley, Stanley, Goldman Sachs and others initiate a coverage with buy equivalent ratings. Now we're watching commodities as well after the latest in the Strait of Hormuz. Brent crude up by 1.2% this morning, $72.85. Natural gas prices up 4.5% on the Dutch TTF benchmark. On currencies, keeping an eye on the Japanese yen, still a little stronger against the dollar now, but still hovering close to the 162 level. So in focus for markets, JGBs, the 10-year yield up another basis point in trading today. Across the European bonds, we are seeing yields tick up as well. The 10-year bund yield in Germany is up by 3 basis points. That is your Bloomberg Radio Business Flash. Now with more on what's going on around the world, here is Tiwa Adebayo in London.
7: Stephen, thank you. A Qatari liquefied natural gas tanker has been attacked as it exited the Strait of Hormuz. A fire broke out on the Al Rakiat after it was struck near the Omani coast with what is believed to have been a drone or a missile. Explosive devices have detonated in Syria's capital, Damascus, near the hotel where French President Emmanuel Macron was due to stay. Macron had left the hotel earlier in the morning and was at the presidential palace when the blast occurred. The French president is the first EU leader to visit Syria since the fall of the Assad regime. And Cuba's electricity grid has suffered a total collapse as the country struggles under a US oil blockade. The Cuban Energy Ministry says the entire system went offline late yesterday and recovery efforts are underway. Those are some of our global news headlines.
2: Tiwa, thank you very much. Well, the swings in semiconductor stocks are the latest episode of the global AI boom's biggest beneficiaries facing scrutiny after their unprecedented rally, another big theme that we've been discussing on markets. Let's bring in Jim Reid, who's Global Head of Macro Research and Thematic Strategy at Deutsche Bank, who's in our London studio. Jim, good morning. You talk about the world going AI crazy. What worries you the most on a day when we're again looking at major swings on stock markets?
0: Yeah, hi. We just published a new pack on the Deutsche Bank Research Institute, which anybody can look at, called Charts to Make You Go Wow. And I think in that pack, there are so many charts to do with AI that have gone parabolic. And I think anytime you see a parabolic chart, you always kind of ask the question, could it go back the other way? And I think AI is a fantastic invention. I think it will be a force for good, and I think it will be a productivity booster in the years to come. But you can't help thinking, if the market didn't see these things as highly valued, anywhere near as highly valued 2 or 3 months ago, could you go back the other way? And I think that is something that kind of hovers over us at the moment.
7: Jim, as you mentioned, those charts, we've been looking at them as a team. But something that we're all wondering is this setting us up for a bust, you know, as we saw with the 2000s dot-com peak? In terms of cyclically adjusted PE ratios, we are sort of approaching the same levels. Are we approaching a peak too?
0: Yeah, look, I mean, when you look at cyclically adjusted earnings and look at PEs on the back of it, we're only higher in the 2000 bust. I think the optimist would say that US earnings have gone above their long-term trend, and this is a new paradigm for earnings, etc. And if you believe that the US tech companies are just going to eat the world in terms of earnings, then I think you can understandably say that earnings will catch up to price. The problem comes, I suppose, when you think of the history of the US market, which has been the dominant buoyant market for 150 years. You've had the US companies lead innovation all the way through that, and you've never had a sustainable breakout in earnings. So I suppose to really believe that this time is different, you have to believe that this is a genuine breakout in earnings. And many people do, to be fair, but that's what you would have to believe.
2: If, I suppose, where do you look for opportunities in a market like this? We're already, there's been such a massive ramp up in so many of these big companies that are central to the AI boom.
0: Well, actually, I think the leadership has changed over the last 18 months. If you look at where we were maybe before the start of 2025, the US was the leader of the world, dominant equity market and driving returns. Actually, if you look at the last 18 months and you rank all the global markets, last year the US was at the bottom quartile. This year it's about halfway through the pack. So, you know, there's lots of markets that are actually doing much better than the US. I'm not saying the US isn't doing well, it's doing well, but, you know, emerging markets have made a comeback after years of kind of going sideways, other value markets. So, you know, I think the history of markets, apart from the US in recent years, is that value tends to win over the long run. And I think there are opportunities to exploit that. There are markets that are reasonably decent value, you know, emerging markets being one of those.
7: Just on that theme of opportunities, we have been hearing actually from some investors that actually the better play here is to look for bottlenecks and scarcity instead of actually picking winners. I just wonder your thoughts on that. Is that a school of thought that you subscribe to?
0: Yeah, I mean, it's probably a little bit micro for me, but I suppose the problem with picking bottlenecks is that bottlenecks tend to clear at some point. So that it could be a very good momentum way of playing things. You know, you play the bottleneck until the bottleneck clears, and then there might be a big correction. So, for example, memory at the moment, undoubted bottleneck. And if you look at the prices of memory, they've gone parabolic. And for as long as that stays there, that is a bottleneck and people will make supernormal profits, etc. But I suppose if you look forward, what might unblock that bottleneck? And please don't ask me what might unblock it, because I don't know. But that would be the kind of thing that I would be thinking of.
2: When does the cost of AI, and we've been talking about token cost on the show recently as well, when does that become a significant obstacle to wider adoption of AI?
0: Yeah, look, I think we're going through the middle of a massive enterprise discovery period at the moment, where maybe, you know, even as recently as 2 or 3 months ago, a lot of big companies around the world were kind of scrambling to try to adopt the most, you know, the frontier models, the best new models available, give it to their staff, let them play, let them discover how it's going to increase productivity. And then I think in the last month or two, a lot of big companies are discovering the token costs of that. So it's not that companies are pulling back from AI. I think they're just trying to understand how they can optimize their token usage. So you're not just using the frontier models to do, I don't know, tidying up grammar or, you know, translating something. So I think that's the period of discovery we're in at the moment, how you can best optimize all the wonderful AI models so that you don't blow your token budget on things that you could do with a much cheaper token usage.
7: And sort of just bringing this now to the question of diversification that a lot are asking at the moment, what does this environment mean for that? You've talked about, you know, opportunities in emerging markets and elsewhere, but what does that split look like, and what should investors be aware of in terms of their portfolios?
0: Well, look, I think if you're investing in a lot of the tech companies today, I think you've got to be aware of the kind of stratosphere that you're going into in terms of the historical charts. Doesn't mean to say you can't invest in it, but you've just got to be aware of it. So, I mean, you know, there are some names, and, you know, to take a chart from my pack, Intel, and great company, Intel, but it peaked in 2000, and then in September last year, which was 25 years after the peak, it was down 75% from the peak. Yeah. So, you know, if you'd invested it in over 25 years, you'd have lost 75% of your money. Since then, it's up 7 times.
2: Okay.
0: So, you know, these are extraordinary times. And I think, you know, if you're a tech investor today, you might want to stay in. But I think diversification might be a good idea.
2: Okay. Jim, great to have you with us. Jim Reid, Global Head of Macro Research and Thematic Strategy at Deutsche Bank. 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
2: 9.53 in London, 10.53 in Brussels. Good morning, I'm Stephen Carroll. So looking at the markets, the Stock 600 up by a tenth of 1%, the FTSE 100 up by half of 1%, the CAC 40 in Paris also rising, the DAX in Frankfurt though dipping into the red. We are seeing an underperformance of technology shares after the Samsung results out of Asia. We'll get into the details of that in just a moment. But looking towards Wall Street, tech shares appear to be under pressure as well. Nasdaq futures down by 0.9%. S&P E-minis, are 0.2% lower. And we are, of course, looking forward to SpaceX joining the Nasdaq index later on today as well. In the commodity space, oil prices and gas prices are higher after that Qatari LNG tanker was struck in the Strait of Hormuz. The Brent crude over $73 a barrel, now up 1.5% on the day. WTI at $69.51. Natural gas prices in Europe up around 4.5%. On currency markets, the Bloomberg dollar spot index slightly stronger. The Japanese yen still close to the 162 level, although a little stronger against the US dollar today. We did have that auction of JGBs earlier. 30-year JGBs, in fact, drawing the highest demand ratio since 2019. 30-year JGBs yields down a basis point at the end of the day there, just over 4%. Elsewhere in European government bonds, we're seeing yields rising around 3 basis points on the 10-year bond yield in Germany, also 3 basis points higher on the 10-year Treasury yield, which is just over 4.5%. That is your Bloomberg Radio Business Flash.
7: Thank you, Stephen. Well, let's take a look at some of the stocks on the move today in Europe. I'm Tiwa Adebayo with Stephen Carroll, and we're joined by Bloomberg's Chloe Melley. Chloe, Swiatek seems to have a chip on its shoulder this morning. What's driving that investor angst?
13: Yeah, so this is really about this weakness in the AI trade after those disappointing earnings from Samsung. So the results from Samsung were actually very strong, but as always when it comes to this tech trade, this AI trade, is really about those very elevated expectations rather than the fundamentals. And unfortunately for Samsung, it really failed to impress investors, despite what some analysts actually called extraordinary figures from the company. And this was really always going to have an impact on other tech names. So, you know, the entire market was looking to Samsung and to those results as something that was really going to set the tone for the AI trade and maybe say something about the sustainability of this rally going forward. And so the weakness that we've seen in the Samsung shares have spilled over into Europe today. And so Swiatek is one of those names being part of that sell-off, but other chip names are very much struggling today. AI infrastructure names also in the red today. So of course the AI trade has seen a lot of ups and downs, and that is over the last few weeks at least, and there's really a big concern around whether those massive investments into AI, those really really high valuations, are justified, whether they make sense. And today it seems that investors are concerned that they might not be, and Swiatek is being swept up in that.
2: Okay, so that's on the tech sector. In car making, nice to be feel popular. At least that's something that Renault appears to be experiencing.
13: Yeah, so Renault is up this morning after a report from the French newspaper Les Echos that the Chinese car maker BYD had approached Renault twice in the last 2 years to purchase a stake in the company. This is a partnership that would have meant that Renault would have had access to the electric vehicle and battery technologies from BYD, and then BYD would have had access to the manufacturing plants in Europe that Renault owns. But Renault actually turned down the offer, and this is something that is quite relevant now because the CEO actually just said yesterday that he was very open to partnerships with other European car makers, said that it would be very logical in terms of scale, in terms of technological sovereignty, including, you know, things like sharing battery standards or sharing data on autonomous driving, for example. So there might be room for Renault to forge some new relationships, some new partnerships, but it seems that it'll be much closer to home than China's BYD.
7: Okay, that's the latest with Renault. And finally, it looks like Beauty Tech could be getting an earnings facelift.
13: Yes,
7: tell us more.
13: Indeed. So Beauty Tech, as suggested by the name, it does make beauty technology products. So that means things like laser hair removal machines, and then also those red LED light face masks that influences love and that make you look like you're in Star Wars. So this is the kind of product that is in very, very high demand. And it's something that is really boosting the outlook for the company. It raised its revenue guidance and its profit guidance for this year, and that really boosted the shares. Analysts have said this will likely lead to consensus upgrades for the company. And overall, it seems that Beauty Tech is in very good shape. You know, shares are up around 24% year to date. So maybe making the kind of product that bucks that trend of lower consumer confidence that's actually affecting other types of retailers.
7: Well, for the record, I also love those LED face masks. Thank you very much for those updates, Chloe. For more conversations like this, subscribe to our new Stock Movers reports. 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
2: We're just checking in on some of the most read stories on the terminal this morning as we're thinking about those rising temperatures in London. JP Morgan relaxing some of the industry's strictest return to office requirements for staff. The bank concluded last month the heat wave was serious enough to have staff talk through work from home arrangements with their managers, according to people familiar who've spoken to Bloomberg about this as well. So this more flexible approach coming from JP Morgan at a time, I think, when everyone's worried about, well, I'd more want to be in the AC, to be honest, if you have that in your office.
7: Definitely with the temperatures we're expecting this week, it's a reason to return to the office. This has been Bloomberg Daybreak Europe. For our London audience, Bloomberg Brief with Vonnie Quinn is up next. 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
16: NATO summit. We are live with the latest.
17: Oil rises following attacks on shipping in and around the Strait of Hormuz.
16: Tech lead stocks lower around the world despite blowout earnings from Samsung.
17: And the Americans' dream of a World Cup is over with a loss to Belgium.
18: The destruction caused by heavy rain and flash flooding in the Midwest and Northeast. Plus, an update on the deadly earthquakes in Venezuela. I'm Michael Barr. More ahead.
19: John Stashower in sports. The Yankees won at Tampa Bay. The Mets won in Atlanta. The quarterfinals begin today at Wimbledon.
20: That's all straight ahead on Bloomberg Daybreak. 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
21: I'm Karen Moscow.
22: And I'm Alexis Christophorus. We have stock futures mixed this morning. S&P futures down 15 points. Dow futures up by 72, but NASDAQ futures slipping nearly 300 points. Oil, meantime, is higher. Brent crude up 1.3% at $72.95 a barrel. And West Texas Intermediate crude up about 1.3%, just under $70 a barrel. Karen?
21: Alexis, thank you. Well, President Trump and NATO leaders are meeting in Turkey for a summit focused on the alliance's future. The two-day gathering is in Ankara, Turkey, and that's where Bloomberg's chief Europe correspondent Oliver Crook brings us up to speed on the very latest.
0: Now, this is seen as a sort of follow-up meeting to the really historic NATO meeting last year in the Netherlands, the one in which all NATO members effectively pledged to pay 5% of their GDP for military and defense spending. And that was really seen as a real unmitigated success of Trump foreign policy. It's something that really nobody in Europe has really fought back against too much. There have been a couple instances for Spain, for example. But again, this was sort of one of the things you could really notch down in the win column for President Trump. In the 12 months that have ensued since then, there have been some foreign policy actions which, you know, are not so undisputably a success, namely the war in Iran. Obviously, that has caused a great wedge with a number of European allies.
21: And Bloomberg's Oliver Crook says NATO will showcase new military projects worth billions in an effort to convince President Trump that allies are boosting defense spending.
22: And Karen, the NATO summit comes as tensions are rising in the Middle East. A laden liquefied natural gas carrier was hit by a projectile near the Omani coast as it exited the Strait of Hormuz. Bloomberg managing editor Paul Wallace has more from the Middle East.
1: Iran has said frequently, is essentially said that it doesn't want ships going on that route, that it wants them to take its own approved route, further to the north and closer to its own coast, and that no ships must go through without its permission. So it's possible that it fired on these ships because they hadn't sought and got Iranian permission. It's possible that Iran didn't know the nationality or the, you know, precise identity of these ships, that it may not have known they were Qatari. But either way, it really speaks to how things are still very tense over Hormuz.
22: Bloomberg's Paul Wallace says the vessel was owned by Qatar's state-owned shipping company, Nakilat.
21: Well, we now turn to the world of sports, Alexis, where the dream of a World Cup for Team USA is over. Bloomberg's John Stashower joins us with the latest. John, good morning.
19: Good morning, Karen. Playing on home soil, this U.S. World Cup team won three games. That's more than any previous team, but the run ended with a decisive 4-1 loss to Belgium. Tyler Adams called it a disappointing end to an otherwise positive World Cup.
3: I think that was the goal, was to obviously inspire people that the sport was growing in the U.S., which I think we saw. I mean, the support was unbelievable. I think our initial reaction as a team was that in this moment we let them down.
19: Very quiet game for Fuller and Balogun after so much was made of his suspension being lifted and the role President Trump played. More on the World Cup coming up in sports. John Stashower, Bloomberg Radio.
22: All right, thanks, John. In other news this morning, President Trump has filed a last-ditch plea with the Supreme Court to stop writer E. Jean Carroll from collecting $5 million awarded to her by a jury that found the president had sexually abused and defamed her. The Supreme Court previously rejected Trump's appeal, which focused on technical questions involving federal rules of evidence for civil cases. A decision by the high court to reopen the case could delay Carroll's receipt of money. Right now, it's being held in escrow to cover the jury award and interest.
21: Well, Alexis, Maine Democrat Graham Plattner is under pressure from party leaders and allies to end his bid for a Senate seat following a sexual assault allegation he has denied. Plattner said in a social media video that he would reflect on the best path forward for his campaign after the allegation was published by Politico.
5: Regardless of the inaccuracy of the reporting, but mindful of the political reality it will inflict, we are taking the time to reflect on the best path forward for the state that I love, the people that I love, the movement I belong to, and the goal of defeating Susan Collins. Those were the goals when we launched this campaign, and they remain my goals today.
21: Graham Plattner has 1 week to decide whether to drop out of Maine's Senate race against Republican incumbent Susan Collins.
22: And we now turn to the markets, Karen, where tech stocks are leading stocks lower around the world. NASDAQ futures down more than 270 points, or about 1%. In Asia, the Kospi in South Korea dropped almost 5%. A blowout earnings report from Samsung Electronics was not enough for investors. The world's biggest memory maker by market value dropped more than 8% in Seoul. Max Blanc covers tech stocks for Bloomberg Intelligence.
23: All these stocks have gone up a huge amount this year so far. At some point, there isn't that next leg of momentum. So, wow, these are really, things are even better than we thought. I think the short answer is things are pretty much where we were expecting to be.
22: Bloomberg Intelligence analyst Max Bloxham says Samsung's quarterly profits surged 19-fold.
21: Alexis, Wall Street appears bullish on SpaceX. At least six brokers, including Goldman Sachs, Morgan Stanley, and UBS, have initiated coverage of Elon Musk's rocket company with the equivalent of a buy rating, even though questions remain over its profitability and valuation following last month's blockbuster market debut. Morgan Stanley's price target of $600 is the highest on Wall Street, implying an 87% gain in the stock price. The bullish analyst calls come on the same day SpaceX joins the NASDAQ 100.
22: And in deal news, Karen, shares of Crinetics Pharmaceuticals soaring 99%. Vertex Pharmaceuticals has agreed to buy the endocrinology-focused biotech company for $10 billion. The purchase price of $85 a share is a 102% premium over where Crinetics shares closed yesterday.
21: In Europe, shares of Shell are up 3%. The London-based energy giant said oil trading profits were in line with a strong first quarter, while gas trading results were, quote, significantly higher. The Iran war has led to a profit bonanza for the world's top energy companies as the conflict caused unprecedented disruption to oil and gas supplies.
22: Time now for a look at some of the other stories making news in New York and around the world. For that, we're joined by Bloomberg's Michael Barr. Good morning, Michael.
18: Good morning, Alexis. Flash flooding inundated parts of the Midwest and Northeast. In Camden County, New Jersey, floodwaters submerged vehicles and closed roads. One driver had to abandon his car. This woman saw it happen.
4: Car just came down the road and we're telling him, we're waving him, we're like, hey, don't go, it's flooding. But he couldn't hear, and then his engine seized up and his car just turned off. Everything started flashing.
18: In Monmouth County, New Jersey, a roof partially collapsed at BJ's Wholesale Club. Fortunately, no injuries were reported. The roof collapsed under the weight of standing water and debris. What is in store for today? Here's Bloomberg meteorologist Craig Allen.
6: The weather pattern here in the Mid-Atlantic and the Northeast is going to be quieting down now as we move into the middle of the week. The extreme heat, we know that's over, but we're not completely done with additional showers and thunderstorms. Now, yesterday, parts of the New York City tri-state region were inundated with 2 to as much as 6 inches of flooding rains. Showers today will be of less duration, less intensity, less coverage. A handful of thunderstorms, though, could pop up around Washington and New York City. Boston may have to endure showers with a little more frequency for today, and it could result in local flooding. But for all of us, a drier, warm Wednesday is on tap.
18: Bloomberg meteorologist Craig Allen. Meanwhile, Mayor Mamdani's office says that 3 New Yorkers died from heat-related illnesses in their homes during the heat wave that started last week. In case you haven't heard, the United States, they are out of the Men's World Cup, losing to Belgium. We'll have more in sports with John Stashower in a moment. Venezuela's earthquake death toll has risen to 3,535. Officials say nearly 17,000 people have been injured, 6,500 rescued, 18,000 displaced. An estimated 60,000 buildings were damaged or destroyed in the twin earthquakes on June 24th. Global news, 24 hours a day, and whenever you want it, with Bloomberg News Now. I'm Michael Barr, and this is Bloomberg, Alexis.
22: Thanks, Michael. Time now for our Bloomberg Sports Update. For that, let's bring in John Stashower. Good morning, John.
19: Good morning, Alexis. Having won 3 games, having won its group, there was the hope this U.S. World Cup team would get to a place they'd only been to once since 1930, the quarterfinals. Didn't happen. In Seattle, Belgium scored just 9 minutes in, then scored 2 minutes after Malik Tillman had tied the game up. Both goals were scored by Charles de Catalara, first with his foot and then with his head. Terrible miscue by U.S. goalie Matt Freeze. He ventured out of his goal area. That led to another Belgian goal second half. They scored again right at the end. They won 4-1. Afterwards, U.S. midfielder Tyler Adams reflected on the World Cup experience.
8: People gravitated towards the team because we were relatable. We represented exactly what the U.S. was. Today wasn't a good day. I think from a performance, you can analyze the performance, you can analyze a lot of things, but the togetherness of the group, how we competed in large parts of the tournament, I think was really good.
19: But still not past that round of 16. That's where the U.S. has gone out. And now each of their last 4 World Cups. Belgium will play Spain in the quarterfinals. Spain with a late goal top Portugal 1-0. The last World Cup game for Portugal legend Cristiano Ronaldo. Round of 16 ends with 2 more games today. Strange game for the Yankees at Tampa Bay. They had only 3 hits. All were home runs, 2 by Jose Caballero, who the Yanks acquired a year ago from the Rays. Ben Rice also homered. The Yanks won 5-1 as Cam Schlittler rebounded from his worst outing of the year. What a win for the Mets in Atlanta. Juan Soto, 3-run homer with 2 outs in the 9th inning, gave them the lead. And after the Braves tied it, the Mets won 7-6 in 10 innings. The Nationals were down 6-1 and then up 12-6 and then held on to beat Houston 12-11. An All-American women's quarterfinal match today at Wimbledon. Coco Gauff against Jess Pegula, the only two Americans left. Taylor Fritz, the only one remaining for the men. He'll play Alex Zverev tomorrow. Jannik Sinner and Novak Djokovic both have quarterfinal matches today. John Stashower, Bloomberg Sports.
22: All right, Aaron, thanks a lot, John. And we have stock futures mixed at the moment. NASDAQ futures tumbling about 260 points, and oil is on the rise. Brent crude at $73.25 a barrel. West Texas Intermediate crude just under $70 a barrel.
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21: And President Trump arrives in Turkey today for a meeting of the NATO alliance, where he's likely to heap more pressure on other nations to boost defense spending to 5% of annual economic output. Speaking yesterday, NATO Secretary General Rutte said progress is being made in this area.
9: They committed to invest 5% of GDP in defense by 2035. And now, just 1 year later, we already see transformational progress. Here in Ankara, I expect nations to present clear, concrete, and credible plans to reach that 5% goal.
21: And let's get more on the NATO summit now and what we can expect with Beryl Akman, Bloomberg's Turkey Deputy Bureau Chief. And Beryl, good morning. Well, we heard from Rutte there addressing one of the president's key criticisms that NATO allies are not paying their fair share. So is he setting the tone here that efforts are being made to appease the president?
10: I think so. I think one of the main goals that we are seeing at the summit is that making sure the U.S. stays engaged. And just like you mentioned, one thing you mentioned with Mark Rutte saying that already the European allies are doing this, and that is one way for the U.S. to stay engaged. Now, already Rutte has said that European allies and Canada are ramping up their spending by more than $200 billion in the last couple of years. But we are also seeing some disagreement taking place. Some are calling this NATO 3.0, where European allies and partners are filling the gap that the U.S. withdraws from some of its commitments. Finland, for example, has argued for a more pro-European stance, while Spain has also said that it will refrain from such spending, noting its other public priorities. But here I think we'll see Turkey as almost a bridge between the U.S. and European allies. It has emphasized in its prior, President Erdogan, for example, in its prior statements, has emphasized Turkey's defense capabilities. And just across our office in Ankara today, there's a massive defense forum taking place on the sidelines of NATO, where Rutte earlier announced some procurement deals and some Turkish companies are showcasing their defense capabilities.
21: Yeah, Turkey's playing a big role in this, obviously hosting the summit for one. Also, the president will be meeting with Erdogan later today. So what will you be watching for when they meet?
10: Absolutely. I mean, this is the first time in more than a decade that a U.S. president is visiting Turkey. So it's monumental for Erdogan and for his image at the NATO summit. Under President Trump, Turkey and the U.S. have boosted a very good relationship. And the U.S. president, right before his departure to Ankara, has said that he's joining the NATO summit out of his respect for President Erdogan. I think one big item on the agenda for us is anticipation that there might be progress on Turkey's long-stalled bid to rejoin the F-35 fighter jet program. It was removed from the program years ago over its procurement of the Russian foreign air defense system. Now, Trump has hinted at it before that there might be some progress on this, and Turkey is keen to get relief from U.S. sanctions. So Erdogan will be anticipating that Trump gives his blessings. But I think there is one caveat, and even if there is progress, even if we see any statements today when the two leaders meet for bilateral talks, the mechanics around it remain unclear given the need for congressional approval and other restrictions.
21: Beryl, Ukraine is also expected to be a focus of the next 2 days. We have the president meeting with Volodymyr Zelensky on Wednesday. Are we going to hear any specific pledges for defense support here as well?
10: I think that is certainly what President Zelensky wants. I mean, it is a very different climate, I think, for the Ukrainian president compared to the Hague summit when he wasn't even sure if he'd be able to meet President Trump. Now, I think both sides, especially the U.S. president, has been quite optimistic, saying that the war with Russia is close to an end and that both leaders of Ukraine and Russia want the war to end. But we also would expect President Zelensky to highlight the vulnerabilities in Ukraine's air defense system, especially earlier this week, a Russian attack killed dozens of Ukrainians and sort of showed that vulnerability. So at the summit, in both his meeting with President Trump and his meetings with other European allies, we expect the Ukrainian president to emphasize more support from the NATO partners, including financially, to help him with more air defense capabilities, including the Patriots.
21: All right, Beryl Ackman, thank you so much. Beryl Ackman is Bloomberg's Turkey Deputy Bureau Chief, joining us this morning. Alexis.
22: All right, thanks a lot, Karen. Repeating some of our top stories, a Qatari oil tanker was struck near the Omani coast as it left the Strait of Hormuz, testing the U.S.-Iran ceasefire as the NATO summit gets underway. Oil is rising on that news.
21: Tech stocks are falling around the world despite blowout earnings from Samsung.
22: And Team USA's run in the FIFA World Cup is over after a 4-1 loss to Belgium last night.
21: I mean, more of those stories coming up on Bloomberg Daybreak on a day when S&P futures are down 0.1%, down about 9 points. Dow futures are higher, up 0.2%, or 105 points. NASDAQ futures lower, down 0.8%, or 252 points. 10-year Treasury down 8/32, yield 4.5%. The yield on the 2-year, 4.13%. And NYMEX crude oil is up 1.4%, up 95 cents at $69.50 a barrel. COMEX gold at $4,140 an ounce. And Bloomberg Daybreak continues.
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22: Coming up on 522 on Wall Street, I'm Alexis Christophorus from the Bloomberg Interactive Brokers Studio. Stock futures are mixed this morning as volatility

0: Now with more on what's going on around the world, here's Michael Barr.
1: Alexis, thank you very much. In the Men's World Cup, the United States hopes for a deep run are over. Belgium advanced to the quarterfinals after beating the U.S. 4-1. There was outrage over FIFA's decision to allow American star Florian Balogun to play after the organization reversed his one-game ban, UEFA calling it incomprehensible and unjustifiable. It comes as President Trump says he called FIFA President Gianni Infantino to ask for a review of the red card incident. Meanwhile, Spain beat Portugal 4-1 to advance. More sports in a moment. Also, President Trump and NATO leaders are meeting in Turkey for a summit focused on the alliance's future. The two-day summit in Ankara is centered on strengthening Europe and redefining NATO's role. A woman has accused Maine Democratic Senate candidate Graham Plattner of sexual assault. Plattner denied the allegations Monday, but said he'd consider the next steps for his campaign. Monday's report from Politico pushed several supporters away from Plattner, who already has been facing controversy. In baseball, the Yankees, Mets, and Nationals won. Global news, 24 hours a day, and whenever you want it, with Bloomberg News Now. I'm Michael Barr, and this is Bloomberg.
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4: It is 5:23 on Wall Street. Good morning. I'm Karen Moscow alongside Alexis Christophorus. It's time to check the front pages this morning. For that, we're joined live by Bloomberg's John Tucker. And John, we have this from Politico. Trump's MAGA is sitting on $350 million and Republicans, they say they want to see it, right?
5: Yeah. Well, they say money is the lifeblood of politics, but you have to spend it. President Trump, according to Politico, is trying to boost Republicans' midterm prospects by branding Democrats as commies, implementing a fragile truce fire with Iran, and touting plumbing gasoline prices. But some Republicans wish he would just spend the over $350 million that's sitting in his war chest, the MAGA Inc. Super PAC. MAGA Inc. hasn't spent directly on a race since March, when it spent $17,988 to support Representative Clay Fuller's campaign for his House seat in Georgia. Now, while super PACs are, they're supposed to operate independently, candidates, including Trump, often they have pretty significant sway over the organizations. James Blair, Trump's chief political director, said last week that the money would be spent, but wouldn't telegraph a timeline, amount, or a plan for targeting specific states. Remember, the November elections are quick approaching. One person close to the White House called donors concerns about whether Trump's actually going to spend the MAGA Inc. money well-placed.
0: All right. Well, John, this one's from the New York Times. Walmart announced price cuts. It looks like President Trump's trying to take the credit for it.
5: Yeah. Walmart announcing, Alexis, yesterday was cutting prices for beef and other products, and President Trump tried to take credit for shortly after the company announced the cuts. Walmart did not mention Trump or the Trump administration in its press release. The president posted on social media, quote, "I've just been informed that one of the biggest, best, and smartest retailers in America, Walmart, will be lowering prices by a lot at my administration's request to celebrate our great country's 250th birthday." Well, some grocery store chains are weighing price cuts on select items to lure more customers. In June, you'll recall that Kroger executives told investors on an earnings call they're running price tests on certain items, hoping to convince shoppers to buy more. Now, Trump's post comes as the White House is, of course, trying to address voter concerns about high costs for groceries and other stuff.
4: Yeah, I wouldn't mind some price cuts at my grocery store. All right, well, from the Financial Times, London's tube nears a decade without new air-conditioned trains. That sounds
5: I can't believe this one. Anyway, yeah, when you go down in the tube or the subway here, that's a special kind of hot.
4: Yeah,
5: but the London Underground hasn't had a new train with air conditioning for more than 9 years, and then passengers on some lines may have to endure decades of unpleasant heat because of the technical challenge and also the financial pressures. London, of course, experienced its third heat wave of the year this week.
0: Yeah, sweating it out underground. We can relate here in New York City. All right, thanks a lot, John. All right, coming up, an attack in the Strait of Hormuz tests the U.S.-Iran ceasefire. Plus, a little later, President Trump heads to Turkey for the NATO summit. On a morning where we have stock futures mixed, NASDAQ futures tumbling more than 270 points. All that coming up in our 5:30 news. But first, we want to take a look at today's

0: Bloomberg weather forecast.
1: Delays are possible to and from Boston today due to rain. Temperatures in Boston are going to be around 70 degrees. Minneapolis, another area that may have delays this morning due to scattered showers and thunderstorms. The highs in Minneapolis near 81. Showers and thunderstorms may delay travelers headed to or from Orlando late this afternoon. Highs near 94. Late day storms may delay travelers headed to or from Denver, 96. I'm Rob Carolyn, Bloomberg Radio.
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0: It's coming up on 5:30 on Wall Street. Good morning. I'm Alexis Christophorus.
3: And I'm Karen Moscow. We are just about 4 hours away from the open of U.S. trading. Let's get you up to date on the news you need to know at this hour. The American dream of a World Cup is over. It lost to Belgium 4-2-1. The game was marred by controversy over FIFA's decision to allow the U.S.'s Fowler and Balogun to play. And Bloomberg's John Stashower will have much more in sports in just a few minutes.
0: And Karen, new developments in the Middle East this morning. A Qatari liquefied natural gas tanker has been attacked as it exited the Strait of Hormuz. The ship was struck near the Omani coast. Separately, Axios reports that Iran fired at least two missiles at commercial ships traveling through the strait. Stuart Livingston Wallace heads our coverage of the Middle East.
4: I think the big readout from this is that Iran is absolutely determined to enforce its right to control Hormuz. What was interesting about the location of this is that it appeared to be taking the southern route via the Omani coast, which Iran has clearly said is not acceptable as far as it's concerned. All ships must go through Iranian waters or hugging the Iranian coast, and any that don't are subject to attack. So that reinforces that. Again, I think it makes it very difficult for negotiators going forward in terms of trying to get some sort of agreement about what actually happens to Hormuz in the future.
0: Bloomberg Stuart Livingston Wallace says talks between Washington and Tehran are currently suspended as Iran holds a multi-day funeral ceremony for the late Supreme Leader Ali Khamenei.
3: The latest Middle East unrest, Alexis, comes as President Trump heads to Turkey for a NATO summit. And Bloomberg's chief Europe correspondent Oliver Crook has the latest from Ankara.
5: But of course, for the Europeans here, it's going to be an ambition as ever to not rock the boat with Trump. Hopefully the G word is not spoken. Greenland is not spoken. But of course, the other sort of thing is going to be trying to set out the concrete path to get to that 5% spending. So we're expecting over the next couple of days, and we heard from the Secretary General of NATO, Mark Rutte, last night, saying that we're going to get announcements of tens of billions of dollars worth of procurement. And again, all of this is to sort of demonstrate to the President of the United States that he got his policy, that the Europeans are stepping up, and that there's a very clear path to reaching that 5%.
3: And Bloomberg's Oliver Crook says NATO Secretary General Mark Rutte says the alliance is investing over $40 billion in counter-drone capabilities over the next 5 years.
0: And Karen, we turn now to the markets where tech is leading stocks lower around the world. NASDAQ futures are plunging nearly 300 points or about 1%. In Asia, the KOSPI in South Korea dropped almost 5%. A blowout earnings report from Samsung Electronics was not enough for investors. The world's biggest memory maker by market value dropped more than 8% in Seoul. CEO of Constellation Research, Ray Wang, says that despite the sell-off, the fundamentals are good.
6: This is stellar numbers. I mean, this is one of the best years ever. The profit alone in 2026 exceeds the cumulative profit generated over the past 40 years since Samsung entered the semiconductor market, as one of their executives mentioned. This is huge, and we're going to continue to see this, but it's a question of, do you take the profits at the top out? I mean, do you take the profits out now, or do you wait for a drop? And I think the market has spoken.
0: Constellation's Ray Wang there. Samsung's quarterly profit surged 19-fold, and we are seeing chip makers fall here in early trading. Micron down 5%. Intel off more than 3.5%, Karen.
3: Also down this morning, Alexis, is SpaceX. It's down about 2%. The Elon Musk-led company is joining the NASDAQ 100 index today.
0: And in deal news, shares of Crinetics Pharmaceuticals soaring 99%. Vertex Pharmaceuticals has agreed to buy the endocrinology-focused biotech company for $10 billion. The purchase price of $85 a share is a 102% premium over where Crinetics shares closed yesterday. 8:32 on Wall Street. Let's bring in Michael Barr now with more on what else is going on in New York and around the world. Good morning, Michael.
7: Good morning, Alexis. We're learning about the damage caused by storms and flash flooding in the Midwest and Northeast. A roof partially collapsed at BJ's Wholesale Club in New Jersey's Monmouth County. No injuries are reported. Ocean Township Police Chief Michael Sorrentino says the roof collapsed under the weight of standing water and debris.
8: There's about a foot of water inside the entire building.
7: A record amount of rain fell in Kelly's Island, Ohio, 15 inches. Kelly's Island Mayor Ron Ehrbar.
9: It'll be a couple weeks, I would say, by the time we get everything reorganized. But we were very fortunate with that amount of rain, and there hasn't been a lot more damage.
7: So what is in store for today? Here's Bloomberg meteorologist Craig Allen.
10: Still damp out there in many areas. The downpours, though, that plagued portions of the I-95 corridor yesterday have moved mostly offshore, though a few still can't be ruled out, especially in and around Boston and suburbs out to the Cape. Now, a couple new ones may pop up as well over a handful of locales around New York City and down to D.C. for today. And while anyone can be heavy, the worst of the flood threat is over. The middle of the week looks warm, mostly dry.
7: Bloomberg meteorologist Craig Allen. Well, it was fun while it lasted. In case you haven't heard, the U.S. is out of the Men's World Cup, losing to Belgium 4-1. Meanwhile, Spain beat Portugal 1-0 to advance. We'll have more in sports with John Stashower in a moment. Maine Democrat Graham Platner is under pressure to end his bid for a U.S. Senate seat following a sexual assault allegation. A woman told Politico and CNN Platner forced her to have sex with him nearly 5 years ago, despite her repeated objections. Platner, in a social media post, denied the allegations.
11: We are taking the time to reflect on the best path forward for the state that I love, the people that I love, the movement I belong to, and the goal of defeating Susan Collins. Those were the goals when we launched this campaign, and they remain my goals today.
7: Senate Democratic leader Chuck Schumer and Senator Kirsten Gillibrand called on Platner to step aside. Several Democrats, including Senator Elizabeth Warren and Representative Ro Khanna, have withdrawn their endorsements of Platner. In Venezuela, the death toll has climbed from the devastating earthquakes to 3,535. According to the latest official figures, the June 24th quakes left about 17,000 people homeless. The government has not provided a timeline for recovery efforts. Global news, 24 hours a day, and whenever you want it, with Bloomberg News Now. I'm Michael Barr, and this is Bloomberg, Alexis.
0: All right, thanks very much, Michael. Taking a look at the markets, looks like it's a split decision here in the early going. Dow futures are up 97 points, but we have NASDAQ futures plunging about 310 points, or a loss there of 1%. S&P futures down 13 points, or about 0.1%. In the oil pits, though, a different story. We are on the rise there with Brent crude up 1.3%. $72.97 a barrel is the level. West Texas Intermediate crude up more than 1% at $69.36 the barrel. The Bloomberg Dollar Spot Index has little change this morning, 12.1954. Japanese yen up 0.1% at 161.91 against the U.S. dollar. And taking a check of Bitcoin, it is down more than 1% at 63,122. Yields are higher, and we've got spot gold at 41.30 the ounce, down about 8%. 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
0: 5:40 on Wall Street. I'm Alexis Christophorus from the Bloomberg Interactive Brokers Studio. Stocks are mixed here in the early going as volatility hits chip makers. That's after Samsung Electronics earnings left investors wanting more. We check the markets all day long for you here at Bloomberg, and S&P futures are down about 10 points now, or a tenth of a percent. Dow futures in the green by a quarter of a percent, or about 124 points, but NASDAQ futures are slumping 287 points, a loss there of nearly 1%. Meantime, oil is gaining following attacks on shipping in and around the Strait of Hormuz, just highlighting continued risks to vessels in that critical waterway. Brent crude at $72.78 a barrel, up more than 1%. West Texas Intermediate crude up nearly 1% at $69.16 a barrel. We've got the Bloomberg Dollar Spot Index little change this morning at 12.1929. Japanese yen up a tenth of a percent at 161.89 against the U.S. dollar. Yields are a bit higher this morning. The two-year yield, 4.13%. 10-year up 2 basis points at 4.49%. Spot gold down nearly 1% at $41.31 the ounce. And Bitcoin down nearly 1% at $63,170. And that's a Bloomberg Business Flash. Now with more on what's going on around the world, here's Michael Barr. Good morning, Michael.
7: Good morning, Alexis. In the Men's World Cup, the United States is out. Belgium advanced to the quarterfinals after beating the U.S. 4-1. There was outrage over FIFA's decision to allow American star Flarin Balogun to play after the organization reversed his one-game ban. UEFA called it incomprehensible. It comes as President Trump says he called FIFA President Gianni Infantino to ask for a review of the red card incident. Meanwhile, Spain beat Portugal 1-0 to advance. More sports in a moment. The U.S. and allies will arrive at the NATO summit in Ankara, Turkey today and tomorrow. President Donald Trump is pushing for an increase in defense spending and will also address the Iran conflict. Prominent Democrats are withdrawing endorsements of Maine Democratic Senate candidate Graham Plattner. It comes after reported accusations from an ex-girlfriend that he sexually assaulted her 5 years ago. Plattner denies the allegations but says he will take time to reflect on the best path forward for his campaign. In baseball, the Yankees, Mets, and Nationals won, and again, U.S. out of the Men's World Cup. Man, global news 24 hours a day, and whenever you want it with Bloomberg News Now. I'm Michael Barr, and this is Bloomberg.
3: Are you bummed about it? Did you stay up? I did. I watched the very end, which is why I'm a little tired this morning. But, you know, they had a good run.
7: They did.
3: Had a good run.
7: They were good.
3: So we'll celebrate that. All right. Well, we're seeing some renewed volatility this morning in the chip makers. We heard this from Alexis. This follows this blowout earnings from Samsung Electronics, which left investors wanting even more. We want to take a closer look at the markets now with Janet Mui, Chief Market Strategist at RBC Brewin Dolphin. Janet, good morning. Thanks for being here. We want to sort of look at this reaction to start to Samsung earnings. What did you take away from that?
1: Hi, good morning, Karen. Thanks for having me. I think markets are having very high expectation. Clearly, the sell-off in the stock after these blistering run in the profits, it happens for Samsung, it happened for Micron. So clearly, I think markets are just digesting all these and consolidating after a very strong run. It doesn't mean that the fundamentals have changed. Obviously, the profits are very strong. The prospects are still very strong. They're signing long-term contracts which can lock in the prices. But I just think that markets are just really having very high expectations. So some consolidation is absolutely normal.
3: Well, we did hear from Morgan Stanley strategist Michael Wilson, who said momentum is fading in semiconductor stocks as investors shift toward laggards, including artificial intelligence hyperscalers. So is this how you see it, or are you taking a more broader approach?
1: I think that could be happening as well, because I think the contrast of the performance between the chip makers and the hyperscaler are simply too large. This kind of divergence is not very sustainable, because ultimately the chip makers need the cash, the investment from the hyperscalers in order to sustain. So I guess markets are kind of rotating, because these hyperscalers are trading at quite cheap valuations. Some of them, you know, below the 20 times, and some of that below the 5-year average for PE. So I think it's just a matter of kind of rotating that momentum from chip makers to hyperscaler.
3: But still an area to tread cautiously, or no?
1: I do think so. I do think so. Long-term prospect, I think, remains still very constructive, because demand far outstrips supply. However, our analysts do think that, for example, for some of these chip memory chip makers, they are currently earning record profits, record orders, and some investors may tend to extrapolate that kind of into the future. Although it is potentially likely in the next 1-2 years, we don't know how far that can extend to. So I think we have to be cautious about those very constructive prospect and expectations.
3: Well, outside of AI and semiconductors, what is fueling investor sentiment?
1: I think currently the interest rate outlook continues to matter a lot. I think currently investors mostly expecting the Fed to keep rates on hold and potentially just modest rate hikes. What if that changes? That could really impact sentiment, although we don't think that would be the case, because clearly oil prices have come back down and the job market has seen a bit of weakness lately. But I do think that the ongoing Fed speak, the expectation will continue to influence market.
3: Yeah, and we are getting Fed minutes today. Will you be parsing through those, trying to get more of an indication of what a whoosh Fed means?
1: Yeah, I guess so. But I think it's clear from Kevin Warsh that he's not going to provide any forward guidance. So I guess it will be for investors, it will be quite difficult to actually gauge clearly what they're going to see. So we'll just have to follow the data closely. And as I mentioned, the recent data on the job side, there is clearly less urgency to raise interest rates.
3: Yeah. And you also mentioned oil prices coming down. We did see a new strike this morning. And let's face it, the ceasefire could be a bit tenuous. What happens if we get another big surge in oil prices? Could that throw things out of balance again?
1: Yeah, you're absolutely right. That is one of the risk factor. I mean, I think markets have already become a bit more sanguine about the outlook for oil, primarily because the traffic along Hormuz is moving and there are, you know, there is a will to de-escalate and eventually get to a peace agreement. But obviously, all of that could be fragile. We really can't predict what was going to happen. So in case there is again flare in tension, I think oil prices could go up. But I doubt it will go back up to the heights that we have seen previously, because I think in the grand scheme of things, there are clear signs that both sides want de-escalation. So there would probably be fluctuations in terms of the negotiations. But ultimately, I think the goal is to de-escalate and get the traffic along the Hormuz going eventually. So there's a risk, but I don't think the risk is very high.
3: All right, Janet Mui, thanks so much for joining us this morning. Janet Mui is Chief Market Strategist at RBC Brewin Dolphin Alexis.
0: Thanks a lot. And now for the Bloomberg ETF report, a long-running debate over whether South Korea is a developed or emerging market economy has resulted in a record performance gap between two ETFs. The BlackRock ETF, which tracks MSCI's emerging market gauge and includes South Korea, returned nearly 40% in the past 12 months, while Vanguard's rival offering, which tracks a FTSE Russell emerging markets index, that does not include Korea, notched roughly half that. Analysts say the gap highlights the potential perils of set-it-and-forget-it investing and the importance of understanding the underlying index and makeup of a fund. Meantime, the Avantis Emerging Markets Equity ETF recorded nearly $306 million in new cash last week, its largest weekly inflow since February. The fund has Taiwan as its top geographic exposure, followed by South Korea and China, and its gains have been driven by the growing hype around Asian equities. And that's your Bloomberg ETF report. Karen?
3: All right, Alexis, thank you. Repeating some of our top stories this morning, President Trump and NATO leaders are meeting in Turkey for a summit focused on the alliance's future. The two-day summit is in Ankara. A tanker traveling off the coast of Oman in the Strait of Hormuz is caught on fire after being struck by a projectile. The strike has raised fresh concerns among ship owners and heightened unease in the region. And Team USA's run in the World Cup has come to an end as it failed to make the quarterfinals, the USA losing to Belgium 4-2-1. And we have more on those stories coming up on Bloomberg Daybreak.
2: The board recommends approving.
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0: From the Bloomberg Interactive Brokers Studio, I'm Alexis Christophorus. Samsung's record profit failed to meet the lofty expectations fueled by the AI chip boom, and that is sending NASDAQ futures down nearly 300 points, or about 1%. However, Dow futures are up 118 points, or about a quarter of a percent, and S&P futures down now about 10 points, or 0.1%. Oil is on the rise after an LNG carrier is said to have been hit by a projectile as it exited the Strait of Hormuz. Brent crude, $72.83 a barrel. West Texas Intermediate, $69.25 a barrel. That's a Bloomberg Business Flash. 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
7: Thank you very much, Alexis. In the Men's World Cup, come on, man. The United States out. Belgium advanced to the quarterfinals after beating the U.S. 4-1. Meanwhile, Spain beat Portugal 1-0 to advance. More sports in a moment. A tanker traveling off the coast of Oman in the Strait of Hormuz has caught on fire after being struck by a projectile. Iranian state TV said the liquefied natural gas tanker came under attack after ignoring warnings but did not directly claim the assault. President Trump and NATO leaders are meeting in Turkey for a summit focused on the alliance's future. President Trump has demanded loyalty from NATO countries after some hesitated to allow U.S. forces to use their bases for attacks on Iran. In baseball, the Yankees, Mets, and Nationals won. Global news 24 hours a day and whenever you want it with Bloomberg News Now. I'm Michael Barr, and this is Bloomberg, Karen.
3: All right, Michael Barr, thank you. It is 5:54 on Wall Street. Time for the daily Bloomberg Law Brief, exploring legal issues in the news. And today, we're analyzing the Supreme Court's term that just ended. The court overturned decades-old precedents or undercut laws passed by the legislature in several cases, including largely gutting the Voting Rights Act. But the justices took a more restrained tact when it came to some of the president's most audacious moves, like imposing sweeping tariffs, firing a Fed governor, and eliminating automatic birthright citizenship. For more on how to view the term, Bloomberg's June Grasso speaks to constitutional law professor Michael Dorf of Cornell Law School.
14: The court blocked Trump's tariffs, rejected his attempt to end birthright citizenship, and prevented the immediate firing of a Federal Reserve governor. But the court gave Trump and future presidents greater control over federal agencies, allowing them to fire top federal regulators, even if Congress didn't intend that. And in the immigration area, the court allowed Trump to pursue his aggressive immigration agenda in just about every case. So on the whole, did Trump win or lose this term?
15: I think that you have to say he won because in the cases in which he lost, his position was so extreme that even getting the Supreme Court to divide on the issue was kind of a victory. So, you know, in Cook, for example, that's the case with the Federal Reserve governor. He gets most of the conservatives to sign on to his position that what he did was enough under the statute to fire a member of the Fed. And that effectively, if that position had prevailed, would have given him control of the Federal Reserve. He came very close to getting that. Likewise, with respect to birthright citizenship, which, you know, nobody was even talking about as part of what we thought was reasonably contestable prior to the president's executive order there. He gets, you know, a 90-page dissent by Clarence Thomas. He gets Justice Alito, Justice Gorsuch to propose various alternatives, all of which take seriously this theory that most serious historians say is based on, you know, chewing gum and old newspapers that are sort of cobbled together from out of context quotes from the Reconstruction era. And yet he almost wins there. And then when you look at the wins are huge, right? So in the Slaughter case, which is he gets to fire members of the Federal Trade Commission, court overrules a 90-year-old precedent in Humphrey's executor. And this gives him, you know, nearly complete control of what were formerly independent agencies. There's this tiny carve out for the Fed in the Cook case, but it looks like that carve out is going to be available only there. But it also suggests even further sweeping presidential power. So, for example, the dissent points out that the majority's rationale would seem to apply to civil servants as well, not just heads of agencies.
14: And even in the extreme cases like birthright citizenship and the tariffs, two of the most conservative Supreme Court justices, Clarence Thomas and Samuel Alito, always found reasons to side with Trump. Would you say exemplifying the real split in the court?
15: This is an ideologically divided court. I think the best way to think of it is that it's a court that has sort of 3.5 center-right judges. It's got 2.5 extreme-right judges and then 3 liberal justices, including Justice Gorsuch in the sometimes centrist, sometimes on the extreme right, because that's how he votes, except in cases involving Native Americans, in which he's the most liberal justice in the history of the Supreme Court. And, you know, that's just where they are. What's striking, I think, is that for the most part, with a few exceptions for Justice Thomas on cases of relatively low salience, right? For the most part, the ideological divides are also partisan divides.
3: And that's Professor Michael Dorff of Cornell Law School speaking with Bloomberg's Stuart Grasso. 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And up next, an attack in the Strait of Hormuz tests the U.S. Iran ceasefire. Plus, President Trump heads to Turkey for the NATO summit.
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0: Interactive Broker Studio. This is Bloomberg Daybreak for Tuesday, July 7th. Coming up today,
3: President Trump is headed to Turkey for a key NATO summit. We are live with the latest.
0: Oil rises following attacks on shipping in and around the Strait of Hormuz.
3: Tech lead stocks lower around the world despite blowout earnings from Samsung.
0: And the Americans' dream of a World Cup is over with a loss to Belgium.
7: The destruction caused by heavy rain and flash flooding in the Midwest and Northeast. Plus, an update on the deadly earthquakes in Venezuela. I'm Michael Barr. More ahead.
17: John Stashower in sports. The Yankees won at Tampa Bay. The Mets won in Atlanta. The quarterfinals begin today at Wimbledon.
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3: Good Good morning. I'm Karen Moscow.
0: And I'm Alexis Christophorus. Checking the markets, we've got stock futures mixed. S&P futures down 8 points, or about a tenth of a percent. Dow futures, though, up 120 points, a gain of about a quarter of a percent. NASDAQ futures, though, coming under pressure, down nearly 270 points, or about 1% lower. Oil, though, is on the rise this morning. Brent crude up more than 1% at $72.79 a barrel. West Texas Intermediate crude up about 1% at $69.19 the barrel. And the Bloomberg Dollar Spot Index up fractionally at 12.1970. Karen?
3: President Trump and NATO leaders are meeting in Turkey, Alexis, for a summit focused on the alliance's future. The two-day gathering is in Ankara, Turkey, and that's where Bloomberg's chief Europe correspondent Oliver Crook brings us up to speed on the very latest.
2: Now, this is seen as a sort of follow-up meeting to the really historic NATO meeting last year in the Netherlands, the one in which all NATO members effectively pledged to pay 5% of their GDP for military and defense spending. And that was really seen as a real unmitigated success of Trump foreign policy. It's something that really nobody in Europe has really fought back against too much. There have been a couple instances for Spain, for example. But again, this was sort of one of the things that you could really notch down in the win column for President Trump. In the 12 months that have ensued since then, there have been some foreign policy actions which, you know, are not so undisputably a success, namely the war in Iran. Obviously, that has caused a great wedge with a number of European allies.
3: And Bloomberg's Oliver Crook says NATO will showcase new military projects worth billions in an effort to convince President Trump that allies are boosting defense spending.
0: And Karen, the NATO summit comes as tensions are rising in the Middle East. A laden liquefied natural gas carrier was hit by a projectile near the Omani coast as it exited the Strait of Hormuz. Bloomberg managing editor Paul Wallace has more from the Middle East.
4: Iran has said frequently, is essentially said that it doesn't want ships going on that route, that it wants them to take its own approved route, further to the north and closer to its own coast, and that no ships must go through without its permission. So it's possible that it fired on these ships because they hadn't sought and got Iranian permission. It's possible that Iran didn't know the nationality or the, you know, precise identity of these ships, that it may not have known they were Qatari. But either way, it really speaks to how things are still very tense over Hormuz.
0: Bloomberg's Paul Wallace says the vessel was owned by Qatar's state-owned shipping company, Nakilat.
3: Well, we turn now to the world of sports, Alexis, where the dream of a World Cup for Team USA is over. And Bloomberg's John Stashower joins us with the latest. John.
17: All right, Karen, playing on home soil, this U.S. World Cup team won 3 games. That's more than any previous team, but the run ended with a decisive 4-1 loss to Belgium. Tyler Adams called it a disappointing end to an otherwise positive World Cup.
6: I think that was the goal, was to obviously inspire people that the sport was growing in the U.S., which I think we saw. I mean, the support was unbelievable. I think our initial reaction as a team was that in this moment we let them down.
17: A very quiet game for Fowler and Balogun after so much was made of his suspension being lifted and the role President Trump played. More on the World Cup coming up in sports. John Stashower, Bloomberg Radio.
0: Thanks, John. In other news this morning, President Trump has filed a last-ditch plea with the Supreme Court to stop writer E. Jean Carroll from collecting $5 million awarded to her by a jury that found the president had sexually abused and defamed her. The Supreme Court previously rejected Trump's appeal, which focused on technical questions involving federal rules of evidence for civil cases. A decision by the high court to reopen the case could delay Carroll's receipt of money. Right now, it's being held in escrow to cover the jury award and interest.
3: Alexis, Maine Democrat Graham Plattner is under pressure from party leaders and allies to end his bid for a Senate seat following a sexual assault allegation he's denied. Plattner said in a social media video that he would reflect on the best path forward for his campaign after the allegation was published by Politico.
18: Regardless of the inaccuracy of the reporting, but mindful of the political reality it will inflict, we are taking the time to reflect on the best path forward for the state that I love, the people that I love, the movement I belong to, and the goal of defeating Susan Collins. Those were the goals when we launched this campaign, and they remain my goals today.
3: Graham Plattner has 1 week to decide whether to drop out of Maine's Senate race against Republican incumbent Susan Collins.
0: And Karen, we now turn to the markets, where tech stocks are leading stocks lower around the world. NASDAQ 100 futures down more than 275 points, or about 1%. In Asia, the Kospi in South Korea dropped almost 5%. A blowout earnings report from Samsung Electronics was not enough for investors. The world's biggest memory maker by market value dropped more than 8% in Seoul. Max Bloxham covers tech stocks for Bloomberg Intelligence.
8: All these stocks have gone up a huge amount this year so far. At some point, you know, there isn't that next leg of momentum. So, wow, these are really, things are even better than we thought. I think the short answer is things are pretty much where we were expecting to be.
0: Bloomberg Intelligence analyst Matt Bloxham says Samsung's quarterly profit surged 19-fold, Karen.
3: Alexis, Wall Street appears bullish on SpaceX. At least six brokers, including Goldman Sachs, Morgan Stanley, and UBS, have initiated coverage of Elon Musk's rocket company with the equivalent of a buy rating, even though questions remain over its profitability and valuation following last month's blockbuster market debut. Morgan Stanley's price target of $600 is the highest on Wall Street, implying an 87% gain in the stock price. The bullish analyst calls come on the same day SpaceX joins the NASDAQ 100.
0: All right, and Karen, in deal news this morning, shares of Crinetics Pharmaceuticals are soaring 99%. Vertex Pharmaceuticals has agreed to buy the endocrinology-focused biotech company for $10 billion. That purchase price of $85 a share is a 102% premium over where Crinetics shares closed yesterday.
3: In Europe, shares of Shell, they're up almost 3%, Alexis. The London-based energy giant says oil trading profits were in line with a strong first quarter, while gas trading results were, quote, significantly higher. The Iran war has led to a profit bonanza for the world's top energy companies as the conflict caused unprecedented disruption to oil and gas supplies.
0: 6:07 on Wall Street. Time now for a look at some of the other stories making news in New York and around the world. For that, we're joined by Bloomberg's Michael Barr. Good morning, Michael.
7: Good morning, Alexis. Flash flooding inundated parts of the Midwest and Northeast. In Camden County, New Jersey, floodwaters submerged vehicles and closed roads. One driver had to abandon his car. This woman saw it happen.
19: Car just came down the road, and we're telling him, we're waving him, we're like, hey, don't go, it's flooding. But he couldn't hear, and then his engine seized up, and his car just turned off. Everything started flashing.
7: In Monmouth County, New Jersey, a roof partially collapsed at a BJ's wholesale club. Fortunately, no injuries are reported. The roof collapsed under the weight of standing water and debris. What is in store for today? Here's Bloomberg meteorologist Craig Allen.
21: The weather pattern here in the Mid-Atlantic and the Northeast is going to be quieting down now as we move into the middle of the week. The extreme heat, we know that's over, but we're not completely done with additional showers and thunderstorms. Now, yesterday, parts of the New York City tri-state region were inundated with 2 to as much as 6 inches of flooding rains. Showers today will be of less duration, less intensity, less coverage. A handful of thunderstorms, though, could pop up around Washington and New York City. Boston may have to endure showers with a little more frequency for today, and it could result in local flooding. But for all of us, a drier, warm Wednesday is on tap.
7: Bloomberg meteorologist Craig Allen. Meanwhile, Mayor Mamdani's office says that 3 New Yorkers died from heat-related illness in their homes during the heat wave that started last week. In case you haven't heard, the United States out of the Men's World Cup, losing to Belgium. We'll have more in sports with John Stashower in a moment. Venezuela's earthquake death toll rise now to 3,535. Officials say nearly 17,000 people have been injured, 6,500 rescued, and 18,000 displaced. An estimated 60,000 buildings were damaged or destroyed in the twin earthquakes on June 24th. Global news 24 hours a day and whenever you want it with Bloomberg News Now. I'm Michael Barr, and this is Bloomberg. Alexis.
0: Thanks, Michael. Time now for our Bloomberg Sports Update. For that, we bring in John Stashower. And John, a heartbreaker for Team USA in that World Cup.
17: Yeah, Alexis, they won 3 games. They won their group. There was the hope that this World Cup team would get to a place the U.S. had only been to once since 1930, and that's the quarterfinals. Didn't happen. In Seattle, Belgium scored 9 minutes in, then scored 2 minutes after Malik Tillman had tied the game up. Both goals scored by Charles de Catalera, first with his foot and then with his head. Terrible miscue by U.S. goalie Matt Freeze venturing out of his goal area. That led to another Belgium goal. Second half, they scored again right at the end. They won 4-1. And then U.S. midfielder Tyler Adams reflected on the World Cup experience.
22: People gravitated towards the team because we were relatable. We represented exactly what the U.S. was. Today wasn't a good day. I think from a performance, you can analyze the performance. You can analyze a lot of things. But the togetherness of the group, how we competed in large parts of the tournament, I think was really good.
17: But still not past that round of 16. That's where the U.S. has gone out now in each of the last 4 World Cups. Belgium will play Spain in the quarterfinals. Spain with a late goal, top Portugal 1-0. The last World Cup game for Portugal legend Cristiano Ronaldo. Round of 16 ends with two more games today. Strange game for the Yankees at Tampa Bay. They had only three hits. All were home runs. Two by Jose Caballero, who the Yanks acquired a year ago from the Rays. Ben Rice also homered. The Yanks won 5-1 as Cam Schlittler rebounded from his worst outing of the year. What a win for the Mets in Atlanta. A Juan Soto three-run homer with two outs in the ninth inning gave them the lead. And after the Braves tied it, the Mets won 7-6 in 10 innings. The Nationals were down 6-1 and then up 12-6. And then held on to beat Houston 12-11. An All-American women's quarterfinal match today at Wimbledon. It's Coco Gauff against Jess Pegula. They're the only two Americans left. Taylor Fritz, the only one remaining for the men. He'll play tomorrow. Jannik Sinner and Novak Djokovic both have quarterfinal matches today. John Stashowin, Bloomberg Sports, Alexis Karen.
0: Thanks, John. Taking a look at the market, still a mixed picture this morning. S&P futures are down 10 points. Dow futures up about 100, but NASDAQ futures slipping nearly 290 points, a loss of about 1%. We have, though, an up picture in the oil pits where Brent crude is gaining more than 1% at $72.75 a barrel, and West Texas Intermediate crude now at $69.15 the barrel.
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3: And at 6:12 on Wall Street, the NATO summit begins today in the Turkish capital of Ankara. We want to jump right in and get the very latest with Bloomberg Chief European Correspondent Oliver Crook. And Oliver, good morning. Well, Oliver, so our story headline, NATO touts defense deals to show Trump it is stepping up. So how much of this meeting has to do with appeasing the president?
5: A great deal of it does. And I'm actually watching Mark Rutte right now on stage at the Defense Industry Forum. And this is sort of bringing together the private sector and, of course, the public in order to strike what we understand from the NATO Secretary General. Tens of dollars worth of deals, tens of billions of dollars, I should say, worth of deals over the next couple of days to try to appease the president of the United States after 1 year ago in The Hague. You got that sort of great victory from the president of the United States, one of his great, I would say, geopolitical successes since he took office, which was getting all of NATO to commit, well, with a couple exceptions, to 5% spending of their GDP on defense. And now, you know, a year on from that, the president is going to want to see some more concrete plans. And that is exactly what President Secretary General Mark Rutte has been doing over the last couple of weeks. He's been really sort of advertising it for an opportunity for the Europeans to advertise some of the progress that they have made. So for the Europeans, I think it's really about not rocking the boat, keeping things calm, advertising the progress. But of course, as ever with President Trump, particularly on visits to Europe, things could go wrong. You know, I think everyone is hoping they don't hear the G word, Greenland. You'll remember that over the last 12 months was a big part of this conversation, particularly when it comes to NATO. There is the question of Iran. Obviously, he got very little traction for his military activity. And Iran has been very upset with a number of NATO allies for not helping him and not allowing them to use some of his military base. And of course, the thing that hangs over this meeting always is the question of Article 5, how willing the President of the United States is to honor the mutual defense clause of NATO. It seems he's backed a little bit away from that over the last sort of year and a half since he's taken office. That being said, we understand the administration is looking at potential.
3: Oh, Oliver Crook, do we still have you? Oh, there you are. Okay. Oliver, we're going to make sure, we're going to check our connection with Oliver Crook, and we're going to check the markets real quick with S&P futures down about 0.2% right now, down about 12 points. Dow futures up 0.2% or 87 points. So, Oliver, you mentioned a number of things that could be topics of conversation here. Another one would, of course, be Ukraine. And, Oliver, we're going to get your opinions and what you're looking for here with Ukraine as well, because we know the president is going to be meeting with President Zelensky. But ahead of that, we are again watching the markets as we try to establish our connection here with Oliver Crook in Turkey. S&P futures, they're down about 0.2%, as I said, down 12 points, with Dow futures up about 0.2% or 83 points, and NASDAQ futures down about 1% or 292 points. The 10-year Treasury yield is at 4.48%. The yield on the 2-year is at 4.13%, and the 30-year yield at 4.99%. So, Oliver, we just want to touch base here because Ukraine also going to be a major focus. President Trump is meeting with President Zelensky. So let's find out what you're watching for with these discussions.
5: Yeah, absolutely. So we understand that Zelensky will be meeting with President Trump tomorrow at the sidelines of this meeting. And I think Zelensky really senses an opportunity in the air. He wants to build on some of the diplomatic progress he made with President Trump a couple of weeks ago at the sidelines of the G7 summit in France. That was the first time that Zelensky and Trump saw each other face to face in a number of months since the United States had tapped out of the diplomatic process. You'll remember at the beginning of the Trump administration, it was all about resolving the war in 24 hours. That obviously proved more difficult. And now with his hands full with Iran, the United States basically stepped out of the diplomatic process. What Zelensky would like to do is to draw them back in and to draw them back in on his side. Things have changed dramatically over the last 18 months since you had that horrible Oval Office meeting in which Trump kept telling Zelensky he doesn't hold any cards. Zelensky today holds more cards than he did back then. He's got 90 billion euros worth of loan from the European Union. He's got arrested basically the Russian gains on the battlefield, and he's striking deep within Russia, destroying oil refineries and all kinds of Russian infrastructure, basically going to Trump and saying, listen, we're on the sort of a front foot here. If you can support us, we can really get things over the line. So that will be the conversation. And of course, the other thing that Zelensky is really desperate from the United States, something that's been put into focus over the last couple of days, those extreme strikes across Ukraine, they're basically unable to intercept any of the high-velocity cruise missiles because they don't have the Patriot systems. Will Trump potentially step up and be willing to furnish them with some? That is going to be one of the big questions for Zelensky as he arrives here.
3: All right, and of course, we'll be watching and see if that happens. That's Bloomberg Chief European Correspondent Oliver Crook joining us this morning. Oliver, thank you. Alexis.
0: And Karen, repeating some of our top stories this morning, a Qatari oil tanker was struck near the Omani coast as it left the Strait of Hormuz, testing the U.S.-Iran ceasefire. As the NATO summit gets underway, oil is higher on that news.
3: Tech stocks are falling around the world despite blowout earnings from Samsung. Right now, NASDAQ futures are down 0.9%.
0: And Team USA's run in the FIFA World Cup is over after a 4-1 loss last night to Belgium.
3: And we have more of those stories coming up on Bloomberg Daybreak. Again, it's on a day when S&P futures are lower and NYMEX crude oil is higher at $69.13 a barrel. And this is Bloomberg.
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0: Coming up on 622 on Wall Street, I'm Alexis Christophorus from the Bloomberg Interactive Broker Studio. Stock futures are mixed this morning as volatility hits the chip makers after Samsung's blowout earnings failed to meet investors' lofty expectations. We check the markets all day long at Bloomberg. S&P futures down about 10 points. Dow futures up 88 points. But NASDAQ futures are down nearly 270 points, or 0.9%. The inclusion of SpaceX in

0: It comes as President Trump says he called FIFA's president to ask for a review of the red card incident. Meanwhile, Spain beat Portugal 1-0 to advance. More sports in a moment. President Trump and NATO leaders are meeting in Turkey for a summit focused on the alliance's future. The two-day summit in Ankara is centered on strengthening Europe and redefining NATO's role. Israeli Prime Minister Benjamin Netanyahu says its troops will keep occupying Lebanon, Syria, and Gaza. Netanyahu said one of the most important lessons from the 2023 Hamas attack is having buffer zones inside enemy territory. A woman has reportedly accused Maine Democratic Senate candidate Graham Plattner of sexual assault. Plattner denied the allegations Monday, but said he'd considered the next steps for his campaign. In baseball, the Yankees, Mets, and Nationals won. Global News, 24 hours a day, and whenever you want it with Bloomberg News Now, I'm Michael Barr, and this is Bloomberg.
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3: It is 6:24 on Wall Street. Good morning. I'm Karen Moscow alongside Alexis Christophorus. It's time to check the front pages this morning, and we're joined with Bloomberg's John Tucker. And John, we just heard Michael Barr mention this as well. It's from the Bloomberg. And we heard from Benjamin Netanyahu vowing that Israel will keep occupying Lebanon, Syria, and Gaza. Tell us more.
4: Yeah, Netanyahu says among the most important lessons from the Hamas attack in 2023 was having buffer zones with inside enemy territory. Latest sign of a pretty profound shift in the security doctrine triggered by the attack that killed and abducted hundreds. It now sees the Israeli military stationing troops beyond the borders in Gaza, Syria, and Lebanon. And with elections in October, security at the top of the national agenda, and the issue in which Netanyahu is running, there's little dissent in Israel on its centrality. A new poll by the Israel Democracy Institute shows 72% of the public favors maintaining the occupation of southern Lebanon permanently. These are government moves to effectively annex more and more of the West Bank. You also have statements by some of the more extreme ministers about settlements in Gaza and even one day in Lebanon, sowing doubts among the critics.
5: And John, this one talks about heat-related risks, right? Europe's bank watchdog looking at how exposed lenders are dealing with those risks.
4: Fascinating story. Yeah, the European Banking Authority currently developing ways to measure the financial impact of extreme heat. The process may result in the inclusion of heat as a separate category in routine stress tests that gauge banks' ability to withstand losses. The measure is the latest step by regulators in Europe to address perceived risk to the banking sector from global warming. According to the European Environment Agency, extreme climate and other weather shocks caused more than $230 billion in damage between 2021 and 2024. The European Banking Authority is going to try to assess how exposed banks' loan books are to some of these losses.
3: Well, you know, we all like to be a little bit fashion forward here on Bloomberg Daybreak, especially this early in the morning. And now we know how to get NVIDIA's Jensen Huang's iconic leather jacket.
4: Yeah.
3: How can we do it?
4: Can be yours. Most events and conferences that feature Huang these days have the NVIDIA CEO wearing that Tom Ford leather jacket. One of the leather jackets worn by Huang, autographed by him, now up for auction starting today. The proceeds are going to go to charity. Sotheby's is selling the Jensen jacket, and bids pre-auction estimate $40,000 to $60,000.
3: Oh, that's all.
4: Just don't wear it in the heat.
5: It might just melt. All right, thanks
4: you
5: a lot.
4: You might melt.
5: Thanks a lot, John. Up next, an attack in the Strait of Hormuz tests the U.S.-Iran ceasefire, plus President Trump heads to Turkey for the NATO summit. That's coming up in our 6:30 news. But first, a look at today's Bloomberg weather forecast.
6: Delays are possible to and from Boston today due to rain. Temperatures in Boston are going to be around 70 degrees. Minneapolis, another area that may have delays this morning due to scattered showers and thunderstorms. The highs in Minneapolis near 81. Showers and thunderstorms may delay travelers headed to or from Orlando late this afternoon. Highs near 94. Late day storms may delay travelers headed to or from Denver, 96. I'm Rob Carolin, Bloomberg Radio.
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1: It's coming up on 6:30 on Wall Street. Good morning. I'm Alexis Christophorus.
2: And I'm Karen Moscow, and we are just about 3 hours away from the open of U.S. trading. Time for the five things you need to know to start your day. The American dream of a World Cup is over, with the U.S. losing to Belgium 4-1. The game was marred by controversy over FIFA's decision to allow the U.S.'s Follerin Balogun to play. Bloomberg's John Stash Hour will have much more in sports in just a few minutes.
1: And Karen, new developments this morning in the Middle East. A Qatari liquefied natural gas tanker has been attacked as it exited the Strait of Hormuz. The ship was struck near the Omani coast. Separately, Axios reports that Iran fired at least two missiles at commercial ships traveling through the strait. Stuart Livingston Wallace heads our coverage of the Middle East.
3: I think the big readout from this is that Iran is absolutely determined to enforce its right to control Hormuz. What was interesting about the location of this is that it appeared to be taking the southern route via the Omani coast, which Iran has clearly said is not acceptable as far as it's concerned. All ships must go through Iranian waters or hugging the Iranian coast, and any that don't are subject to attack. So that reinforces that. Again, I think it makes it very difficult for negotiators going forward in terms of trying to get some sort of agreement about what actually happens to Hormuz in the future.
1: Bloomberg's Stuart Livingston Wallace says talks between Washington and Tehran are currently suspended as Iran holds a multi-day funeral ceremony for the late Supreme Leader Ali Khamenei.
2: Well, Alexis, the latest Middle East unrest comes as President Trump heads to Turkey for a NATO summit. Bloomberg's chief Europe correspondent Oliver Crook has the latest from Ankara.
4: But of course, for the Europeans here, it's going to be an ambition as ever to not rock the boat with Trump. Hopefully the G word is not spoken. Greenland is not spoken. But of course, the other sort of thing is going to be trying to set out the concrete path to get to that 5% spending. So we're expecting over the next couple of days, and we heard from the Secretary General of NATO, Mark Rutte, last night, saying that we're going to get announcements of tens of billions of dollars worth of procurement. And again, all of this is to sort of demonstrate to the President of the United States that he got his policy, that the Europeans are stepping up, and that there's a very clear path to reaching that 5%.
2: And Bloomberg's Oliver Crook says NATO Secretary General Mark Rutte says the alliance is investing over $40 billion in counter-drone capabilities over the next 5 years.
1: And Karen, we turn now to the markets, where tech is leading stocks lower around the world. NASDAQ futures down about 275 points, or about 1% at the moment. In Asia, the Kospi in South Korea dropped almost 5%. A blowout earnings report from Samsung wasn't enough for investors. The world's biggest memory maker by market value dropped more than 8% in Seoul. CEO of Constellation Research, Ray Wang, says that despite the sell-off, the fundamentals are good.
5: This is stellar numbers. I mean, this is one of the best years ever. The profit alone in 2026 exceeds the cumulative profit generated over the past 40 years since Samsung entered the semiconductor market, as one of their executives mentioned. This is huge, and we're going to continue to see this, but it's a question of, do you take the profits at the top out? I mean, do you take the profits out now, or do you wait for a drop? And I think the market has spoken.
1: That's Constellation's Ray Wang. Samsung's quarterly profit surged 19-fold, and we're seeing chip makers fall here in the early trading. Micron down about 5%. Intel off 3.5%.
2: SpaceX is also lower, Alexis. It's down about 0.8%. The Elon Musk-led company is joining the NASDAQ 100 index today.
1: That's right. And in deal news, shares of Crinetics Pharmaceuticals soaring 99%. Vertex Pharmaceuticals has agreed to buy the endocrinology-focused biotech company for $10 billion. That purchase price of $85 a share is a 102% premium over where Crinetics shares closed yesterday.
2: And that's some of the things you need to know to start your day.
1: It is 6:32 on Wall Street. Time now for a look at news making news around the world with Michael Barr. Michael.
6: Thank you very much, Alexis. We're learning about the damage caused by storms and flash flooding in the Midwest and Northeast. A roof partially collapsed at a BJ's Wholesale Club in New Jersey's Monmouth County. No injuries are reported. Ocean Township Police Chief Michael Sorrentino says the roof collapsed under the weight of standing water and debris.
7: There's about a foot of water inside the entire building.
6: A record amount of rain fell in Kelly's Island, Ohio, 15 inches. Kelly's Island Mayor Ron Ehrbar.
8: It'll be a couple weeks, I would say, by the time we get everything reorganized. But we were very fortunate with that amount of rain and there hasn't been a lot more damage.
6: So what is in store for today? Here's Bloomberg meteorologist Craig Allen.
9: Still damp out there in many areas. The downpours, though, that plagued portions of the I-95 corridor yesterday have moved mostly offshore, though a few still can't be ruled out, especially in and around Boston and suburbs out to the Cape. Now, a couple new ones may pop up as well over a handful of locales around New York City and down to D.C. for today. And while anyone can be heavy, the worst of the flood threat is over. The middle of the week looks warm, mostly dry.
6: Bloomberg meteorologist Craig Allen. In case you haven't heard, the U.S. is out of the Men's World Cup, losing to Belgium 4-1. We'll have more in sports with John Stashower in a moment. Maine Democrat Graham Platner is under pressure to end his bid for a U.S. Senate seat following a sexual assault allegation. A woman told Politico and CNN Platner forced her to have sex with him nearly 5 years ago despite her repeated objections. Platner, in a social media post, denied the allegations.
10: We are taking the time to reflect on the best path forward for the state that I love, the people that I love, the movement I belong to, and the goal of defeating Susan Collins. Those were the goals when we launched this campaign, and they remain my goals today.
6: Senate Democratic Leader Chuck Schumer and Senator Kirsten Gillibrand called on Platner to step aside. Several Democrats, including Senator Elizabeth Warren and Representative Ro Khanna, have withdrawn their endorsements of Platner. The man accused of murdering conservative influencer Charlie Kirk is due back in a Provo, Utah courtroom today for the second day of his preliminary hearing. Prosecutors are laying out evidence and testimony in the case to convince the judge there is enough evidence to take Tyler Robinson's case to trial. In Venezuela, the death toll has climbed from the devastating earthquakes to 3,535. According to the latest official figures, the June 24th quakes left about 17,000 people homeless. The government has not provided a timeline for recovery efforts. Global news, 24 hours a day, and whenever you want it, with Bloomberg News Now. I'm Michael Barr, and this is Bloomberg Alexis.
1: Thanks very much, Michael. Taking a look at the markets, still a mixed picture. S&P futures down nearly 12 points, or 0.1%. Dow futures are up 82 points, or about 0.1%. And NASDAQ futures down nearly 1%, or 284 points. Oil is on the rise. Brent crude up a percent at $72.72 a barrel. West Texas Intermediate crude up 0.8% at $69.12 a barrel. And we have got the dollar a slightly higher this morning. The Bloomberg Dollar Spot Index at $12.19.23. And Bitcoin sitting at $63,212. Gold at $41.36 the ounce.
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1: 6:40 on Wall Street. Let's go to the First Word breaking news desk for today's morning call. Here's Bill Maloney. Good morning, Bill.
26: And good morning, Alexis. U.S. futures are trading mixed right now as Samsung takes the NASDAQ futures lower. Dow futures higher by 83 points. S&P futures are down 12. NASDAQ futures are lower by 1%. But the Russell futures, they're higher by 0.2%. The U.S. 10-year yield is at 4.49. Gold is in the red. Oil is in the green. And Bitcoin, that's trading lower by 0.9%. On the U.S. economic front at 8:30, look for the U.S. trade balance. And after the bell last night, Vertex agreed to buy Crinetics Pharma for $10 billion in cash. And in the tech space, Samsung fell 8.6% in Seoul as lofty earnings failed to impress. In other news, HSBC is halting lending to riskier private credit clients. And wrapping things up, First Solar was raised to buy over at Deutsche Bank, while SpaceX is rated new overweight at Morgan Stanley and a new buy at Goldman Sachs. Live from the First Alert Breaking News Desk, I'm Bill Maloney. Alexis?
1: Thanks, Bill. And Bloomberg customers can get the latest breaking news by typing Squawk on their terminal, S-Q-U-A-W-K. And that's your Bloomberg Business Flash. 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
6: Thank you very much, Alexis. In the Men's World Cup, well, shoot and dag nabbit, the United States is out. Belgium advanced to the quarterfinals after beating the U.S. 4-1. There was outrage over FIFA's decision to allow American star Folarin Balogun to play after the organization reversed his one-game ban. It comes as President Trump says he called FIFA President Gianni Infantino to ask for a review of the red card incident. Meanwhile, Spain beat Portugal 1-0 to advance. And with the loss, Cristiano Ronaldo's World Cup career ends. More in sports in a moment. The U.S. and allies will arrive at the NATO summit in Ankara, Turkey today and tomorrow. President Trump is pushing for an increase in defense spending and will also address the Iran conflict. Prominent Democrats are withdrawing endorsements of Maine Democratic Senate candidate Graham Plattner. It comes after reported accusations from an ex-girlfriend that he sexually assaulted her 5 years ago. Plattner denies the allegations but says he will take time to reflect on the best path forward for his campaign. In baseball, hey, some good news in sports. The Yankees, Mets, and Nationals all won. Global news 24 hours a day. And whenever you want Bloomberg News Now, I'm Michael Barr, and this is Bloomberg, Alexis.
1: All right, thanks a lot, Michael. Coming up on 6:43 on Wall Street, let's turn to news in science and technology now with the Bloomberg NJIT STEM Report, brought to you by New Jersey Institute of Technology. 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Now, here's what's making news in science, technology, engineering, and math. New research finds that air pollution may harm male fertility. Researchers at the University of Massachusetts Amherst found that men exposed to common air pollutants, including ozone and nitrogen dioxide, while sperm were developing, showed subtle DNA changes that affected whether genes were switched on or off. Meantime, scientists uncovered a link between mild heart trouble and microscopic signs of brain damage that may raise the risk of memory problems down the line. Researchers say the study published in the Journal of Neuroscience could one day help doctors identify patients at risk of memory problems early on through routine heart function tests. And some leading U.S. research universities are admitting fewer students to their doctoral programs because of concerns about federal funding cuts. The number of students admitted to doctoral programs this fall fell 15% compared with last year. That's according to the Association of American Universities data exchange. Experts warn the shrinking doctoral pipeline will ultimately mean fewer medical discoveries and innovations and ultimately hurt the U.S.'s ability to be competitive against places like China. That's the Bloomberg NJIT STEM Report.
2: Alexis, thank you. It is 6:44 on Wall Street. Time now to check what's going on in D.C. and some of the top stories in our nation's capital include it's a different, more confident Zelensky coming to a NATO summit. She gives Trump an easy win, smoothing a path for its next summit. Trump claims credit for Walmart's latest price reductions. And President Trump again asked the Supreme Court to block a $5 million award to E. Jean Carroll. We want to get more on these stories with Bloomberg News senior editor Bill Ferries. Bill, good morning. We want to start with this NATO summit. President Trump is headed to Turkey, and we just want to make a quick correction that the president has not landed there yet. He is still en route. But there's been plenty of talk about this NATO 3.0. So what are the president's goals here for the NATO summit?
3: Well, Karen, thanks for having me. It's always a fraught event when Donald Trump and the leaders of NATO get together. No one really knows which direction it will go. The president is going to continue to beat the drum that NATO members need to be quickly ramping up their spending, their defense spending, and ideally using that new spending to purchase U.S. weapon systems. It looks like the NATO leaders are set to unveil about $12 billion in new spending promises. Not all of that will go to the U.S., but they are trying to showcase major investments in air defense. They are offering contracts to U.S. companies like Boeing, but they're also sending some of that money to European weapons developers, including Saab AB. This is all part of their plan to try to wean themselves off the U.S. a little bit while still showing that spending is going up.
2: And Ukraine is also expected to be a focus. Trump has this meeting with Ukraine Zelensky. So will anything come of that?
3: Well, I think President Zelensky goes into this meeting with a little more confidence. Ukrainian drones have done some real damage and raised the pressure on Russia. We've seen the reports of fuel shortages for drivers from Crimea all the way across to eastern Russia. So that's a success for Ukraine. They are, of course, still getting hit with a lot of barrages of drones. So it's not all going their way. But I think a confident Zelensky can meet with Trump and showcase what he's done, what the Ukrainian military has done to push back.
2: Well, we're also looking ahead past the NATO summit. There's going to be a summit between President Trump and Xi Jinping later this year. And it seems that we're getting word that there are signs of an improving relationship here. Tell us more about this story.
3: Yeah, President Trump has said he plans on hosting Xi Jinping late September, around September 24th here in Washington. That was something, one of the few things that came out of their previous summit. And just in the last few days, on July 4th, actually, China released a political prisoner, a religious political prisoner they had, Pastor Ezra Jinmingri, Christian pastor, had been getting his release, had been the goal of a lot of groups here in the U.S. So it's certainly a symbolic win for the president and something that will keep negotiators working for bigger achievements as they get a little bit closer to that late September date.
2: All right, can we talk a bit about these lower prices that we're seeing at Walmart? It seems that the president is taking some credit for these price reductions. What is he saying?
3: Yeah, so Walmart put out a statement saying it's cutting prices to help shoppers on things like groceries, household essentials, outdoor living, toys, things like that. It does tend to do this around some major holidays, including July 4th, but the president hitting up Truth Social to say that he was involved in that. He's praising Walmart for doing that. But obviously the bigger picture here is the midterm elections and affordability being a big issue for the president and the GOP. This is a way for him to try to claim some relief in those price pressures that Americans have been feeling for months.
2: And briefly, before we let you go, the president's trying to prevent writer E. Jean Carroll from collecting this $5 million award in the sexual abuse case. What is the latest?
3: Yeah, right. The Supreme Court pushed back on an attempt to question that $5 million award. Trump making the unusual step to asking the Supreme Court to reconsider that decision and to basically free him from making that payment. There's also an $83 million civil case out there for E. Jean Carroll that the Trump team has vowed they will also try to get repealed.
2: All right. Sounds good. Bloomberg News senior editor Bill Ferries, thank you so much for joining us this morning. You can read more about these stories on Bloomberg.com or on the Bloomberg terminal. And a reminder, you can follow all the latest on Bloomberg Radio in Washington, Bloomberg 99.1 and 105.7 FM HD2. Alexis.
1: All right, thanks, Karen. Repeating some of our top stories, Team USA's run in the World Cup has come to an end as it failed to make the quarterfinals, the USA losing to Belgium 4-1.
2: A tanker traveling off the coast of Oman in the Strait of Hormuz has caught on fire after being struck by a projectile. The strike has raised fresh concerns among shipowners and heightened unease in the region.
1: And Reuters reporting DeepSeek is developing its own AI chip designed for inference that lets models generate responses for users rather than for training new models. We'll have more on those stories is coming up on Bloomberg Daybreak. This is Bloomberg.
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1: 6:53 on Wall Street. I'm Alexis Christophorus, and we have a mixed picture for stock futures at the moment. S&P futures are down 17 points. We've got Dow futures up 52 points, or 0.1%. NASDAQ futures now at their lows of the morning, down more than 300 points, a loss there of 1%. Taking a look at oil, we've got Brent crude at $72.91 a barrel. That is up about 1.3%. West Texas Intermediate crude, meantime, is up about 1% at $69.30 a barrel. The Bloomberg Dollar Spot Index, a little change this morning at 12.19.14. We've got the Japanese yen up 0.1% at 161.93 against the U.S. dollar. Bitcoin down nearly 1% at $63,200. Yields are higher, with the two-year up 3 basis points now at 4.14%. The 10-year yield up 2 basis points at 4.49%. As for spot gold, it is down 0.75% at $41.34 the ounce. And that's a Bloomberg Business Flash. Now with more on what's going on around the world, here's Michael Barr.
6: Well, in the Men's World Cup, Alexis, the United States is out. Belgium advanced to the quarterfinals after beating the U.S. 4-1. There was outrage over FIFA's decision to allow American star Folarin Balogun to play after the organization reversed his one-game ban. Meanwhile, Spain beat Portugal 1-0 to advance. More sports in a moment. A tanker traveling off the coast of Oman in the Strait of Hormuz has caught on fire after being struck by a projectile. Iranian state television said the liquefied natural gas tanker came under attack after ignoring warnings but did not directly claim the assault. President Trump has just landed in Turkey to meet with other NATO leaders for a summit focused on the alliance's future. President Trump has demanded loyalty from NATO countries after some hesitated to allow U.S. forces to use their bases for attacks on Iran. Democrats are pulling endorsements of Graham Plattner after the Senate candidate in Maine faces a sexual assault allegation. Politico and CNN say a former girlfriend accused Plattner of entering her home 5 years ago, drunk, and assaulted her. In baseball, the Yankees, Mets, and Nationals won. Global news 24 hours a day and whenever you want it with Bloomberg News Now. I'm Michael Barr, and this is Bloomberg, Karen.
2: All right, Michael Barr, thank you. It is 6:55 on Wall Street. We want to take a look now at some stocks on the move today. I'm Karen Moscow, and we're joined by Bloomberg's Dan Curtis. Dan, good morning. Well, we got earnings from Samsung, and that's affecting some global chip makers and more. And you're taking a look at the fallout here. Tell us.
14: That's right. So we have U.S. memory stocks down in the pre-market. The two I'm keeping my eye on, Micron, ticker MU, is down 5%. SanDisk, SNDK, also down the same amount. This is after Samsung announced preliminary operating profit 6% higher than estimates, but the stock fell 10% after those earnings. Micron, another one of the big three memory makers by comparison, reported earnings last month, and it beat by over 20%. On its estimates line. So there's a lot of expectation in this very high-flying sector, and a 6% beat not just quite enough to support the memory space. This obviously spilling into the U.S. session with the memory makers here lower, Hyperscalers, on the other hand, so companies like Microsoft up 1%, Amazon up 1%, Alphabet up about 0.6%, those are in the green. It's a bit of a pay trade, but there's also been strategists saying that the underperformance from the sector is a little bit overdone compared to, say, the inputs, so the semis, the memory companies. So we've seen a bit of a bounce on the hyperscalers, that continuing this morning.
2: Well, SpaceX is joining the NASDAQ 100 today. It's also getting some bullish calls. What's happening here?
14: That's right. So we have those two stories playing out. And in the pre-market, it's leaving the stock down 1% under ticker SPCX. So it's joining the NASDAQ 100 today. Despite being one of the largest companies, it's going to only be about 1% of the index because not too many shares trade in the open market. So the NASDAQ adjusts for that. But as you mentioned, we also had at least six brokers starting coverage after a traditional quiet period following the IPO with buy ratings. Morgan Stanley, among one of those brokerages, it has a $300 price target. That's nearly two times where it is trading now. Goldman Sachs has a little bit more moderate price target at 205. Overall, we have 23 buys, 4 holds, and 1 sell. Average price target of 216, so still implying a decent upside from here.
2: And a possible deal giving Fiserv a lift this morning?
14: Yeah, so Fiserv, FISV, those shares are up 6% in the pre-market. Some of the biggest banks, including JP Morgan and Bank of America, have been exploring an acquisition of the payment network owned by Fiserv, according to the Wall Street Journal. Not only would it cut out the middleman in card transactions, which collectively amount to billions of dollars a year for these companies, but it could also result in an exemption from a federal debit card fee cap. According to people familiar with the matter, the big banks have held tentative discussions, but there's no certainty of a deal, and some people said that several banks already decided that they would be unlikely to move forward with a deal, so we're keeping our eyes on these shares for any more news.
2: Well, with just a few seconds left here, we have to mention Crinetics Pharmaceuticals, because those shares are soaring.
14: Yeah, they are almost double in the pre-market, 99% under CRNX. Vertex has agreed to buy Crinetics for $10 billion in cash. That's the largest deal Vertex has ever done, ever. The purchase price is $85 a share. Those shares are trading just under 84 in pre-market, so pretty close to that target price. This will give Vertex an entry into the endocrinology market. Vertex currently gets 85% of its revenue from a single treatment, so this will help expand out its market and its offerings.
2: All right, it sounds good. Bloomberg's Dan Curtis, thanks so much for being here this morning. For more conversations like this, subscribe to our Stock Movers Reports. 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And looking at stocks as a whole, head of the open, S&P futures are down about 0.2% this morning. And this is Bloomberg Daybreak. I'm Karen Moskow alongside Alexis Christopoulos.
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19: Good morning, everyone. Tom Keene, Paul Sweeney, Michael Barr, Alexis Christopoulos, all together as well. Was your time off yesterday wonderful, Alexis?
1: It would have been better had the U.S. won, but and I stayed up late to watch it.
19: And our reporting is showing that we lost, but we sort of lost big.
1: We sort of, four to one, like, ouch, you know.
19: 4-1, and it was difficult at 4-1. Right now, Paul Sweeney, Ankara, where is it on the map?
24: It's
19: 300 miles east of Istanbul.
24: Okay,
19: I had to look it up today. Ankara, folks, is the capital of Turkey. It was moved there by Ataturk in 1923 simply for safety. Istanbul was considered to be literally too dangerous.
24: Okay.
19: So they moved the capital and call it 300 miles into Ankara, which Alexis, is the old Angora.
24: I didn't
19: when you
24: is
19: put
24: it
19: on the sweater, And the Angora sweater,
1: yes,
19: modernized, is Ankara. The President of the United States in a newly minted Qatari Air Force One is awaiting the celebratory walk down the stairs. Air Force One has just pulled up, and they're getting it ready for him to. Do they say to the President, "We'll deplane"?
3: I think so. Yeah.
19: We get to plane. He gets to plane.
3: He gets to leave whenever he wants, I think.
19: Oliver's there, Oliver Crook, and we'll go to Oliver here as we can. Many other good voices today on these important NATO meetings. We greet this morning, red and green on the screen, deep into earnings season, I would say, 7 days away.
3: Yeah, we're going to get some J.P. Morgan kick off the banks. And I tell you, they have a tough act to follow from the first quarter, Tom, when we had 25-26%
19: earnings. Real treat for Global Wall Street. Julian Emmanuel will be with us in a moment here. Depending on presidential exit, he writes the best earnings season note each and every day, read all across Wall Street with Evercore ISI. Let's do this. Cy, help me out here. Am I going to Alexis? Thank you. Let's go to Alexis Christophorus from the Interactive Broker Studios. It's the Bloomberg Business Flash.
1: Sounds like a plan. Thanks a lot, Tom. Samsung's record profit failed to meet the lofty expectations fueled by the AI chip boom, and that is sending NASDAQ futures lower by about 330 points at the moment, down more than 1%. Samsung's share sank 8%. In Seoul, leading in a plunge in the KOSPI that triggered a circuit breaker suspension for a bit. We've got S&P futures down 19 points, a loss of about a quarter of a percent. Dow futures, though, in the green by 74 points or one-tenth of 1%. Oil is on the rise after an LNG carrier is said to have been hit by a projectile as it exited the Strait of Hormuz. Axios reported that Iran fired at least two missiles at commercial ships transiting the strait. As a result, Brent crude up 1.5% at $73 a barrel, and West Texas Intermediate crude up 1.3% at $69.42 a barrel. The Bloomberg Dollar Spot Index, little change this morning, 12.1904. Japanese yen is also up about 0.1%, we'll call it, at 161.94 against the U.S. dollar. And shares in SpaceX slightly lower here, ahead of its entry into the NASDAQ 100 today, which is expected to spark a flurry of trading. Also, SpaceX won bullish ratings from at least six Wall Street brokers after last month's blockbuster IPO. Morgan Stanley sees an 87% upside in the shares. They've got a price target on SpaceX of $600. Sure. And that's your Bloomberg Business Flash.
3: Yep.
19: What?
3: That's how they do
1: it. $600. But they're the most bullish on Wall Street at the moment.
3: Shades of Frank Quattrone back in the day.
19: Exactly. I mean, I guess that's the season we're in. We're going to squeeze this in. We're waiting a president. We'll show you imagery of President Trump as he lands in Ankara. But right now, landing with Bloomberg Surveillance is Julian Emmanuel, Evercore ISA, under the tutelage, of course, of Ed Hyman. And what I know is that Julian Emmanuel writes Evercore ISI. And what we know is he writes the single best day-to-day earnings note. How did you invent your note? Did Hyman just have a tantrum in order to write a daily earnings note? How did that happen?
4: Well, Ed liked to publish daily. I mean, you know, we knew about econ day in and day out. He actually did a video daily for a number of years. So, you know, a little bit of organizational pressure to be publish or perish.
19: Get out there, publish or perish. Do you just assume a redux of what we saw last quarter?
4: It's looking that way right now, Tom. I mean, it's amazing to think about it, but 20% earnings growth looks like it's in the bag. I mean, the amount of quarters in our investing lifetimes where you can say that, particularly not those coming out of recessions, it's really kind of unprecedented.
3: I know. So we come into earnings here, as Tom is mentioning there. Julian, what are you looking for this earnings cycle coming up?
4: I think a lot of what we saw last quarter, we know that AI is driving the trade. We know that AI is driving the earnings strength. Look, we saw it in Korea last night. The difference being, again, is that the stock reactions are likely to be varied. But, you know, what we've seen over the last number of quarters is that within the context of a bull market that has, you know, fits and peaks, and we're in sort of a fit right now, sideways, a big churn in technology, is that basically it's not so much about the moment-to-moment reaction, particularly to earnings. It's the fact that the trend continues to go towards the upper right.
3: What's the AI call from your shop right now? I mean, we start out just buying the chips, which I guess is still a good way to play it. How else should we be thinking about it?
4: Well, and it is incredible how you get the turn of the half year, you get a little bit of turn in psychology, and you get, frankly, a turn in sentiment. Mm-hmm. To us, the sentiment around technology broadly is as cautious as it was in the first quarter, which, if you'll recall, earnings season was a catalyst for an extraordinary two-month rally off of the March 30th low. Yep. And we think we're going to see the same thing, only more concentrated in the stocks that have underperformed this year.
19: On a blended basis, is this a nominal GDP revenue pop? We get down the income statement to whatever form of Julian Emanuel earnings line we want to look at, because we're starting so sprightly at the top line.
4: Yeah, and that is really how the market is looking at it. Again, the bogey is that expectations are very elevated. They will beat as they normally do. You know, last quarter, the surprise was 17%. I mean, completely unheard of. It won't be anywhere near that robust. But we do think that, again, the message is the earnings trajectory and the economy continue to be very strong.
3: Concentration. It's back in on the concern, I think, category again here, the concern ledger here. How do you think about concentration of performance, concentration of, I guess, of earnings and free cash flow and all that stuff?
4: Well, look, as if you think about the concept of portfolio diversification, we should be concerned about that. And from our strategy point of view, when we stop being concerned about that is when the market is likely to peak. But fortunately, what we've seen is sort of a reach for what we call negative beta stocks, stocks that are broadly uncorrelated to the S&P on a day-to-day basis, yet have still performed well as a way to relieve the discomfort of the fact that now 40% of the S&P 500 is in 10 names.
19: What sector is your AI alternative?
4: There really isn't a stock answer to that, simply because if you look at it, right, both communication services and infotech are the only sectors, actually industrials has nudged up to outperform since the bull market began in October of 2022. You know, my answer to that, Tom, would be that if you're looking for diversification or if you're looking at, for a substitute for AI, you know, either you tilt towards industrials or, again, you go in a different direction and look for diversification in the portfolio.
3: I love this data you have here, the negative beta stocks and sectors. So last Thursday, I guess it was the NASDAQ 100, was down 1.6%. Insurance stocks are up 3%, healthcare up 2.7%, staples up 2.4%. That's how you play it, I guess.
4: If you want some
3: hedging a little bit of that concentration risk, that's how you play it, I guess.
4: And we saw the opposite of that trade yesterday.
3: Okay.
4: And looking at the tape this morning, it's reasonable to believe with the Dow Jones futures up and the NASDAQ down that you're going to see the opposite of yesterday's trade.
19: Julian Emanuel, stay with us with Evercore ISI. Right now we want to go to Ankara, Turkey. Our Oliver Crook is in Ankara as we await the president greeting from Mr. Erdogan at the airport. Oliver, I see it's a new airport with a longer runway to get the 747s to land large, some of the development that's going on in Turkey. But what I really see here, away from the NATO meeting, is incredibly delicate negotiations between Trump and Erdogan on aircraft and aircraft engines. Is this a NATO meeting, or is this a transactional meeting on jets and engines?
5: Well, it's really both, Tom. And, you know, we've heard it from the president of the United States. He said it himself. He said he would probably not have even attended this meeting had it not been held in Turkey. This was really a sort of sign of respect and a sort of a favor to President Erdogan, you know, something that is the president of the United States has really built a very strong relationship with the president of Turkey over the last 18 months. And for Turkey, it's very significant that they're holding the meeting here. They're a very significant member of NATO. They have the largest standing army on this side of the Atlantic in the NATO alliance, second biggest after the United States and the alliance in total. And of course, for President Erdogan, it's an opportunity to flex that. But for the Europeans, who have now committed 5% of their GDP spend on military equipment and hardware, they need to buy that hardware somewhere. They don't have the capacity within Europe. This is a large manufacturing base for industrial production for these sort of military hardware. So Turkey's playing an absolutely key role there as well.
19: With migration, something so serious, what will be the greeting of the French, the Germans, for that matter, over to the Eastern Europe, the Poles? What will be their greeting with Erdogan and Turkey?
5: Well, I think that what you've heard from the Europeans is, if had this meeting been held, you know, a few years ago, you might have heard a lot more about European values. You might have heard a lot more of a pushback against President Erdogan on the question of rule of law. He's, of course, imprisoned his main opposition candidate, the former mayor of Istanbul. Those are not conversations you're hearing anymore, Tom. You're really hearing them about the Turks as a sort of strategic ally on, yes, the question of migration, on the question of military. But, of course, Tom, diplomatically, they played an absolutely crucial role as a go-between and a mediator for the Ukrainians and the Russians, with Israel and Hamas, as well with the sort of conflict in the Middle East at the moment with Iran, is, of course, the context here in Turkey, and it's much less about the sort of European criticism you may have heard in years past.
3: Oliver, what do you believe is the agenda for some of the members of NATO as they arrive in Turkey here as it relates to a relationship with the U.S.?
5: Yeah, I think it's different for everybody. For the Europeans, it's all about not rocking the boat, not creating any sort of issues, and really trying to demonstrate the things they've done over the last 12 months. You'll remember a year ago, you had this NATO meeting. It was held in The Hague in the Netherlands. That was where Trump basically got everybody in NATO, with one exception, to commit 5% of their GDP to defense spending. That has been one of the greatest foreign policy coups, probably, of the Trump administration in the last 18 months. But of course, in the last 12 months, you've had a lot of other things happen that have not been as successful and have caused serious rifts within the NATO alliance. Of course, the question of Iran, basically nobody in NATO was on board with that. That's been a big criticism from the United States. They're hoping really not to hear the G world, that is Greenland. They don't want to hear any mention of that. They'd like to go under the radar with all that. So for them, it's an opportunity to demonstrate some of the defense spending and to get some concrete targets out. And of course, we're expecting tens of billions of dollars worth of announcements in terms of procurement and defense deals, all of which hopefully will assuage the president of the United States and try to sort of get him on side, which is what Mark Rutte, the Secretary General of NATO, has been doing for the last couple of weeks in the lead up to this meeting.
3: Oliver, the war in Iran has kind of, I guess for some people, pushed the war in Ukraine a little bit towards the back burner here, but Mr. Zelensky will arrive in Turkey probably in a pretty good position relative to the past couple of years. What do you think the agenda is for Mr. Zelensky?
5: Yeah, I think Zelensky really senses an opportunity here with Trump, because he had not seen Trump for a number of months until a couple of weeks ago on the sidelines of the G7 meeting. His attempt is to try to re-engage the president of the United States diplomatically on the efforts of Ukraine ending the war with Russia. Of course, the United States basically tapped out of that process entirely, has been totally absent from it over the last couple of months. But he did get a commitment from Donald Trump a couple of weeks ago to say that he will do what he can to try to bring that war to a close. For Zelensky, the thing Things are very different on the battlefield than they were 18 months ago when you had that meeting in the Oval Office, when Trump kept telling him, you've got no cards. Zelensky's got cards now. He's got $90 billion from the EU. He's basically arrested the Russian gains on the battlefield, and he's striking deep within Russia, and that's something he's going to want to present to the President of the United States.
19: We continue with Oliver Crook and Ankara. We welcome all of you across America this morning. The way you choose to listen to us on YouTube, good morning. 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Julian Emanuel with Evercore. ISI patiently awaiting as we await the president in Ankara to be greeted by President Erdogan. The President of the United States, after an eventful day in Washington yesterday with Michael Dell and Mrs. Dell and all assembled in the Oval Office, now descends the stairs Here in Ankara, this is not the regular airport. Okay. This is the military base, and we will see if we see a greeting. I noticed a lectern at the bottom. I wonder if we'll get comments. We'll have to see on that. Mr. Erdogan, of course, spanning now a full generation of the politics of Turkey. Some would say there have been many phases. Erica mentions to us the coup of 10 years ago-ish. As well, some of the huge domestic tensions. The summary, if you look at Turkey right now, is of the battle for the domestic polity across all of Turkey and, of course, over to Iraq and the Kurds is traditionally points of stress. The stress as well going down to Syria and, of course, all of that melding down into what we see with the recent Eastern Mediterranean and Levant conflict. This is a close relation of Mr. Erdogan and Mr. Trump, and there's just no question about that. It is distinctive and, Paul, I would say very different from what we see from the European nations so adjacent to Turkey.
3: Yeah, it seems like it's just a very business person, leader to leader type of introduction there for Mr. Erdogan to President Trump and shaking hands and having some brief comments between the two, and then walking from the Air Force One, the new Air Force One, Tom.
19: Mr. Erdogan, 72 years old, sprightly and young compared to a president who just celebrated an 80th birthday. A guard, for those of you on Bloomberg Radio, a perfect day and in Ankara, nicely in the 80s, no heat wave there. The continent, again, I looked at the temperatures again in the continent of Europe.
3: Yeah.
19: Unreal, still, the temperatures coming up. Again, the president looking at the guard now. They've walked past the podium with a microphone, so I believe we will not have comments here. But the two leaders begin a NATO meeting. Again, the history here is extraordinary. I'm still, Paul, not used to seeing Finland, Sweden, and such in there. Let's see if Paul's pointing. Paul knows when President Trump is going to speak.
3: Mr. Erdogan holding President Trump by the elbow, kind of guiding him along this path, and there is a microphone there, so we'll see whether there's any comments. But again, they have a military guard there, Tom, outside Air Force One there, greeting President Trump, and he's having some comments with some of the local officials.
19: The President of the United States will be at NATO for a number of different themes, but the arch theme is the budget. As a side story to this, and I actually went back and forth with the team last night, we are scheduling an interview with the lead academic in Canada on submarines. If you are part of 92.9 FM Boston, you have been in a bar in New England with someone 5 feet, 8 inches tall that looks like they could play outside linebacker for the Pittsburgh Steelers. That is a submariner from, I think it's Nova Scotia. I'll leave it at that. Canada has ponied up for 12 submarines picking off of Korea or Germany. Okay. And they announced yesterday, Mr. Carney announcing that the submarines will be built by Germany. So that's a side story here at NATO of getting business done. We're going to leave the president with Mr. Erdogan in Ankara. I'm sure we'll see much more with our wonderful Oliver Crook here further on into the show and into Paul and Scarlett's show this morning. Patiently waiting here, expert on the Turkish Stock Exchange is Julian Emanuel. But that goes to the point of what's the rest of the world doing. I read a detailed article yesterday. I think it was Adam Tooze, I think, in the FT. The money just keeps flooding into America, doesn't it?
4: It does. It's been, and this is sort of the unusual thing again. A year ago, a year and a half ago, we would have said the reason that is because it's the heart of the AI trade, of course. It's the most liquid capital market by far, we know. It's no longer true that it's the heart of the AI trade. I think arguably you could say Korea is, which is why we're having the reactions that we're having this morning. But again, it goes back to, you know, money moves to where it feels it's treated best, and the liquidity in the U.S. markets cannot be rivaled.
3: So, Julian, as we saw President Trump arrive in Turkey for the NATO summit, it kind of brings back the geopolitical issues that this market's been dealing with for several years, and you know, and most recently with Iran. But the market seems to just move past that, those geopolitical risks. How does that happen? What's going on there? How does the market look at Ukraine, look at Iran, and just kind of move past it, I guess.
4: So you have your periods of volatility, whether it's, March with the war between Iran and the U.S. or going back the prior year to the tariff tantrum or what have you. But at the end of the day, and Tom knows this very well, it is all about earnings.
3: Mm-hmm.
4: Okay. The correlation between the S&P 500 and earnings growth, it may break year to year or for a quarter or two, but it's incredibly robust.
19: I got to close this up by getting you in trouble with compliance. The last 10 days, like I have never seen in all these years, people are talking about one stock, and that's Microsoft. Now, I don't know if you can talk about Microsoft specifically with your wonderful Evercore ISI research team, but I'm looking at a juggernaut trading with a forward earnings of in the vicinity of 23. That's like international paper at 13. I mean, that's that when you look at the inherent visceral growth rate, that's a wow statistic, isn't it?
4: We think there's a number of names that are comparable that basically, because of the concerns of, around CapEx, because of the concerns around, you know, the sustainability of AI and the uptake and so on, you've caused these discounts across the space. We think that when push comes to shove, earnings season is going to ratify that there's a lot of value in these type of names.
19: Julian Emanuel, thank you so much. And speaking on my own behalf at 4 a.m., can't wait for your day-to-day earnings.

0: expectations. We have got Brent crude now at $72.69 a barrel, up about 1%. West Texas Intermediate crude up 0.8%, or $69.14 the barrel. Big banks have held talks about a potential deal to acquire a network owned by the financial technology company that could allow lenders to bypass federal debit card fee caps. That's according to the Wall Street Journal. As a result, we have got shares of Fiserv up nearly 6% ahead of the bell. But shares of Rivian are plunging 10% after the EV maker warned lower average selling prices for its cars would dent its second quarter revenue. The Bloomberg Dollar Spot Index slightly lower at 12,1855. And we've got Bitcoin down 1% at $63,150. One address like NVIDIA CEO Jensen Huang, well, bidding begins today on
1: one.
0: I could see you in this, Tom. He's got an autographed Tom Ford leather jacket, you know, the one he's always wearing. Well, it's going on auction today at Sotheby's, expected to sell for as much as $60,000. Something tells me, though, he has a few other leather jackets in the closet. That's your Bloomberg Business Flash, Tom and Paul.
1: Okay, can I do some math, Alexis?
2: Yeah. Sure.
1: We're rocking it with Michael Green. Y equals 19.093 times an exponential function of 0.7218.
0: No.
1: R squared of 62, which is sprightly to say the least. Michael Green joins us now. Simplify asset management. I love it. The thermodynamics of AI. You know I'm addicted to it. To me, it's a closed loop system. And it's got to be some kinetic energy release to explain the thermodynamics around what I see as a closed loop feeding on itself system.
3: Well, I think it means two separate components. When we talk about the closed loop with AI, what we're really referring to is the financing mechanism that's allowing the acquisition of customers either through guaranteeing debt contracts or by lending the money directly in the form of equity investments, et cetera. If you are a customer of NVIDIA and you borrow the money to buy the NVIDIA chips, you don't spend much time negotiating the price. And it's really that simple. They've been able to manufacture the demand for their own chips. How long that continues and how long it allows the exceptional profit margins, very, very hard to know. This is the same phenomenon we saw in the late 1990s with vendor financing from Cisco. So we know that eventually this runs out. The customers ultimately have to be generating profit.
1: We got to stop here and review this. Paul's got eight questions. I so agree that it's a Cisco redux. Explain to the young the Cisco moment, 1998, 99.
3: Just like today, when AI is the frontier, then it was the internet or the ability to launch web pages, customer fronts, online storefronts, etc. In order to do that in that time period, it was very hardware-intensive build-out. You had to actually build out your own servers. There was no cloud component that you could lease. That's been one of the innovations that's occurred over the last 25 years for the very simple reason that it's become phenomenally cheap for people to access. In order to obtain that equipment in relatively short supply in the late 1990s, Cisco had basically a monopoly and was able to lend the money to customers who would pay the most to access it. The validity of those debt contracts ultimately became very much in question when we discovered that websites built at exceptionally high cost, offering subsidized access to consumer products, was not a particularly good business. And as that collapsed, we ultimately discovered that the profits that Cisco had been reporting were radically overstated. They retreated, and we had what we called the dot-com cycle. Whether that plays out this time or not, I'm not entirely certain, because I'm not entirely certain it's the exact same mechanism as we've discussed over and over and over again. There's an alternate source of the bid this time. It really is just the American employees plowing their money into 401ks that is assisting and driving the valuations and performance that we're seeing. And that in turn creates the incentive that says, hey, you should spend a ton of money here.
2: So what's the AI play vis-a-vis China? I feel like we're not paying enough attention to what China is doing with AI, but I just feel like they're there in a big way, and I just don't know when we're going to see it, how we're going to see it.
3: Well, I think that's really one of the critical things to remember is that our competition in 1999 was Canada, right? It was Nortel. Canada's a wonderful country. It's quite large.
1: But it is bringing back memories.
3: I know. Isn't it fantastic? That's what happens when you get old. But we sit here and reminisce about events gone by. The unfortunate reality is that we're not paying enough attention to what's happening in China. And China has responded, as life always does when faced with restrictions. They have been limited in their ability to access chips. That has forced

0: them to focus on efficiency. It's forced them to reduce their reliance on American technology, and they're proceeding at an astonishing rate.
1: Jim Chanos lectured me on the Neo Cloud. I think a week and a half after that lecture, we see Meta being very Neo Cloud and others. The Neo Cloud to me is basically a constructed AI server. Like it's like an AWS, an Amazon Web Services, right?
0: Absolutely.
1: To me, this overwhelms everything out there. I mean, it's a no-brainer. Am I naive?
0: Well, what it's telling you is that many of the individuals who purchase those incredibly expensive chips with extraordinarily high gross margins can't figure out what to do with them.
1: Thank you.
0: And so they're basically putting them into the secondary market. This is no different than what eventually happens in markets like gold, where secondary sales ultimately swamp primary production as prices push to new all-time highs. So we are seeing effectively, you know, incremental supply come into the market, not just from the primary sales from NVIDIA and others, but now from their customers who in many ways are competing with that underlying demand.
2: So, but when I listen to the Jensen Wongs of the world and other folks within the AI ecosystem, all I hear is insatiable demand for compute, for just AI capabilities. I don't know how to parse that other than I think these guys know what they're talking about, but I don't know.
0: I think they know what they're talking about as well. And certainly to their face, they're actually seeing that. Among other things, if you're Meta or you're XAI, for example, that wants to maintain optionality to that, you're not going to cancel your contracts. Mm-hmm. And in fact, you're going to try to keep your place in line. You're not entirely sure how this is going to play out, and the costs of doing so are relatively low. So I have no doubt that from NVIDIA's perspective, they see a surplus of demand. There's also the simple reality that companies trading at very high valuations have to sell a story to their customers or to their investors that say, hey, here's why we were worth so much, right? We're going to sell cars to the AI universe. Whether that works out or not, right, we can't possibly know yet.
1: I made a chart today for Richard Clarida of CPI back 20 years, folks. Back to Alexis Christopher's Ute. And I looked at a 2% goal for the Fed. And, you know, I was surprised. On a four-year presidential moving average, we actually succeeded at some form of 2% inflation. And then things changed. What's the permanence of this new higher inflation after your earth-shaking study 90 days ago of affordability in America? Americans are living this in real time. It's not like the old days.
0: It's not like the old days. And part of the challenge that we are facing, what you're referring to is the piece I released last November, My Life is a Lie, the $140,000 poverty line that got an incredible amount of pushback, but is now actually increasingly being shown to be correct. And so we are actually seeing growing awareness that the affordability crisis is very real. There are two key criteria to understand. One is the way you and I think about inflation is a year-over-year change in the price level. And that makes perfect sense from an economic standpoint. The problem is once you're underwater, once your spending exceeds your income, if your income and inflation match, which the Federal Reserve or the BLS would look at and say, hey, this is fantastic, real wages were flat, or real wages grew very slightly, you're still underwater, and you're potentially even more underwater. And that is really creating conditions under which more and more households are facing the life choices that they need to make under a calendar basis. Do we get married? Do we have children, et cetera? And choosing to opt out of that process. That's causing social frustration. The desire is not gone. The ability is increasing.
1: I would say, Paul, the major debate we're having is do we get back to some form of disinflationary tendency?
2: Yep.
1: I mean, away from the politics into November.
2: What we saw just from the pandemic is that the price increases, but I see occasionally some prices is coming down, but it's just talking about the rate of inflation from a higher base, and that's where I think most people have a lot of problems.
0: And that's what I was referring to with the price level, right?
2: Yep.
0: When we've had this conversation with people, and people feel that we are gaslighting them, and we say that inflation is by and large transitory. In all seriousness, when we have a war in the Middle East and gasoline prices spike, to get a CPI number that is coincidentally timed almost perfectly to the low at the end of February and effectively the highs that we've experienced at the end of May, you're going to see inflation. there's no way around it. To only get 4% inflation as measured on a year-over-year basis is actually pretty remarkably low relative to the history that we would have expected. Go back and look at the 1990s, for example, with the invasion of the attacks against Iraq in Desert Storm, Desert Shield.
1: You watching the football?
0: I'm not watching the football.
1: Goldman Sachs London just publishes most likely knockout stage probabilistic bracket champions. Most likely matchups, Argentina-Spain, 21%. Argentina-France, a larger 26%, I think that is. Most likely to advance, Spain is ahead of France.
2: Yep.
1: What does Goldman Sachs know about this?
2: I don't know.
1: They're hiring people in here?
2: I don't know.
1: Just published hot off the press.
2: Yep.
1: In London, Spain, 32% most likely to advance. France, 30%, and all the other teams combined, 38.
2: The field.
1: So I guess it's like Spain and England is like sort of in here. Yeah, England's in here as well.
2: Yep.
1: We'll have to see.
2: Goldman Sachs, thank you.
1: The president is in Ankara, Germany, Ankara, Turkey, rather, excuse me. And we will continue to monitor that. There will be a motorcade. We don't have imagery of that. But we're waiting a motorcade to the presidential palace. The way Paul rolls. From New York City on YouTube, it's Bloomberg Surveillance.
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18: Coming up on 740 on Wall Street, I'm Alexis Christophorus from the Bloomberg Interactive Brokers Studio. Stock futures are mixed as volatility hits chip makers after Samsung's blowout earnings left investors wanting more. S&P futures down 17 points or about a quarter of a percent. Dow futures up 148 points or about a third of a percent. While NASDAQ futures tumble more than 330 points, a loss of more than 1%. Brent crude is at $72.64 a barrel, up about 1%, while West Texas Intermediate crude adds 0.75%, just above $69 a barrel now. SpaceX won bullish ratings from at least six Wall Street brokers after its IPO quiet period ended. Elon Musk's rocket company is also being added to the NASDAQ 100 today. The Bloomberg Dollar Spot Index little changed at 12.1886. De Beers has made some deep cuts to its official diamond prices, potentially signaling an end to its campaign to hold them above the market rate. The cuts come after De Beers reduced the number of its handpicked buyers. It's a strategy to funnel more diamonds to its strongest customers. And Zurich overtook London to become the second most expensive city for luxury spending behind Singapore. That's according to Julius Baer. No cities from the Americas made the top 10 for the first time in 3 years, largely because of the weaker dollar. And that's your Bloomberg Business Flash. Back over to Tom and Paul.
1: Alexis, thanks so much. After June 30, you do mid-year reviews, and of course, they're changing by the day. Christian Kerr joins me at LPL Financial with a very nice, succinct note. So back on the right-hand side of the equation is this thing called Epsilon, which we're going to call the uncertainty that's out there. How much Epsilon's in your mid-year report?
19: Quite a bit. Right? I mean, I think a lot of what we're trying to get across here is that this is probably the most policy-driven market that I've seen, at least in my career. Maybe going back to GFC, maybe it was a bit more policy-driven, but because you have so much politics within driving market sentiment, I think what happens like in the midterm election is going to really shift, you know, things potentially here in the second half. So kind of one of the areas that we're really watching closely, just given, you know, because of that high degree of political sensitivity that, we just think there is kind of a potential for a higher degree of volatility going into the second half.
2: So I guess a lot of folks on the political side of the equation say the Democrats probably going to get the House, maybe not the Senate, but it just feels like more of a split in Congress, a split between the executive branch and Congress, maybe a little bit of gridlock scenario. It's not the worst thing in the world.
19: Yeah, agreed, and that's our base case.
2: Yep.
19: I think going into it though, it's going to be that uncertainty factor that always tends to, you know, historically drive that. You know, and I think you make a great point to where, you know, it's really after that uncertainty subsides. Historically, kind of November onward tends to be the best performing time for the equity market in a midterm election year. So, you know, I agree. I just think that you have to be cognizant of the fact that there will be uncertainty that kind of drives a little higher degree of volatility, we think.
2: But the economy seems pretty darn solid here. I mean, if people want a job, have a job. Maybe inflation for some people is more of an issue than it is for others. But the economy seems to continue to grow here.
19: Yeah, I agree. You know, I talk about this a lot in our investment committee meetings at LPL. But, you know, when you've got nominal GDP growing at 5% plus, it's just really difficult to not be constructive on equities. Right. You know, because nominal is the real world. Earnings are nominal. So, yeah, you know, it's I think a month and a half ago is a much different situation. Right. Right? With kind of what we were seeing with energy prices and and what was going on in Iran. You know, now we have a promise to do a deal, so we'll see how these things play out. But generally agreed, you know, I tend to look at the broader economy as, you know, is acting as a headwind, tailwind, or are we some sort of transition period? And right now definitely feels like a bit of a tailwind.
1: But this is a huge deal for this show, for Bloomberg Surveillance, is to try to think in nominal terms as well. If we get a disinflationary tendency, whatever that timeline is on the x-axis, and if we get any sort of real GDP dampening, what is the likelihood that we get, not, I don't want to be theatrical, not a plunge in nominal GDP, but I'm right-sizing in nominal GDP. Is that in your forecast?
19: It's not our base, right? You know, it's a good question. I think it would probably, you know, you'd probably think it's somewhere in the threes. So starting to get towards, you know, more neutral real, well, within, you know, call it 6 months with our outlook.
1: Really? Right at the end of the year?
19: You know, not what we're looking for, but I'm saying you have to see that, I think, to drive what you're saying, right? But that's not what we're looking for. But I think, you know, I think just given how strong nominal is, it would take quite a turn, which we just don't see happening yet. Now, ironically, you know, I think where there's a big behavioral aspect to forecasting the economy. And if you remember back to 2022, you know, all the economic models were talking about, you know, 80% plus chance of recession. Now we've swung completely the other way on the pendulum to where I think that's really the real risk. Is the behavioral side of things where no one in the markets think that a recession is likely anytime soon, right? And I think that's kind of where things make me a little bit more nervous, because all you have to do is start pricing in that a little bit more, and I think that starts to kind of change the conversation quite a bit.
1: Did you see that rude World Cup yawn I just had?
19: Believe
1: that's what's
19: me, I
1: known as a World Cup yawn.
19: Yeah. Well, I'm on jet lag in California, so I'm there with you.
1: Christian Kerr, thank you so much. What are the Padres doing? Come on, do something.
19: I'm a Giants guy.
2: Giants guy. There you go.
1: From San Diego, a Giants guy.
19: San Francisco.
1: I saw them in spring training. They were weak in spring training, and look at them now.
2: Yeah.
1: It's been difficult, to say the least. Christian Kerr, thank you so much. Head of Macro Strategy, LPL Financial. Right to it with our news in New York City, Michael Barr.
20: Thank you very much. President Trump is now in Ankara, Turkey for the NATO summit. NATO allies have unveiled billions in defense industry deals to buy next-generation drones and surveillance planes and convince President Trump that Europe is heeding his spending demands. Bloomberg's Turkey Deputy Bureau Chief Beryl Ackman.
21: Already, Rutte has said that European allies and Canada are ramping up their spending by more than $200 billion in the last couple of years. But we are also seeing some disagreement taking place. Some are calling this NATO 3.0, where European allies and partners are filling the gap as the U.S. withdraws from some of its commitments.
20: Bloomberg's Turkey Deputy Bureau Chief Beryl Ackman. Maine Democrat Graham Platner is under pressure to end his bid for a U.S. Senate seat following a sexual assault allegation from an ex-girlfriend. Platner has denied that. Senate Democratic Leader Chuck Schumer and Senator Kirsten Gillibrand called on Platner to step aside and vowed to cut off the party's funding for him if he stays on the ballot. Several Democrats, including Senator Elizabeth Warren and Representative Ro Khanna, have withdrawn their endorsements of Platner and urged him to leave the race. A report from the White House's Domestic Policy Council accuses the Smithsonian Institution of extreme political activism and presenting a radical view of American history. The report comes as the White House reviews the Smithsonian's museums and exhibitions. American Historical Association Executive Director Sarah Weichsel.
22: We want to ensure that everyone is able to walk into a museum and not walk away with a rote timeline, but rather a new set of questions that they can ask and that they can explore themselves.
20: The American Historical Association, Sarah Weichsel, says it's really upsetting to see the executive branch intervening in our work. And as you've heard, in the Men's World Cup, the U.S. is out. Belgium advanced to the quarterfinals after beating the U.S. 4-1. Global news 24 hours a day and whenever you want it with Bloomberg News Now. I'm Michael Barr, and this is Bloomberg. Tom, Paul, Alexis.
1: Michael Barr, thanks so much. So, you know, the headlines, Bank of England leverage ratio proposals gone. Getty Image is terminating. China DeepSeek is open for business. And what we need on a Tuesday, Paul, Amazon.com, an 8-tranche investment-grade bond sale.
2: Sure.
1: Boom.
2: Yeah, exactly. Why not? I mean, I'm just looking at their balance sheet, Tom. $225 billion in total debt, but they have $140 billion of cash, so less than $100 billion of net debt on the balance sheet, and they've got EBITDA of over $200 million a year. So, as Rob Schiffman would say, the window is open. The market is open.
1: Yeah,
2: let's go.
1: And it's a profitability issue, folks. Right now, on the weighted average cost for Global Wall Street, 9.2% weight on debt cost. The cost comes down to 3.8%, like next to nothing on a coupon because so much is short-term paper. And Paul highlights net operating profit. I see a number of 84.8%. I think it's billion dollars.
2: I think you're right.
1: It's not trillion.
2: I think you're right.
1: Okay.
2: Yep.
1: But the answer is, folks, all this is occurring, and Paul and I will report as we can, around profit machines.
2: Yeah.
1: That's the distinction.
2: And the Amazon Web Services is so profitable, which wasn't the case with Amazon because their core retail business, as most retailers, have very, very thin profit margins. But, boy, you layer on top the AWS business, and that's where the profits explode for this company over the last, really, the last 15, 20 years.
1: Our bond desk, led by Emily Grafeo, will continue to look at this. I don't have a number yet on anticipated size, but an 8-part tranche for Amazon. From New York City, Bloomberg Surveillance.
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1: Good morning, everyone. Alexis went right from the game. She gave it up like with 5 minutes to go. She didn't see the fourth goal.
2: No.
1: Right to the newspapers as well. The newspapers, Alexis Christophorus.
14: All right, we're going to change it up. And this is from the Wall Street Journal talking about airlines finally getting some relief at the jet fuel pump. But guess what? We're not going to feel it in the way of lower prices. Nope. So jet fuel prices are down 40% from their peak in April. But analysts say fares are not likely to follow suit because we just keep paying up to travel.
2: Yep. I was just pricing some flights last night.
14: Yep. Now, I know, me too. I'm going through the same thing. Every day I'm like, are they going to go down? No. So we have, here's the story. We have strong travel demand at a time of tight supply, especially now that we don't have the discount carrier Spirit Airlines around anymore, right? They went belly up. They're out of the picture as of, I guess, in May. Airlines also dropped flights that weren't going to make enough money to be worthwhile at higher fuel prices, but they have not added those flights back to their schedules. And I'll tell you what, airline stocks have been on a recently. I was looking at Delta, United Airlines. Both of them hit record highs recently, and American Airlines stock is up more than 30% in just the past month. So analysts say the real test is going to be after Labor Day, believe it or not, when leisure demand, you know, is going to wane. We'll see what happens with travel demand.
2: Yeah, I'm trying to book for October. You know, that's kind of
14: book for October. Nice.
2: Yes, that's what I'm doing.
1: Yeah, I think to me, October is the new late August. I really feel
14: when is the off season anymore? I don't even know.
2: Tour guys I've used over in Europe the past couple of years are like, that shoulder period, spring and summer, it doesn't exist anymore. It's almost year round.
14: As long as the water is somewhat warm, I'm going. Even if that means, you know, April. I don't know. That would be good. All right, let's move on to this Bloomberg story. Mexico and Brazil World Cup losses dash hopes for a beer boom. It's somehow all connected. So analysts at Morgan Stanley say there is a risk that third quarter beer sales in Latin America will fall short of expectations after Brazil and Mexico were knocked out of the World Cup. By the way, it marks the first time Brazil has failed to reach the quarterfinals of the World Cup since 1990.
2: Wow.
14: Analysts believe that AB InBev is the most exposed given its sales in Mexico and Brazil. Heineken also has, they call, meaningful exposure. And in the past few days, these stocks have taken a hit. Constellation Brands, which makes Corona and Modelo, also being hit. Boston Beer, Molson Coors, all of them have been coming under pressure. AB InBev's gets about 20% of its revenue from the U.S. But now, of course, Team USA is out of the World Cup. So we'll have to see what impact that has on beer sales here in the U.S.
2: Yep. It's all tied.
14: Were you having a beer when you were watching the game yesterday, Tom?
1: I've cut way back. I'm like all the statistics you see, just way less than I used to.
14: All right.
1: I mean, you know, I mean, I had a keg of Jenny Cream Ale by my desk for years.
14: Yeah. Did you now?
1: A little pony keg, you know.
14: Yeah, I miss exactly. Those days. Okay. And this one, also from Bloomberg, Taylor Swift's celebrity guests subtly flexing about her secret wedding. So look, guys, it's been 4 days, right, since Swift and Kelce got tied the knot there at MSG. Still no official photos.
2: And I haven't seen video.
1: Yeah.
2: From, I guess
14: we want to see the dress. Yeah. We want to see right. things. But all her right. the Swift machine, you know, oh. is keeping it on lock and key. But some celebrity guests have shared subtle hints about the event on social media. Guests have posted photos of their outfits, selfies from car rides to the arena. I saw one, Brad Pitt and his new girlfriend did that. Captions referring to the couple as TNT. While avoiding direct references to the wedding.
2: Interesting.
14: Because right. they're afraid their invitations will be revoked for like the next big event. So they're okay. trying to like walking the fine line. I mean, I want to see Paul McCartney. Apparently he serenaded them. I want to see photos yes. of this. I want to see video of
1: it
14: this.
1: It got a splash, but to me it was hugely heat affected. I mean, the temperature dampened the whole thing.
14: That air, they cranked
1: More
14: up that
1: like,
14: air conditioning.
1: It meant life. Everybody just toughed it out.
14: Exactly.
1: But I think there, the heat really played a huge part.
14: Here's what we do know. I'm going to leave you with this. She walked down the aisle. Taylor Swift walked down an extra long aisle, according to the New York Post, to a string quartet version of her hit Love Story as they exchanged their vows.
1: Thank you for that update. I feel like it's like The View.
2: I feel like we're
1: The
2: there.
1: View with Alexis Christophers. Thank you so much for that. Images from Ankara on a bright, sunny day. We'll see a photo shoot, I believe, in a face-to-face coming up here with the President of the United States and the President of Turkey as well. Stay with us. Bloomberg Surveillance.
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1: Do you just ignore all the noise that's out there right now?
2: What happened with tariffs? How did they impact the economy?
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14: We're talking about inflation not really being under wraps yet.
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1: Good morning, everyone. Paul Sweeney, Tom Keene, Michael Barr, Alexis Christophorus. Huge news flow right now. Brian Smith and Ying Luthra modeling out an 8-tranche Amazon deal. Goes out, I can do the math, 29 takeaway, 26. 3 years, Paul.
2: Okay.
1: Out. Are you ready?
2: Yep.
1: Six. It's like 40 years out. 2066.
2: Yeah.
1: I'll be around
2: Sign
1: for
2: me
1: that.
2: Up for that, yeah.
1: 40-year paper. I mean, we don't have any size yet on that. You know, it's an 8-tranche deal with Amazon. In France, a huge deal. Madame Le Pen, iconic and definitive on the far right. Embezzlement issues. Read Le Monde. It's back and forth. It's a soap opera. Le Pen cleared to run next year in the French presidential race. Okay. That's a huge, huge deal.
2: All right.
1: The whole nation's been on pins and needles on that as well. Got a wonderful hour for you. We're going to go to Oliver Crook and Anchor in a minute. Michael Darda will inform. Let's get right to it. From the Interactive Broker Studios, the Bloomberg Business Flash, Alexis Christophorus.
14: All right, thanks, Tom. Good morning, everyone. Stock futures are pointing to renewed tech weakness after Samsung's results didn't live up to lofty expectations. That sparked a pullback in a stock that has jumped more than 150% since the start of the year. Taking a look at futures, we have got S&P futures down about 13 points, Dow futures up 136 points, but NASDAQ futures falling back nearly 300 points, a loss there of about 1%. Meantime, Brent crude is higher by about 0.8% at $72.59 a barrel, and West Texas Intermediate crude now at $69 the barrel, up about 0.75%. The Bloomberg Dollar Spot Index Index, a little change this morning at 12.1901, and yields are slightly higher. The two-year at 4.13% and the 10-year yield up 2 basis points at 4.49%. Elon Musk's SpaceX is being added to the NASDAQ 100 today, which could lead to a flurry of trading in the stock. We've got shares of SpaceX down about 0.33%. Shell said it delivered another strong oil and gas trading quarter as it benefited from market turmoil caused by the Iran war. KKR's private credit clients slowed their redemption requests in the second quarter, and HSBC is reportedly halting lending to riskier private credit clients. Checking spot gold, $41.57 the ounce. Bitcoin now just under a $63,400. That's your Bloomberg Business Flash. Tom and Paul.
1: Alexis, thanks so much. Going to get right to it because we may get some presidential imagery here from anchor. Our Oliver Quirk is there. We'll get a briefing here in a bit. Right now for Global Wall Street, a really important briefing with Michael Darda of Roth Capital. I look, Michael Darda, with the question I keep coming up with is the nominal GDP we have, is it a Darda banana republic? I mean, how much are we goosing the economy with our inflation and with some form of stable GDP?
0: Great to be on with you, Tom. Look, 5.4%. That's the number for nominal GDP, not for the last quarter, but for the last 2 years. It's really been even longer than that. So nominal GDP has been steady, but we've been moving through a blizzard of supply side shocks. Tariffs last year, a big energy spike this year that's now fortunately unwound. And so when you have volatility in the supply side of the economy, that tends to influence nominal growth a lot less. It just changes the composition. Real growth and inflation go in opposite directions when you have a supply side shock. So this backdrop of super stable, very steady, modest nominal GDP growth is a testament to the Fed basically getting it correct under Chairman Powell. And we know that because we've moved through these shocks without the business cycle slipping away on us. I mentioned this the last time I was on. It goes back to the Bernanke, Gertler, Watson research of 1997, where they looked back at the upheaval from the oil shocks of the 1970s and concluded that most of that damage was due to the imposition of restrictive monetary policy. Well, the Fed didn't do that this time.
1: And Paul, this is the Euro distinction, which is austerity is a comfort for Europe, where we don't do that post-Bernanke.
2: Yep. Michael, you talked about the real and nominal GDP. So what is your implicit inflation call here? I've got oil back, you know, 69 handle for WTI crude oil. Is my inflation fears, can we take that out of the market here?
0: Yeah, I'm fairly optimistic here. You know, a few weeks ago, Fed President John Williams, I thought, gave a really important speech when he talked about the fact that, you know, current settings for monetary policy looked about right to bring inflation back to target. You know, he has a longer horizon looking out to 2027. But keep in mind that if you look at the bond market right now, longer-term inflation expectations are very muted, and they stayed muted through the oil shock. And that's based on investors putting their money on the line. And so I think if we can have a little bit of patience here, I know obviously the Fed has overshot the target by 5 years, but you know, the last year plus, that's really been due to these supply-side disturbances. So as long as they're keeping nominal growth moving in a moderate positive direction, I think these inflation rates are going to come down. On the headline level, I think, you know, we look out over the next few quarters, we're going to see a pretty significant disinflation there. So, you know, the unraveling of an adverse supply shock, what does it do? It changes the composition of nominal in a favorable way. You get less inflation and you get more real growth. As it stands, the tracking estimates for real growth have actually held up exceptionally well in the U.S. Yeah. I mean, it's really been a resilient economy. So the question is the Fed going to be hiking interest rates now as we move forward with this resilient economy, even with the oil shock unwinding? And we think they're going to be pretty patient on any prospective tightening.
2: How about on the other side of the equation for this Federal Reserve on the labor market? It seems like, I don't know, everybody who wants a job has a job. I see a 4.3% unemployment rate. That's about as good as it gets, it seems like. How do you think about the labor market?
0: Yeah, absolutely. 4.2. That's a good number. You know, same number that we had 2 years ago, right? Summer of 2024, we were right at the same level of 4.2. So this period of nominal stability that the Fed has engineered, obviously, you know, following a big goof in 21 and 22, where policy was way too easy. But over the course of the last 2 or 3 years, this nominal stability has been associated with a labor market that sustained a relatively full, quite historically low level of unemployment and underemployment. You could throw the U6 rate in there as well for some of the conspiracy theorists. And that's, you know, that's recently pulled back a bit, but it's essentially at the same level that we were observing well over a year ago. So stability is the name of the game here. Now, the question comes up, what happens if the unemployment rate keeps falling and the business cycle does heat up as we move into the back end of the year? And that's really going to be the debate going on at the Fed about whether they should take back some of those emergency rate cuts or not.
1: Michael, before you go, I mean, Paul, the way Michael Darter rolls is we get photos. He and the dogs went to Mallorca, Spain.
2: Okay, nice.
1: And so we get you know, Darda jumping off cliffs. Did you go to Cala Figuera and jump off a 90-foot cliff?
0: No, Tom, I didn't. But that photo I think my wife sent is from Mallorca, Spain, and that was just a few days ago. So, yeah, we've had a little bit of fun as well.
1: Like, it's like one of those Apple, you know, those Apple TV movies, Clandestine, Michael Darden, black and white, on the coast of Spain. What did you learn about the Spanish economy? Boom vacation?
0: Yeah, I mean, obviously the lens through which I'm looking here is pretty narrow, Tom, but it looks like things are pretty strong. You know, a lot of tourist activity in town, you know, inside Palma, and obviously I'm biased, but, you know, the food and the culture is top notch. So big fan.
1: And, you know, with Darden, with the way he rolls, you should see the kennel that the dogs go to. It's like the Ritz-Carlton kennel. It's unbelievable. Michael Darden, thank you so much. They're a nominal GDP. I can't convey enough, folks, that constructive tone from Darda is not within the zeitgeist right now. We're going to link up with Turkey here in a moment. Oliver Cook trying to wire up right now. Oliver, the prism from your Brussels, Belgium, since they beat the USA, from Brussels, Belgium, besides being sleep deprived, what are they watching? The bureaucracy of NATO, what are they watching in Ankara?
3: Well, the Europeans and the EU specifically are hoping that they won't need to really sort of militarize and actualize their own mutual defense clause, which the EU has in its charters, because they'd like to continue to rely on NATO. And that is sort of the ambition here at this NATO summit, is to keep the President of the United States on side 12 months after you had that NATO meeting a year ago in The Hague, in which basically every nation, with the exception of Spain, committed to spend 5% of their GDP on military and defense. And so for the Europeans, for Brussels, for the EU, it's really about demonstrating the President of the United States that they're taking it seriously, that they're spending the money, that they're sort of striking deals. We're expecting apparently tens of billions of dollars of deals over the next couple of days with some of the industry representatives that are here. We've already got a couple of those deals out, and that really is the ambition, is to keep Trump on side, not rock the boat, and hopefully not hear the G word, Greenland.
1: Right. Are they managing this meeting for an after Trump?
3: I don't think quite yet. I think we're still very much in the current Trump, the present Trump's administration. I think that potentially in a year from now, that's a conversation that could be happening. But there's still a lot of Trump as far as the Europeans are concerned still to come. And that is the thing that they need to reckon with right now. And so the question is, are they going to be able to keep him on side? Are they going to be able to encourage him? I think you've seen some also interesting techniques and sort of dynamics from some of the European nations. For example, the Germans thinking about joint ventures with American companies to try to also help the American economy. Those are some of the pitches that we're hearing from the Europeans here.
2: Oliver, for President Trump, one of the key items is for NATO to step up on some of their military spending commitments. Generally speaking, how is Europe doing these days in that regard?
3: Well, they've certainly picked up quite a bit, and it's different from country to country. There is still some dissatisfaction on the U.S. side because some of the countries are a little bit slower than others. I was just speaking with the Swedish Prime Minister, and of course, there's dissatisfaction on the U.S. side for not joining in on the war in Iran and sort of being able to use some of the military bases. But really, the focus here is how the United States is going to get some of these people that are lagging behind. There is less of that threat of Article 5 pullout, where basically the United States had been indicating potentially they wouldn't be there to support the Europeans in the event of an Article 5 event, that mutual defense clause. But now we're hearing that there are some different techniques the U.S. is enlisting, which is potentially a tiered NATO membership, where you get proprietary access to, say, potentially procurement, potentially meetings with the President of the United States, and those sorts of things in order to encourage people, to reward those that are meeting the spending and those and punish those that are not.
1: Oliver, you're expert at this. For our listeners in America, for me, March 7, 2024, what is that? That's 2 years ago now, Paul, 2 years, 4 months ago. Sweden and Finland, April 4th, 2023, Sweden and Finland became part of NATO. Oliver, explain the change in NATO to see the shock of those forever independent nations as part of the organization.
3: I mean, it's completely striking. I spoke to this, as I mentioned, the Swedish Prime Minister just now. This is the sort of newest member of NATO. And you'll remember, they were actually blocked from joining NATO by Turkey, where this meeting is being held. There was a lot of friction there. So I think you tell that story about the newest members of NATO, but also some of the old members of NATO, where in Turkey, you may have heard potentially a lot of criticism from the European side a couple of years ago about rule of law. Of course, Erdogan has imprisoned his sort of main political adversary. That is not a conversation that's happening here today. What they're focusing on is Turkey's militarily, it's the defense industrial base, and of course having the largest military in NATO apart from the United States. And it was the same conversation I had 1 year ago when Alexander Stubb, the president of Finland, attended this meeting, asking him, how does it feel to be here after basically not being a part of this alliance, and saying that he never thought that day would come.
1: Paul, can I do an audible with Oliver?
4: Sure.
1: We can do an audible, Oliver Crook. We're going to do it right now because he's expert on Germany. The charts percolating on the east coast of America, Oliver Crook, of the decline in German manufacturing, the layoffs talked about at Volkswagen, at Porsche. How flat on their back is German manufacturing?
3: I mean, it's so flat on its back, Tom, and it seems to be getting flatter and flatter still. This is what I find remarkable, because I had a lot of conversations with the C-suite over at Volkswagen over the last few years, and I was always struck, because 2 years ago, 3 years ago, when they first announced their job cuts, it seemed to me that they had not gone far enough. And lo and behold, now we're talking Volkswagen 2 years later, still going further and further into the layoffs. I think the big problem for the Germans is, of course, a lot of these companies, they have these sort of labor unions. They're not able to go as far as they need to go. And of course, they've been completely unresponsive to some of the changes within the industry, namely the electrification story. So listen, for a while there, we had German manufacturing and the PMI, their numbers in contraction for years and years and years. It was eking up ever slowly. But again, so much uncertainty on the landscape going forward, and definitely no sort of end in sight for German manufacturing.
1: Oliver, thank you. Brilliant. Always wonderful. Oliver Crook with us from Anchor as well. Are we allowed, Eric, to bring up the imagery right now of the 15 July Martyrs Memorial, located in Ankara? This is the festivities and pageantry that we hope to see here coming up with NATO members, with the President of the United States, in a bilateral with the President of Turkey. That's a nice segue into our news. With our news in New York City, here's Michael Barr.
19: Thank you very much, Tom. President Donald Trump has arrived in Ankara, Turkey today for a NATO summit. The issue of defense spending by NATO allies will likely be addressed. President Trump is also due to hold talks with Turkish counterpart Recep Tayyip Erdogan at his presidential palace before joining an official leaders' dinner. Bloomberg's Turkey Deputy Bureau Chief Beryl Ackman previews President Trump's visit to Ankara.
20: This is the first time in more than a decade that a U.S. president is visiting Turkey, so it's monumental for Erdogan and for his image at the NATO summit. Under President Trump, Turkey and the U.S. have boosted a very good relationship. And the U.S. president, right before his departure to Ankara, has said that he's joining the NATO summit out of his respect for President Erdogan.
4: Bloomberg's Turkey Deputy Bureau Chief Beryl Ackman. Marine Le Pen can enter the race to become France's next president after judges confirmed her embezzlement conviction on appeal, but handed her a reprieve on an election ban. Judges reduced Le Pen's ban to 15 months, paving the way for her to lead her party into the next election. Maine Democrat Graham Plattner is under pressure to end his bid for a U.S. Senate seat following a sexual assault allegation. A woman told Politico and CNN Plattner forced her to have sex with him nearly 5 years ago, despite her repeated objections. Plattner, in a social media post, denied the allegations.
11: Any accusation of non-consensual behavior is categorically false. Regardless of the inaccuracy of the reporting, but mindful of the political reality it will inflict, we are taking the time to reflect on the best path forward for the state that I love, the people that I love, the movement I belong to, and the goal of defeating Susan Collins.
4: Senate Democratic leader Chuck Schumer and Senator Kirsten Gillibrand called on Plattner to step aside. Several Democrats, including Senator Elizabeth Warren and Representative Ro Khanna, have withdrawn their endorsements of Plattner. Global news, 24 hours a day and whenever you want it. With the Bloomberg News Now, I'm Michael Barr, and this is Bloomberg. Tom, Paul, Alexis.
1: Michael Barr, thanks so much. Paul Sweeney, let's walk through a bond offering. They come out and they say, this is what we're going to do. And they list the firms, Barclays, usual victims, are out there. And all we know is it's going to be eight tranches. And then we dutifully publish the years. And what is it? They're on the phone right now figuring out appetite? They don't even have to make those calls, do they?
2: I think they have a sense of what people want to buy here. Amazon's been in the market before, but Bloomberg's reporting that Amazon is looking to raise at least $25 billion.
1: Okay, there's a number. I didn't see that.
2: Bond sale. Yeah, so that's going to get a size. And, you know, there's lots of different tranches, different maturities, and that'll appeal to different parts of the market. Pension funds want longer maturities. Hedge funds want shorter. Just for example, the mutual funds might be somewhere in between, and you kind of have something for everybody. That's kind of what they're trying to do, I think.
1: Do foreigners want to buy Amazon paper?
2: Sure.
1: My answer, sure.
2: Yeah, absolutely.
1: You that's know, 66. I mean, this is Michael Barr paper, 40
2: yeah.
1: years out,
2: yeah.
1: is 1.45 percentage points over the cost of Michael Barr's casket. That's yep. amazing how
2: that
1: they
2: is,
1: do that.
2: That is exactly right.
1: That's okay, Michael. It's not funny. My casket is right out back, right behind where Cy. They got a casket already for me, so it's okay.
4: That's you?
1: So for me, yeah. It's just plain. It's like poplar. It's
2: yep.
1: not. I wanted to price up to walnut, but mahogany. But anyways, I'm looking here at Amazon, and Paul, today we know? Tomorrow?
2: I don't know when. I mean, I think they can circle it up pretty much today. Maybe they'll price it after the close. Maybe we'll see how that goes. But again, they kind of know who the buyers are. There's been a lot of big tech offerings over the past 6 months. We kind of know who the buyers are out there. We kind of know what the appetite is out there. And the Amazon paper trades pretty well. So this would be a quickie, I would think, for them. So it's just a good piece of paper for these folks. You got to buy in on the AI story because these companies are spending a ton of money, you know. So you have to really buy into the
1: And it's also about matching yield. Like I just did an AI search here. And I got U.S. Treasury, the 30-year bond, 5% right
2: yep,
1: now.
2: Yep,
1: let me check
2: yep,
1: that.
2: Right on it.
1: 5.01%. The 40-year, you know, high-quality corporate bond is 6.34%.
2: Yep.
1: So that, you know, that's you're making more than nominal GDP
2: yep.
1: if you're an insurance company.
2: Yeah.
1: You're matching your liabilities,
2: right? Stuff that away, yeah, absolutely.
1: Did I do okay on that?
2: Yeah, I think that's pretty
1: Mr.
2: good.
1: Mr. Fabozzi's up in Connecticut listening. Yeah. I got to nail that.
2: Some guy barking is getting paid a fortune to do just what you just did.
1: We will see. Please stay with us. In New York and across America, as Amazon does a bond transaction. Good morning.
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0: 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Shares of chip makers and other AI-related firms are lower in the pre-market after Samsung Electronics reported results that failed to meet high investor expectations, even though the South Korean chipmaker said it expects a record quarter thanks to rising AI chip demand. S&P futures down 10 points right now. Dow futures up 157. NASDAQ futures, though, down by 270 points, or about 0.9%. Oil is on the rise with Brent crude at $72.58 a barrel, up 0.8%. West Texas Intermediate crude up more than 0.5% at $69 a barrel. And shares of SpaceX down about 0.25% ahead of its entry today into the NASDAQ 100. At least six brokers, including Morgan Stanley and Goldman Sachs, have started coverage of SpaceX with buy equivalent ratings. 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I'm Alexis Christophorus. That's a Bloomberg Business Flash. Tom and Paul.
1: Alexis, thanks so much. Greatly appreciate it. It is a motorcade of presidential proportions in Ankara, Turkey. This is some 270, 300 miles east of Istanbul. Blue is the color of Turkey. For those of you on Bloomberg Radio, it is an absolutely unique turquoise. Of course, this goes back to all that we know about the Isnik tiles, and of course, down south of Turkey as well. Blue Lagoon is one of the great iconic Turkish blues, but it is light blue with the horses in tow and with the presidential beast coming up behind. Paul, that's quite a substantial motorcade.
2: That is. I mean, they've got the one side of the highway completely closed, the other side with this huge motorcade, and got some horses involved. And again, it's quite the spectacle here.
1: Ankara is a city of towers, and beside this is the 15 July Martyrs Memorial location. This near the presidential palace. The president of the United States will be staying in the presidential palace, I assume, with other worthies as well, as Oliver Cook says, at these NATO meetings. For those of you on YouTube, we say good morning across all of Bloomberg Podcasts. And for those of you across America and around the world, the way you choose to listen to us, it is a huge moment. Oliver Cook emphasizing the uniqueness of Mr. Trump meeting with Mr. Erdogan. It's been quite some time since we've seen this, a much more familiar and warm relationship wrapped around jets and engines to go on Turkish jets, GE engines that will be attached to Turkish-built jets. This is President Trump now with President Erdogan, the two gentlemen, 80 and 72 years old, to capture this imagery. Let us attempt to capture the moment in silence. Not a lot of audio there. It doesn't work on radio, but we'll keep going. I'm sure if we'll have comments, but we'll probably see a review here of the band. The Turkish band is playing under a canopy. The two presidents await the anthems.

0: And in the background, a 21-gun salute as well. Paul, of course, remembers it on the Turkish inauguration. They do the 101-gun salute. Okay.
1: They're a little extra there.
0: Somehow I think the authority of the gunpowder was a little greater than the fireworks
1: yes.
0: that we saw July 4th. Is well, the Turkish anthem. Now, we're going to leave this. We'll come back to it as we choose because we have a wonderfully esteemed guest. And here on immigration, and of course, one of the great histories of that is the Turkish immigration to Germany is a huge part of the heritage of continental Europe. Martha Gimbel owns the High Ground at Yale Budget Lab. They were my think tank of the year last year, and they have dived into American immigration study and productivity. Martha, it's real simple. The changes in immigration in 24, 25, and 26 will affect productivity for decades.
2: Yeah, I mean, it's really an important reminder that, you know, suboptimal economic policy for a couple of years can really have these long tail effects. And in some ways, you don't see the full effects for years out. Part of the reason why we think that this will permanently lower productivity in the United States is because we are losing out not only on the productivity growth that comes from new immigrants, but also from their children.
1: But we're not seeing really any impact. I think what we were initially told by economists was, you know, certain industries such as construction, agriculture, that really depend upon immigration, legal and illegal, would see the impacts. I don't think we've seen it, have we?
2: I mean, I think we've seen it pretty clearly on the slowdown on the hiring side. Your question does allow me to get onto one of my favorite topics, which is to get up on my sort of like high horse about the aggregate productivity data, which I think people have been using in general to make their preferred point. You know, like AI is driving productivity up, immigration is not driving, having any impact on productivity. And I think it's really important to remember that that data is really flawed, right? You know, the way it is measured is not ideal, it's very volatile. And so I think when we're trying to think about these like much bigger questions, we really need to be relying on better sources of data, like things like the employment right. situation report.
0: Martha Gimbel with us. We're going to continue with Martha Gimbel of the Yale Budget Lab for YouTube. We're bringing up the imagery of the long, light blue, classic Turkish turquoise carpet here as the two presidents begin the NATO summit in a bilateral meeting. We're going to stay with Martha Gimbel as we look at the ceremony on Bloomberg Radio. The president of the United States advantaged by a lovely summer day in Ankara, again, up in the mountains and away from the eastern Mediterranean, again, 300 miles or so east of Istanbul. It's an 80-degree day, not Paul. 104 in Bordeaux, France,
1: yeah,
0: or 105 in Seville, where Martha Gimbel is in New Haven, Connecticut. It's 42 degrees yes. this morning, so we're good at that. Martha, I look at immigration, and you say the emotional word that so many of our listeners have lived. It's not about the immigrants. It's about the productivity of their children and their grandchildren. Discuss.
2: I mean, I think you brought up Turkish immigration to Germany, and I think this is really important. You know, the Gastarbeiter program made a huge difference. But what you have seen in Germany, which doesn't have birthright citizenship in the same way, is that they have not been able, because they haven't wanted to, fully integrate the children and grandchildren of immigrants into their workforce. And so they have not benefited in the same way the United States has for centuries. From the fact that we are really, really good at assimilating immigrants and attracting the kinds of immigrants who really want to become American, invest, start businesses, do those things that drive economic growth right. in the United States.
0: But there's a lot of Americans who agree with our president, enough is enough. Discuss that tension.
2: I mean, I think it's hard, right? You know, it's very easy for economists to sit here and go, you know, like, oh, the optimal economic policy is X. And then, you know, people have strong emotional responses about that one way or the other. It's the same thing that happens on a smaller scale when economists say that we should remove the tax exemption for employer-sponsored health insurance. You know, I think on immigration, it has been interesting. If you look historically, once you get a foreign-born population that's approaching, say, 20% of the population, people in the United States seem to start getting itchy, and you have these sort of backlash nativist movements. And so I think there's a question that's sort of in tension about how much immigration makes sense for driving economic growth, and how much immigration will the populace decide they're willing to tolerate, even if those things are in tension.
1: Martha, in your longer term models, do you assume that immigration policy stays as it is today, i.e. restrictive, or that it maybe eases over time?
2: No, I mean, I think that's one of the points that we're really trying to make in this research, is that we assume that immigration policy returns to baseline in 2029, and you still get this long-term effect, right? If we don't let in, you know, immigrants who are going to be really productive and their children right now, people are going to go elsewhere. They're going to establish themselves in other countries. And so, you know, it's not the case if someone moves to Canada and we open up again in 2029, that people are going to go, oh, great, I can just move to the United States now. We've likely permanently lost that person.
0: Martha, just before we let you go, can we just do an update on your claim on tariffs? What's our blended tariff right now?
2: Oh, man, off the top of my head, I think it's like 12%-ish. You know, it's in that space. It's a little bit hard to tell, right, because we don't know what's going to happen with Section 122. Are they going to try to extend it in some way? Are they going to announce new things, et cetera?
0: So what number would you say it is?
1: 12-ish.
0: 12-ish, I mean.
2: 12-ish, yeah.
0: Right. I'm sorry, I'm looking at the Red Sox box score.
1: That's not very good.
0: Paul, save me here. The show's falling apart.
1: One more next. Martha, let me get your thoughts just on kind of where we are with AI and the labor market. People are still trying to figure out, is it a net job creator, is it a net job destroyer? How do you think about it?
2: You know, I think in the long run, we have never seen technological change that doesn't result in higher living standards, higher productivity, you know, where we aren't better off. I think in some ways, these questions about, like, where are we going to end up, are kind of, you know, missing what is likely to be the big issue here, which is we are terrible at helping people navigate technological transitions. And so, you know, we may end up in a good place, but it is likely that the coming years are going to be very, very difficult for people who are hit by that technological change.
0: Martha, thank you for your team's research. Really appreciate it. The Budget Lab at Yale. We really haven't done justice to the data today. The VIX under 16, 15.83. I got red and green on the screen. I'm called it a resilient market when you see yields go higher. Price down, yield up, 5.00% on a 30-year bond. Hello. We almost got to 4.50 on a 10-year. And the Sweeney yield, 4.12, is now 3.99.
1: I know. We're back. Here we go. 4.12% on your 2-year.
0: Joe Weisenthal keeping me on the straight and true. Weisenthal, oil jumped back up above 73. Right now, Brent crude rounded up to an outlot 73 in West Texas, 68.95. 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
3: All right, thanks a lot, Tom. And Samsung's record profit failed to meet investors' lofty expectations. That is pulling NASDAQ futures lower this morning. We've got NASDAQ futures down 253 points now, a loss of 0.8%. Quite a different story, though, for Dow futures, which are in the green by about 180 points. Again, they are up 0.33%. S&P futures down about 7.5 points now, or 0.1%. Oil is on the rise after an LNG carrier is said to have been hit by a projectile as it exited the Strait of Hormuz. Axios reported that Iran fired at least 2 missiles at commercial ships transiting the strait. Brent crude up more than 0.5% at $72.49 a barrel, and WTI crude up more than 0.5% at just under $69 a barrel. The Bloomberg Dollar Spot Index slightly lower this morning at 1218.59. Japanese yen up nearly 0.2% at 161.79 against the U.S. dollar. We've got shares in SpaceX slightly lower ahead of its entry today into the NASDAQ 100. That's expected to spark a flurry of trading. And for the right price, you too can dress like NVIDIA's billionaire CEO, Jensen Huang. Bidding begins today on Huang's signature Tom Ford leather jacket at Sotheby's. It's signed by Huang, by the way. It's expected to sell for as much as $60,000. That's a Bloomberg Business Flash. Tom and Paul.
0: Alexis, thanks so much for juggling here all sorts of different things in the studio. Today, we're wired up worldwide, as always, with the domestic and international relations. And clearly an imagery, we don't need to show it right now, of where the NATO meetings will be, with, I'm going to say, 15, even 20 chairs and chairs behind. But there is only two chairs now for a bilateral meeting surrounded by the American flag and the flag of Turkey. I just can't say enough about my visits to Istanbul, the vibrancy that I saw well over a decade ago. And, Paul, I would say it's a changed Turkey from when I visited 12 years ago.
1: Yep. So they've seen some upheaval here. But, again, this is a moment to shine for Turkey and for Mr. Erdogan here hosting NATO.
0: Mr. Hegseth on the couch to the left of our view, to the right of the president. I believe I see Mr. Bessin and Secretary Rubio as well. Waiting for opening comments here from Mr. Erdogan and with President Trump. They'll let me know when we get a feed of some quality to bring you. I don't believe the president will speak in Turkish.
1: No, I
0: it's
1: don't
0: a skill
1: think so.
0: That he hasn't. Jack Januzowicz is looking at me like, yeah, I don't think so, Tom. We'll have to see on that. It must be, what do you think it is? Like on the new Air Force One, I mean, he's got a lie flat, like the lie flat beds don't fit me.
1: No.
0: You know, I don't sleep on airplanes.
1: That. Yeah, I don't think you do.
0: I mean, vet bills sleeping and everybody's
1: well, the
0: like comfortable.
1: Well, Gulfstream, you've got the special lie flat. But
0: there's
1: got
0: to be a presidential, you know.
1: Well, this new plane is supposedly all tricked out.
0: Yeah, well, I mean, you know, and I'm thinking, you know, what's the fancy Swedish bed that costs like $100,000? I mean, in support of NATO, the president probably put the Swedish mattress on the new Air Force One. I mean, that's the way. He would grow.
1: I think, right?
0: The symbolism here, folks, all kidding aside, is profound. I can't say enough, as Oliver Crook was mentioning earlier, the decade-long gap, if you will, of relationships between the Oval Office and the pressures of Ankara. This is the easternmost NATO country. There is legitimate migration tension, traditional tension between Turkey and continental Europe. Martha Gimbel was mentioning the immigration challenges over many, many, many decades of Germany and Turkey, just as one snapshot. Wrapped around here in this bilateral meeting with Secretary Hegseth there is the discussion of warfare and jets, American jets, and also engines, I believe GE engines, that will be attached to Turkish-built jets. And this, of course, all goes to the projection Mr. Erdogan wants south across his influence across the eastern Mediterranean to the ancient relationship with Egypt and el-Sisi. And, of course, not the projection, but almost the defense to the north and Russia. Let's remember, Mr. Erdogan speaking in Turkish right now. Alexis, can you translate the Turkish?
3: I mean, oh, if it was Greek, I'd do a lot better, but I can't do the Turkish.
0: Now let's listen to the President of the United States.
4: We are great friends. The President has done an incredible job just landing at the airport to see such a beautiful airport and to have a building named after me. I was very happy about that. That was very nice. The airport is absolutely beautiful. The roads coming in were brand new and beautiful. And you've been a great leader and a respected leader all over the world. And we really do. We've had right from the beginning good chemistry. We've had a very special relationship. Turkey has become, under the president, a very powerful country militarily. People don't know how powerful, actually. And they have a lot of our equipment. And they have a lot of great soldiers, and they're really somebody to be reckoned with. And the nice part is that because of the relationship that we have, it's all gone very well. I just want to say that I have a lot of respect for the president, and I think it's really to the benefit of both countries. We're going to be talking today about trade. We're going to be talking about other things having to do with the military, lots of different things. Probably we'll mention Iran, where we have essentially decimated their military. They cannot have a nuclear weapon. And we'll have some very good discussions. But we do a lot of trade with Turkey. We make great things, and they make great things. And we We've had a it's had a very big impact on both of our countries. So I just want to tell you that it's an honor to be with you, and we're going to have a lot of good meetings. We're going to have good dinners, good food. We're going to have a good time, but mostly we're going to have a lot of work, and we're going to do good things for our countries. Thank you very much, Mr. President.
0: Thank you.
5: Sayın Cumhurbaşkanım, Havana'ya kadar geldiniz. 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
0: For those of you on Bloomberg Radio Worldwide, two couches away from the two leaders with the assembled, Mr. Hegseth, Secretary of Treasury Bessent, and Secretary of State Rubio, of course, there as well. So far, no discussion of the World Cup.
1: Exactly. I suspect that there will be some discussion on Ukraine, on Iran. Everyone wants some clarity.
0: And now here's the first question, I believe, in English.
4: It's a decision we're going to make. We have a very good relationship. I would think that many people, I can tell you, many people, including the people sitting right here, thinks, you know, why wouldn't we do that? We have a better relationship with Turkey, and Turkey's been in many ways much more loyal than other countries that we think would be loyal. So, yeah, it's something certainly we would consider. It's a great plane. It's the best, currently the best plane by far. And it's certainly something we will consider, yeah.
6: Mr. President, sir, on that.
4: Yes, Daniel, please.
6: Mr. President, sir, you said last week that President Erdogan was the big reason you wanted to come to this summit here. What is the relationship with so special? What do you want people to achieve here?
4: You never know why a relationship is special. Some people you get along with, and some people you don't. Sometimes you get along with the toughest people, like him. And sometimes you don't get along with the weakest, most pathetic people. You just don't get along. Maybe you don't respect them. But from the day we met, we got along. We had a pastor, as I remember, his name was Pastor Brunson. And it was a very big thing. And it was very traumatic. He was sentenced to a long-term prison sentence, and I felt he was innocent, and I called. Other people called. They got nowhere. I called the president, and he released him immediately. That was something that the evangelical community will never forget, and because he was a good man, Pastor Brunson. So, you know, just things like that, we just have always, it's always worked out. And I think it's been from the very beginning, from the first moment. It's just, I said it before, it's a chemistry that works between us. There are those that I don't have a good chemistry with, I will tell you that. And we work that out too.
7: Mr. President, are further troop drawdowns in Europe likely? And are you satisfied with the progress that NATO allies have made?
4: Well, we're going to see. I was very disappointed with NATO. And frankly, if it weren't held in Turkey, where my friend happens to be a very strong leader, a very strong person, it's possible that I wouldn't have attended. I felt I had to attend because of the fact that, you know, I know he's gone all out. It was a big thing to have NATO come to Turkey or any place else. It's a big thing. But we weren't treated well because we did something in Iran. We don't need anybody's help. I didn't even want their help. But before I asked, they said they wouldn't be there. And we've invested trillions of dollars in NATO. Why? To protect European countries and others, Canada, etc., but to protect people, countries from, generally speaking, it used to be the Soviet Union, now it's Russia. And I say that's fine, but you would think that they'd be very willing to do something to help us. And they really weren't. In the case of the United Kingdom, the Prime Minister, I guess he's no longer there, maybe because of this. It was a very unpopular thing he did. He said, no, we'll help after the war is over. I said, I don't need that kind of help. We didn't need any help at all. And in a way, I was testing people. I was testing to see whether or not they'd be there, because I've long said that we help them, but I'm not sure that they'd be there for us. And Italy turned us down, and Germany turned us down, and France turned us down. And that's okay. But, you know, why are we spending hundreds of billions of dollars and they're not there for us? We've always been there for them.
8: Türkiye ile Suriye arasında, Türkiye'de, efendim?
9: Haber Türkiye'nin yerlerinde, İran'daki savaşın sona erdirilmesi için oldukça çaba sarf ettiniz. Müzakere süreci devam ediyor.
0: My Turkish is failing me. From Ankara, the beginning of the NATO meetings, it is a bilateral with President Erdogan, age 72, and President Trump, age 80, and you're hearing a strong presidential message. I do not have a teleprompt translation in real time of the Turkish. The two translators nearby here assisting Mr. Erdogan and Mr. Trump as well with the flags here. The symbolism of this, I really just can't find words for. And to review the geography and the ultimate unspoken tension is the president just spoke of Russia and dared to mention the Soviet Union from decades ago. Is the Black Sea spectacular through Istanbul? I can't say enough about the glory of the ancient Constantinople and all the mosques and such and the churches from Byzantium. But the Black Sea moving north, and it's a sea, the canal moving north up to the Black Sea, rather, with Romania on the left and then up to a beleaguered Ukraine. That is the unspoken here among all the other geopolitics. Within this press conference right now, and you heard the discussion of the military jets, we're deciding whether to stay with this, with Mr. Erdogan answering the question. And see if they go back to Mr. Trump here. It is Bloomberg surveillance worldwide and across America on Spotify, on SiriusXM channel 121, and of course the imagery on YouTube this morning, very valuable as well, that from Bloomberg podcast as well. The president listening now to the interpretation here. I'm being chastised by our control. My Turkish failed me.
1: Yes, I don't know what.
0: I did see From Russia with Love three times.
1: So that works.
0: You think that would work? I mean, talk about my initial love affair with Istanbul. I can say this, folks. I'll editorialize. With the global reach that Matt Winkler and John Micklethwaite invented, Alexis, the best food ever.
3: In Turkey.
0: Istanbul.
3: In Istanbul.
0: It's like California on steroids.
3: I have to go. I haven't tried it.
0: It is just spectacular. It's a changed Istanbul. I went right where it was in the arc of Erdogan. It's safest, I would say.
3: Okay.
0: And then there's been, in the last decade, there's been huge domestic tensions.
3: Well, there was a long time when U.S. tourists were not venturing over to Turkey because it was so unsafe.
0: I think that tension is still there. We're not speaking as experts as well, but within this NATO meeting again, it's critical, the imagery of Turkey. As you just heard, Paul, the president said he's not sure he would have gone if he'd been in a more traditional continental location.
1: Right, so, but again, this is such a unique part of the world, bridging Europe with Africa and Asia. It's just such a unique geographic part. And again, you just look at Istanbul on a map, for example, it's literally a bridge.
0: It is, that's perfectly said. It's literally a bridge here. We're going to do Cypriot political economics with Alexis Christophorus here in a moment. But first, let's do a data check. I love doing data checks with Turkish in the background.
1: Oh, yeah, that works.
0: I mean, it really works out. Red and green on the screen right now, the VIX 15.87. Now we're going to go back, I believe, to the president.
4: What does that mean?
0: Of the United States.
10: Is that not part of the deal?
4: Third party? What is the third, with respect to what?
10: There's our concerns about the Russian missile defense systems. Do you have those concerns about the system? Are they going
4: I
10: to
4: I have no
10: to...
4: concerns at all about anything. I mean, he's a leader of a country that he's made a much better country, much more powerful country. And you see it. I mean, it's beautiful. You get off, the roads are beautiful. It's an amazing thing. Now, I have no concerns about anything having to do with Turkey. The relationship, I would say the relationship with Turkey right now is better probably than it's ever been. It was good in my first 4 years, but I think now it's probably even better than that, if that's possible.
10: Sir, U.S. military
11: country and Turkish military constitute a really strong and large military base for NATO. Are we expecting further defense cooperation out of this bilateral meeting, out of this NATO summit here in Ankara?
4: Well, we're going to find out when I go there. We're going to find out. We're going to be having meetings. I'm very friendly with many of the leaders. You know, some of them are new. We don't know them. But, you know, I've been doing this for now sort of a long time. If you count the 4 years where we had a rigged election, you know, I was very much into politics then too. But I spent the first 4 years, I spent 4 years in a little different state. And then we've had an amazing, probably the best year maybe ever had by an American president. When you look at the economy, we have the greatest economy we've ever had. We have $19 trillion, $19.2 trillion to be exact, being invested in the United States. That's 7 or 8 times more than it's ever had. It's a world record, not just a U.S. record. And I just read where, in fact, coming over, I was just given, I was in the car with those beautiful horses, those great riders, those great soldiers, and it came over the wires that Toyota is moving out of Mexico into the United States and building one of the biggest truck and car plants ever built. It's amazing. That's what tariffs do, if properly used. And so we've never had a more exceptional economy or potential economy. There's never been anything like it. Under the last administration, they did much less than $1 trillion of investment coming in. And we're at $19.2 trillion in actually the first 12 months, because that's where it's, you know, really. So we're there a year and a half, so that number is now substantially higher. But 19.2 trillion, Scott, for a period of 12 months. Nobody's ever seen anything like that. So we have by far the greatest economy. We have more jobs right now in the United States than ever before. And we have a great relationship with some countries on trade, and Turkey happens to be one of them.
12: Siz her fırsatta dünya beşten büyüktür, daha az bir dünya büyüktür diyorsunuz. 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
13: NATO'da
0: they switch back to Turkey here. They, you know, this is the way it was for years. I mean, today there's a lot of use of English, but in the old days, this is the way we roll on the diplomacy front.
1: Yeah, you have an interpreter there.
0: Mr. Erdogan answering a question. The decision here is we keep you abreast of the markets at 8:57 Wall Street time. Jack Januszewicz waiting wonderfully from Texas. I'm surprised his people looked a little nervous. I thought
1: they were kindly waiting,
0: unhappy. But we're going to do this. Let's from the Interactive Broker Studios. I do think we need a Bloomberg Business Flash. Alexis Christophorus.
3: Thanks a lot, Tom. And the U.S. trade deficit widened in May to the most since March 2025 as exports fell and imports rose. Meantime, stock futures still a split decision. S&P futures down 11.5 points. Dow futures up 225 points, but NASDAQ futures are down more than 300 points, led lower by chip makers after Samsung's blowout earnings failed to impress some of Wall Street's loftiest expectations. SpaceX being added to the NASDAQ 100 today. That stock is down about 0.25%. And President Trump mentioned just moments ago, Toyota moving production of its Tacoma mid-sized truck from a plant in Mexico to San Antonio as it tries to shield itself from the impact of tariffs on Mexican parts. And Amazon looking to raise at least $25 billion from a U.S. dollar bond sale, its latest funding push as Amazon ramps up investment in artificial intelligence infrastructure. Oil on the rise. Brent crude, $72.59 a barrel. West Texas Intermediate at $69 a barrel. And Bitcoin down 0.6%, $63,411. That's your Bloomberg Business Flash. Tom and Paul.
0: Alexis, thanks so much. Greatly, greatly appreciated. For those of you across America, a bit of a clumsy show today. We've got wonderful guests here with some good conversation. I thought Michael Darda was wonderful on nominal GDP. on just the length here of spirit. And also, we have the NATO meetings in Turkey, our Oliver Cook reporting on the importance of these meetings and the many cross currents. As an aside, next year in May, there will be a French election.
1: Oh.
0: And they have term limits like we do. Yep. I think two terms, whatever. Mr. Macron can't run. So it is a Donnybrook of five parties as well. We're going to go back now. President Trump answering a question. States.
4: And when you buy a plane from the United States, if there's engine
14: 1290
4: rehab,
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3: From ABC News, I'm Sherry Preston. A meeting of NATO allies. That's a sound as President Trump arrived in Ankara, Turkey, for a meeting at which NATO leaders are expected to try to turn the president's attention back to the war between Ukraine and Russia. The president saying minutes ago upon arrival about the president of Turkey, Recep Tayyip Erdogan, who he counts as one of his friends.
4: You never know why a relationship is special. Some people you get along with, and some people you don't. Sometimes you get along with the toughest people, like him. And sometimes you don't get along with the weakest, most pathetic people.
3: The White House hoping to move some of the NATO conversation back to funding of the alliance. Maine Democratic Senate candidate Graham Platner now facing an allegation of sexual assault and multiple calls to step aside, says ABC's Stephen Portnoy.
15: The pressure on Platner to step out of the running has only grown, with top leaders in the party, including the Democratic Senatorial Campaign Committee, saying they won't support him if he stays in the race. Graham Platner continues to deny the allegation that he sexually assaulted a woman in a drunken stupor 4.5 years ago, but he says he's now reflecting on a path forward, and there's already intense jockeying to replace him on the ballot. Progressives insist the state party should choose someone from their camp and not a moderate if Platner does drop out.
3: More law enforcement testimony today expected in the Tyler Robinson case. ABC's Alex Stone says he's a man accused of murdering Charlie Kirk.
16: Charlie Kirk's widow, Erica, and his parents are expected back in the courtroom to hear more testimony and see more evidence today. On Monday, they left the courtroom when graphic testimony was given and when videos of Kirk's murder were being shown to the judge. Only the judge and attorneys could see the videos. And at one point, when Kirk was shot in a video, the judge could be seen visibly jumping in reaction.
3: ABC's Alex Stone. The U.S. men's team losing 4-1 to Belgium last night in World Cup play. Dow futures up 225. 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
3: Authorities in Mississippi are investigating the death of an 18-year-old after his body was recovered on a popular vacation spot. He was last seen on Horn Island in Mississippi July 4th. Cajun Navy Incident Commander Josh Gill spent the weekend looking for him.
19: There were a lot of people on that island at the time that it happened. Somebody saw something. Somebody, whomever saw what happened, needs to reveal that to law enforcement. And even if they don't want to talk to law enforcement, call me.
3: The Northeast still cleaning up after severe storms raked through the region, breaking the hottest stretch of weather in more than 15 years for Pennsylvania and New Jersey. Here's ABC's Matt Rivers.
20: Water rescues unfolding in the Northeast, torrential rain swamping drivers. And with millions under flood threat, a big box store's roof caving in at a BJ's Wholesale Club in Monmouth County, New Jersey. Police say 2 people were briefly trapped, but no one was hurt. Up to 8 inches of rain in spots, drivers inundated near Philadelphia. And in the Pittsburgh suburbs, a 12-foot sinkhole opening up on a road right in front of a hospital.
2: In New Jersey, 29 fatalities were reported in the recent heat wave. American, Delta, and United Airlines all say they're pumping more money into premium seats and experiences on board, including sliding glass doors and cocktail bars in first class, as well as soundproof relaxation pods. The CEO of Delta saying, "We can't win by providing the cheapest seats." Sherry Preston, ABC News.
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33: It's the 9 o'clock hour, and we welcome you to the Lucy Ann Land Show. 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And now from the studios of Cumulus Ann Arbor, here's Lucy Ann.
28: Beautiful weather today. Gosh, that sunshine is gorgeous, and we're going to see no rain today. I'm looking forward to that. Good morning, everyone. We'll be back down into the low 80s towards the latter half of the week. Still a little hot today, a little humid. The humidity is going to stick around for the next couple of days, but not too bad all in all. What was bad was the ending for the soccer team last night for the U.S. of A.
33: Pretty disappointing, yeah, 4-1.
28: I peeked in when it was, my YouTube is going great, my YouTube TV.
33: Oh, good, your channels weren't hidden this
28: time. Thank you, Derek, you are a genius. I had gone in and hidden all my favorite channels for some reason. I thought when I was doing that, I was telling it, these are the ones that I wanted to be front and center. And Derek found out that they were all hidden. We unhid them, and then we put them in the order I wanted to see them. So I am a convert to YouTube TV, and I even watched some of the soccer game last night. When I peeked in, we were losing by one, and that's what we ended up with, only one, right?
33: Yeah.
28: One, 4-1.
33: We tied it up 1-1, and then they scored like a minute later and just deflated everyone. And the crowd really tried to keep the team in it, but it was a tough evening for the USA team in Seattle.
28: So did Balogun end up playing, or what happened?
33: Yeah, he
28: did. Okay.
33: Yeah.
28: And it didn't help. It's kind of embarrassing after everything that went on yesterday with the red card debacle. We have a new producer in studio. You're training today, Derek. So I'd say a very good morning to Mila Lazic. Where do you hail from, Mila? Where are you from?
0: I'm from Commerce.
28: Oh, Commerce. Okay, so you're in the Detroit area then.
0: Yes.
28: Well, it's great to meet you. Thank you for joining us. How's Derek been treating you so far today?
0: Good.
28: Good.
0: It's been a good morning so far.
28: The jury's out.
0: Yep.
28: Well, more to come. Coming up this morning here on the Lucy Ann Land Show. Do either of you know anyone who's got a problem with the cyclopariasis. It almost sounds like psoriasis. You don't know anyone who's sick with it?
0: Nope.
28: Mila's shaking her head. No, it's radio. You can talk. Okay. And Derek, you need your microphone back on over there. You go.
33: No, I don't know anybody.
28: Gotta show these young people. You don't know anyone either.
33: Well, I didn't tell her that, you know, I'd be putting the mic in her face.
28: Well, it's okay. That's how we do it here. I don't know anyone either, yet hundreds and hundreds and hundreds of people are sick with this. And it has explosive diarrhea as part of it. Those are the two words you never want to hear. Experience.
33: Probably could have gone without that detail.
28: I think so as well. But we're going to find out what's going on. Why have they not been able to pinpoint the source? Usually on these things, we find out right away. We know it's produce. I don't know what the common element is. And they're trying to track that, the investigators with the state here in Michigan and other states that are impacted. We're going to talk with our chief health officer in the state of Michigan coming up on the Lucy Ann Lance Show. Derek Laughlin, our producer. Mila Lazic, she's our associate producer today. Let's get things underway here. Oh, and my beau is at the vets right now. He's having his tags taken off his back that have been driving him crazy. He's been licking them to no end. We got there this morning. It's right on the border of Ann Arbor and Plymouth at Remrock Farms. Dr. Larry Lecha, he's wonderful. And he took Bo over and he started shaving his little back so I could show him where these were. And I just, my heart, you know, I left my baby there. And then poor Brixton didn't know what was going on. He's here with us in studio, but he wanted to stay with his brother. And he kept trying to climb up the leg of the vet. How often do you see that for a dog?
33: Brix is pretty
28: loyal.
33: He's pretty loyal, yeah. But you just got him groomed, right?
28: Yeah.
33: So now they're another kind of shaving some of the spots.
28: Yeah, that's true. That's true.
33: Hey, it'll grow back.
28: I know. Well,
33: it'll be fine.
28: Bo's going to have two, like, I don't know, quarter dollar signs on his back. So hopefully he'll leave those alone after this gets taken care of.
33: He'll have a cone, unfortunately.
28: No, I know. That doesn't work well with him. So we just have one dog in studio, but we'll make it work today. You are listening to Ann Arbor's Talk Station on this Tuesday. It is the 7th day of July, 2026, and this is 1290 WLBY.
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4: We talk a lot here about ultra-processed foods and the many ways in which they can negatively impact your health. They've been linked to weight gain, obesity, type 2 diabetes, cardiovascular disease, even cancer. And now a new study out of UCSF found that high ultra-processed food intake was associated with something called intramuscular fat, which is exactly what it sounds like. That's fat inside your muscles, which can cause them to become weaker. Now, in this particular study, the researchers noticed more wear and tear and pain in people's knees because of weakened thigh muscles. Cutting back on ultra-processed foods isn't easy. The CDC estimates at least half the calories in our diet come from ultra-processed foods. But if you're looking to eat cleaner, cutting out sugar-sweetened beverages, that may be the best number one thing you can do to try and get started. 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
28: It's called cyclosporiasis, and it's wreaking havoc across Michigan and other states. We have nearly, 600 cases now? Just incredible. And
2: we are trying to figure out exactly where it is emanating from. Joining us this morning here on the Lucy Ann Lance Show on Ann Arbor's Talk Station, 1290 WLBY, we welcome Dr. Natasha Bagdasarian. She is the Chief Medical Executive for our state of Michigan. This has become so perplexing, Dr. Bagdasarian. Tell us what exactly is cyclosporiasis.
3: Well, cyclospora is a parasite, and it actually can contaminate fresh produce from, and I hate to get graphic here, but it can contaminate produce from human feces. So what happens is if there is a grower out there, if there is a producer of, raw, fresh produce, and they accidentally contaminate their fields, contaminate these fresh fruits and vegetables, and then those items come into our food supply, then people can get really sick.
2: This is so widespread. We have it here in Washtenaw County, multiple counties across the state of Michigan, from Monroe to Lenawee, Wayne, Jackson, Oakland, Livingston, and multi-state as well. You would think that we would have been able to pinpoint already the source, and yet that remains elusive.
3: Well, we are gathering that information. We have over 700 cases in our state alone right now. And that means that more than 700 people have to be interviewed. We have to do in-depth interviews with them, talking about what they ate, where they went out to eat, where they do their grocery shopping, which fast food chains they've been to. And not only take that history, but take that history from 2 weeks ago, because this takes time for the symptoms to develop. So folks who are reporting symptoms today were likely exposed 1 to 2 weeks ago. Now, we're doing all of this trace back, but it does take time. We have a hypothesis, and our leading hypothesis is that this is coming from fresh produce, and we've put out some specific guidance on how to stay safe when you're eating raw produce.
2: All right, we're going to get to that guidance in just a moment, but let's talk about what the symptoms are here. And also, kind of weird that it takes a week or so for it to actually have an impact on your body. I mean, usually when you eat something bad, you're not feeling well the next day. I was a little confused over that.
3: Well, most of the causes of what people call a stomach bug, most of those are viruses. There are things like norovirus that spread during the winter months more so. Sometimes there's, true what people call food poisoning, and those can be bacteria. But we're usually talking about viruses or bacteria. And yes, those symptoms can start very quickly. Now, this is neither a virus nor a bacteria. This is a parasite. And this is going to actually take time to multiply and for those symptoms to develop. So there are some key differences between those stomach bugs, which are, again, typically viruses that we're talking about, and something like cyclospora, which is a parasite.
2: Oh, that's very interesting. So it's working its way through your system to cause these problems then, right?
3: It is. It is. And, when we talk about the symptoms, the key differences between this and that typical stomach bug or the stomach flu, which I mentioned can be viruses like the norovirus, is those tend to cause a lot of upper GI symptoms like vomiting. And those are very self-limited, and people start feeling better usually within a day or two. Now, cyclospora is different because it causes a lot of lower GI symptoms, so diarrhea, and people can have abdominal cramping. They can be very uncomfortable. This can actually relapse and last several weeks, so days to weeks, a much longer course than these typical stomach bugs, and people can feel pretty rotten. They can actually have low-grade fevers. So those are some of the key differences between this and that typical stomach bug that folks talk about.
2: And this can be explosive diarrhea, is that right?
3: Well, everyone's different and everyone's description of their symptoms is a little bit different, but it can really be terrible, watery diarrhea.
2: And when you have diarrhea, especially on an extended length of time, there is concern for dehydration, right?
3: Absolutely. And, you know, because of the weather right now, when we've had these heat waves, I think there's even higher risk of dehydration. So I particularly worry with cyclospora about people who have weakened immune systems. I worry about people who have had, organ transplants, folks who are on chemotherapy. But I also worry about folks who are more likely to end up dehydrated. So the elderly or the very young.
2: Wow. We're talking with Dr. Natasha Bagdasarian, Chief Medical Executive for our state of Michigan here through the Michigan Department of Health and Human Services. Dr. Bagdasarian, let's talk about what you are recommending now on how we can avoid this, and especially because we're still trying to track where it's coming from. So that's the difficult part here. So how do we avoid contracting this?
3: Well, we know where previous outbreaks have been linked. So we can give you some guidance on how to stay as safe as possible right now. Now, first of all, anything that you're eating raw, you want to wash it really well. If you are buying lettuce or making a salad, it's safer to buy a whole head of lettuce, not the pre-washed stuff, not the stuff in bags. You want to buy a whole

0: lettuce. I've never been able to do that very well.
1: Yeah. So, you know, the key is if we're talking about things getting contaminated in the field or while being harvested or somewhere in that supply chain, it's going to be the outside that's contaminated. So that's why it's really important to buy that whole head of lettuce and to remove the outer layer. So the washing is helpful as well, but you really want to remove the outer layer, remove anything that's been bruised, any sort of parts that look like they could have been banged up, because those are places where pathogens could get inside. But removing the outer layer is really key.
0: How on earth do human feces get into a farmer's crop?
1: That's a really great question, and I don't know that I'm the best person to answer that question, but, you know, farmers are using water on their crops, and they've got to make sure that that water is not contaminated. So that's part of it, and then, you know, there's fertilizer that's used on crops, and you got to make sure that that fertilizer is not contaminated. So I am not the person to really talk about how that happens, but as an infectious disease doctor, I can tell you that that is what we suspect, because this is a human pathogen. This is something found in human feces, and we want to make sure that that human feces does not come into contact with our fruits and vegetables.
0: Yeah. I once spent a summer in Spain shortly out of college, and I contracted hepatitis A at the time. I was very sick. When I got home, I was hospitalized and luckily survived. But I know that they tracked it down. They thought it was, again, from the food source and from feces that were in the crop, same kind of thing. Are you concerned about hepatitis here as well, or is this completely different?
1: Well, you know, hepatitis A can be transmitted in the same way, but we are not seeing cases rise for hepatitis A. We're seeing specifically cases of cyclospora in this instance. So that is what we're focusing on. The interviews are continuing. We've got local health departments who are working around the clock, getting those interviews done. If you are someone who's been impacted and the local health department calls you, please give them as much information as you can, because it's really helpful for us to then go back and try to pinpoint the exact source of the outbreak.
0: So you know it's produce, and you mentioned a couple of different kinds, raspberries and things like that. Have they actually been linked to this?
1: So we're still doing those interviews and collecting all the information. So what I'm really giving you is where we've had outbreaks linked to in the past.
0: Okay.
1: So we're going to follow up on any links that we see coming out of the data, but those are the tips that you can use to keep yourselves and your families as safe as possible. The other thing to remember is, you know, not all of our produce that we're eating is prepared in our kitchens. We're going out to restaurants, we're going to fast food chains, and it's important when you're going out, if you live in these impacted counties, it's important to ask if those restaurants and fast food chains are also adhering to the guidance right now. So it is really safer to avoid any sort of pre-bagged, pre-cut salad mixes, lettuce, and to stick to those whole heads of lettuce. It's safer to use all of those tips that I mentioned for cilantro, basil, green onions, and raspberries. But make sure that if you're going out to eat, that they're also following those same recommendations.
0: You know, it occurs to me, Dr. Bagdasarian, how important the work you, your staff in the state, our health department, and our county health departments, how important that work is, especially when it comes to this kind of health and human safety of people and what's going on right now.
1: Well, thanks for bringing that up, because a lot of people don't really know what public health is. And folks immediately go to COVID and think about masks, and it, I think, brings back a lot of trauma. But public health, we are the people who are making sure that if you're going out to eat at a restaurant, that people are following the right kind of guidance. If you're buying produce, we're trying to make sure that there were no outbreaks like this. And if there is an outbreak, we're the ones doing the investigation. And this type of investigation takes a lot of manpower. We've had folks working over the holiday weekend. We had folks working around the clock on this information. And public health is not only dealing with cyclospora, we've got measles outbreaks that we've had to deal with. We've got declining vaccination rates and pertussis or whooping cough making a comeback. So public health is actually doing more than ever with fewer resources than ever. And I think it's really important that the public knows who we are and

0: what kind of work we do to keep you and your families safe and healthy.
1: Dr. Bagdasarian, I'm glad you're putting a face on it today, so thank you so much. And just to remind our listeners, cyclospore outbreaks have been linked in the past to these bag salad mixes, fresh cilantro, basil, raspberry, snow peas, green onions, and you should be washing all of those items well before eating them or trying to cook them instead. White vinegar is a good way to wash as well, or baking soda is another opportunity for you to stay a little safer than you might otherwise be. And the illness shows up anywhere from 2 to 12 days after you're exposed. And that's one of the reasons why it's taking so long for them to identify. Fair to say, though, that you think you might actually pinpoint this to maybe one farm that supplies to all these states that have been impacted?
0: That's the hope. And not only do we have our interviews happening, we've got genetic fingerprinting of this cyclospora bug, so we can actually see how closely related the different isolates are. So we're on the case, and we're working around the clock.
1: We should also mention, you cannot catch this from another person who might be sick with it, right?
0: That's true. Person-to-person transmission is highly unlikely, because this is something that needs a couple of weeks in the environment to really become infectious.
1: All right. And how do you find out someone has taken ill with this? Is it through their doctor's office, or do they need to call their county health department, the state department? How does this work?
0: Well, when someone tests positive for cyclospora, that test result will automatically come to the state. So we're notified by a positive test. However, testing can be expensive, and some people are declining testing right now. And so if you are not getting tested, but you think that you may have cyclospora, or if you've had a whole household or a whole group of people come down with this type of illness and you all ate the same meal, that's really important information for us to know. So I would suggest calling your local health department.
1: Great advice. Thank you so much. And we hope you get down to the bottom of this soon. When do you expect to know? Do you have any idea?
0: You know, there is no time frame when we've got an outbreak like this, but we're going to keep going until we have answers.
1: We wish you well. Thank you so much for your time today. We really appreciate your insight. Dr. Natasha Bagdasarian, Chief Medical Executive for the State of Michigan, on the Lucianne Lantz Show, Ann Arbor's Talk Station, 1290 WLBY.
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3: from ABC News Tech Trends. Microsoft has announced it's laying off around 4,800 people, including 1,600 from the Xbox team. Over the course of the next fiscal year, 1,600 more Xbox employees are going to be let go. Some of the company's game studios are being spun off as well. In a statement, Xbox executives noted that revenues plummeted $500 million last year. Illinois Governor J.B. Pritzker has signed some new artificial intelligence legislation. The Artificial Intelligence Safety Measures Act requires AI companies to publicly disclose the safety measures they're taking and to report significant safety incidents. It follows similar laws passed in California and New York. And Elon Musk's artificial intelligence company, xAI, is getting a rebrand. It'll now be called SpaceX AI after it was acquired by Musk's private spaceflight company back in February. SpaceX went public last month. With Tech Trends,
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1: I like the way Bridge, Michigan characterized what happened at Michigan State University yesterday. They called it whiplash. He's back, the president, who was going to go to Clemson. Remember this whole back and forth? Was he going to stay at Michigan State? Looks like he is. We'll talk about that coming up here on the Lucy Ann Lance Show. First, though, Microsoft is laying off nearly 5,000 employees, and the company's Xbox video game unit is cutting one-fifth of its staff. Do you what platform do you use when you're doing your gaming, Derek?
16: When I game, it's PC, but I do have an Xbox, so yeah.
1: And what's the difference between the two?
16: They both play games, but PC, you can have higher refresh rates, which basically means, like, it's not as, like, explain this without going too deep, but, like, a movie is in, like, 24 frames per second. That's how many pictures you see per second to see the motion, right?
1: Okay.
16: In video games, you can go up to, like, 300 frames per second.
1: Wow. Wow.
16: Better, you know, you can play 4K yeah. and stuff, but, consoles are usually capped to like 60 frames per second.
1: I ask you these questions because I feel empowered now that I understand my YouTube TV. See, I'm going to get into all of this.
16: Welcome to the 21st century.
1: Yeah, thank you. It's all because of Derek Laughlin, our producer here on the Lucy Ann Lance Show. Microsoft stock down 19% this year. What's going on? Here's the latest from ABC's Mike DeBusky on 1290 WLBY.
17: If you're one of the millions of gamers out there, you're probably familiar with how this hobby often gets split into teams. Mario and Zelda fans are on the red team, Nintendo. Halo players are loyal to Xbox, the green team.
18: Halo, it's finished.
19: No, I think we're just getting started.
17: And if you're a Gran Turismo fan like me, that'll be the blue team, PlayStation. But recently, it seems like every team has been taking some L's. Yesterday, Microsoft announced it's laying off around 4,800 people, including 1,600 from the Xbox team. Over the course of the next fiscal year, hundreds more Xbox employees are going to be let go, as will some of the company's game studios. It all comes as Xbox says prices for its game consoles are going up by $150 in some cases. And it's not just Xbox playing on hard mode.
12: Xbox on.
17: Last week, PlayStation announced it's going to stop selling physical discs for games. In about a year and a half, every game that PlayStation owners buy is going to be a digital copy. Now, sales of physical discs have been steadily declining for years. Parent company Sony says they're just trying to adapt to consumer trends. But even still, losing the option for a hard copy has many gamers worried. If Sony suddenly decides to pull the plug on the digital store where those games exist, they're gone. Doesn't matter if you saved your progress. And oh yeah, prices for the PlayStation 5 went up earlier this year too, as did the cost of the latest Nintendo Switch. All of which is to say, gaming is getting to be a really expensive hobby. And with the layoffs at Xbox and the end of discs at PlayStation, many gamers are asking whether there's going to be any games to play, even if they can afford it. That's enough to make anyone rage quit, no matter what team you play for.
1: Mike Dubusky from ABC News on Ann Arbor's Talk Station, 1290. I don't think I'm going to be playing any games anytime soon. I just like to pretend I could do that, Derek. That's all.
16: Maybe. There's some games out there. There's, you know, there's like 90-year-old grandmas streaming live on Twitch.
1: Apparently,
16: you know.
1: Now I'm a 90-year-old grandma.
16: No. I'm saying there's people older than you who just play games.
1: I don't need another thing to get hooked onto, though. That's the problem. I've got enough to do.
16: You got your YouTube TV now.
1: I do. I've got TV back after 3 months. Yahoo. And this is, let me tell you, Comcast. I don't know how Comcast is still in business anymore. I really don't. In my case, where I moved to, Comcast does not offer service out there. They put me on a list. Well, first they told me I could pay to have a line come out. I could pay myself to have their line come out.
16: And then others would tap into that and benefit off of that.
1: I wasn't interested in that. I didn't even want to pay the money to every month for it. And then they told me, well, we'll put you on a list. And the more people we have on that list, if it looks like it'd be a viable community, viable. There's hundreds of people out in this neighborhood that I moved to. And I'm shocked that they're not there. It's so brand new.
16: I never had Comcast. In our area, we don't have access to that.
1: You have another cable service, though.
16: Spectrum,
1: yeah. Spectrum, yeah. And is Spectrum out here, too, in Washtenaw County? That I'm not sure.
16: I don't know.
1: Or is it all Comcast?
16: Very regional and up to the companies, I guess.
1: Well, I didn't have a choice on this. And now that I went to, and it was funny, when I moved there, the young woman who was selling me this home, she was telling me, I said, well, what services are out here, trying to get the lay of the land? And she said, well, services, well, we just stream. I said, oh yeah, I understand internet, but no, we stream our content on for TV. I said, what? You stream it? That's it? Well, yeah, it works fine.
16: It's hard to find anyone under 30 who really has cable and dish.
1: You know what sealed the deal for me on this? When my 80-year-old next-door neighbor, I was asking her, I said, oh, I miss Comcast. You know, what are you doing for TV now? I still don't have anything hooked up yet. She said, well, YouTube TV, it works great. It has all my channels. I heard that, and I thought, okay, if she can do it, I can do it.
16: Yeah, don't listen to me. I've been telling you for...
1: Well, you're 28.
16: I know.
1: She's 80. I'm closer to her age.
16: It is weird how different, in the last 10 years.
1: Yes.
16: Especially 20 years, but growing up with, Comcast and cable and whatnot. And,
1: yeah. It's still not ideal because on my TV's a smart TV that came with YouTube TV in it, which is nice. I didn't have to download the app on it, at least on this one TV. Well, on both my TVs. But the problem is when I turn my TV on, it doesn't go right to it. I have to then click on YouTube TV to make it come up. That bothers me. I want to turn on my TV. I want it to be on the last channel I just watched. And I just don't want to think about it. There's too much thinking going on. I'm done thinking when I go home. Done.
16: That makes sense. I mean, I get it, but
1: yeah, well,
16: just someone who's used to that, it's just like, all right, two extra buttons and 5 seconds. Okay. I get it, though. You want simplicity.
1: My generation's used to getting up off the couch and having to turn the TV.
16: At least you don't have to get up now.
1: Well, that's true. The less getting up, the better off we all are.
16: You sure about that?
1: Yeah, I don't know. Ann Arbor's Talk Station, 1290. We've got news coming up next on WLBY.
20: From the Cook and White Heating and Cooling Newsroom, I'm Renee Vitale. The massive 6-day funeral procession for Iran's slain Supreme Leader Ayatollah Ali Khamenei got underway yesterday in Tehran as large crowds of mourners gathered. Notably absent, however, is Khamenei's son and successor, Mojtaba, who has still not appeared in public since his father's killing in late February. Drivers in Washtenaw County can expect major orange barrel zones on a critical local artery, though they still have a bit of time to prepare. The Washtenaw County Road Commission has announced a major pavement rehabilitation project for Zeeb Road in Scioto Township, scheduled for 2028. Work will target the stretch between Park Road and 94, and it's being timed to coincide with the construction of a new roundabout at the Park and Zeeb intersection. Officials warn that while traffic will be maintained through single lane closures, heavy daily volume means major delays are highly likely. You can find early project details right now at wcroads.org. Frontier Airlines has started operating three low-cost flights out of Detroit Metro that had previously been served by Spirit Airlines. Nonstop flights to Las Vegas began yesterday. The airline also began offering daily nonstop flights to Fort Lauderdale and Philadelphia. Michigan lawmakers took action on a measure that could save money when filling up at the pump this summer. They approved Governor Whitmer's request to extend until September her executive order on delaying the EPA-required use of more expensive summer blend gas. That's the latest from the Cook & Wine Newsroom. And White, your trusted local carrier expert for over 85 years.
12: I'm Ira Weintraub with the Santa Arbor Sports Update. Yesterday in the World Cup round of 16, Team USA lost to Belgium 4-1 in Seattle. Spain beat Portugal 1-0 in Arlington, Texas. Today, Argentina plays Egypt in Atlanta at noon. Switzerland plays Colombia in Vancouver at 4 p.m. Eastern Time. The World Cup quarterfinals are this Thursday, Friday, and Saturday. The semifinals are next Tuesday and Wednesday. The third place game will be played Saturday, July 18th in Miami. The World Cup final will be played Sunday, July 19th in East Rutherford, New Jersey. The Tigers, who had a day off yesterday and are 3-1 to start July, are home for a six-game homestand with games against the Athletics tonight, tomorrow night, and Thursday night, all starting at 6:40, followed by a three-game series with the Philadelphia Phillies before we reach the MLB All-Star break. Tonight's pitching matchup features Detroit's Tarek Skubal versus the Athletics' JT Ginn. 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The All-Star festivities and game will take place in Philadelphia, with the All-Star game being played next Tuesday, July 14th. Catcher Dylan Dingler, infielder Kevin McGonigal, and outfielder Riley Green will represent Detroit at the Midsummer Classic. 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
5: The Ocean's 11 prequel just added more names to its roster. Vicky Creeps and George Mackay are among the cast, joining stars Bradley Cooper and Margot Robbie for the heist thriller. Cooper is also writing and directing the project, hitting theaters June 25th, 2027.
6: My name is George Washington.
5: Coming off a successful 4th of July weekend at the box office, Young Washington is officially getting a sequel. Titled 1776, the film will continue the next chapter of George Washington's life and legacy. There's new music on the way from U2. The Irish rockers are releasing a new single, Street of Dreams, today. The song will appear on their upcoming album, expected out later this year.
7: It's not a question of if I want to spend the rest of my life with you.
5: And Sarah Pidgeon, the star of Love Story, John F. Kennedy Jr., and Carolyn Bessette, is 30 today.
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1: Michigan State University President Kevin Guskowitz is staying. He's staying. He said he was leaving. He was going to Clemson, but now he's done a reverse. They're calling it whiplash on Bridge, Michigan. You can go to bridgemi.com, read their great article about this. Wanted to pull out a couple of pieces here that I thought were significant. First of all, let's recall that he got a $1 million raise. He was going to make $2 million at Michigan State, and that was not enough to keep him there. Clemson was offering him, what was it, $1.2 million? Yeah, that's what they said here at this article, as an annual salary. Clemson now is saying to its people, well, looks like Guskowitz is going to stay in Michigan at Michigan State for personal reasons. What would cause him to come back? I mean, if he was going to leave behind $2 million, and go for $1.2 million. You know, there's problems. There are things going on. There had been rumors. There were problems with the Board of Trustees, or at least several members. And now he's coming back. This happened after the men's basketball coach, Tom Izzo, rallied Spartan Nation to bring back Guskowitz. And apparently it worked. There were signs all over campus saying, "We heart Kevin G." Social media was rampant with all of this. I mean, is that enough to get a guy to say, okay, I'll come back. You love me. It's also pointed out in this article, though, that he probably talked individually with trustees and got some reassurances that things were going to change. But there still could be issues. We'll see what's going to transpire here. But that is big news. And I don't know what's wrong with these universities. University of Michigan has had its fair share of problems over the last 5, 6, 7 years. And Michigan State as well has had numerous issues. And you would think that these universities and the tax dollars they get and the support they get would be enough to keep them on the right side of things. And yet, year after year, we have to deal with these problems. I say we because we're all invested in these universities. Whether you're a Michigan fan, a Michigan State fan, it's your tax dollars at work. And so I don't like to see all these shenanigans that are going on and the money that is being utilized because of it. I'm glad that Guskowitz is going to stay. By all accounts, he's a good guy, they say, and he's going to be good for Michigan State University. He's only been there since 2024, so he's only been there a little bit of time. But as Kim Kozlowski writes at Bridge, Michigan, Kevin Guskowitz makes an about-face, will remain MSU's president. That was big news when that broke yesterday. Following it for you here on Ann Arbor's Talk Station, 1290 WLBY as well. 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If you've yet to see their showroom, it's gorgeous. Some of you may remember they were housed prior to that on Stadium Boulevard just down the way in a smaller venue that used to be the McDonald's years ago. Growing up here, I remember. And then they took that over. They were there for many, many years. They actually got their start in Detroit. They were only there for a few years. And in the late 60s, I think it was, they came here to Ann Arbor, and they've never looked back since. Engagement and bridal rings, diamonds, fine jewelry, gorgeous timepieces, custom design, and service and education. That's what Lewis Jewelers is known for. We have news coming up at the top of the hour, and we will be back. Derek, Mila, Lucianne, and one dog, Brixton. I'm praying for my beau. He's having a little surgery right now. We'll report back to you on that. 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
1: From ABC News. Sherry Preston, President Trump arriving at the NATO summit in Turkey to a military flyover. The meeting in Ankara focusing on the war in Ukraine. President Trump saying he spoke with the leaders of both Ukraine and Russia ahead of the NATO meeting.
2: I had a very good talk with President Putin, who, by the way, has a lot of respect for President Erdogan, a lot of respect for him. We had a long talk yesterday, lasted a long time, and I also spoke with President Zelensky right after that. I think they both want to make a deal.
1: Russia launching a wave of strikes on Ukraine's capital and Ukraine striking Moscow on one of its fiercest drone attacks in more than 2 years. There's a long and growing list of Democrats who say the party's nominee for Senate in Maine should drop out of the race. Graham Plantner is now accused of sexually assaulting a woman in 2021, an allegation he denies. Here's ABC's Jay O'Brien.
3: Democrats hanging their hopes on the progressive Plantner to unseat Maine's longtime Republican Senator Susan Collins, seeing her as particularly vulnerable, the race critical to their chances of taking back the Senate. And many in Plantner's party sticking by him amid a string of prior scandals, from another girlfriend accusing him of abusive behavior, which he has denied, to acknowledging sending sexual messages to multiple women shortly after he was married in 2023, and covering up a tattoo resembling a Nazi image on his chest, saying he didn't know its meaning.
1: Prince Harry's final lawsuit aimed at making the British tabloids pay for invading his privacy has failed. The judge has rejected his case against Associated Newspapers, owner of the Daily Mail. Elton John, Elizabeth Hurley, and others were a part of the suit trying to prove the newspapers engaged in unlawful activities like phone taps. More testimony today in the hearing underway in Utah. Prosecutors laying out evidence against Tyler Robinson in the alleged killing of Charlie Kirk. You're listening to ABC News.
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1: Following an investigation, Walmart's promising greater accountability to people who agree to deliver groceries and merchandise to customers. Here's ABC's Jim Ryan.
6: Walmart home delivery drivers had complained that they weren't given their promised base pay or tips from customers. Now thousands of those delivery people are getting a share of millions of dollars in settlements reached between Walmart, federal regulators, and the attorneys general in a dozen states. The retailer also is promising greater transparency in its Spark Driver program.
1: Two ships struck by projectiles in the Strait of Hormuz, the latest attacks targeting vessels moving through the narrow mouth of the Persian Gulf. A former football coach at Bucknell University in Pennsylvania has now been charged with felony hazing in connection with the death of a player.
7: 18-year-old C.J. Dickey collapsed during his first workout with the team in 2024. In a lawsuit, his family has claimed that strength and conditioning coach Mark Culbis forced Dickey to do up and down exercises. The teen was later rushed to the hospital and treated for rhabdomyolysis, or rhabdo, a condition caused by extreme exertion that leads to muscle breakdown. Pennsylvania's attorney general calling it an extraordinary tragedy, worsened by the fact that CJ's death was preventable.
1: Delta, American, and United Airlines all say they're pumping more money into first class and premium seats on planes. Some of the perks include chef-inspired menus and soundproof pods. The airlines say they make a lot more money that way. I'm Sherry Preston, ABC News.
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10: Coming up this hour, it's a train trip across America, and we will have the latest for you. ABC News' Brad Milkey reports back for us on something that you might want to consider doing. I don't know. We'll see. Also, on the way this morning here on Ann Arbor's talk station, 1290 WLBY, coming up on Wednesday, we will have all of the directors of the beloved Ann Arbor Art Fair in studio with us. Looking forward to talking with them about this year's Ann Arbor Art Fair and what we can look forward to. That'll be coming up tomorrow right here on 1290 WLBY around 10:30 in the morning. And prior to that, we'll be going on the couch with psychotherapist Frank Rubino. And his topic is about how food can do so much for our loved ones and the therapeutic benefits of food. We all need food. We all have to eat. And we all love when someone makes us something delicious. I think things have gotten a little bit complicated. And Derek, you know, because of allergies that you have. It can be hard sometimes dealing with that. You want to be respectful when you go to someone's house, but if they've made something that obviously is not going to sit well with you, you got to watch what you do and watch what you eat, right?
14: Yeah, I don't want to throw up on the carpet.
10: And then you've got complications like what we talked about last hour with the cyclosporiasis that's underway.
14: Now you got ticks that give you. To make you allergic to red meat, you know, yeah.
10: I know.
14: You can't.
10: I know, exactly. Nonetheless, this is important, and we're going to talk about how it can show your love, your faith, your humanity to someone else when you make them food. It's kind of an interesting topic for the psychotherapist coming up tomorrow. I think it also speaks to the fact that we don't honor the person that is doing the cooking enough. It could be the man, the woman, doesn't really matter. When you've had a nice meal at someone's house, do you go sit down afterwards, Derek? kind of, you know, you're full. What do you do?
18: I don't know. I've never put it under a microscope. I guess just hang out. Yeah,
10: that was,
18: go sit down.
10: That was not
18: probably.
10: The right answer. That was not the right answer. Let's check with Mila here.
18: What?
10: Mila.
18: Jumping jacks?
10: Mila, you've had a nice meal at someone's house. What's the nice thing to do after that?
19: Well, you have to stay, hang out. If there's dessert, eat dessert.
10: I like all of that.
20: The Irish goodbye.
10: Derek's missing the point here. Mila's sort of getting to it. Okay, you've had dessert. Everyone, it was delicious. What's next?
19: And then I usually go home and take a nap.
10: What is wrong with these young people? Who has taught you? You do the dishes. No?
19: Never.
10: They're looking at me like, what dishes?
18: Okay, you know why? Because people are very particular.
10: Oh.
18: If you do something, you know what I mean? Like,
10: that, you know
18: if you
10: what?
18: Don't rinse it enough or
10: that
18: if you,
10: is so true. People try to help. They're always told no. You're right about that.
18: Because, like, when people try to, like, do that for, like, you know, if I cook for friends or something, you know, and then they try to do the dishes, I'm just,
10: well,
18: I'm just, like, sitting there, like, crawling in my skin. Like, you're doing it incorrect.
10: Well,
18: I admit,
10: when I go somewhere or when I'm the host of a dinner party, I don't want anyone in my kitchen. I don't want anyone even talking to me. I want to get my stuff done. I know what I'm doing and how I'm going to do it. I have a system.
18: But I'm not going to say anything because I'm grateful for someone wanting to do that and show appreciation and do dishes, but
10: in my mind, I want them to, this is for them. I want them to relax and to have a really good time. I don't want them to come to my...
18: Yeah, you're a guest. You're not a worker.
10: Yeah, I don't want them to work. I do agree with you that. But the polite thing is to at least try to make the effort.
18: Well, if you just have guests over, just have paper plates and plastic forks, spoons. There you go. No dishes.
10: No, that's not... That's gross.
18: Save the fine... You don't need to clean your fine china. Just...
10: That's gross and that's wasteful.
18: Then get bamboo plates. I don't know. No. It is a nice gesture for someone to do that, but they're a guest in my eyes.
10: You do know that the bamboo ones you still have to clean, right?
18: Yeah.
10: Okay. I have no faith in these young people today. They just what happened?
18: I don't know. You Gen X is the one who taught us.
10: Well, that's a good point. Mila, in your household, do you still sit down at the dinner table with your family?
19: It depends on the day. A lot of times no one's home around the same time to have dinner together.
10: See, this is the problem with society today. There's no regular getting together, 5 o'clock, 6 o'clock, whatever it might be, dinner time, like we used to do in the 60s and 70s. That just doesn't happen.
20: Go.
10: It is. Yeah. Go. We're 24/7. And you know what I pinpoint it to? You all don't remember this. And I need to find the date this actually happened. When Meijer went to 24 hours a day, when the Meijer stores started staying open 24 hours a day, that's when society went kaput. That's when it happened, because now there was nothing regular that you would do. Because before you had a time frame, you had parameters of when you would go shopping. And you know what else? Second, they did it? The internet. Being online, being able to shop at any time, waking up at 3 a.m., ordering something on Amazon. There's no rhyme or reason to life anymore. What? Am I sounding like a fuddy-duddy? I'm serious.
18: No. I'm laughing because you're right.
10: You know, in Europe, in parts of Europe, in Spain, and you were in Croatia recently, right?
19: Yes.
10: Mila,
19: yes.
10: Last summer, was it? Mm-hmm. I don't know if they do this here, but in Spain, they everything shuts down at noon. That's their siesta. That's their big dinner. They do a smaller one and a later one for what our traditional big, heavy dinner is. And so it all happens at the same time. No shops are open. There's regularity. There's togetherness. There's family. How about when you were in Croatia? What did you notice?
19: It was definitely very similar to that. I would say, like, during the day, you would try to go to a store or restaurant. No one was there. They were all together with their family.
10: Yeah.
19: Even dinner wasn't until later.
10: Right.
19: Even then, everyone was together. It was very collective.
10: And also in Europe, you're used to going to the store to get your fresh food every couple of days. You don't go and buy something and then a week later you go back and, you know, you get a big haul and bring it home like we do now. Again, I point back to Meijer. That's where everything fell apart. I'd like to know, look that up, would you, Derek, please? Look up, when did Meijer stores go to 24 hours? I want to say, was the maybe the early 1980s? I can't remember exactly, but it was big news. Anything?
18: You're in the right decade.
10: When was it?
18: Late 80s.
10: It was late 80s.
18: 88, yeah.
10: 88. That was huge when that happened. And there was no internet then, right? When did the internet come?
18: I think like early 90s, yeah.
10: Yeah.
18: Like 91, I think.
10: See what we've done to ourselves? And now AI. This is the third component. AI is going to be, that's going to seal the deal for the death of society and family as we know it. Meijer going 24 hours in 1988, the internet coming in the early 90s, and AI, artificial intelligence, now in 2026.
18: There's no arguments to that, but I don't think as much as the 24-hour stores, because I guess it's just society, even in the 80s, I guess, it is like the independence of it, and people can choose to work third shift. You know what I mean? They get off at 6 a.m. Mm-hmm. or 5 a.m., whatever it is, and they go to the store. You know what I mean? Like,
10: it is good for people that have
18: it allows a different routine,
10: schedules.
18: But but if you know what I mean, like if you're working a normal 9 to 5 and then you're like, well, I can go at midnight because, you know, I want to sleep right now when I get home at 5 o'clock. You know what I mean? It's
10: what did you tell me Monday morning you did over the weekend?
18: Oh, I stayed up till 5 o'clock.
10: He was up till 5 a.m. for several nights over the weekend, and he was marveling over the fact he wasn't tired on Monday, and I was dragging.
18: It was good. No, it's the lack of routine, definitely,
10: in this
18: generation. And
10: you know, moms of children and moms of dogs, they know what is needed. You need to have that routine. If you don't have a routine, it's a whole crapshoot. Everything falls apart. There's no sense to anything.
18: At least we have a routine of just scrolling. Doom scrolling.
10: Oh, yeah, that's doom scrolling is a routine. That's replaced a real routine.
18: Unfortunately.
10: Right. Lamenting society today here on the Lucy Ann Lance Show. Thanks to Mila and Derek for weighing in on that. You are listening to Ann Arbor's Talk Station. Coming up, we're going to go on the train. 1290 WLBY.
6: 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And trading begins on the Texas Stock Exchange, Y'all Street. 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
26: For more than a decade, the Environmental Working Group has put out a list of the so-called Dirty Dozen. These are the non-organic produce contaminated with the highest levels of pesticides. Well, this year, spinach topped the list, followed by kale, collard, mustard greens, strawberries, grapes, nectarines, peaches, cherries, apples, blackberries, pears, potatoes, and blueberries. Now, all these fruits and vegetables are part of a healthy diet, so no one is saying you shouldn't eat them. Point is, though, you could consider buying these items organic if and when you can, and then taking extra care when you wash them. The FDA recommends rinsing all fruits and vegetables, even the ones that are organic, under running water that is slightly warmer than room temperature. Don't use soap, bleach, or any fancy produce washes. I'm Dr. Sanjay Gupta, helping you live a better life.
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6: Now, the Big Three stock averages opened the week with gains. The NASDAQ composite surging 1.1%, the S&P adding 0.7%. The Dow Jones gained 156 points to close above 53,000 for the first time. Oil prices ticked up slightly overnight in reaction to new saber rattling between the U.S. and Iran. Brent crude is now back over $72 a barrel. Gasoline, meanwhile, is averaging $3.79 a gallon, down a nickel in the past week, according to AAA. Despite a drop in jet fuel prices, consumers are still paying higher airfares. They have no one to blame but themselves, says the Wall Street Journal, as travelers continue to book trips, driving up demand and keeping fares high. There were no floor traders shouting out buys and sells, but the Texas Stock Exchange began operating Monday in Dallas as part of a staged launch. Livestock trading is expected to begin Friday with a small group of securities, according to TXSE. Jim Ryan, ABC News.
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10: I think the last time I was on a train, I was 2 years old. I believe we took the train from Fort Irwin, California, where I was born, here to Michigan. And our new home in Ann Arbor, Michigan. So I'm not a native. I came here when I was 2 years old. Of course, I don't remember anything about that experience, and I'm trying to remember if I've been on a train since then. Let's see if Derek and Mila have taken a train trip anywhere. Derek?
18: Yes, twice. Round trip both times to Washington, D.C.
10: Oh!
18: 2004, right around Ronald Reagan's death. We were there in D.C. when
10: you
18: he
10: were?
18: Passed.
10: Oh, wow.
18: And then 2012, my dad's brother lives in D.C., so...
10: It worked for the government, right?
18: Yes, he was on staff at the White House, yeah. Not to...
10: And what...
18: He was a speechwriter under Bill Clinton's administration.
10: That is amazing.
18: The 90s,
10: We yep. should get him on the show sometime. That would be fabulous.
18: That'd be cool.
10: Yeah. See if you can make those arrangements, Mr. Producer.
18: That'd be fun. But train ride, though, yeah, from Toledo, Amtrak.
10: What do you remember about it?
18: The first time back in 2004, I remember my sister stole my orange juice in the morning, and like I had headphones on and I'm like 6 years old. So like I remember yelling, like, because I have the headphones on.
10: And you don't
18: so
10: know like, how loud you were,
18: yeah,
10: right?
18: Yeah, yeah. And I'm like, that's my orange juice. It was like 6 a.m. I remember my dad giving me this look like, it's 6 a.m. Everyone's going to be complaining about
10: Wait a minute.
18: You.
10: Didn't your sister get in trouble for taking your orange juice?
18: No.
10: Of course not.
18: I got another one, but.
10: Oh, all right. That's an interesting little trip there. Mila, have you ever been on a train before?
19: I was a child, so I don't remember, but we definitely were going to Chicago.
10: Okay. So you've done that trip.
19: The experience
10: from Michigan to Chicago. Yes. Yeah. And I understand that's a pretty good trip. That's a nice one to take. Better than driving or trying to fight the traffic in Chicago. Well, we're going to get on board a train here today. I'm not sure where this train is or where it's going, but the man who's going to tell us more about it, ABC's Brad Milkey.
2: I spent the weekend in Philadelphia, home to America's origin story in so many ways, where the Declaration of Independence was first adopted. But I wasn't in Philly to study the Founding Fathers. I was there for something that hadn't even been invented yet in their time. I was there to see a train. This was the arrival of a train that had just traveled the length of the nation to be here, and people were excited, to say the least.
3: This is amazing. Awesome. Happy birthday, America.
4: On the 250th anniversary of America, to come to Philadelphia, you know, where everything was signed at, and see, like, the ultimate train. So
2: this is Union Pacific 4014, better known as Big Boy. To this day, it still has the distinction of being the world's largest operating steam locomotive. While several were made, 4014 is the only model left. And for the last several months, Big Boy has been chugging along on a nationwide whistle-stop tour.
5: Big Boy, Big Boy, Big Boy, Big Boy. All right, I am in West Chicago this morning, where we are in a train yard.

0: planet. Wow, this is gigantic. This is a huge black steam engine on these wheels that are about as tall as I am. I mean, I don't know quite how to describe just how heavy it looks heavy. One by one, train enthusiasts helped me understand why this hulking piece of equipment was more than just a model train. And what can you tell me about Big Boy?
1: Well, basically, it helped America win World War II.
2: It is the world's largest steam locomotive. It was built in 1941 for the Union Pacific. They needed a bigger engine to escort trains up and over Sherman Hill over in Wyoming, very steep grade, and they needed a big engine for that. And 1940-1941, they received the Big Boys.
3: I mean, it was made to haul freight trains across the Rockies.
0: Without the railroad, you could argue, there is no America. Not the America we know, anyway, the one that stretches from sea to shining sea.
4: The West was settled by the railroads. People used to move in by horse and by wagon, and there was no roads in the late 1800s. It was the railroads, and especially the Union Pacific, that settled Cheyenne. I could keep on going all the way across.
0: That's Jim Venna. He's been working in rail for close to half a century and is now the CEO of Union Pacific. He says the ode to history is part of the reason for this tour across the country, heading from Northern California, Gold Rush territory, to Omaha, Nebraska, which Abraham Lincoln selected as the starting point for a transcontinental railroad, to Council Bluffs, Iowa, home to the famed Golden Spike Monument that celebrates the completion of this project that truly united these United States. But there's another point here, he says. It's to remind people that the railroad is not a relic of a bygone past. It remains more than relevant to a modern economy in ways that we can now scarcely comprehend.
4: We move close to 30 billion pounds of products that Americans use on a weekly basis. So you name it, from aggregate, from clothes, from chemicals, from heating oil, you name it, we're part of the supply chain.
0: So how does it work? What makes this machine powerful enough to inspire anyone with their wooden train whistle?
5: Can I get a good whistle?
6: Sure thing.
5: It's close. It's close.
6: Yeah.
0: Soon we were leaving the block party and climbing aboard for the next leg of Big Boy's journey. They've given me my high-vis vest. They've given me eye protection. They've given me ear protection. We're going to head up into this cab here for the next leg of this journey. Chicago bound. My producer Jen and I climbed up into the cab.
7: Hoisting myself up here. Oh, man, this is tall. All right. And we are in the cab. Okay, we are in Big Boy.
0: And found a seat behind Ed Dickens, the engineer who restored this locomotive himself and now drives it around the country.
8: Well, we're inside the cab. This is where the crew operates the locomotive. You got a fireman over on the left here, engineer over on the right.
0: Ed looks the part. He's wearing overalls, a striped shirt, a red kerchief around the neck, and sweat on his brow. He's become a celebrity in the train world. More than once, I heard a child chittering, "There's Ed Dickens."
7: Do you like your job?
8: Oh, it's a wonderful job for all of us, you know. You could probably hear in the background. I mean, just listen to everybody, and you can feel the excitement and the buzz.
0: Everywhere you look inside, there are pipes and nozzles and levers, barely an electric button in sight. I'm warned not to step back too far, because right behind me, I realize, is what they call the fire hole.
8: Where you are standing right now, you're in proximity. That sheet of metal right there, that door, is about 300 degrees.
0: You can feel the heat radiating from the front of this compartment. Watching over it all is what's called the fireman, maintaining the fuel and steam pressure.
7: How hot is it right now?
6: It'll get upwards of 2,000 degrees. And then there's what's called a combustion chamber ahead of that, so there's a cavernous area that's, you know, 25 feet long.
7: So if I'm thinking of it like a pizza oven, just make it the size of a building, and we're getting close.
6: Yeah, you can get a lot of pizzas in there.
0: The train hasn't moved yet, and we're already sweating. Whew, it's hot in here. I now realize why engineers drive with their heads out the window, partially because there's no cameras with which to see 100 feet in front of you where the train actually begins. It's also just to cool down with your head in the wind. But now it was time to say goodbye to West Chicago and head eastward.
9: Forward.
0: At one point, you can hear the dispatch team on the radio noticing the crowd.

0: A lot of people lined up just to watch a living legend run Metro 36.
1: Yeah, you're a celebrity.
2: They weren't kidding. For miles and miles, people were lined up near the tracks, waiting for Ed and Big Boy to come along. School classes came out and sat along sidewalks. Grandparents sat in lawn chairs, bouncing grandkids on their knees.
3: Is that super common, like what we just experienced with all these people waving at you and like just grins plastered on their faces?
4: Very. You will see that all day.
5: Our eyes have probably contacted, viewed, observed easily over a million people since we left Cheyenne just on this trip. If you include the West trip, it could be maybe as many as 3 million people.
2: And I asked him flat out, what is it about this train, this route, this moment that draws people in?
5: People are looking for a human connection. And in the modern railroading, the locomotives and the windows are a little bit tinted. They're smaller. It's hard to see the human beings. There's a person in there somewhere, but you don't see it. On this locomotive, the windows are large. We're prominent up here. We all dress traditionally. They want that human connection of what the locomotive is. Wow, can you believe those people get to do that? That's the way it used to be in years ago. You know, little boys and girls, they wanted to be the engineer, the fireman. They wanted to be the brakeman, the conductors riding in the caboose. You know, and railroading was much more visible. And with that, we bring all that back to life.
0: All right, 4014, we're cleared up. Yeah, that's good speed. Keep her coming, 4014.
2: Every single rail crossing we passed, there were people giving the universal signal to blast the whistle. Ed obliged. Now, whatever you think a train whistle sounds like, you're probably imagining it from a distance, like that thing that gently echoes across the night sky in towns across America. Up close, that is not what it sounds like. It is a thundering vibration. You feel it in your bones. It's the only thing that makes these crowds back up, their ears covered, their mouths grinning. Eventually, I had to shoot my shot. I asked Ed if I could let her rip.
3: Ed, I can't blow the horn, right? That's against regulations.
6: No, you totally can.
3: He's gonna let me blow the whistle here. All right. Excellent. Wow. That was awesome.
0: Got it.
3: Full engineer now. Full engineer. I got the hat, got the whistle. All hat. Yes.
2: After 2 hours on board, Big Boy slowly comes to a stop. And we disembark.
3: Goodbye, Big Boy.
7: What a day.
3: What a country. What a train.
2: It's kind of surreal to feel patriotism for a train, to feel connection to a hunk of hissing metal. But there's a reason nearly every kid is fascinated by these creations. It's one of the first glimpses of the power we all hold. You've got an engine, but it doesn't do anything until you build the track. Point it in the right direction. Solve for problems way down the line. For those willing to follow that fascination, Big Boy has become a manifestation of the American spirit. It's carried us from one coast to another, from our past into our future. This is a country that is based on big dreams. For decades, it took these big boys to make them come true. And the next miles are up to us.
8: That was fascinating. And boy, he took such joy in becoming that engineer and blowing that whistle. 25 big boys were commissioned exclusively for Union Pacific Railroad, the first delivered in 1941. And these massive locomotives were built to haul heavy equipment in support of the war effort. Normally, they were operating between Ogden, Utah and Cheyenne, Wyoming. They are 133 feet long each. They weigh 1.2 million pounds. And because of their length, the frames are hinged or articulated, and that allows them to negotiate curves. Their wheels, they have a 4-8-8-4 wheel arrangement. That means they have four wheels on the leading set of pilot wheels to guide the engine, eight drivers on the first engine, another set of eight drivers on the second engine, and four wheels trailing that support the rear of the locomotive. This one, number 4014, had been retired in December of 1961, a year I was born, after traveling more than a million miles. But then Union Pacific reacquired it from the Rail Giants Train Museum out in California in 2013, relocating it back to Cheyenne. And they did a multi-year restoration on it. It returned to service in 2019 to celebrate the 150th anniversary of the Transcontinental Railroad's completion. There are seven other big boys around the country that are on public display only. There's one, let's see, closest to us would be Green Bay, Wisconsin. The rest are fairly far away. St. Louis, Dallas, Omaha, Denver, Scranton, Pennsylvania, and in Wyoming. Massive, massive steam locomotive engine. Big boy number 4014, the world's largest operating steam locomotive. Of the eight remaining big boys in existence today, this one, the only one still in operation and celebrating the 250th anniversary of the birth of America. 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
6: From ABC News Tech Trends. Microsoft has announced it's laying off around 4,800 people, including 1,600 from the Xbox team. Over the course of the next fiscal year, 1,600 more Xbox employees are going to be let go. Some of the company's game studios are being spun off as well. In a statement, Xbox executives noted that revenues plummeted $500 million last year. Illinois Governor J.B. Pritzker has signed some new artificial intelligence legislation. The Artificial Intelligence Safety Measures Act requires AI companies to publicly disclose the safety measures they're taking and to report significant safety incidents. It follows similar laws passed in California and New York. And Elon Musk's artificial intelligence company, xAI, is getting a rebrand. It'll now be called SpaceX AI after it was acquired by Musk's private spaceflight company back in February. SpaceX went public last month. With Tech Trends.
7: Hey, I have news.
9: He asked you this past weekend, didn't he?
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8: I just got this update from New York, and apparently there is a Midtown Manhattan building being evacuated because officials are warning of a collapse. And of course, you hear something like that and your heart sinks and you go back to, what was it, 2003? No, 2001. 9/11.
21: Oh, yeah.
8: But that's not the case here. This is the building that used to house Pfizer offices there. And it's a high-rise office building near Grand Central Terminal. It is now being converted to apartments. And so I think this has to do with more of the construction and the turnover. Officials inspecting it found support columns were buckling and upper floors were sagging. So they have now evacuated that former Pfizer offices in Midtown Manhattan. Another development this morning, and this one back home here in Michigan, revolves around the Alzheimer's Association and some new legislation that is in the works, and it looks like the governor is going to be signing this. It's called the Silver Alert Legislation. The Michigan State Legislature passed it Friday, and it now heads to the governor, and she is expected to sign the bill into law. They did a lot to get this to go through our Alzheimer's Association here in Michigan and advocates. They say it was not an easy victory, and it took many years of action to achieve the outcome. So you're probably wondering, okay, what is the Silver Alert Legislation? It will provide law enforcement the ability to notify the public by text messaging of a missing senior or vulnerable adult, just like Amber Alert. Check your phones now and see, do you have your Amber Alert on your phone, or have you turned it off? You do have the capability of turning it off.
21: I never knew you could turn it off.
8: Oh, so you still have yours on.
21: Yeah, I don't see a need to turn it off. It's a good awareness thing to keep an eye out for something, but...
8: Well, you are the better man among us this morning.
21: I think a collective amount of us are like, yeah, what are we going to do about it?
8: Well, one too many 2 a.m., 3 a.m. alerts jarring you awake, and you will turn that off.
21: Yeah.
8: Because I did feel that way. I felt like, what am I going to do in bed now? I'll find out about it in the morning, and if I'm driving and I see something, I will report it. But I'm not going to be reporting it from my bedroom, so I am terrible. I turned it off on my settings. But now that I'm nearing being a senior, and this potentially could help me with this new Silver Alert.
21: You'll go missing, and then you'll still have it turned off, so you won't get a notification that you're missing.
8: That I'm missing. I do think this is a good thing. Around 6 in 10 people with dementia wander. And wandering can quickly become life-threatening due to exposure, traffic hazards, dehydration, confusion. You hear about this all the time in the news with older adults and people of memory loss. The first 24 hours are critical in safely recovering a missing vulnerable adult. You know, and I want to rephrase what I said a moment ago, because it is good, even at 2 in the morning. Let's say someone reports that it happened right by your neighborhood. Maybe you will get up and go out and search or help authorities in some way at that point. But it is kind of scary when all of a sudden that alert comes in.
21: It is pretty jarring. I mean,
8: yeah,
21: it's a small price to pay.
8: That's true.
21: And it puts you know, it makes you think about the person who, or the little one who is,
8: right,
21: who is missing, you know,
8: right,
21: if what they're going through. And for the Amber Alert to be administered, it's you know pretty,
8: right,
21: pretty concrete evidence.
8: Silver Alert Legislation, governor is expected to sign it here in the state of Michigan, thanks to State Senator Mallory McMorrow, a Democrat, and Republican State Rep Gina Johnson collaborating on that, and their leadership and getting this important legislation passed. So, and thanks to our Alzheimer's Association Michigan chapter for spearheading this as well. Hashtag end Alts, end ALZ. 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
1: From the Cook & White Heating and Cooling Newsroom, I'm Renee Vitale. President Trump officially kicked off the trading week yesterday by ringing the opening bells for both the New York Stock Exchange and NASDAQ. Rather than traveling to New York, the president conducted the ceremonial start remotely from the Oval Office to mark the official launch of the new Trump Accounts, a federally backed investment program designed for children's savings that was passed under last year's tax cuts bill. The administration promoted the new initiative as a way to encourage more direct investment in U.S. markets. Following the morning bells, markets reacted calmly, with the S&P 500 opening up slightly. Washtenaw County Sheriff Alicia Dyer says making changes to the way the emergency 911 system is funded would greatly benefit the community. Washtenaw County's local 911 surcharge is 43 cents per line per month. That's far lower than most counties around Michigan, and it hasn't changed in more than a decade. Dyer says the demands on Metro Dispatch have increased significantly, with more on the way. Since the current 911 surcharge doesn't come close to covering the cost, local governments have to help pay for the service. An increase in the surcharge would eliminate that need. Any hike would have to go to voters for approval. And Michigan drivers are getting some relief at the pump. AAA says the statewide average for a gallon of regular unleaded has dropped below $4 for the first time since April, falling 13 cents over the past week to $3.95 per gallon. Prices have eased as crude oil costs continue to decline, although drivers in Ann Arbor still paying just over $4 a gallon. That's the latest from the Cook & White Newsroom. 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
4: I'm Ira Weintraub with the St. Arbor Sports Update. The Tigers, who had a day off yesterday and are 3-1 start July, are home for a 6-game homestand with games against the Athletics tonight, tomorrow night, and Thursday night, all starting at 6:40, followed by a 3-game series with the Philadelphia Phillies before we reach the MLB All-Star break. Tonight's pitching matchup features Detroit's Tarik Skubal versus the Athletics' JT Ginn. Coverage starts tonight at 6:15 on the Big 1050 WTKA. The All-Star festivities in game will take place in Philadelphia, with the All-Star game being played next Tuesday, July 14th. Catcher Dylan Dingler, infielder Kevin McGonigal, and outfielder Riley Green will represent Detroit at the Midsummer Classic. The Pistons yesterday officially announced that the team has acquired guard Isaiah Joe from the Oklahoma City Thunder in exchange for two future second-round draft picks. The Pistons also announced yesterday that the team has signed rookie guard Ibuka Okori and signed rookie center Ugonna Onyenso to a two-way contract. For more sports, listen to the Big 1050 WT.
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34: A better life with Dr. Sanjay Gupta.
35: For years, we've been talking about both the positive and negative effects of being on social media. And I would say, by and large, for older adults, social media is net positive. Not all positive, but net positive. Helps them keep in touch with friends and stay social. But for younger people, social media use, especially heavy use, tends to be net negative. In fact, according to this year's World Happiness Report, youth who use social media more than 5 hours a day reported a lower level of well-being. And researchers who study this sort of thing found that many teens wish these platforms didn't even exist, and yet they can't seem to stop using them. Experts we talked to largely suggested two things. Ideally, along with your friend group, take some time offline. Also, try to recurate your algorithm so it shows you posts that'll make you feel good. I'm Dr. Sanjay Gupta, helping you live a better life.
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2: It's never been done before.
3: The Ocean's 11 prequel just added more names to its roster. Vicky Creeps and George Mackay are among the cast, joining stars Bradley Cooper and Margot Robbie for the heist thriller. Cooper is also writing and directing the project, hitting theaters June 25th, 2027.
5: My name is George Washington.
3: Coming off a successful 4th of July weekend at the box office, Young Washington is officially getting a sequel. Titled 1776, the film will continue the next chapter of George Washington's life and legacy. There's new music on the way from U2. The Irish rockers are releasing a new single, Street of Dreams, today. The song will appear on their upcoming album, expected out later this year.
6: It's not a question of if I want to spend the rest of my life with you.
3: And Sarah Pidgeon, the star of Love Story, John F. Kennedy Jr., and Carolyn Bessette, is 30 today.
7: Hey, I have news.
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1: 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We'll talk briefly about that. 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Their original location over in Chelsea off of I-94 in the main drag there. 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Speaking of generators, as we just heard a moment ago there, I wanted to point out, if you're without power still, DTE says probably by the end of today, they hope to have everyone back online. It's been a long haul for a lot of people out there. So, but I do highly recommend generators if you can afford them. A lot of times they've got payment plans. And trust me, when you get a generator, you won't ever have another power outage, not just because the generator is working, but somehow, some way, the gods know, well, this house has a generator, we won't strike it.
2: Well, if
1: it happens every single time. I've had two homes with generators, and I can count on half a hand it going on, aside from the weekly test it does. And when it did, it was only for a few minutes, if that. I was thankful to have it, but
2: that's good that it does a weekly test, because
1: yeah,
2: if you don't do maintenance on it, then what's the point?
1: Not only the weekly test, but you have to have do annual maintenance. Yeah. They need oil.
2: To stay in warranty, right, and stuff, yeah.
1: Sometimes they need to have updates to the, they're all computerized, you know, they need updates to the software that's in them. It's a fine science.
2: This is a good example. My aunt and uncle, my mom's twin, who you've met before, mm-hmm. They lost power on Friday evening. They're in Manchester area, and they got it back yesterday at 1 o'clock.
1: Oh, wow.
2: So they had to clean their fridge out, throw most of the stuff away. But they don't have an in-home generator because they said they haven't lost power in like 15 years.
1: Oh.
2: So I guess when they do lose power, it's pretty big. They're kind of out in the boonies a little bit, but
1: are they rethinking that generator thing?
2: they had a generator, but then theirs crapped out, and then
1: you just didn't get
2: They went and borrowed one. But like they were looking a little bit at in-home generators, but they can't justify the cost for not happening in 15 years. So like we could...
1: They're great if you're going to resell your house, though. People love that a house has a generator.
2: They don't plan on reselling. Yeah. They're retired, and they're staying there.
1: Wanted to point out an article in MLive. I haven't had a chance to go through this, but it's fascinating what I have read so far. It's by Jennifer Eberbach. Oracle has applied for a tax break as that data center project cost reaches $43 billion near Ann Arbor, Saline Township, to be specific. It's under construction. It is seeking a 50% reduction in real and personal property taxes under a commonly used state tax incentive program, Eberbach writes, MLive.com. And the Saline Township Board of Trustees is going to have a public hearing on the application that Oracle America Cloud Services LLC has now filed for this industrial facilities tax exemption certificate. The meeting is coming up on Wednesday, tomorrow at 7 o'clock in the evening. It is pointed out in this article that even with this tax abatement request, because of the data center, the community will be drawing in more tax revenue than it ever could have as a farm. I think that's an important piece to the puzzle on these data centers. Just one piece anyway. There's many other concerns people have, of course, that I don't think will be ever satisfied until years from now when we see exactly how these data centers operate and their impact on the communities where they are located. But check that out at MLive.com. We're actually going to put it up on our Facebook post, and you'll be able to access that. We'll do a gift article for you in case you're not a subscriber. We're free here on 1290 WLBY. You don't have to worry about subscribing. I'm Lucianne Lance. 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
27: All right, Stacey Vanek Smith sitting in for Scarlett Fu. I'm Paul Sweeney. We're live here in our Bloomberg Interactive Brokers studio in New York City. We're streaming live on YouTube and on Bloomberg.com as well. Coming up, we're going to check in again with Anne-Marie Hordern, Bloomberg surveillance co-anchor. She is in Turkey for this NATO summit. We'll get the latest reporting there. Mike McGlone, senior commodity strategist for Bloomberg Intelligence. He's going to join us here. We'll talk oil, and we can talk anything on the commodity complex with this guy. Pork bellies to Bitcoin. He can cover it all. Ryan Vastelica, a Bloomberg equities reporter. On the story, the Mag 7 loses market swaggers. AI trade spreads beyond behemoths. There you go. Gautam Mukunda is going to join us. He's a lecturer at the Yale School of Management. He's a Bloomberg opinion column contributor. On Sam Altman offers a Trojan horse to America. That's his column for today. We'll see what he's talking about there. Kick this whole thing off this hour with John Tucker and the Bloomberg Business Flash. John.
29: And we're lower. More worries about the durability of the artificial intelligence trade. Technology shares heading lower. You had earnings from Samsung Electronics. They failed to satisfy investors. And just to be clear, the earnings were pretty good. Micron Technology, SanDisk, other semiconductor shares, they are falling right now. NVIDIA also falling this report from Reuters that China's DeepSeek is developing its own chip to help power artificial intelligence systems. The NASDAQ 100, 640 points lower, down 2.1%. S&P 500 down 48 points. That's a decline of 0.7%. And right now the Dow 183 points lower. That is down 0.4%. Julian Emanuel at Evercore ISI says, you know what? Investors should really be focused on the long term.
30: Basically, it's not so much about the moment-to-moment reaction, particularly to earnings. It's the fact that the trend continues to go towards the upper right.
29: Right now, energy is the best performing of the major industry groups in the S&P 500. That comes after oil is higher following attacks on shipping in and around the Strait of Hormuz. The other major industry groups that are performing better, utilities, healthcare, consumer staples, and real estate. So that speaks of a rotation out of technology. And we check the markets for you all day long right here on Bloomberg Radio. I'm John Tucker. That is your Bloomberg Business Flash. Stacey Paul.
27: Hey, John Tucker, thank you so much. We appreciate that. Stacey Vanek Smith sitting in for Scarlett Fu today. I'm Paul Sweeney. We're live here in our Bloomberg Interactive Brokers studio, streaming live on YouTube as well. John Tucker is just reporting. Got some red on the screen here, some selling. Let's take a look at some of the stocks on the move today. We can do that with Bloomberg's Judy LeGru. Judy, what are you looking at today?
31: Good morning, Paul. First, I'm looking at Rivian Automotive, ticker RIVN. The stock is plunging as much as 14% on the day, and it is on track for the largest intraday drop since November 2024. And this is coming after the electric vehicle maker said it would sell 75 million shares to meet the terms of a $4.5 billion loan from the U.S. Department of Education. U.S. Department of Energy. Different E there. The Goldman Sachs is leading the share sell, which is expected to raise about $1.5 billion. Again, a $4.5 billion loan from Department of Energy and expected to raise about $1.5 billion from the share sale.
32: What else is moving markets today? What else has your eye?
31: Of course. Looking at Fiserv, financial technology firm Fiserv, ticker FISV. The stock is climbing and trading today as much as 7%, and it is on track for the largest intraday gain since February. And this is coming after a Wall Street Journal report that said that Wall Street banks, including Wells Fargo, JP Morgan Chase, and Bank of America, have held early discussions about a possible deal to acquire a debit network owned by Fiserv. And so a little bit of context here, owning a debit network would help lenders obtain an exemption from the Durbin Amendment, which helps cap, which basically caps fees that large banks can collect on debit card transactions. So analysts are kind of coming out of the woodwork and sort of making comments on this. And one thing that caught my eye was Mizuho analyst saying that, quote, while the idea looks good on paper, we are less optimistic about its implementation in real life, referring to this go around as possibly, quote, problematic. So with banks reporting earnings next week, very, very interesting space to watch with this.
0: All right. Lastly, Western Digital.
31: Western Digital, so big in today's trading. Western Digital, ticker WDC. The stock is falling as much as 11%, and it is on track for the worst month since September 2022. Wow. And as we've talked about here earlier, shares in chip makers and other AI-related firms are down after Samsung reported their earnings, which were not to the liking of investors. So despite a quarterly profit surge, 19-fold quarterly profit surge, and the stock being up triple digits this year. Western Digital is taking the hint of a lot of this sort of dissatisfaction. But other storage and memory stocks are falling alongside Western Digital. Micron, ticker MU, SanDisk, ticker SNDK, and Seagate Technology, ticker STX.
0: All right. Great stuff, Judy. Thank you so much. We appreciate it. Bloomberg's Judy LaRue giving us the Stock Movers there. For more conversations like this, subscribe to our Stock Movers Report. 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You're still following this local story in here in New York City. Construction crews were pulled from a 37-store Midtown Manhattan building Tuesday morning after bricks began falling from the 21st floor. Emergency officials said promoting street closures in one of the city's busiest corridors. We're awaiting a press conference from the FDNY. When that occurs, we will bring you that to you and bring you the latest reporting on that story. Let's jump over to Ankara, Turkey, where NATO leaders are meeting as we speak. Henry Hordern is there in Turkey. She's a co-anchor of Bloomberg Surveillance Television. Henry, what are the expectations for this NATO meeting? Because when President Trump is involved, sometimes there can be some sparks there. What are the expectations this year?
3: Well, writ large for the meeting, they're working on this idea of NATO 3.0, and I just spoke to the Finnish President Alexander Stubb about this. The fact that this is really a follow-on meeting from last year when they agreed to increase defense spending to 5%, 3.5% would go towards hardware, ammunition, and the remainder 1.5% to things like ports, bridges, roads that can support that defense industrial base. This is what this meeting is about, making those deals, making those investments. As Mark Rutte described it, it's the reindustrialization of the defense transatlantic partnership. Now, this is all taking space within the same time period that the United States is on a six-month review of their defense posture within NATO and really within the European Union, whether or not they are going to draw down troops or potentially move troops around where they're based in Europe. So that will end by the end of the year, potentially even sooner. So at the same time, you see Europe try to rush to get deals done. There was a $50 billion announcement on the sidelines with deals being done in terms of investment. So that's the backdrop to the summit. And then, of course, there's massive headlines when we have two conflicts going on as the alliance meet. One, of course, Russia's invasion of Ukraine. That conflict continues. You have President Volodymyr Zelensky here pushing for more air defense systems. The Finnish president said to me that he would love to see, and potentially a step forward would be if Ukraine can get the licenses to produce Patriot defense missiles in country. This is something that's been talked about for months, but they haven't actually been able to pull the trigger. And then, of course, Iran will be another hot topic here, especially given the fact that you had a Qatar vessel this morning with LNG that was struck. LNG, incredibly important for the European economy, especially given the fact that they had to really loosen up their reliance on Russia with Russia's invasion of Ukraine. Qatar has been a reliant partner when it comes to gas. You saw gasoline futures in Europe spike this morning on this news. And at the same time, the United States feel like Europe was not there for them when asked to help in the reopening of the Strait Strait of Hormuz. Now, a big question, is it just their inability, the fact that Europe doesn't have all the hardware that would be needed in such a conflict, or also is it just the lack of political will? So that is the latest source of frustration between the United States and Europe, and that will likely be on display throughout the 2 days of the summit.
32: Anne-Marie, you alluded to this, but President Trump has been quite critical of NATO, not just in regards to the Strait of Hormuz, but long before. What do you see as the role of the U.S. in NATO 3.0?
3: Well, the role of the U.S. right now, at least from a strategic point of view, is really to push NATO, although sometimes the rhetoric they don't enjoy, and Europeans have said to me in the past, sometimes between the Biden administration and the Trump administration, the destination was sometimes the same, but the bedside manner was very different. To push Europe to do what Europe needs to do, which was to continue to hit their targets so they can reindustrialize and defend themselves. Of course, this is going to take years. This will not happen overnight, which is what the United States would want to see. At the same time, it's really this carrot and stick approach, because they are reviewing their procurement in Europe, and they are looking at potentially their posture in Europe, and that could mean troop withdrawals. So it would have to mean that Europe would have to accelerate their reindustrialization of their defense sector at a very critical time. There's also, of course, another story that's floating, and the president spoke about this when he sat down with Turkish President Erdogan, and that's the F-35s. Turkey has wanted F-35s for years. Legally, they are not allowed to have them because they are in the Russian S-400 system. They would have to really disarm those S-400s, put them in a third country in order for the U.S. to move ahead. But the president made clear today that is his intent. And right now, Turkey, which is becoming a very strategic partner, not just when it comes to where it is geographically, and not just the fact that it's the second biggest military in the alliance outside the United States, but the hardware that Turkey is able to produce and selling to European allies at this time has been really critical, even though, of course, it has been a controversial topic, or one that the U.S. has to walk with on a tightrope, because given the relationship Turkey has with Israel and some other countries.
0: Anne-Marie, we have about 30 seconds left here. Don't want to leave without discussing Ukraine. Any expectations there from this meeting as it relates to Ukraine?
3: We'll have to wait and see. Zelensky continues to push for those Patriot defense missiles. He said the next battle is going to be a battle in the air when he spoke to the Financial Times on the eve of the summit. And the Finnish President Alexander Stubb said really a welcome step would be if they were able to get this license to produce those defense missiles in-house. The president spoke to both Putin and Zelensky before the summit, and he'll be meeting with President Zelensky tomorrow. So tomorrow will be the day they'll have any sort of update.
0: Anne-Marie, thank you so much for your reporting. We really do appreciate it. Anne-Marie Hordern, she's the co-anchor of Bloomberg Surveillance Television. She joins us remotely from Ankara, Turkey. She is traveling with the president for this two-day NATO summit. As Anne-Marie was reporting, there has been some activity, some attacks on some shipping on a limited scale here over the last couple of days in the Strait of Hormuz. We've seen a little bit of a move higher in crude oil to reflect that. WTI crude oil is up 2.5% today, trading at its just about its high of the day, $70.25. Mike McGlone's been, he tracks all this stuff for Bloomberg Intelligence. He's our commodity strategist here. Mike, it just seems like, you know, again, I've told you a million times, the last job I'd ever want on Global Wall Street is an oil trader. That stuff whips around too much. But and is that kind of just the market we're in here? It's just news-driven cycle for oil here?
1: Yes, Paul. I think the key theme right now for most traders are just looking for a chance to reset shorts in a bear market. Most people are looking around 80. That was last year's highs, good levels. We're at 70 now. It's basically the apex of the bell curve of trading for 20 years. And just a question of what might stop it from a normal rotation back towards the lower in the range for the last 20 years. You know, my view is I still think it's going to do that. The key theme for that to potential happen is obviously a little more detente in the Middle East, but a little pressure in the stock market will do that. So right now the market's looking up at maybe its 200-day movement average around 74, 75. It's at 70 now. It's a bear market that's reset. And I just know what's going to, I don't know what's going to make it go higher. Something shocking, but normalization making go lower, and that's basically what Mr. Trump needs for the midterm elections.
32: Why is it continuing to go lower? Because the Strait of Hormuz is still blocked off and the conflict has gone on, I think, a lot longer than anybody thought it would, or than most people thought it would. So why has oil not crept back up?
1: This whole rally accentuated the most powerful force in commodities that's only growing, that's price elasticity, particularly in crude oil. Now, we got that from Russia's invasions of Ukraine that really kicked in technology replacing crude oil and actually pressuring both prices, both sides for prices of supply and demand. And now it's kicking in now. I'm just updating an outlook for crude oil for Q3. And we see the surplus of U.S. and Canadian crude oil and liquid fuels approaching 9 million barrels a day. Just a few years ago, that was basically flat. And that's for next year. So there's only one force that's going to stop that, and that's lower prices. So what this did is just shifted the people reiterating the price maker status is shifted from OPEC to the Western Hemisphere. And it's not just crude oil. We've had a pretty good peak this year in corns and potentially in soybeans and gold, silver, platinum and palladium and iron ore. You see that trend there? The pump then dump trend is starting to trickle down. That's why I'm really worried about the stock market going down, because it's feeling to me very much like 2008.
0: You know, when I think about the farmer, you know, I think you've taught us kind of what the focus on corn, soybeans, all that kind of stuff. Soybeans are up 15% year to date. That's good for the farmer, right?
1: It's great. It's just what they needed. It's hopium that the Chinese will come and buy more soybeans. They probably will, but it's not economic for them. So maybe state-run enterprises will do it for political reasons, because U.S. soybeans right now are a little bit more expensive than in Brazil. Remember, Brazil just had a big harvest, and we have more replanted this year, and the rain has been ample. So I'm really worried what soybeans have been doing for the last few years as they go down back below 10 or so. Right now they're around 12 as we head towards the peak of the harvest in September and potential October. And same with corn. That December contract pumped up to near 5 just a couple months ago, and they got to a new contract low. It's bumping up again. And if the cycle's normal, we don't get a bad weather summer, which we're already getting plenty of rain, cycles are probably going to go lower. And particularly, it's all the same trade now with crude oil going lower, Paul.
0: Hey, 30 seconds left. For our steak lovers out there, I see cattle kind of flat for the year, up just a couple of percent. Have we seen peak cattle prices?
1: We might have. I think it's the typical high price cure kicking in. Now, we've had problems with inventories for a while and certain diseases and things, but it is peak driving season, peak consumption season, peak barbecue season.
0: Yeah, I watched Dutton Ranch. There's another job I'm never going to do is be a rancher.
32: Cattle rancher?
0: Yeah, those guys work hard. Thank you.
32: You were pretty hard too, Paul.
0: I don't know. I'm not going to do the oil field stuff.
29: Hey, Russell and Doggies. Let's be clear here.
0: Those guys work hard. Mike McGlone, he covers the strategy stuff for us down in Miami Beach. We appreciate getting a few minutes of his time. We'll do pork bellies next time with Mike. S&P down 50, the Dow down 250, and the Nasdaq down 375. It's 1.4% here. Also, this here about a building in Manhattan, Midtown Manhattan's been evacuated on collapse fears. We've got Miles Miller from Bloomberg News covering the story for us, chasing it down, and maybe a FDNY press conference coming up soon. This is Bloomberg.
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29: 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Well, you guys are talking to Mike McGlone, so let me start with the oil nudging higher following attacks shipping in and around the Strait of Hormuz. As a result, you have energy now, the best performing major industry group in the S&P 500. Brent crude up close to 3%, $73.98 a barrel right now. You also have other major industry groups that are higher, all reflecting the rotation out of technology. Healthcare, utility stocks getting a boost today, and the technology shares extending declines after earnings from Samsung failed to really satisfy investors, the lofty expectations there. So you have right now the Philadelphia Semiconductor Index, the SOX, down 6.7%. And then the Bloomberg Mag 7 index, that is down right now 0.2%. And Rivian Automotive, another standout, tumbling. The electric vehicle maker saying it's going to sell 75 million shares to fund equity contributions related to a Department of Energy loan. So you're diluting shares there. And Rivian right now, 13% lower. Overall, the S&P 500 down 51 points. The Dow down 211 points. And the NASDAQ 100 down 649 points. That is a decline right now of 2.2%. And we check the markets for you all day long right here on Bloomberg Radio. I'm John Tucker, and that's your Bloomberg Business Flash. Stacey and Paul.
0: All right, John, thank you so much. We appreciate that. Stacey Vanek-Smith sitting in for Scar LeFou. Scar will be back mañana. I'm Paul Sweeney. We're live here in our Bloomberg Interactive Broker Studio. We're streaming live on YouTube as well. John Tucker was just talking about the Mag 7, and I was looking at some Bloomberg News reporting on this. The Mag 7 tech giants are no longer dominating the stock market, with their index gaining just 1.7% in 2026. Let's break it down with our next guest, Ryan LaStelica, equities reporter for Bloomberg News. Talk to us, Ryan, about this rotation we're seeing in the stock market. What are you seeing?
15: Yeah, it's been pretty remarkable. After years of really being the driver for stocks, the Mag 7 have really started to become something of an afterthought. Momentum has shifted away from them and into other parts of the market, even though the momentum is still within tech. But we've seen a lot more interest in the semiconductor side of things, especially the memory and storage area, which have become the real bottleneck for this stage of the AI infrastructure build-out. So we've seen huge gains in stocks like Micron, SanDisk, Western Digital, Seagate, and we've seen basically flat performance overall in the names that have otherwise been sort of the market leaders for, like I said, for years.
32: This doesn't seem like such a huge shift. It seems like more of a semantics issue, like shifting money around within the AI space still. Do you see it as a significant shift?
15: Well, I think what it really shows is that people are really trying to go where the AI trade is going. So right now we have all of these

0: other parts of chips.
1: So, Ryan, I'm old enough to remember the day when a stock would go up when a company would take its CapEx numbers up here, maybe like 3 or 4 quarters ago. That game seems to be out of fashion. Is that what you're saying?
2: Yeah, I think there's been a real change in sentiment in terms of how investors are viewing these kinds of aggressive CapEx plans. Now, I think people, you know, you talk to a lot of investors, they say, you know, I still feel pretty positive. I think they know what they're doing. But at least for the time being, we're really seeing an impact on free cash flow, on their cash piles. Some companies are raising equity or tapping debt markets. There's been a lot of, you know, complicating factors that have just gone beyond, you know, spend the money, you know, spend a dollar on AI infrastructure, you get a dollar back in revenue growth or something like that. It's not nearly that simple anymore. I think people are taking a much more jaundiced look on this type of strategy, even though I think they remain pretty positive that over a longer term period, it will eventually start paying out.
1: Ryan, excellent reporting. Thanks so much for joining us. Ryan Vlastelica, equities reporter for Bloomberg News, coming to us from Chicago. This is Bloomberg.
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1: 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Our next guest joins us here, Matthew Vigari, head of research at Clearwater Analytics, joining us live here in our Bloomberg Interactive Brokers studio. Matthew, where's the narrative on private credit these days? I mean, I've just been so amazed over the last 10, 15 years to see this market grow and get as deep as it has. But there's been, I guess, on the margins, some concerns about some of the credit quality. Where do we stand on the discussion?
4: It's great to be with you again. I think that, to my mind, the narrative is a little bit overblown. And I think part of that is because you have every quarter we find out about these redemptions, particularly in the private wealth space or in the retail space, where investors are kind of engaging in a bit of a bank run and trying to pull their money out of these underlying BDCs that are lending to their mind in a little bit of an opaque fashion. But the truth of the matter is that that comprises a really small share of retail and private wealth portfolios, and also a really small share of the private credit kind of industry at large, where the insurance industry is really the dominant player, and they're not really the panic sellers of the moment. And so when I talk to people, yeah, there might be idiosyncratic pockets of risk, but private credit is a much larger and much more diverse asset class than the overarching narrative that has taken root.
5: Well, we do have Bloomberg reporting this morning that HSBC Holdings is going to stop lending to some private credit funds. Also that overall big banks are raising interest rates for private credit and marking down specific loans that are posted as collateral. So it seems like maybe these worries aren't going away.
4: I think it makes a lot of sense. And I think the way to think about it is not in terms of just private credit, but just a credit market generally. We're many, many years into this cycle. As you know, when spreads get this low and people are searching for yields, just the available loans that you can make get riskier and riskier, right? And so this natural pullback to me makes a ton of sense. It's not necessarily an indictment of private credit as an asset class specifically, but just where we are in the credit cycle. I mean, private markets often move with public markets. So one thing that I say is if you think that spreads are really low and that there's a lot of risk and froth in private markets, then I would turn your head to public markets, which are far bigger and are also have ultra low spreads, and there's still a ton of issuance out there.
1: Is capital still being raised in the private credit space?
4: It's definitely still being raised. I think there's been a little bit of a slowdown. And I also will say that when we talk about private credit, are we talking about a private credit fund where, let's say, an insurer is an LP? Or are we talking about a direct loan that an insurer would make, for example, to a private equity firm or to a business that just wants to borrow in a very specific fashion? I would argue that the kind of direct loans where you have a kind of exact understanding of where you're loaning to functions much like just a loan. And so you're not really going to see much of a slowdown there. I think the capital raising in the kind of LP space, particularly as you just mentioned, with respect to perhaps riskier loans that might be made, there might be a little bit of a pullback there just as institutional investors kind of wrap their heads around, wait a minute, how far into the cycle are we? What kind of risks are being taken? Let's reevaluate and see, are the risks that are being taken actually matching our portfolio needs?
5: What do you see as the future for private credit, at least through the rest of this year? I mean, we're in kind of an interesting

0: moment economically, and it looks like interest rates will not necessarily be coming down anytime soon. Is that good for private credit, bad?
1: It's interesting because spreads just keep getting lower. I think if you've noticed, like over the past few years, maybe the spreads were 600 basis points, then 500, 400, 300. And as it gets narrower, the risk premium and the illiquidity premium that as an investor that you might have gotten a few years ago is not as robust in today's day. So you have to ask yourself, or investors have to ask themselves, is this slightly increased opacity, perhaps a lack of a credit rating on this fund or on this loan, is it worth it to me relative to what I can get in public markets? And I would argue that the more spreads go down and the less risk gets priced into the system as this credit cycle continues to mature, you're not going to see as much appetite simply because the premium's not there, unless spreads really do widen materially and institutional investors get more bang for their buck.
2: Is the credit quality in the public markets materially different from that in the private markets?
1: It really depends on the corner of private markets. You know, a lot of the investments that we see at Clearwater are rated, you know, let's say BBB-. Mm-hmm. Clearwater sees over $10 trillion in assets flowing through its system every day, and quite a sizable share of that is insurers. And because insurers, you know, they have, it's a very regulated industry, and there are a lot of capital charges and requirements. So for them to take on additional risk, it often comes with a penalty on a part of their portfolio. So they really monitor, what is the type of quality that I'm getting invested into, and is it worth it to me from a capital charges perspective?
0: There's been a lot of news, of course, about Blue Owl. That's been one of the big headlines we've been seeing. It sounds like recently investors have been asking the funds to return about $4.7 billion, but that is actually an improvement. Can you talk a little bit about that, investors wanting their money out and the trends you see in that area?
1: Sure. I mean, it really does feel like a bank run, which is to say that, and you keep hearing it from these different managers that say, these loans are performing. As far as we can see on our system, the numbers that we see match the kind of broader industry aggregates. I think that, though, you don't want to be the one holding the bag at the end of the day. And so if you are an investor who can panic sell something or who can get out, as opposed to, let's say, an institutional investor for whom these lockups and the illiquidity are more of a feature than a bug, if you're one of these retail investors or private wealth, I see this continuing, if only because there will be some cockroach that appears, for example, and there will be more panic selling and trying to get out of these funds. But for the vast majority of the industry, for whom these risks, as I said, like are a feature, not a bug, I don't see that happening and rippling through the larger financial system.
2: All right, Matthew, thank you so much for joining us. I'm Matthew Vagari. He is head of research at Clearwater Analytics. Join us live here in our Bloomberg Interactive Broker Studio. Locally here in the New York City metro area, we're following this story. Construction crews were pulled from a 37-story Midtown Manhattan building Tuesday morning after bricks began falling from the 21st floor. Emergency vehicles, emergency officials said, prompting street closures in one of the city's busiest neighborhoods here. We're waiting for a press conference with more information from the FDNY. When that comes, we will bring that to you, but certainly here a significant story, not just in New York City, but it's a significant story for, I think, the commercial real estate market as the industry, you know, moves forward with some of these conversions from office to residential, because it's a tough job is what we've been told.
0: Yes, and it's also an important one going forward for housing and for real estate.
2: Absolutely. So it's a big story. It's a big story in New York, and we'll bring that to more information as it comes available.
3: And Doug.
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23: Yeah, I'm John Tucker in the Bloomberg News with this Bloomberg Business Flash on a day of declines for the major averages, and it's a tech-led decline. Memory stocks, Micron Technology, SanDisk, Western Digital, they're all falling after the, it was a preliminary earnings report from Samsung Electronics. It was a pretty good report, but investors wanted more, so they wound up being disappointed. Also, you have SpaceX. I wanted to cover that. That stock's sliding after being added to the NASDAQ today. Shares of SpaceX, they're down close to 6%. Best performing stock in the S&P 500, that goes to GoDaddy, up 6%, and then Teradyne Incorporated and SanDisk and Intel, the worst performing stocks in the S&P 500 right now. Stuart Keiser at Citigroup Global Markets sees tech investors shifting back and forth.
0: The AI trade has just become a lot more fluid than it previously was. And I think you have investors sort of hopscotching back and forth between these themes, you know, from power gen to DRAM, back to analog chips, back to Mag 7. I think, you know, kind of running ahead into earnings here, people probably want some exposure to Mag 7 stocks. I think that happened, you know, prior to the last quarter as well.
23: And speaking of Mag 7, the Mag 7 index down 0.2% right now. The Philadelphia Stock Exchange Semiconductor Index, what we know as the SOX, that today is down 6.5%. Overall, S&P 500 down 52 points. That's a decline of 0.7%. The NASDAQ 100 down 652 points. That's a decline of 2.2%. And then the Dow Jones Industrial Average down right now 0.4%. So that's a decline of 226 points. And we check the markets for you all day long right here on Bloomberg Radio. I'm John Tucker. That is your Bloomberg Business Flash. Stacey Paul.
1: All right, John Tucker, thank you so much. We appreciate it. Stacey Vanek-Smith sitting in for Scarlet Food today. I'm Paul Sweeney. We're live here in our Bloomberg Interactive Broker Studio. We're streaming live on YouTube as well here. All right, here's a pretty good deal, I think. Sam Altman, you know, the OpenAI guy, he's offered the U.S. a 5% stake in OpenAI, which he said would allow Americans to share in the benefits of artificial intelligence. Seems like a good deal to me. Let's see what our next guest thinks. Gautam Mukunda. He's a lecturer at the Yale School of Management, and he's a Bloomberg Opinion contributor. Joining us via Zoom from Sweden. Okay, why not? That's a nice place, I hear. Gautam, what do you mean here? How do you view this potential offer from Mr. Altman as it relates to AI, OpenAI?
2: I think it's a bit of a Trojan horse, Paul. If he gives 5% of the equity of OpenAI to the government, he's going to get the government committed to the success of OpenAI. And since the government has a lot of ability to determine that success, that's probably worth more than 5% to him, but I'm not sure it's worth more than 5% to the American public.
4: Is this an attempt to make the company kind of too big to fail? And what is the case he's making to the government for why this would be a good idea?
2: Right. I think it's exactly that, right? And it wouldn't be too big to fail economically. That argument just doesn't make any sense. OpenAI, however big it is not systemically economically important. What it would become is too big to fail politically, right? That because there's this huge chunk of equity that people would be able to track, it would go back, if you think back to like in 2012, the Department of Energy had a loan program during the Obama administration that gave out loans to lots of companies, one of which was Solyndra, a solar cell company that failed. It was a sort of a catastrophe. They lost all the money. And Mitt Romney made a lot of hay out of that. And, you know, if the Obama administration had the ability, you'd think they might have gone back and been like, maybe we should have propped that company up. That would be OpenAI times like a million, right? Because the scale of the OpenAI investment is so large, and it would put so much pressure on the government to kind of lean on the levers and keep this company propped up, if for no other reason than to stop people from saying, hey, you cost us, you know, $80 billion or $100 billion or whatever it ends up being.
1: So we have seen this administration take investments in other companies. Give us some context around that. I don't recall our government doing that too much before, maybe the auto industry, and I don't know. How do we think about that in general?
2: Yes, this administration alternates between launching vociferous attacks on socialism and communism and taking ownership of private companies. So I guess today we're on a taking ownership of private companies day, and tomorrow we'll be back to attacking communism. This is a new thing, and there are very good reasons we don't do it, right? And there are good reasons on both sides of the equation. We've talked on the government side how this is going to lead to bad policy and to bad political outcomes, and is just right. It is corrosive on free markets and free enterprise to have government put a heavy hand in like that. But it's also really bad for the companies, right? So they may think of themselves as buying insurance against failure by getting the government on their side. But these are companies that have a global market. And if you are, you know, the government of France or Germany or, you know, Denmark, which has just seen the United States just a few minutes ago, right, Donald Trump issued more threats to Greenland. then the idea of having your economy or your government run on a company's software when that company is functionally part owned by the United States government, you know, a few years ago that wouldn't have been a problem, but now it's a huge problem, and it means that these companies are going to limit their global market in a really profound way.
4: I mean, the hazards seem quite clear here. Is there potentially a case to be made for government investment in AI just because the economy's become so dependent on it? It's such an expensive thing to try to build out. Is there possibly a case to be made for an investment like this?
2: I think there's an extremely strong case to be made for the government profiting from gains in AI and for taking those gains and using them to sort of provide public goods for the whole United States and that benefit the economy and the society as a whole. That case is overwhelming. But the mechanism for executing that is taxes. And if the United States government wants to benefit from AI, it should tax profitable AI companies. That's the way we should do it, and should tax the individuals who make billions of dollars off AI. That's the right way to do it. This equity thing is not.
1: Where is OpenAI in its IPO process? I think, you know, the feeling on the street is maybe it might slip into next year. Maybe Anthropic might get out first. Is that your understanding?
2: You know, that's what I'm hearing, and I'll just say that the more you look at the finances of OpenAI, you know, Ed Zitron of the Financial Times just were able to get some of them. These look really bad. Like, I mean, I know that with SpaceX, we've sort of decided that traditional metrics for an IPO don't apply anymore, but it's really kind of hard to make a case for how these companies are going to pay the gigantic capital investments they're making. And I think a lot of people are starting to go, you know, you can have an extraordinary revolutionary technology, one that changes the world, that changes the way we do work. And the companies that are doing it don't make money, because we saw that with the airlines and with biotech for two generations. These were incredibly important technologies, and they just weren't profitable for the companies that were doing it.
4: Do you see OpenAI as in a good position right now? It seems like it was way out in front at first and had all of the public's imagination and a lot of money. And now it seems like it's losing its shine a little bit.
2: Yeah, I mean, as I'm one of the people who sort of switched from using ChatGPT to Claude
4: because
2: you know, the experience was so much better. And I think a lot of people are sort of saying that, where in terms of usage, OpenAI is still ahead, but in terms of the more sophisticated an AI user is, the less likely it seems to be that they are OpenAI dependent. But beyond that, I think that the questions about their leader are also just, you know, there are questions about, is this sustainable? The level of the commitments that they've made for data centers and sort of the spending made, paired with the fact that the construction of these data centers is not, from what I can tell, going nearly as quickly as it would have to be to make sort of these contracts fall out. I think a lot of people are starting to look at this and going, wait a sec, how does this story end? Does it really end with you spending $1.5 trillion on data centers when no one in the United States sort of wants you to build them in your neighborhood, when there's so many construction bottlenecks and when the demand for them is starting to get a little iffy? That it's not clear to
1: right.
2: me.
1: All right, Gotham, thank you so much. Appreciate it. As always, Gotham Okunda, he's a lecturer at the Yale School of Management. It's a pretty good school, as I understand it. And he's also a Bloomberg Opinion contributor. He is in Sweden for some reason, which is a nice time of year to be there, I guess, if you're going to go to Sweden. S&P 500 down 40 points. The NASDAQ down 320 points. Coming up, we're going to check in with Randall Williams, Bloomberg Business and Sports Reporter, get the latest on the World Cup. The U.S. is out. What's the rest of the tournament look like here? Can somebody snag me a ticket to the final? I understand that's going to be kind of expensive in the swamps of Jersey with all the traffic. Good luck with that. S&P down 42, Dow down 200, NASDAQ down 330 points. That's 1.25% here. WTI crude oil, $70.50, up $2. This is free.
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1: All right, Stacey Vanek-Smith in for Scarlett Fu. I'm Paul Sweeney. We're live here in our Bloomberg Interactive Broker Studio in New York City, streaming live on YouTube as well. Well, the U.S. is out of the World Cup, but the World Cup moves on, as does Randall Williams, the U.S. sports business reporter for Bloomberg News. Randall, a little bit of hindsight here. That was kind of an ugly little incident around the U.S.-Belgium game, not to mention a poorly played match by the U.S. squad. But hindsight, what happened there?
26: On the field, I would call it universal justice. I mean, if you watch, just based on everything that went on going before the match, but on the field, the energy wasn't there from the beginning. I mean, they just played a little lackadaisical, I think, at the beginning, and then Belgium scored. And, of course, when we scored on the free kick, it was like, okay, we're in it. Then Belgium scores, like, almost 30 seconds later. And it was just the energy was off. I think that Belgium played tremendous and played with a sense of urgency. In all likelihood, they were motivated by Flo Balogun being reinstated, and I think that was President Trump's doing. And so it felt like Belgium played with a chip on their shoulder, and they came out and dominated.
4: Yeah, people are really, really upset about this, especially about coming back from a red card. Can you talk about that a little bit?
26: Sure. So there is no precedent for, you know, a player who has received a red card returning in a knockout stage. Before this, Cristiano Ronaldo had received a red card. He was scheduled to, you know, not play in two qualifying matches. FIFA went away with that. We know that Ronaldo is going to retire. His international career is going to be over. And so with that being said, like, Ronaldo was never, he's probably never going to serve those two games suspended. With Flo Balogun had the potential to impact the game on a tremendous scale yesterday. He obviously did not. And so I think FIFA, while this was the first big controversy of the tournament, it's rectified itself through Belgium's win.
1: Yep. What should we be focusing on going forward?
26: Well, Messi plays in 5 minutes. And I think that, look, if you're talking about the conversation of the World Cup, it's about who's remaining, what superpowers are left. Spain, England, France, Argentina, and you know, the other four teams as well. There's a lot of stories out there to follow, but I think ultimately we want to see the biggest star shine, and I think an Argentina and France rematch would be great, but also Spain versus France, and you know, we have Norway versus England coming up, so there's a lot of really, really good and enticing matchups for people who are looking forward to these matches.
4: I feel like there was so much worry around the World Cup being in the U.S. and ICE agents and all of it. Then it seemed like everything was going so well. Everyone's quite excited. It's been really inspiring and fun to watch. Is the shine off of it a little bit because the U.S. is out and there are some controversies? Or do you think this is still going to be the glorious World Cup it seemed to be shaping up?
26: I think it'll still be as shiny as it was to begin with, because you still have the brightest stars and some of the biggest teams. Now, if Argentina had lost to Cape Verde, then we would be having a different conversation, because, of course, everybody loves a Cinderella story. However, if the Cinderella story is knocking out, you know, one of the biggest teams who was arguably one of the most popular people on earth out of the tournament, I don't know if the broadcasters would be all too happy about that. I think that, as you mentioned, there were a lot of conversations about ICE, about the federal government's involvement in this tournament. And so far, outside of Flo Balogun, they stayed quiet. But again, it's been rectified, and I think Belgium really put an end to it. I think that the conversation would be twice as loud today as it was yesterday if the U.S. had won, but we got smashed.
1: So what's to say about the status of the U.S. men's national team here? They got to the round of 16.
26: Sure.
1: What do we do here? How does the U.S. take the next step?
26: I think that you have to look at the MLS. You have to look at the grassroots level and figure out, how do we go to the next step? And the reality is that travel soccer costs a lot of money. And so many parents spend their time sending their kids to other sports. And that isn't to say that basketball and baseball and, you know, Pop Warner football don't cost money as well. But soccer is expensive. And I think that for the MLS, they have to bring the money back here. The Premier League and La Liga and so many other leagues pay so much more. The players are like, once, you know, these European clubs feel like I'm good, I need to go get a bag overseas. And so if the MLS is able to restructure things in a way that can keep players here in the States, then I think that that will have a larger impact on youth players who are like, okay, I might want to play for NYCFC or, you know, Inter Miami or another club.
1: So it's an economics thing, you think?
26: I think so. And don't get me wrong, like the MLS is 30 years old. It's not the NFL or the MLB or the NBA that are 70-plus years old that have an infrastructure, that have battled, you know, these times where their teams aren't profitable. The MLS is still up and coming, but same thing with the WNBA in that they go through these growth periods where things are uncomfortable and the owners and the players have to get behind and truly be partners in order to take things to the next level.
4: Okay, Randall, you have one of the coolest jobs in the building. You get to, I mean,
26: everybody keeps telling me that.
4: Well, it's true. You were at the Knicks games. You got to go to the Super Bowl. How do these games compare, just like as a fan going to them? Are they as exciting, more exciting, a little less exciting?
26: The Norway and Brazil game that I attended was one of the most unique experiences that I've experienced at a football game or at a football venue, a stadium, because of the fact that tribalism doesn't really exist elsewhere. Sometimes you see it on a college football and college basketball basis, but the Norwegians and just the language that they speak, the Viking row, it's a lot of fun. And the Brazil fans were also mocking them. That was fun. So I think that this is very unique. It's a tribalism that America hasn't experienced in a very long time. And I hope that this makes way for the World Cup to be back here someday.
1: Finals going to be in the swamps of Jersey, as it should be. Randall Williams, thanks so much. Appreciate it. U.S. Sports Business Reporter joining us here, giving us the latest on the World Cup. For our listeners in the U.S., a reminder, you can listen to us via satellite radio on SiriusXM Channel 121. 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Stay tuned for the latest market news and industry research. Your top stories and global business headlines are coming up in just a moment. Stacey, thank you so much for joining us here today.
4: Thanks, Paul.
1: Filling in for Scarlett. I believe Scarlett's people are telling me she will be back tomorrow, so we'll see about that. Stacey Vanek-Smith, thank you so much for joining us here.
8: 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Saline, Ann Arbor,
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11: From ABC News, I'm Wayne Cabot. President Trump comes to the NATO summit with a gift to the host nation. The U.S. will lift sanctions on Turkey, which were issued after Turkey bought a missile defense system from Russia.
12: We don't want to sanction friends. It's very simple. There's plenty of people we can sanction, and we are sanctioned. We don't want to sanction friends.
11: Trump says his relationship with Turkish President Erdogan is better than with NATO allies, who he hoped would support his war with Iran. Iran today firing on ships in the Strait of Hormuz, significant damage to three tankers. The news sending oil prices back above $70 a barrel. About Russia's war on Ukraine, Trump says it doesn't affect the U.S.
12: I had a very good talk with President Putin, who, by the way, has a lot of respect for President Erdogan, a lot of respect for him. We had a long talk yesterday. It lasted a long time. And I also spoke with President Zelensky right after that. I think they both want to make a deal.
11: Graham Plattner has canceled appearances this week and is facing more calls to drop out of the main Senate race after a woman accused him of rape. ABC's Jay O'Brien reports from Washington.
10: This Senate race is critical to Democrats' hopes of taking back power in that chamber, but their nominee, Graham Plattner, is losing the support of major allies after that new allegation of sexual assault. Maine's Democratic Party is also calling on Plattner to drop out. The timing here is critical. If Plattner does decide to withdraw by July 13th, the state Democratic Party can legally replace his name on the ballot any later, and they can't.
11: Plattner denies the allegation. His supporters say that they are devastated and waiting for his next statement. The man facing trial for the assassination of Charlie Kirk is back in court in Provo, Utah, a second day of pretrial hearings. If convicted, Tyler Robinson could face death by injection or firing squad. You're listening to ABC News.
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11: 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ABC's Matt Rivers reports.
15: Water rescues unfolding in the Northeast, torrential rain swamping drivers. And with millions under flood threat, a big box store's roof caving in at a BJ's Wholesale Club in Monmouth County, New Jersey. Police say 2 people were briefly trapped, but no one was hurt. Up to 8 inches of rain in spots, drivers inundated near Philadelphia. And in the Pittsburgh suburbs, a 12-foot sinkhole opening up on a road right in front of a hospital.
11: The only good thing about the storms is they broke the hottest stretch of weather in the area in more than 14 years. Tilly Norwood, the artificial intelligence actor, is going to make her film debut in a comedy meant to show the state of AI movie magic. ABC's Hannah Bata reports.
16: Norwood was first announced by the production company Particle 6 last year. The actors union, SAG-AFTRA, said they do not consider her to be an actress. Now the studio that made her is producing a film starring Tilly, titled Misaligned, a coming-of-age story about Tilly trying to become more human. Particle 6 says the film is being designed as a hybrid production with human directors, writers, and editors working alongside AI specialists.
11: A release date for the film has not yet been released. A massive nurses strike looming in Boston. 4,000 nurses at Brigham and Women's Hospital set to walk off the job tomorrow. Wayne Cabot, ABC News.
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0: rising from the heart of the swamp, a beacon of truth is casting its light. 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Here's Vince Colonnaise.
1: All right, 844-484-3872, 844-4-THE-USA. That's the way to join us today, from coast to coast, from sea to shining sea. I begin today with an announcement. I'd like to officially distance myself from Graham Plattner. That's right. I need to make this announcement right at the top of the show. I can't let this fall to later in the program. I have to officially distance myself from Graham Plattner. I didn't think I would have to do this, but here I am making this announcement today. Here's the one problem I have. I can't get any further away from Graham Plattner. I'm not even sure how I can do this. It's crazy. I told you yesterday that the rumor mill was buzzing in the state of Maine. The Bangor Daily News, before we closed yesterday's program, alerted us to the fact that, hey, Democrats, they're chattering amongst themselves that a big story is about to drop on Graham Plattner. And when it does, it's going to force him right out of this race. And I was thinking yesterday, and I even did some idle speculation off the air with Jim on what it might be. I was like, was he killing villagers? Like, what hasn't he been accused of at this point? What hasn't he already admitted to at this point? Remember, he was, as last year, the bunch of Reddit posts of his pop up showing that he calls himself a communist. He hates the cops. He hates white people in Maine. And then you get a little bit further down the road and you find out, oh, he's got a Nazi tattoo right there on his chest. He's got a Nazi tattoo. Yeah, no big deal. But meanwhile, the left is accusing the right of being Nazis. They're running actual Nazis and paying for cross burnings. And then we find out earlier this year that he had more of these deranged posts on Reddit where he said that war was the most enjoyable experience of his life, loved all of the bloodshed. And then he was mocking Purple Heart veterans. He was mocking people who were wounded at war. And then we find out that he had this online sexting profile where he would speak to a bunch of women that weren't his wife by sending them nude photos of himself. That came out. And then what happened? And then we also found out in June, a New York Times report comes out that a bunch of women say that they didn't really like their experiences with him. And one of them on the record, Lindsay Fifield, it says, Graham Plattner hurt me. He would pull me out of vehicles, throw me around. He grabbed me by the shoulders, left bruises on me, spun me around, forced me into a room, closed the door, locked me in there until the next morning. And to that, the media said, yawn, come at us when you've got a real allegation. So yesterday, late in the day yesterday, this would be right after we get off the air, Politico comes out with their report that now this guy is accused of rape. Graham Plattner is accused of being a rapist. And the woman who's making the accusation is named Jenny Rakoso? I'm not sure. Jim, have you heard a pronunciation on her last name that... Okay, I've been saying Rakoso. But whatever the pronunciation is, I'll go with that for today. So Jenny accuses Graham Plattner of being a rapist, and she detailed an event that took place in 2021. Now, I'll tell you right up front, this is not the first time we've heard this woman's name. She appeared in the New York Times piece in June. She appeared in the New York Times piece. The Times didn't tell us the nature of the attack. They just said that she had some good memories. What? Square this for me. Tell me exactly how this works. Rakoso said she agreed with many of Mr. Plattner's policies. This is back in June, the New York Times. Said she had an off-and-on relationship with Mr. Plattner and had positive memories. But she was not shocked, she said, when she saw the incendiary comments that he had made about women that have surfaced during the campaign. Quote, I was like, that makes sense. This person does not respect women. Ms. Rakoso also said that in 2021, he arrived at her house drunk after she had asked him not to come over. She declined to elaborate, but she said she cut off contact soon after that episode and found his behavior reckless and unsettling. Okay. That's where the New York Times left it. They didn't tell us what else happened. She says that in that 2021 event, she was exchanging text messages with him, and she did tell him not to come over. Don't come over, she said. And She said she wasn't in the mood for company. Later that evening, she said she realized when she heard a sound on the stairs that he had let himself into her house, which was unlocked. Plattner came up the stairs, Rakoso said, to where she was on a couch. He got on top of her, and he kept grabbing her, she said, while she repeatedly told him to stop and that she wasn't interested. Rakoso said she smelled alcohol on his breath, believed he was almost blackout drunk because Plattner ignored her protests and continued to grab her after knocking over an antique sewing kit, spilling small needles everywhere. Quote, I had been telling him these words like, no, don't, she recalled. And the look on his face and realizing what was happening, I just realized that, like, I am in a situation where there's no consent here, she said. She said she tried to separate herself from Plattner by telling him she couldn't be in that room anymore, after which he followed her to her bedroom and he had sex with her against her will. She said after the night had transpired, there's more detail here, but I'll spare you from too much of it. But she said she went to clean herself up. When she returns, Plattner had fallen asleep. She contemplated waking him up to kick him out, but worried he could hurt someone driving in the state that he was in. The following morning, she said, Plattner tried to put his arm around her, and she pushed him away. She said she asked him whether he remembered what had happened the previous night. According to Rakoso, Plattner said he did not remember. Rakoso said she told him to leave and never contact her again. Never contact her again. She says she's got a later boyfriend who became a source for Politico here, who recounted that she did share this story with him. She has various text messages, contemporaneous messages with friends, Instagram posts, these types of things to help add some credibility to the fact to this story. But one of the themes that we're seeing in the piece beyond her disclosure is that she said that she hesitated to bring the story forward because she's a Democrat. She said, one of the reasons I didn't come forward sooner was the moral conflict that I had between supporting his politics but not supporting him as a person. I just want the truth out there. I just want people to have a whole scope of who he is as a person, she says. And she also indicated that one of the reasons she came forward was because Lindsay Fifield's allegations, when they came out in June about being physically assaulted by Graham Plattner, were litigated like crazy in the media, and everybody tried to act like she's just some right-wing crazy person trying to take down Graham Plattner. Remember this? Lindsay Fifield was brave enough to go on the record, staked her reputation on it, said, I got to get this story out there. And instead of taking her seriously, instead of believing all women or anything like that, the media spent a whole bunch of time trying to suggest that her motives were impure, that she was guided by her Republican politics, given that she's been very active in conservative politics during her career. And therefore, we should discount her as nothing more than a political actor. That was the treatment she received. And in fact, even on Ms. Now yesterday, after the new Graham Plattner allegations came out, this time from Jenny Rakoso, one of their hosts by the name of Antonia Hilton said, yeah, we didn't really believe the first girl because she was right wing, but this one's a little more credible. Take a listen.
2: To that comment about the sort of post-Me Too era and the debate that sort of happened in the Democratic Party after this, the series of allegations around Graham Plattner, part of, I think, what made it complicated for some Democrats to fully believe the woman who was at the center of the last round was that she was associated with right-wing politics. But this woman, I want to read part of what's out here. One of the reasons, she says to Politico, I didn't come forward sooner was the huge moral conflict that I had between supporting his politics. So she is saying, I actually agree with Graham Plattner, his positions, his politics. She's clearly more on the left, but not supporting him as a person. I just want the truth out there. I just want people to have a whole scope of who he is as a person.
1: This is what happens when you make the Democrat Party your religion. This is what happens. I mean, when your whole personality is, I'm a Democrat, stop Trump at all costs, then this kind of awfulness occurs and it goes without mention unless it's convenient to the Democrat Party. Let me explain what's happening. You and I knew that this guy was a scumbag. We knew it. It's not brand new information. Oh, Graham Plattner is a scumbag? Oh, what a shock. What a shock. The guy with the Nazi tattoo stamped directly on his chest. There were signs, Jim. There were signs. So we knew for a while, this is a lot like Joe Biden's brain not working. We knew. The American people knew this. Anybody with two eyes, two ears, and two brain cells to rub together knew that Graham Plattner was scum. And yet, the media have been dragging him along during this entire campaign. The Democrat Party has been endorsing him enthusiastically. He's so authentic. He's one of the people. Also, it says a lot about what they think of the people of Maine. They really think the people of Maine are all a bunch of just like depraved, Nazi-tatted, out-of-control lunatics like Graham Plattner. They really do. They're like, he's just like them. No, he's not. No, he's not. Graham Plattner's an unusual figure, an unusual and depraved figure, a figure who needs help. He doesn't need a job in the United States Senate. And yet Democrats have abided this. Why? Because they want power. And what's in the way of power right now? Graham Plattner. Plattner is destined to lose to Susan Collins. This is a must-win seat for these Democrats. They're convinced they have to pick this thing up. They've got to, by any means necessary. And they're willing to do literally anything necessary to take that seat, including shivving their own guy. You're witnessing it again. It's always the same thing. Am I saying that I don't believe this? No, I'm not saying that at all. Of course, everyone is innocent until they're proven guilty, especially when you're accused of crimes. But I find her allegations to be very credible. She's got the evidence to back it up. She's got the witnesses to back it up. It's nothing like the ridiculous allegations that the left routinely directs at people like Donald Trump and Pete Hegseth and Brett Kavanaugh. They just make crap up. It's a by any means necessary party. But here you have a credible accusation. But the timing of it, well, it really is interesting. Because the deadline for Graham Plattner to drop out so he can be replaced in this race is next week, Monday. Next week, Monday. Time is of the essence, isn't it? By the end of this month, Democrats will have the opportunity to replace him in Maine, should Graham Plattner drop out by next week. The timing is everything. And this is par for the course for these Democrats. They do it all the time. They rigged the presidential nominee for the last three election cycles. Hillary Clinton wasn't going to win. They rigged it so she would. Joe Biden wasn't going to win. They rigged it so he would. And Kamala Harris didn't get a single vote in a Democrat presidential primary. They gave her it anyway. They rigged it. They kick people out frequently when they become politically inconvenient. Eric Swalwell was just rocketed out of the California governor's race when it looked like two Republicans would end up on the ballot in November. Can't let that happen. The Democrat vote was too defrayed. And suddenly we start finding out all these allegations about Eric Swalwell's sexual assault past. Allegations that he too denies, just like Graham Plattner's denying this story. The blackmail file was opened at the most opportune time. It's an amazing thing. We're going to keep unpacking what we're witnessing here because I think it's politically interesting and it's a sign of just how low the Democrats are willing to go in pursuit of power. More ahead on The Vince Show.
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3: Huh. All right, so Graham Plattner released a video in the midst of all these allegations against him, and he straight up said, I didn't do it, but I am pausing my campaign. Now, I'm just even before you hear the audio, just think, let's do a logic exercise here. Let's just, a little thought experiment. If you were accused of something that you definitely didn't do, it was just nothing more than just a vicious political attack, wouldn't you forcefully defend yourself? Why would you suspend the campaign? Man, this lie really hit us hard. We're going to have to tap out for a second and think about whether or not we're going to continue this campaign. No, that's not, those aren't the circumstances. Of course. This suggests that the allegation has credibility. Listen to the guy.
4: I wanted to directly address the troubling, serious, and false allegations against me. Any accusation of non-consensual behavior is categorically false. Over the last 10 months, I have been deeply humbled by the faith Mainers have put in me. You have welcomed

0: political reality it will inflict. We are taking the time to reflect on the best path forward for the state that I love, the people that I love.
1: This allegation is completely false. There's no truth to it whatsoever. So as a result, I am going to suspend my campaign. Not making a lot of sense. Not making a lot of sense, but making sense is not the point. Trying to figure out what to do. Look, listen, you see what's happening. The Democrat Party is trebucheting this guy out. Bernie Sanders, in the last 12 seconds, just announced that he's calling on Graham Platner to drop out of the race. Bernie Sanders, who's been standing shoulder to shoulder with Graham Platner this whole campaign. Nobody's been a bigger endorser, supporter, backer of Graham Platner than old Bernie. And he just decided to come out and he said, I think it would be best for everybody if Graham Platner would leave the race. So he's calling for him to get out. Perfect timing. Perfect timing. They're getting rid of this guy right now. And they're going to replace him. And so once again, it goes back to, what do they think of the people of Maine? First, they thought that they're just a bunch of morally depraved animals. Graham Platner's just like everybody in Maine. And then second, they said, to hell with your primary votes. We're going to get rid of this guy, and we're going to force somebody else down your throat. In case you're wondering, you know, for all of you lefties who continue to stand up for the Democrat Party, the pro-democracy party, every time democracy gets in their way, they crush it. How exactly are they pro-democracy? They love rigging elections. I've got a lot more to get to. A lot more to get to on another busy edition of The Vince Show.
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10: By age 35, two-thirds of American men will experience some degree of noticeable hair loss. And by age 50, about 85% of men will have significantly thinning hair. That's according to the American Hair Loss Association. Now, one dermatologist explained that hair loss can either be genetic or it can be triggered by stress, illness, surgery, medications, major life events. No matter the cause, a lot of men, understandably, are frustrated by hair loss because it seems like a loss of control. You can take great care of your scalp by all sorts of expensive lotions and potions, but that might not matter. There are some tried and true medications that might work, like minoxidil or finasteride. But another solution is just shaving it off, and I've heard more and more how liberating this can be for a lot of guys. That's the ultimate control.

0: of their appearance. I'm Dr. Sanjay Gupta, helping you live a better life.
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0: A lot has been said about me today through anonymous allegations. I thought it was important that you see and hear from me directly.
1: I wanted to directly address the troubling, serious, and false allegations against me.
2: What me? No, no, baby, what me?
0: These allegations of sexual assault are flat false. They're absolutely false.
1: Any accusation of non-consensual behavior is categorically false.
2: Oh, there must have been some other buddy. No, no, child, it wasn't me.
0: I do not suggest to you in any way that I'm perfect or that I'm a saint.
1: I have been deeply humbled by the faith matters that put me.
0: I think you know who I am. For over 20 years, I have served the public.
1: You have welcomed me into your homes, into your places of work, into your restaurants, into your houses.

0: I also apologize to you if in any way you have doubted your support for me.
1: Throughout it all, you never turned your back on me.
0: This weekend, I'm going to spend time with my family and friends.
1: We are taking the time to reflect on the best path forward.
2: Yeah, there must have been some other money. No, no, child, that wouldn't be.
3: Yep. Swallows well that ends well. Eric Swalwell was thrown out the same way. You're watching it happen. Grant Plattner right now. Both of these guys, just in the course of the last few months, being kicked out by their own party, the blackmail file getting opened up in order to stop them because they're in the way of the party's power. And that's when you've got to go. So fascinating to see what's happening with Grant Plattner. Also fascinating to see who hasn't received the message yet within the party. There's a lag time. Not every single message gets out uniformly to all these Democrats. So, for instance, yesterday over on Ms. Now, there's a guest that they have with some frequency by the name of Charles Blow. His last name is well given, given his his political analysis. It's awful. But he was on the air yesterday as this news was breaking, and he said, well, Republicans are worse.
4: Well, the first thing I always want to say in situations like this is that sounds horrible. And we deserve to hear her more of her case. If she wants to pursue other actions, I think she should be encouraged to do that. And we should wait to hear more of her case. But the second thing I want to say is that we continue to have a situation where Democrats and Republicans are playing by completely separate rule books. The idea that this would push him out of the race, maybe that's the right thing to do. But, you know, Donald Trump was found liable of sexually abusing a woman. And then 8 months later, a separate jury found him guilty of liable for defamation of her. And then 10 months after that, he was still elected.
3: That was all like complete whack jobbery. The E. Jean Carroll thing, that lady is cuckoo for Cocoa Puffs. And they go with these rigged juries in order to try and make allegations seem like they have credibility, to try and attack Trump. It was also crazy. Funded by Reid Hoffman, left-wing billionaire who has dedicated his life and fortune to destroying Donald Trump and the people who voted for him. It's also very absurd. And that's what Charles Blow is resting his defense on to the extent that he has one. And I love this. Have you noticed this, Jim, in all the left-wing media analysis of the last 24 hours? The View was saying this, too. Like, you know, us Democrats, we fall in love. We don't fall in line. And what are the nonsense that they're using? There's stuff like, and Republicans never play by the rules. Democrats always play by the rules. And how dare you think you have the moral high ground over us? And on and on and on. I'm like, what are you talking about? What rules do you play by? What rules are they talking about? The left doesn't play by rules. The left plays by prison rules. They're fashioning shivs in their cells. What are they talking about? Facts rarely enter the conversation when you're dealing with a lefty. It's why debate with them is so difficult. It's practically impossible. You're not even dealing with the same kind of reality. They think that men can become women and vice versa. They make claims about abusing children as if it's some sort of benefit to the kid. They won't even acknowledge that a human life is killed in the act of abortion that they call reproductive rights. They rig elections. They're not interested in the voters. They're importing new people by the millions into the United States of America because they don't like the rules of the current system. They don't like the Electoral College. They're trying to erase it. They hate those rules. I don't want to play by rules. They try and remove their political opponents from ballots in places like, oh, Maine. Look, there it is again. Maine, Colorado, that's where they tried to remove President Trump from the ballot. They abuse their power over the justice system to try and lock him up, get mugshots of him, try and muddy him up so that voters turn away from him, not anticipating that voters would like him more as a result of his persecution. Yeah, they're big rule followers, those lefties. They love rules. They love it, as they accuse Donald Trump of colluding with the Russians to steal an election from the most unlikable candidate to ever run for public office, Hillary Clinton.
4: Kristen Blasey Ford gave, I thought, compelling testimony against Brett Kavanaugh about what she said she was raped. She was still confirmed by Republicans in the Senate.
3: Yeah, because that was preposterous. That was absurd. The Christine Blasey Ford allegation. Do you remember this? Does anybody remember this? Where she's, first of all, Dianne Feinstein doubted that her allegations were good enough to bring forward anyway. It leaks that Dianne Feinstein has a claim, has an allegation, and then the drumbeat starts. Well, get her in front of the kill. Get her in front of the hill. Get her in front of the hill. They fly her across the country, even though apparently she's scared of planes. Do you remember this, Jim? She was fearful of planes, and yet they flew her to the hearing, you know, because that's how you treat.
5: Yeah, they had her well-being in mind completely, right?
3: That's how you treat a victim who's very upset with by air travel. You fly her there. And then her home, as I recall, had multiple front doors because she had some sort of phobia about doors or something. And then while she was testifying, her hair was wrapped around her glasses to the point that it looked painful. I'm pretty sure her hair is getting caught inside of the frame of her glasses. And then she made a bunch of allegations that weren't substantiated by literally anything, to include her best friend, Leland Kaiser. Remember that name? Where she says, oh, well, my best friend can vouch for me. The best friend's like, I have no idea what she's talking about. I was never at anything like this. And everyone's pressuring me to lie about it. Yeah, that's what Charles Blow is resting his case on. Yeah, the very credible accusations against Brett Kavanaugh. What a tool. What an absolute tool. And so Politico writes the story yesterday. They put this thing up. And this morning, the Politico writer, Adam Wrenn, appeared on Ms. Now as well, Ms. Now's morning show. And one of the hosts there is a woman by the name of Mika Brzezinski. And instead of, you know, digging into all of the breaking news and what it means for the country, instead, she was cross-examining Adam Wrenn about why he would publish this story to begin with. Why would you do this to Graham Plattner? Nobody told Mika that she's supposed to get on board with throwing this guy out.
6: So what are some of those corroborating pieces of evidence? So you've got conversations with her therapist and people who she confided in. Any
3: evidence?
6: Conversations with Graham Plattner at the time of it where she said, because apparently as part of this story, she says she even confirmed to him that this was not consent. Do you have that? What do you have that actually connects this literally? Graham Plattner to raping this victim.
7: Yeah, she reached out to him the day after via Instagram and essentially, you know, told him that, you know, she didn't want to hear from again. She told him that morning as well. We looked at messages that she had sent to others in the months after this happened through
6: but
7: social media.
6: But you were able to see those DMs?
7: She tried to recover those DMs. We did not. We were not able to review those DMs, but she described them.
3: Can I just give Politico some advice? Will you please give this kid some media training? It's a little stammery. It's a little difficult to follow. Just lock it up, son.
7: Before he was a public, before he was a political candidate, we saw her essentially explain to others that he was, quote, in her words, consensually careless, end quote.
6: Were you able to see the interactions between Graham Plattner and this alleged victim? Did you actually physically see them? Did she produce them for you?
3: You see what's happening. So Mika is playing Graham Plattner's lawyer now. She's saying, well, wait a second. I don't think there's much to this. I don't think she's a credible witness. This accusation doesn't pass the smell test. I'm here to defend Graham Plattner. Like, really? After everything you know about Graham Plattner, you decided I'm going to go all in right now. This is the moment. Mika knows how to pick them.
7: She attempted to uncover them. She was unable to.
6: Willie?
8: Let's talk a little bit, Adam, about some of the timing of this. Some people pointed out it's a week out from the date that Democrats now have to scramble and potentially find a new candidate if Plattner does indeed drop out as he's expected to. We'll talk more about his support in the Democratic Party nationally at the state level has collapsed after these revelations. She was, Jenny, in that New York Times piece. She appeared in the piece a few weeks ago. So
3: that's
8: what's
3: right.
8: Your sense of why she decided she wanted to go into more detail with you at this point?
7: Yeah, Willie, she was frustrated with how that article landed. She told us she was frustrated with another woman that she knows who was quoted in that piece, how her story was received. She felt there was a lot of negative polarization around that that anecdote, that she was written off just because she was a Republican. And, you know, she wanted Maine voters to have sort of the full story.
3: Okay. What he's trying to say is that Lindsay Fifield, who is in conservative politics, was the key story that the New York Times focused on. And as a result, it was used as a means to keep Graham Plattner in the race. Oh, it's just a right-wing allegation, even though this other woman who just made this accusation yesterday with Politico was also quoted in the piece saying that she was treated poorly by Graham Plattner. Now we find out more that she alleges he raped her. She was upset by how the piece was received because you know what she wanted. She wanted him out of the race. She didn't want this to end with, oh, well, it's just hard to know what's going on here. Keep him in the race. No, she wanted him out. So she tried again. And this time she's given more detail, this time to Politico, or at least given it on the record. We don't know what she told the New York Times off the record about her relationship, about this experience. But she said it on the record to Politico because she wants him out. And so when you hear she's a Democrat, I love Democrats are like, well, that just means she has some more credibility as a Democrat. No, what it means is that as a Democrat, you can interpret this as she's trying to advantage the Democrat Party here. She's up the ante on her allegation. It wasn't enough just to speak out against him once. She needs to make sure he doesn't get into office. And she's doing it at exactly this moment when Maine Democrats have a small window of opportunity to replace him going into November. That's what's happening as we speak. Just remarkable. Now, she sat down with Jake Tapper last night to detail her allegations. And Jake Tapper asked one of the single most awkward questions I've ever heard in an interview like this. I don't know what, first of all, normally what ends up happening with an allegation like this, you don't usually put, this is just customary. They don't usually put a male host with the female who's making the allegation. You usually have a female host, right? That I was a little shocked that CNN had a male host conduct this interview, but I'm just making some assumptions here. I think maybe Jake Tapper's producer chased her down, and so they succeeded. They were the show that got her. Also weird in this audio, and Jim will detect this, and perhaps I haven't even talked to him about this, but I guarantee he picked it up. I don't think Jake's microphone is working. He is speaking in this interview, and I'm pretty certain his lapel mic dies during the interview. So they're picking up his voice off of her mic. She's sitting across from him. I heard it instinctively. I was like, whoa, wait a second. There's something weird about the sound in this. And he's asking a very awkward question. He's asking her why she let him rape her. Which I can't even believe these words came out of his mouth. Hold on. We'll get to him in just a moment. I've got that and so much more all ahead on The Vince Show.
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19: A better life with Dr. Sanjay Gupta.
20: For decades, the prevailing wisdom for someone who's had a heart attack has been to put them on beta blockers for the rest of their life. But new research suggests that might not be necessary, and that the benefits of these medications probably taper off after a year or two. On the whole, and for the average person, beta blockers are very safe and very effective. But, as with any medication, they can come with a cost. A financial one, and also potential side effects. We're talking about things like fatigue, dizziness, dry mouth, dry eyes. I want to be clear when I say that you absolutely should talk to your doctor before starting or stopping any medication. Point is, if you're years out from a heart attack and you're in otherwise good health, you might want to ask your doctor about discontinuing beta blockers. You'll want to, of course, keep up a healthy lifestyle, diet, exercise, and sleep. I'm Dr. Sanjay Gupta, helping you live a better life.
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1: You said he was forcing himself on you. It was getting violent. You were pushing him off. You were kicking him off. Needles and sewing equipment was falling all over. And walk us through the process where you decided that the safest thing you could do was just let him rape you.
2: Oh my God.
4: Yeah. I had never been in that situation before. And I remember it being an instant where I had recognized that he wasn't listening to me. It wasn't just that he wasn't hearing me or whatnot. And then I recognized his level of intoxication. And I knew in that moment I wasn't safe. And I don't think I was safe to physically fight back. He's big. He's strong. And I just had to evaluate my safety and come up with the least worst outcome to the situation. And so I felt like complying for my safety was the least worst option.
3: What was he thinking by asking this question? Why did you let him rape you? Is that a real question? I mean, isn't this kind of self-explanatory? The guy is bigger than her. He can hurt her. She's trying to survive the encounter. You could almost hear the regret in his voice as he got to the end of the question. The logical cul-de-sac that he had driven into. He was like the last few words came out like, oops, why am I asking it this way? But then he doubles down.
1: But that's not consenting.
4: No, complying is not consenting.
1: Complying is letting him rape you.
3: He's doing it again.
4: He's getting it over with.
1: So that he didn't hurt you even more?
4: I don't know what this person is capable of. I don't think anybody does. And even people you know for years and trust, you don't know the depths of what they're capable of. And
1: you were afraid for your safety.
4: Yeah, I was afraid for my safety.
1: Beyond, not that rape isn't a horrific thing, but beyond.
4: Right.
1: Rape.
4: I didn't want to find out.
3: Jake, just stop. Just stop. This hole you've dug, it continues. We can't see you anymore. You're buried too far deep. Just stop. First rule of holes. Stop digging. Well, unless you need one, and then dig it. it's so crazy to me. Anyway, we'll see what happens. Every one of these Democrats is now finally recanting. Oh, I'm not with him anymore. This is after all of them were saying, oh, yeah, I'm totally with him. I'm standing by him. They were trashing women who were saying that Graham Plattner treated them horribly. And it was this moment, this tactical moment. Does it remind you of anything? Does it remind you of the moment that every single Democrat in the media all turned on Joe Biden at once and replaced him with Kamala Harris? Seems very familiar. More ahead on The Vince Show.
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6: From ABC News, I'm Wayne Cabot. Now, Senator Bernie Sanders, latest Democrat to implore Graham Platner to drop out of the Maine Senate race after an ex-girlfriend came forward to say that he entered her home uninvited, nearly blackout drunk, and raped her. Calls for his exit now also include progressive New York Mayor Zoran Mamdani.
7: This is 235 East 42nd Street. It's the old headquarters of the Pfizer Corporation. It's being now retrofitted into apartments. And around 8 o'clock in the morning, the FDNY started receiving reports that bricks were falling from the building. And then inside, up on the 21st floor of this building, that's when construction workers noticed at least two steel beams starting to buckle.
6: That's ABC's Aaron Katersky on the scene there, the old Pfizer headquarters in New York City. Beams buckling above the 20th floor. That office is supposed to become 1,600 apartments, including affordable housing in New York City. At least three more ships have come under fire today in the Strait of Hormuz, hit by Iranian missiles. And now oil is ticking higher. U.S. oil now back above $70 a barrel, up about 3%. Global oil, nearly $74 a barrel. President Trump at the NATO summit in Turkey today complained again that NATO allies did not support his war with Iran.
8: We didn't need any help at all. And in a way, I was testing people. I was testing to see whether or not they'd be there, because I'd long said that we helped them, but I'm not sure that they'd be there for us. And Italy turned us down, and Germany turned us down, and France turned us down.
6: Today, Trump telling the NATO summit that he will lift sanctions on Turkey, which were issued after Turkey bought a missile defense system from Russia. Prince Harry, Elton John, Liz Hurley all losing their invasion of privacy case against the Daily Mail of London, a judge citing insufficient evidence in their claims against the news organization. You're listening to ABC News.
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6: Explosions rocking the Syrian capital of Damascus this morning. ABC News foreign correspondent Tom Sufi Burridge says the blasts occurred not far from where French President Emmanuel Macron reportedly was staying ahead of his meeting with Syrian President Ahmed al-Shara.
15: 18 people were injured in these two blasts, according to Syrian officials. Now, no group has claimed responsibility for the attack, but it comes just days after an explosive device was detonated in a cafe in central Damascus, and that attack killed 10 people and wounded 20 others.
6: Most of Cuba is in a blackout after the grid collapsed yesterday. 10 million people sweating it out, already exhausted from rolling blackouts, making it tough to sleep in the Caribbean heat. We have seen the future of airline flight. And it is good, if you have enough money, that is. ABC's Sherry Preston with more.
16: American, Delta, and United Airlines all say they're pumping more money into premium seats and experiences on board, including sliding glass doors, cocktail bars, and soundproof relaxation pods for those in first class. Some say it's more proof that travel is strikingly different for those in the expensive seats versus the economy seats. Delta CEO Ed Bastain telling a recent podcast, "We can't win by providing the cheapest seats. We win by providing the best."
6: Can most people be trusted? If you were born before 1960, you probably say yes. Americans born in the 80s and after tell Marquette Law School people generally cannot be trusted. I'm Wayne Cabot, ABC News.
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20: There are lots of things you can measure to get an idea of how healthy you are at any given moment. Temperature, heart rate, blood pressure, just to name a few. But how about how healthy you will be and how long you're likely to live? According to a new study out of the University at Buffalo, two simple strength tests are pretty accurate at predicting longevity in older women. One is hand grip strength, and the other is how quickly people can stand up from a seated position without using their arms. By the way, I remember interviewing former President Jimmy Carter when he was quite old and being really impressed how he just popped out of the chair without using his arms. Not a lot of older people can actually do that. But I think the message here is that maintaining strength as you age is going to help you perform everyday activities, but also help you avoid injury and stay independent. I'm Dr. Sanjay Gupta, helping you live a better life.

0: rising from the heart of the swamp, a beacon of truth is casting its light. From sea to shining sea, The Vince Show. Here's Vince Colonnaise.
1: Okay, 844-484-7284-4 the USA. That's the way to join us today, from coast to coast. From sea to shining sea, get in here on the program. Love to have you. You know, the American History Museum is a part of the Smithsonian in Washington, D.C., one of many good-looking museums on the outside. Then you walk in, and it kind of looks nice on the inside. But then you start reading the exhibits, and you go, holy crap, what the hell is going on here in this museum? This isn't American history. This is some dorked-up attempt to make you hate the country by the time you leave. In fact, experts who have taken a close look at the National Museum of American History say that by the time the average visitor leaves, that they have a lower regard for the United States of America by virtue of the propaganda that's been put into the museum by the left. It's true. In fact, a report has just come out from the White House on this subject that details how awful the National Museum of American History actually is. And the name of the report is Saving America's Story. And as the report begins, it helps to set the frame. It reminds you that since the beginning of the museum, when it was first opened up, the intention was to have a place where you could learn about America's great history, the great legacy that we are the inheritors of. And American citizens and foreigners alike would leave with a greater, more deeply held appreciation of this fine country. That is not the circumstance today. In fact, let me first share with you, this is a report from Fox's Alexandria Hoff talking about this, about what the White House has revealed. And then we'll get into some of these awful examples that they've surfaced. Take a look.
2: This is the time of year you see families and young people flocking in buses to D.C. to check out the many Smithsonian museums. The administration feels that the lessons being shared paint the wrong picture. To back up these claims, the White House Domestic Policy Council put together a massive 162-page report. It was released July 4th, and it's titled Saving America's Story. It calls out what's described as anti-white bias and extreme political activism, as you mentioned, along with Smithsonian exhibits that promote things like transgender activism and open borders. Overall, the report finds a common theme on display that our history is one to be ashamed of. For this, the White House is putting the blame on the museum's director, Anthea Hartig, who has been charged since 2019. And last summer, President Trump instructed his attorneys to essentially put the museum under the microscope in the same way that universities were when it came to DEI. The president posting last summer, the Smithsonian is out of control, where everything discussed is how horrible our country is, how bad slavery was, and how unaccomplished the downtrodden have been. Nothing about success, nothing about brightness, nothing about the future. We're not going to allow this to happen.
1: Yeah, no, you got to fix this garbage. So what's going on inside the museum? Well, let me share some of the demented highlights with you. The White House gave us some of the worst examples yesterday, and more to come. You ready? So here's one. The museum, which is supposed to be for families and children, displays a sadomasochistic crotch harness. Now, as I go through this, I want you to dwell upon where might this fit into American history. And I know, Jim, you're a big history buff. The crotch harness. So let's think about where were the crotch harness. Who wore the crotch harness? Did the was George Washington a crotch harness wearer? Was he one? Was it Jackie Robinson? Maybe he wore the crotch harness. Who was the Wright brothers? Perhaps that's what brought them to new heights, wearing the crotch harness. Amelia Earhart, for instance. Maybe that helped. The crotch harness. Who is the crotch harness for in American history? This is in the museum? I got to be honest with you. I was just racking my brain. I was like, when was the last time I was in that American History Museum? I think it was like 15 years ago. You know how you live in and around a town and then you never go to the sites of the town? Perhaps it's time for me to go and pay a visit to some of these sites again. But whenever I have visitors to the D.C. area, they ask me where they should go. I tell them, go see the nation's founding documents. Go to the archives. But I can't be certain at this point that the archives still have the Constitution and the Declaration of Independence. Perhaps now in their place, a crotch harness. Maybe a crotch harness is on display. Who knows? The American History Museum also includes a trans non-binary person's chest binder, in case you're confused about what a chest binder is, this is where you cinch a young girl's breasts as tightly as humanly possible to her body in a way that hurts her in order to try and allow her to convince herself and those around her that she's actually a boy. It's a form of abuse, in other words. It's a torture device that they have on display, and they're celebrating it. They also have pages from a six-year-old girl's diary in which she prays every night for my penis to grow. Jim, you love American history. In fact, you've created all these great vignettes for us this year on the 250 years of American history. Did this particular diary entry cross your mind as something we might feature on the show this year?
3: It has not, actually.
1: Okay. It's interesting. So Jim knows a lot about American
3: history. I imagine
1: it will
3: not even be up for consideration.
1: It's not going to even make it past the cutting room floor. In fact, it won't make it to the cutting room. You can make some jokes about that. But the point is, this diary, what? Like, so you're celebrating the abuse of a six-year-old girl inside of my American History Museum. Now, I could joke about it, but I could also get really ticked off about this. You're abusing children, and then you're celebrating it. The museum also features video clips of drag queens. Drag queens. You know, we had World War II veterans, and they're hundreds, 107 years old, one of them, standing on that stage alongside President Trump on Saturday for the 250th anniversary of our country. And rather than a focus on them and their heroism, the legends that they are, how often are they invited to the museum? You know? For people to meet them, to have an opportunity to see a real living hero from World War II. Instead of that, we have drag queen displays. They have video clips of drag queens. They have images of nude women. And they have a magazine. What is this called? It's called Girl Germs. It's just two women shirtless hugging each other. Well, I'll spare you some more of the more grotesque details. But in other words, like I'm even hesitating to share some of the grotesque details. They're on display in the Museum of American History so that the kids can see them. The White House says it's sick and it's explicit. It's content that's being pushed on visitors of all ages at an American History Museum. They also smear iconic pieces of our culture as racist. Mickey Mouse is described as the vestiges of longstanding traditions of blackface minstrelsy. Mickey Mouse. Now, I've got a lot of problems with Disney. Mickey is not one of them. Mickey, as far as I can tell, Mickey's got a, you know, he's like the central mascot of Disney. Everybody likes Mickey Mouse. I think that cuts across all races and everything else. But Mickey Mouse is racist. So everything is racist, to be clear. So imagine you go to this museum and you are credulous enough to believe the garbage that you're consuming. And you don't have to be that credulous. I mean, you might think, well, it's the Smithsonian. They must have this right. So I'm sure there's smart people who walk into that building who see this and they go, oh, wow, I didn't realize that. I'm going to have to think about this differently going forward. And so now Mickey Mouse is racist. The ukulele is a product of U.S. imperialism. Yeah, how dare Hawaiians create music on a ukulele? That's U.S. imperialism. I don't think Brother Iz was exactly engaged in U.S. imperialism when he strummed the ukulele. And then Wild West shows are, quote, turning the subjugation of indigenous people into theater. They also reframe America's founding in this museum. Can we call it a museum? It's not really a museum. It's like a freak show, actually. It's more like a freak show that, unfortunately, we had some hand in paying for. Christopher Columbus is a murderer, a slaver, and a thief. Hey, Jim, where's that? Do we have a vignette this year on Christopher Columbus being a murderer, slaver, and thief?
4: No.
1: We don't have that? No, we're not marking Italian People's Day with that particular, you know, defamation of Christopher Columbus. On this show, Christopher Columbus is a hero. On this show, he's a hero. He's a hero. Christopher, he is a hero, not just on this show. Christopher Columbus is a hero. There's a reason we've named entire cities in the United States after Christopher Columbus. Any cities come to mind? Here's one. The District of Columbia, the nation's capital, named after him. Any museums in that nation's capital? Yeah, the American History Museum that attacks Christopher Columbus as a murderer, a slaver, and a thief. Of course, Christopher Columbus responsible for introducing civilization to the entire Western Hemisphere. Perhaps you may want to treat him a little bit better, considering he's accomplished way more than any of these Nimrods ever will. Christian pilgrims are described as colonizers as a part of a long-running anti-Christian bigotry inside of the museum. And Thanksgiving is not described in any way as unity, not described as people coming together, but instead as a, quote, national day of mourning. They want you to feel shame for being American. They want you to feel shame for being American. In the Benjamin Franklin exhibit, they devote 20% of the space to, quote unquote, enslaved people. Benjamin Franklin. And they ask visitors whether Franklin conducted electric shock experiments on slaves. They'll just ask the question, and they have no evidence to support it. They take one of America's greatest minds and smear him with baseless accusations. They also have a toolkit for museum professionals. In it, they list things like rational thinking, hard work, as traits of white supremacy culture. Now, you're probably hearing this and you're thinking, I've heard a version of this before. One of these museums. Yeah, at the African American History Museum, they did the same garbage. They did the same thing. They said that hard work, punctuality, showing up on time, that's equivalent to being white, is what they said at the African American History Museum. The African American History Museum had included for a time, it's since been taken down, it's been removed because of the controversy, but they included claims that to be black meant to be lazy, that to be black meant you were incapable of showing up on time. Are you serious right now? That's what the museum says? The African American History Museum takes a bigoted view towards black people? Am I hearing this? Yes.
4: Yes.
1: Yes. And so does the American History Museum. They're doing the same thing. They're doing the same thing. They're saying if you are not white, you are deficient. This is bigotry. This is the same kind of the Southern Poverty Law Center thing, where they're paying for cross burnings and then saying, well, it's actually conservatives who are bigoted. Are you serious? Because every conservative I know thinks that this dumpster fire needs to be corrected quickly. Every conservative I know wants this country to be, at its very best, a colorblind meritocracy. Every conservative I know wants a museum that honors American history because we have a great legacy. The only people who would seek to undermine that are Marxists who are looking to condition the population into hating their own country. That's really it. And guess what? One of those people's in charge of the American History Museum right now. And that's got to change very quickly. More ahead on The Vince Show.
0: The Vince Show. 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
18: A better life with Dr. Sanjay Gupta.
19: Osteoporosis affects millions of people in the United States and around the world. It's a disease that basically causes someone's bones to become weak, brittle, and porous, which can increase their risk of fractures. Now, the good news here is there are things you can do other than, or in addition to, taking medications to prevent fractures before it's too late. One is to up your intake of calcium and vitamin D. You also want to eat more protein. One functional medicine dietitian told us that that helps build muscle, and if you're building muscle strength, then you are also building bone strength. You want to be mindful of your workouts. The best ways to build bone density, one therapist told us, are going to be resistance exercises like lifting weights, and also exercises that make your bones take a bit of an impact, such as jumping or even running, just loading the bones a little bit more. I'm Dr. Sanjay Gupta, helping you live a better life.

0: unraveling the damage done by the legacy media. 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
1: So we talked actually last week with Hillsdale's Dr. Matt Spaulding a little bit about this, about what's going on at the Smithsonian, and it's worse than I even realized. It is just terrible what's happening there. In fact, they've got a director at this Museum of American History. Her name is Anthea, not Andrea,

0: 26. I mean, she said, we'll have the 250th anniversary of the signing of the Declaration of Independence, the 25th year since 9/11, and it's the 5th year since January 6th. What? The 5th year since January? Every year has a January 6th. What is she talking about? Oh, you know what she's talking about. January 6th of 2021. The high holy day of the American left. Peace be upon them. This is the left going back to one of their founding events, the insurrection. This justifies giving Democrats power over your lives. January 6, 2021. It's the reason why they've spent every waking hour since that date blowing it out of proportion to convince you that you need to surrender your liberty to Democrats so that they can be in charge of your life.
1: That's right.
0: That's right. And then they can get away with rigging elections, ejecting candidates who are politically inconvenient to them, disregarding the will of the voters, all of those things. January 6th happened, you know. We need to elect Democrats forever. How about no? And how about we fire this lady? How about we fix the National Museum of American History? And how about we keep getting this country back on track, shall we? Thank you to the White House for getting on this case. We're glad you're there. More ahead.
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12: A Better Life with Dr. Sanjay Gupta.
13: Osteoporosis affects millions of people in the United States and around the world. It's a disease that basically causes someone's bones to become weak, brittle, and porous, which can increase their risk of fractures. Now, the good news here is there are things you can do other than, or in addition to, taking medications to prevent fractures before it's too late. One is to up your intake of calcium and vitamin D. You also want to eat more protein. One functional medicine dietitian told us that that helps build muscle, and if you're building muscle strength, then you are also building bone strength. You want to be mindful of your workouts. The best ways to build bone density, one therapist told us, are going to be resistance exercises like lifting weights, and also exercises that make your bones take a bit of an impact, such as jumping or even running, just loading the bones a little bit more. I'm Dr. Sanjay Gupta, helping you live a better life.
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0: have an opinion and a phone. Call 844-484-3872. 844-4-THE-USA. And let's hear what you have to say. The Vince Show.
1: You know, one of the results of our institutions betraying us with such frequency is now sometimes it's impossible. Well, not impossible. It is possible to know what's real. I sort through it every day and I try and establish exactly what's real, what we know, and then share it with you. But boy, you really get skeptical of the official story about everything, don't you? Like, I'm, at this point, if you're not trained to have some skepticism, you've missed out on the last, let's say, 20 years of our country. So here's something that's been running around the internet like crazy. You ready? Vince is going to share a rumor. I'm going to share a loomer. Laura Loomer posted, you know, Laura Loomer, she posted on X in the last 22 hours ago. Exactly. She said a high level source close to the White House tells her that Mitch McConnell is brain dead. He's not coming back. End quote. Whoa, that's quite a claim. Now, of course, I saw that and I thought, okay, well, is anybody going to confirm this? Mitch McConnell's staff going to confirm this? Anything? Are we going to get anything on this subject, or is that just going to be the most provocative statement on the internet for the next month and there won't be any confirmation and we won't see McConnell in public to disprove it? What's going on there? Well, Scott Jennings, who at one point was with Mitch McConnell years ago, Scott Jennings over at CNN, he has just posted in the last hour that he spoke to Senator McConnell this morning. He doesn't tag Laura Loomer in it, but he's clearly responding to the internet firestorm around the subject. His, by the way, his post has, I think, a tenth of the retweets right now. We call them retweets, we call them reposts, re-Xs, whatever we call them. Scott writes, I spoke to my old friend Mitch McConnell this morning, the senior senator from Kentucky. He's still recovering in the hospital. We talked for just shy of 20 minutes about Iran, Ukraine, the unfolding situation in Maine, my visit to the TR Presidential Library, Teddy Roosevelt, and even a little bit of Senate history. I told him we want to see him back at work as soon as possible. So Scott gives us a signs of life update on Mitch McConnell. And if this is true, then I don't think Laura's thing is true. But whatever. The point is, like, man, what a crazy world. The reality, of course, is if he's not brain dead. First of all, I'm shocked that Scott Jennings got that many topics in 20 minutes with Mitch McConnell. Iran, Ukraine, Maine, a presidential library visit, Senate history. That's five different things. Those are intricate things. And apparently McConnell was able to have conversations on all of them. That's impressive. That's the thing I'm most skeptical about in this entire story. McConnell's not moving that quick these days at all. And in fact, it's a little crazy that we just found out that he suffered cardiac arrest last month. In June, the ambulance guys get there, the EMTs, they said that they had to resuscitate him. They had to perform CPR on him, and they said he had suffered cardiac arrest. Well, those are details that were not shared with the voters of Kentucky. Nobody knew about that until the government documents about the EMT response came back. So it's just a big mystery. It's all very strange and weird. And it's going to be a weird conclusion, of course, to Mitch McConnell's endless time in the United States Senate. But it is coming to a close. It's coming to a close. This is his final year. The race to replace him is on in Kentucky. And for now, Scott Jennings, who used to work with McConnell, says he talked to him this morning. They talked for 20 minutes and he's on the upswing. He's on the upswing. I don't want to see him in any sort of state of medical disarray, although we have seen him with some frequency in that capacity. So we'll keep our ear to the ground on that subject as things transpire. Somebody did ask me on the podcast this morning, like, Vince, is Mitch McConnell dead? I was like, I don't know. I don't know the answer. If I knew, I would tell you. I don't think so. I think he's alive, I guess. I don't know. Scott Jennings says he's alive, and I've liked a lot of what Scott has said over these last few years, and I'm going to go with him on this one, too. McConnell's alive, according to Scott Jennings, who checked today. Okay. Now, speaking of all of the left-wing madness and craziness and conspiracy theories that are running around out there, here's a story that I'm worried that the left's hate for Trump and Charlie Kirk and the lies that they tell about them. I just worry that too many people are going to believe them. And if you want the truth about what happened with Charlie Kirk, specifically the assassination of Charlie Kirk, you would benefit from keeping your eyes on the ongoing trial. Right now, they've got a preliminary hearing underway to establish that there is probable cause that Tyler Robinson is guilty of murdering Charlie Kirk. And if you spent even an hour watching any of this over the last 48 hours, what you're going to realize is, yeah, it's pretty obvious he's the guy. All of the evidence points to this. So the prosecution, the state keeps bringing all of these videos in and images in. And there's Tyler Robinson casing the place, walking around, bringing the gun in, walking with a limp because he's obviously got the gun inside of his pants, and on and on and on, going up on the roof, conducting the shots, jumping off the roof, bringing the gun with him. It's all there. They've got it all. And yet all these, like, there's been all these conspiracy theories proliferating and people making stuff up and trying to tell you that's not true and that he's some sort of patsy. The guy, it's so crystal clear what's going on. He's the most suspicious figure in any of this footage. And there he is at the scene of the crime, casing the place, returning to it after. Man, they've got him. And there were some debate yesterday. His defense team is raising all sorts of objections. And legal observers are saying part of this is just the experience of testing the judge, trying to see, get a feel for what's possible so that they go into the trial and have a good understanding of where they can raise objections and prevail. But one of the things they objected to yesterday was a compilation video of the security footage at Utah Valley University. They were upset that, they were objecting to the fact that it was, quote, edited. Well, of course it's edited. The clips are shortened to the most usable, interesting portions. There's some circles and indicators on screen in order to point out where Tyler Robinson is at any given moment in some of the grainier footage, these types of things. And the defense objected to that. And the judge sustained their objection, at least going into the evening. And then by today, when the state brought all of the original raw video back, they said, okay, we'll get you all the raw video. They brought it all back today. They presented it. And the judge said, okay, all of this is admissible. So the judge is admitting the raw footage. He's admitting the compilation footage, all of it. And I'm just watching this going, I don't know, why are they even having a trial at this point? Like, have Tyler Robinson's lawyers told him, hey, just plead guilty here. Like, see if you can't figure out a way to get sentenced to life. We could avoid the death sentence or something, but just plead guilty. Let's not waste anybody else's time here. This is gonna end in disaster for you. It already is a disaster. But they're still going forward. And in the room, the Kirk family has been there. Charlie's parents have been in the room. Erica Kirk is there in the room. Just imagine what she's going through as she's sitting there watching her husband's killer sitting in front of her, the man accused of killing her husband, yes. But who she is thoroughly convinced by virtue of all of the evidence is her husband's killer, and she's in the same room with him, watching his reactions to all of this. There were reports yesterday, Jim, that he was laughing during the court proceedings. Laughing. Just imagine being Erica, Charlie's poor widow, was to raise these kids now without their father. And then Donald Trump Jr. is in the room. He's been there for 2 days. Donald Trump Jr., very close to Charlie Kirk, a sincere, dear friend to Charlie. And he's attending these proceedings out of respect for his friend. Security is very maxed out there. For obvious reasons, including protecting Erica Kirk. Erica Kirk has been the subject of endless conspiracy theories, like she was somehow responsible for her husband's death. How cruel, how callous to say something like that. And so she's under protection as a result of this. And then as they were going through all of this footage, all of the evidence, you don't see, yesterday viewers did not get to see graphic video footage, but of Charlie's death. And not that I'm eager for that to happen. I'm not in any way. I do think that we should stare evil directly in the face sometimes in order to confront it, in order to get your arms around what you're dealing with. But remember, Charlie was surrounded by cameras. The footage you and I have seen of Charlie's death, to the extent that we've seen it, willingly or otherwise, a lot of us saw it unwillingly. We were just on social media and there are video clips appearing in front of us as we're scrolling our feeds. Awful stuff to see. Charlie had his own cameras there. They had cameras around him filming all of this. All of that is now evidence. And that's all coming out in trial. So they're showing it all now inside of the courtroom as they're admitting it for evidence. And the judge was watching some of it yesterday. And there's a camera pointed at the judge's face. And you and I, as the outside viewers, don't see the footage, of course, as I said. But the judge does. And you're watching the judge's face. And the judge, who's staring intently at the evidence, you see him flinch. Like he really wants to look away from what he's observing. He has this physical reaction to what he's observing. And I don't know how any human could avoid having that reaction. There he is. And you see it and you go, man. You know, I'm just reminded of how affected I was by Charlie's passing. Very affected by it. It just reminded certainly me, and I think all of us, of our own mortality for sure. But it was such a tragedy for the country to lose such a promising, capable, productive, successful young man. Somebody who brought so much energy to the cause for liberty, who attracted so many young minds to it. I didn't know Charlie personally. I think I'd met him once or twice over the years. So I never for a moment will I pretend I was friends with Charlie. I just incidentally had met him through the years. But boy, I was impressed by what he had achieved. And even the day that we found out that he was shot, I was still holding on to some delusional level of optimism, I guess, that he'd be just fine, that he would recover from it, that hopefully it would be just a minor injury. In fact, there were kind of some reports that were suggesting that for a few minutes in the midst of all the chaos. But that video footage that I saw, that I wasn't seeking out, but just appeared on my feed, it kind of told the story instantly that there was no coming back from that. And now the trial's underway and it's being televised. Americans can hear for themselves what the evidence is. They can see, as much as the judge allows, for themselves what the evidence is. And again, if you have any questions or at all about the circumstances of Charlie's death, just consume the facts. Just consume them. Get your arms around it. Because the sooner you do, the better for the rest of us. More Americans need to know about this assassination culture that's taken hold of the left, that has led to the death of Charlie Kirk, multiple assassination attempts on Donald Trump. If we're going to heal as a country, we have to root out What's killing us? In Charlie's case, literally. More ahead on The Vince Show.
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3: A better Better Life with Dr. Sanjay Gupta.
4: Osteoporosis affects millions of people in the United States and around the world. It's a disease that basically causes someone's bones to become weak, brittle, and porous, which can increase their risk of fractures. Now, the good news here is there are things you can do other than, or in addition to, taking medications to prevent fractures before it's too late. One is to up your intake of calcium and vitamin D. You also want to eat more protein. One functional medicine dietitian told us that that helps build muscle, and if you're building muscle strength, then you are also building bone strength. You want to be mindful of your workouts. The best ways to build bone density, one therapist told us, are going to be resistance exercises like lifting weights, and also exercises that make your bones take a bit of an impact, such as jumping or even running, just loading the bones a little bit more. I'm Dr. Sanjay Gupta, helping you live a better life.
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1: Yeah, so we'll keep our ear to the and eyes on the Charlie Kirk saga and the trial of Tyler Robinson, because I really do think it matters to the country. We just maximum truth telling is going to help heal us. Just getting it all out there, and I mean on every single subject. Just tell the truth. You don't have to reflexively believe everything. You're under no mandate to do that. But if you're curious about anything, just look at the actual evidence. Look at the indictments. Look at the affidavits. Look at the evidence that's against this guy. And then come to reasonable conclusions. I think that's the most that any of us can be asked to do. And, you know, and this guy, I don't know why anybody would be running around trying to absolve the radical left of the violence that they're routinely guilty of. Tyler Robinson, he was inscribing all sorts of trans attack messages on the outside of the bullet casings. And then firing at Charlie, it's pretty sick stuff. And God bless Erica Kirk and her family. Man, I talk about somebody to pray for. Pray for them and everything they've had to endure. It's been really wild, too wild. Let's see. On a completely different topic, Jim, did you watch that soccer game last night, sir?
3: I did.
1: Did not go the way we were hoping for it to go. But why was? Help me understand this. Why was Belgium so insistent that we not have a guy who didn't even score a goal last night play for the Americans last night? It's like, really?
3: They just didn't look in sync at all at any time during that game.
1: It was just so, I was rooting for the Americans up until the very last second. I'm watching this thing going, come on, fellas. I think I screamed at my television last night. I'm like, time to be Americans, boys. Time to be Americans. I wanted them to just defeat the odds, but it didn't come to pass last night.
3: And when they tied it, it looked like there was life there. And then the next thing you know, just minutes later, Belgium scores again.
1: I know it didn't, and it didn't last long. Yeah, it didn't last long. The tie that bummed me out too. Anyway, it was so that's the American run. They're out there in the round of 16. The quarterfinals coming up. And now I wonder to what extent you could hear it last night in the commentators, Jim, that they were concerned that the entire American television audience was going to become disinterested. They're like, by the way, if you love this game, I'm making up an accent here. If you love this game, you're going to love what's coming next. And it's like, okay, yeah, sure. But everybody wanted America to win. We had this delusional hope that we could succeed because our delusional desire to succeed has often led to actual success. It's just sort of the story of America. Against all odds, we prevail. Not this case in the world, not this time, rather, in the World Cup. But congratulations.
3: It'll still be fun. Egypt was up 2-0 on the defending champions, Argentina, but now it's 2-2 in the 89th minute.
1: When?
3: Right now.
1: As we speak?
3: As we speak.
1: Oh, I didn't know we were getting a live World Cup update. Yeah, okay. Well, so the games continue. But you see, now I've checked out enough. Now that the Americans are out, I didn't even know that. You just filled me in. There's a World Cup game going on. So we'll see. We'll see if I take a look-see at any of these other games going forward. But for the moment, I'm a bit dejected about it. But congratulations to the U.S. men's team for playing, making it this far. God bless you for being out there. I can't believe the crap they had to deal with just because President Trump supports them. That was really what it was all about. Everyone's mad that President Trump supports the men of America. I kind of like it. I think it's great. More ahead on the Vince Show.
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12: From ABC News, I'm Wayne Cabot. U.S. officials tell ABC News several oil tankers have been attacked by Iran in the Strait of Hormuz. Oil prices are about 3% higher on this news. Former Defense Department official Mick Mulroy, now an ABC News contributor, says it's part of Iran's strategy.
13: They're specifically attacking ships that are trying to take the U.S. Oman route out. They don't want that to happen. They don't want it to be an alternative to their route because they want to eventually capitalize and monetize the Strait of Hormuz. So that's what they're doing specifically. They're trying to prevent, and it's working. Ships are now turning around.
12: Iran says any U.S. provocative action will be met with an immediate and decisive response. The flare-up's coming as President Trump meets with fellow heads of state at NATO's summit in Turkey. What support was left for Graham Plattner slipped more today, the Maine Senate candidate, refuting a rape allegation. Many former supporters say the specific details are damning. Senator Bernie Sanders spoke with Plattner and advised him to drop out. New York Mayor Zoran Mamdani feels the same way.
14: The focus of today should be to respond to the gravity of what so many of us have read. And I think that the only appropriate response is for the campaign to come to an end.
12: Unclear if Mamdani spoke with Plattner. They have the same advisor, Morris Katz. ABC's Aaron Katursky says he can see a definite lean to the former Pfizer building on 42nd Street in Manhattan. Under conversion to apartments, bricks are falling, steel beams are buckling above the 20th floor.
15: The chief of department for the FDNY said they are using specialized equipment to monitor even millimeter movements of the building and notice that it is moving. So it is not structurally sound, it is unsafe, and until it is deemed safe, this building and a number of others around here are all evacuated.
12: The FDNY fearing a partial collapse. 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
12: Hoping to benefit from the NATO meeting now going on in Turkey is Ukraine. President Zelensky is set to meet tomorrow with President Trump, who spoke today with Russian President Vladimir Putin.
17: The president said that Putin does feel pressure and that he wants to end this war despite what we're seeing with these attacks. We have heard from President Zelensky. He has said that he wants to ask the United States and NATO for more air defense support, that that's going to be a key request. He wants to have that commitment. So that'll be something we'll see when the two sit down side by side tomorrow on the sidelines of this summit.
12: ABC's Karen Travers with the president, saying it comes as a fresh round of Russian strikes led to the deaths of at least 50 more Ukrainians. About a third of American adults now believe Israel has committed genocide against Palestinians during the war in Gaza. This is from an AP Press NORC Center for Public Affairs poll. 2 in 10 Americans say Israel has not. The rest, about half, don't know enough to say. ABC's Jim Ryan says Walmart is settling with its drivers in its Spark program.
18: Walmart home delivery drivers had complained that they weren't given their promised base pay or tips from customers. Now thousands of those delivery people are getting a share of millions of dollars in settlements reached between Walmart, federal regulators, and the attorneys general in a dozen states. The retailer also is promising greater transparency in its Spark driver program.
12: Walmart promising greater accountability to people who agree to deliver stuff from Walmart. I'm Wayne Cabot, ABC News.
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23: A Better Life with Dr. Sanjay Gupta.
24: A colleague of mine went to a meeting of the primetime seniors the other week. There are programs like this all over the country for people in their 60s, 70s, 80s, and beyond to stay active. It's not just something to keep older folks busy. It helps to keep their bodies in shape and their brains sharp. Showing up with a good attitude is a must, and research shows that having the right mindset actually does lead to better physical aging. So if you need some suggestions to boost your positivity, experts we talked to recommended focusing on goals, which can boost your confidence. Practice gratitude, they said. One of the seniors my colleague met told her that just waking up in the morning is, quote, better than the alternative. That's true. Focus on the things you can control. Diet and exercise, and very importantly, surround yourself with positive people, because that can be contagious. I'm Dr. Sanjay Gupta, helping you live a better life.

0: rising from the heart of the swamp, a beacon of truth is casting its light. 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Here's Vince Colonnaise.
1: All right, 844-484-3872, 844-4-THE-USA. That's the way to join us today, coast to coast, sea to shining sea. The President of the United States, currently out of the country. He traveled on that big, beautiful, new, gorgeous-looking, spacious, comfortable Air Force One. He's in Turkey today, Ankara, Turkey, today, meeting with these NATO countries, summit for the NATO countries. And there's a lot going on. Let's get some of the audio from the president. He's talking about why he wants Greenland still. This is apparently a big source of consternation among the NATO countries. They're like, hey, you can be in charge of everything at NATO, but you can't have Greenland. they're constantly whining about Greenland. What are you whining about? You're begging us to protect everywhere. So why can't we protect Greenland by having it? Are you serious right now? But yes, no, they're serious. They're whining. They whine about everything. They whine about President Trump intervening to help the U.S. men's team, and they whine about President Trump wanting Greenland. Here they are, and here's the president today on the subject. Listen.
2: Well, that's what hurt my relationship with NATO, because Greenland doesn't help Denmark. Denmark doesn't spend money to really help Greenland, but it's an important part for the United States. And it's surrounded by China ships and Russian ships. And that's not going to happen. The ships is, it's not going to happen. It was Greenland that, and it continues to be, that should be controlled by the United States, not by Denmark. And when they wouldn't go along with it, and with all the money we spend to help them with Russia, and we don't have to spend any money, we could remove all of our soldiers out of Europe. Because as you probably noticed, Europe's a very different place than it was 20 years ago. A lot different, much different. It's a much different, and they better be careful with immigration and energy. If they're not careful with those two things, you're not going to have a Europe anymore.
1: This is amazing. You know, all these countries are constantly calling on the United States to rescue everybody. Just imagine moaning that the United States wants to protect Greenland and have it within our sphere of influence. Why would you whine about that? Why don't you just play nice? Why doesn't Denmark just say, you know what, that's a great deal. Let's negotiate. Let's come to the negotiating table. Let's do it. Honestly, Jim, I think the only thing that animates this is the normal Trump derangement syndrome that has captivated the global left. That's it. That's all this is. Just engage you in a thought experiment. If Barack Obama were president of the United States today, and he had suggested to NATO that, you know, I think Greenland would be good for us to have. It's part of America. Would they be going for it? Probably yes. Probably. Well, you're such a historic president. You got a Nobel Peace Prize for just being president for 8 seconds. Yeah, that's right. Maybe we could talk about it. They would. They'd be open to it. He's one of their globalist buddies. It wouldn't be like nothing. It'd be just like exchanging artwork or something. It'd be nothing. But with Trump, oh no, no, not that Trump. Trump believes in sovereignty. He believes in borders. He believes in the will of the people and protecting the people. Oh, we're not for that. That guy's crazy. So they're against him. They're against him doing what's right for the American people, which would be great for the people of Greenland. Can you imagine? Can you imagine being from Greenland and like instantly getting the ultimate gift? You get to be an American? You get to join the United States of America? What a move. What a move. And yet they're like, nah, I don't want to. And they're angry at Trump about it. Totally senseless. And the president says, yeah, this apparently is a big deal in NATO. Idiots. The president says NATO let him down when it came to Iran. It's really crazy that we had to ask for help. He said, hey, could you guys send some military stuff in the direction of the Strait of Hormuz? And they all said no. A bunch of deadbeats. They said no.
3: Troop drawdowns in Europe likely. And are you satisfied with the progress that NATO allies have?
2: Well, we're going to see. I was very disappointed with NATO. And frankly, if it weren't held in Turkey, where my friend happens to be a very strong leader, a very strong person, it's possible that I wouldn't have attended. I felt I had to attend because of the fact that, you know, I know he's gone all out. It was a big thing to have NATO come to Turkey or any place else. It's a big thing. But we weren't treated well. because we did something in Iran. We don't need anybody's help. I didn't even want their help. But before I asked, they said they wouldn't be there. And we've invested trillions of dollars in NATO. Why? To protect European countries and others, Canada, etc., but to protect people, countries from, generally speaking, it used to be the Soviet Union, now it's Russia. And I say that's fine, but you would think that they'd be very willing to do something to help us.
1: Yeah, you would think.
2: And they really weren't. In the case of the United Kingdom, the Prime Minister, I guess he's no longer there, maybe because of this. It was a very unpopular thing he did. He said, no, we'll help after the war is over. I said, I don't need that kind of help.
1: Like what?
2: We didn't need any help at all. And in a way, I was testing people. I was testing to see whether or not they'd be there, because I've long said that we help them, but I'm not sure that they'd be there for us.
1: You know, NATO is not making a very good case for itself, are they? Like, what has the president been talking about for years? Bunch of deadbeat countries not paying their mandatory minimums in order to be a member of NATO in good standing, yet expects the United States to constantly intervene to the benefit of Europe. Well, we've got to take care of this Russian threat, but we need the United States to carry the whole burden. Like, what are you talking about? And the president does have some success in getting these guys to spend more money. They do. Successive NATO secretaries general gushing in their praise of President Trump and his unique ability to make that happen. And from Jen Stoltenberg, Mark Rutte. And then the second we asked them for some help with dealing with Iran, the nuclear threat, stabilizing the Strait of Hormuz, they say no. And the president says, look, candidly, I don't even really need their help, but I'm testing them. And they failed the test. How many more tests can they fail before the president says, you know what, we're pulling up stakes, we're done with this. You guys figure it out for yourself. Why do we have to constantly intervene for you when you don't intervene for us? In your region of the world, the Strait of Hormuz has a bigger impact on Europe than it does on us. They won't even come in. Also, the president addressed his relationship with Italian Prime Minister Giorgia Meloni. Things have been not quite as rosy lately. Here's the president on the subject.
2: Oh, I don't know. I think she's a nice person, actually. We've had a good, we had a bad relationship. It became a little bad because she refused to help us. Again, I didn't put a heavy press on her, but she refused to get involved with the Hormuz Strait, or you could also say just Iran. She refused to get involved. So it soured my relationship with her a little bit. But I like her. I think she's a nice person, actually. But I think she made a mistake. You know, they get a lot of their oil from, we don't get any of our, we have a lot of oil. The United States has more oil than anybody. And when you add Venezuela to it, it's like we have far more oil than anybody. We don't need the Straits. We do this because we think it's an important thing to do. But she just wasn't there for us. And I wasn't happy about that. You can imagine, I wasn't happy about that.
1: Yeah, one of the themes here is President Trump and his administration. We've spent a lot of time trying to save Europe from itself, haven't we? You know, Marco Rubio and J.D. Vance, they go over there and they tell Europe, you got to get your act together, man. Remember, you were once great cultures and civilizations. You still are. Just remember who you are. Defend yourselves. Defend your borders. Don't let people invade your countries. Don't let this violence take over. The jihadis, the rapists, the rape gangs. This is madness. Get control of things again. Stop letting globalism and all of this left-wing bigotry run amok all over planet Earth. It's going to destroy you. It is destroying you. And then when it comes to national security, if we're going to have an alliance where we all guarantee each other's defense, let's do it. Let's do it for real. Don't just pay a lip service. Get that Strait of Hormuz open. Stop Iran from being a nuclear threat. Join us in this noble mission. They can't do it. And so the president is constantly, it's like, almost like he's staging interventions. Like he's going in, he's like, I'm going to help you break this terrible habit. I have to help you break this terrible habit. You know, and for the people who accuse President Trump of being like America alone, he's only interested in America, he won't do it. No, look, the reality is global stability is necessary for American peace. We can't have Europe in chaos. It's not going to benefit us. You saw what happened just with the Strait of Hormuz disrupted. It has an impact on global energy prices and an impact on American citizens. We need the equilibrium to be there. around the planet. It doesn't mean we need to get involved in every country's affairs. We should be very wise about which battles we pick, which actual battles we pick. But if we're going to have global stability, we need the civilized countries of the world to pitch in. That's all President Trump keeps asking. It's not that crazy of an ask. It's about their own survival. It's an existential question for these countries. There's a lot of debate today about whether or not the president is giving, you know, unnecessary military technology to Turkey and things. I saw the Wall Street Journal's a piece up. The President Trump said Tuesday he is considering selling the F-35 jet to Turkey. And this has created a lot of debate here in the United States. Don't give the F-35 to Turkey. Don't give the F-35 to Turkey. And, you know, there's a lot of elements to this. One of them is that Turkey is a member of NATO. They're a NATO country. The president is trying to establish a better diplomatic relationship with Turkey. He's trying to bring especially stability to the Middle East with every country he can, including getting countries like Turkey to join the Abraham Accords to recognize Israel and its right to exist and to establish bilateral relationships with them. This F-35 thing is interesting. The F-35 is entirely in our control. Entirely in our control. And what I mean by that is only the United States has the fully functional F-35 at our disposal. What we give to other countries is limited. We restrain the capabilities that are on these aircraft. By design, we intentionally do that. Now, the F-35 is a next-generation fighter. It's an amazing aircraft with over-the-horizon fighting capabilities. It is an amazing piece of equipment. And it also has communication capabilities. They can communicate, create an ISR situation between NATO countries that share these jets to be able to give a big picture of the battlefield that doesn't require a single military to communicate. There's multiple militaries all interconnected in order to provide a clear sight picture of enemies that we confront together. But I have a theory about this. One of my theories, I'd be shocked if it wasn't true, but my guess is it's probably classified. We probably can shut off the F-35 if we feel like it. Like if Turkey started acting like lunatics with our aircraft, which, again, they would be buying, we could just shut it off. Yep. Nope. It's gone. Like what, we would brick them, in the words of the way you would handle, say, a cell phone or a laptop or something. We just brick it. It really comes down to, once again, the age-old question, or at least the Trump-era old question. Do you trust the president as he handles this? And the answer to that for me, yeah, I do. I trust President Trump. More ahead on The Vince Show.
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22: For more than a decade, the Environmental Working Group has put out a list of the so-called Dirty Dozen. These are the non-organic produce contaminated with the highest levels of pesticides. Well, this year, spinach topped the list, followed by kale, collard, mustard greens, strawberries, grapes, nectarines, peaches, cherries, apples, blackberries, pears, potatoes, and blueberries. Now, all these fruits and vegetables are part of a healthy diet, so no one is saying you shouldn't eat them. Point is, though, you could consider buying these items organic if and when you can, and then taking extra care when you wash them. The FDA recommends rinsing all fruits and vegetables, even the ones that are organic, under running water that is slightly warmer than room temperature. Don't use soap, bleach, or any fancy produce washes. I'm Dr. Sanjay Gupta, helping you live a better life.

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1: So, yeah, the president, it's amazing just the schedule here that the president gets done the 250. He was just in the Dakotas, South and North Dakota, this past week. He's back in for the 250th birthday of the country. And then yesterday launches the Trump accounts, comes out with all of this Trump account news. And somewhere in the middle of all of it, he's negotiating with the president of FIFA about how we can get our player restored to the team. And then he's off to Turkey, where he's negotiating with NATO and trying to calm everybody down and tell people, hey, care for your countries here. And he's looking for a way to resolve not just the conflict in Iran and bring that to a peaceable end, but also to start getting these Middle Eastern countries to be more respectful of Israel so that they stop trying to kill Israel all the time. Maybe show some respect. And that could be part of this. You know, this F-35 thing I was just telling you about, do we have leverage over Turkey? Sure. Could it include trying to get Turkey to join the Abraham Accords? Absolutely. What's the expression? Let him cook. Let him cook. Watch this president work. See what he gets out of this. He's busy overseas right now, and he'll be back soon enough. It's just a day or two while they're there, and then he'll be headed back to the United States because he's got a lot to do back here. There's a lot to deal with back here. There's a story I want to share with you today coming up here in just a moment. I can get into some more detail about it. But you know all of this

0: a store of wealth, to contribute a little bit of funding to American businesses, to get a piece of the action, to see those returns as they get older. And suddenly, as they're graduating, getting out of high school, they're looking at this bank account that you built for them and that they've been observing every year, and they're going, holy cow, I'm off to a good start. Are lefties going to avoid doing the right thing for their own children because Donald Trump has something to do with it? I think you know the answer to that. More ahead on The Vince Show.
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13: There are lots of things you can measure to get an idea of how healthy you are at any given moment. Temperature, heart rate, blood pressure, just to name a few. But how about how healthy you will be and how long you're likely to live? According to a new study out of the University at Buffalo, two simple strength tests are pretty accurate at predicting longevity in older women. One is hand grip strength, and the other is how quickly people can stand up from a seated position without using their arms. By the way, I remember interviewing former President Jimmy Carter when he was quite old and being really impressed how he just popped out of the chair without using his arms. Not a lot of older people can actually do that. But I think the message here is that maintaining strength as you age is going to help you perform everyday activities, but also help you avoid injury and stay independent. I'm Dr. Sanjay Gupta, helping you live a better life.
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1: All right, now I'm going back to the original position that Laura Loomer was sharing, that McConnell is no longer with us. Was the rumor. So now everybody's releasing statements that they talked to McConnell today. Scott Jennings put out a thing saying he talked to McConnell today for 20 minutes. John Barrasso just put out a statement that he spoke to McConnell for 20 minutes. Jim, they're doing 20-minute rotations with McConnell for proof of life today. John Thune apparently also talked to McConnell today. Another statement. So everybody's releasing statements. I talked to him. Are you sure it was him? Could you get him on FaceTime, maybe? Video? Could he hold up a copy of today's newspaper so we can see the date? I'm now getting skeptical. Now when everybody says they're talking to him. I guess so. I guess it's probably true. They're probably talking to him, but, you know, always keep your head on a swivel here. What do we have going on? Oh, this is an interesting story. This is fun. I like this particular topic. Who's going to be the next Republican nominee? I know we're not through the midterms yet, but who cares? I don't care. I like the topic, so I'm going to tell you about it. Axios has a report. Mark Caputo has written it, and the headline is Vance's hot summer positions him as Trump's heir. For now. This is, by the way, that's always the appropriate way to view President Trump's judgment. For now. I remember early in the first administration, I had a scoop, Jim. I'm trying to remember what position it was for, but I knew with confidence that the president was about to nominate a series of people to various jobs in the federal government. And the reason I had so much confidence is because I knew with 100% certainty it had come directly out of President Trump's mouth. I was like, boom, I got it. I got the story. And so I go to print with this story. And then it ended up not being true. Now, how could that possibly happen? Because Donald Trump changed his mind. In fact, it changed the way I would do future reports on the subject, because President Trump intends to pick, but has not yet done, has not yet made that pick, because anything could happen. But here's how Axios describes what's happening here. This is J.D. Vance's summer. The vice president penned a best-selling book. He helped broker a tentative peace deal with Iran, and he embarked on a media blitz. And most importantly for him, impressed the man in the Oval Office. Vance's performances on TV and polls and on the global chessboard underscore how, at least for the moment, the VP looks like President Trump's undisputed political heir if he runs in 2028. A senior Trump advisor telling Axios, quote, J.D. is earning it, and Trump sees it. Adding that Secretary of State Marco Rubio, the other top Trump aide seen as a potential heir, quote, wasn't planning to run anyway, and he'd be even less likely to do so now. For months, Trump has compared and almost pitted Vance and Rubio against one another, asking advisors whom they'd prefer at the top of a 2028 ticket. That parlor game is now on hold. The president, quote, isn't asking J.D. or Marco anymore, said one insider. He's no longer asking, how's J.D. doing? He's now saying, J.D. looks great, right? The inflection point for Vance came in mid-June. That's when he and presidential envoys Jared Kushner and Steve Witkoff helped broker the memorandum of understanding with Iran, a step toward ending the war. The day before June 16th, Vance's new book, Communion, Finding My Way Back to Faith, was published. Vance, already scheduled to go on book tour, benefited from the breaking news attention on his role in the peace talks. Vance gave a total of 33 interviews in June, from conservative podcasts to a White House press briefing to gaggles with reporters to sit-downs with Bill Maher on HBO and the liberal daytime talk show The View on ABC. Yeah, he was kind of a lion tamer when he went in there, wasn't he? He goes on The View, and all of a sudden the girls are kind of like a little bit more subdued.
2: Oh, I kind of like J.D.
1: He did a good job. I know it drove the rest of us crazy. Like, J.D., why would you go talk to those ladies? They're nuts. But he can even calm the crazies down. That's a skill. He's going to have to deal with a lot of crazies should he become the president of the United States. He's dealing with a lot of crazies now. He's dealing with Iran. Iran is child's play compared to The View. The president doesn't watch The View, said the advisor, but he saw the clips and he loved what he saw, one of Trump's advisors said. Meanwhile, Vance has hit the fundraising circuit for the Republican National Committee and has accounted for about $70 million in contributions. $70 million, a crucial network that he would tap if he runs for president. Yeah, I don't know if people realize how much J.D. Vance has on his plate right now. So we talk a lot about Marco Rubio having a dozen jobs, which we all find it's amusing. It makes for great memes. It really does. And by the way, I hope he can do all of them. The Secretary of State job is a big job by itself, and he's doing a million other jobs, too. You know, J.D. Vance is doing a million jobs as well. J.D. Vance, in addition to the normal sort of fare of being Vice President of the United States and President of the Senate by extension, the guy's also in charge of the fundraising for the Republican Party. The president has tasked him with running the big money operation for the party going into the midterms. Not a small thing, actually. It's a big test of his political capabilities that that he's engaged in. These are high risk and high reward events, but there's a lot of peril for him in doing that. So, you know, imagine if the midterms go really poorly. To what extent does that blow back onto to J.D. Vance? That'll be a legit conversation, that subject. So J.D. Vance handling fundraising. He's also handling the Iran negotiations, which are, again, not the kind of thing you do if you are only thinking about a presidential run. If you are singularly focused on a presidential run, the last thing you do is adopt immense risk to the chances that you could ever have that position. So what this really tells me, and I'm not pretending like J.D. Vance doesn't intend to, I think he probably does intend to run for president. But at the same time, I think he's being very sincere when he says, you know what? That decision will be made down the road. I need to be focused on being vice president right now. And being focused on that means taking things that do not guarantee success going into a presidential run. If this Iran thing goes kaput, if it collapses, and it very well could, given that you're dealing with lunatics on the other side of the table, it will not necessarily redound to J.D. Vance's benefit. And yet he's doing it anyway. The president asked him to do it. He said, aye, aye, sir, I'll do it. He's running this operation. That's a big job, too. And then he's running Fraud Force. Vance has Fraud Force. Well, I call it Fraud Force. They call it the Anti-Fraud Task Force. He's hired a new attorney general, an assistant attorney general, Colin McDonald. The guy works directly for him. Theoretically, he works for the Justice Department. But the way they've structured it, he's working, reporting to directly the Vice President of the United States. You've got all of these top-level government officials reporting directly to J.D. Vance with a goal of crushing fraudsters, crushing them, finding, hunting them down. The FBI now has a 10 most wanted fraudsters list. They never had that before. J.D. Vance said, Cash Patel, generate one. They did. And now they're checking off the list every week. They're arresting these top 10 most wanted fraudsters, clearing the list, adding more people to it. They're finding people who have stolen tens of billions, hundreds of billions of dollars from the United States, locking them up, recuperating the funds to the extent that they can, and sending a really clear warning to anybody else who would dare try and steal from American taxpayers. That's a big job, too. And one that's also fraught with peril. You fail in that, voters are going to hold you accountable for that. They're not going to be interested in seeing you as a presidential nominee if you can't even tackle fraud. Fraud is a thing that voters have been asking American leaders to tackle forever, and American leaders only pay lip service to it traditionally, not J.D. Vance. No, he's had a good run. And so if this report is to be believed, and again, this comes down to Mark Caputo's credibility and the credibility of his sourcing here, but if this report is to be believed, and I do kind of, I'm inclined to believe that President Trump is enjoying J.D. Vance's time as vice president. I don't know if enjoying is the right way to describe it, but very satisfied by his work would be the way to put it. You can see why. You can see why. The guy's in a high-stakes position, and he's doing well with it. Now, the other piece of this is Marco Rubio. You know, I saw some speculation in my Rumble chat that maybe this is designed to try and sow division between J.D. Vance and Marco Rubio by suggesting J.D. Vance has it in the bag and minimizing Rubio, which is to his detriment. It could be. It could be some of that parlor game. That could be at play here. But the reality of this situation is both men have been very forthcoming about what their intentions are. J.D.'s position is like, look, I'm not running until I'm running. I'm vice president for now, focused on that. We'll talk about it after the midterms. I got to get together with Usha. We have to console. We have to think it through. Okay. You think he's lying about that? I don't think he's lying. I think he's telling you the truth. Marco Rubio has said, if J.D.'s running, I'm not running. Now, is Rubio lying about that? You think he's lying? No, I don't think he's lying about it. I think he's being sincere. I think these guys really mean it. When both of these men say, hey, actually, we're really good friends. We get along great. J.D. Vance tells us Marco Rubio is like the funniest man in the entire cabinet, which, by the way, is not a skill set that I realized he had until the recent years. I think you get the sense, Jim, that Marco Rubio is like the most comfortable with himself he's ever been. Like, there were earlier phases in his political career where he seemed kind of uncomfortable and the kind of insecure, the like from the water drinking that he was doing in the State of the Union response and the goofiness on stage trying to pretend to be Donald Trump as he attacked him and little Marco and the sweat and all that stuff. I feel like that's like a completely different person. You know, there's all these body double conspiracy theories out there about Joe Biden. I have a body double conspiracy theory. It's Marco Rubio. Rubio's on a completely different level now. Where's the old Rubio? Whatever happened to that guy? And I mean that politically, too. There was a phase in Rubio's career where he was Mr. Amnesty. He was signing up with Lindsey Graham to tell illegal aliens that they're free to stay in the United States. Not that guy anymore. Not that guy anymore. No, he's the guy's changed for the better. He's more comfortable. He understands what it is that voters actually want. He's fighting for them. He's battling against the commies in places like Cuba. And so, as far as I can tell, from where we stand today, and again, we're in the midterms. And again, I know people are like, but Vince, the midterms are going on. This is for after the midterms. Yeah, that's fine. We talk about the midterms constantly. But I'm just going to tell you exactly what I'm thinking. I always do. I think, as it stands today, if these guys can actually succeed in these high-stakes missions that they're engaged in, I mean J.D. Vance, I mean Marco Rubio, I mean President Trump, what seems very likely is after these midterms, I think we're going to have a very snappy primary phase. I don't think it's going to be a big one. I know, Ted Cruz, he really wants it. I've never seen a man so desperate for a Republican nomination as Ted Cruz. I just don't see it happening. The way American history flows is there are moments, there are windows of opportunity. There is a time in which you are called. And as things are lining up right now, J.D. Vance very much could be the guy that history is calling for to carry on the Trump legacy. And if that happens, I expect Marco Rubio is going to stand there shoulder to shoulder with him. And these two men are going to run together with President Trump's encouragement and his role as the single greatest campaigner of our lifetimes. It'll be fascinating to watch. And if we get kind of a clean process as these guys go forward and can continue to build on the amazing legacy that President Trump has already started to build, we're headed towards some of the greatest years our country's ever experienced. I really believe that. And so it's fun. You know, in a world full of drama, it's nice to see competent adults who are disinterested in drama and more interested in results. More ahead on The Vince Show.
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10: For years, we've been talking about both the positive and negative effects of being on social media. And I would say, by and large, for older adults, social media is net positive. Not all positive, but net positive. Helps them keep in touch with friends and stay social. But for younger people, social media use, especially heavy use, tends to be net negative. In fact, according to this year's World Happiness Report, youth who use social media more than 5 hours a day reported a lower level of well-being. And researchers who study this sort of thing found that many teens wish these platforms didn't even exist, and yet they can't seem to stop using them. Experts we talked to largely suggested two things. Ideally, along with your friend group, take some time offline. Also, try to recurate your algorithm so it shows you posts that'll make you feel good. I'm Dr. Sanjay Gupta, helping you live a better life.
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1: Oh, this is funny. John Cornyn is making a massive mistake. He's picking a fight with Sean Davis? That's not good. He's bringing a Nerf gun to a machine gun fight. It's not going to work out well for him. But here's a little gavel for you. It's about the Save America Act. So Mike Lee today has said that history is not going to look kindly on us if we don't pass the Save America Act. Neither will voters. He's right about that. And John Cornyn responds in kind to Mike Lee and says, show us the votes then, as if it's Mike Lee's job to whip the votes. It's actually John Barrasso's job to whip the votes. But OK, show us the votes. So Sean Davis says, actually, the votes are right here. And he posts that the Save Act, the original Save Act from the House, got 50 votes in the Senate to move forward. 50, meaning enough. Now, Cornyn is upset about this. He's upset that Sean Davis called attention to it. So Cornyn is now responding, as you well know, this is not the version that the president has endorsed. So what? So what, dummy? You have a workable bill. Move it forward. John Cornyn, who just got his rear end handed to him by the voters in Texas, has not learned the lesson that he should have from Texas voters taking him to the woodshed in the first place. Do your job. You know what? There's a lesson in this for everybody. Stop making excuses. Did you ever get this lecture when you were a kid? Did anybody ever tell you, don't make excuses? Just get it done. Anybody ever tell you that? It's great advice. It's easy to make excuses. It's easy. It's very easy to say it's somebody else's job. It's not my responsibility. You know what adults do? You know what successful people do? The job. They get it done. John Cornyn is being fired because he's pathetic. He's weak. And we're done with him. The voters in Texas, and by extension the American people, are done with him. And he's proving it through these whimpering social media posts. Oh, there's not enough votes. That's because you've done nothing. Mike Lee has been busting his tail to get the votes. Show us the votes. How about you join him in that mission? If you were sincere, if you really believed in it, you would join that mission. You would get something done. That SAVE Act that Sean Davis is referencing, the one that got 50 votes, it requires photo ID when you vote. That's it. It requires that American citizens prove it when they register to vote. That's it. That's what American citizens want. Wildly popular in the polls. It removes non-citizens from the polls. It criminalizes elections workers who violate our laws. It does everything you could want. Do we want more? Absolutely. Absolutely. And the president has come up with all sorts of ideas. But if John Cornyn knows anything about the way a bill becomes law, he knows that you have to forge consensus. And guess what? The Save America Act has it in the Senate. Or at least it did when it came to that show vote. Maybe they didn't mean it. Maybe they were lying when they voted for it. But Sean Davis is right. John Cornyn is weak. And America is great. We're going to stay in this fight, even if John Cornyn isn't. Guy keeps throwing in the towel with every passing social media post. Just go home. Why are you even bothering? Why do you post to social media? What are you going to do with this account after you're out of the Senate? Nobody's going to be following you anyway. I'm sorry. I'm getting upset. I just love the Save America Act. I'd love some election integrity, please. I'll be back with you tomorrow. Make sure to check out the Vince Podcast.
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8: A Better Life with Dr. Sanjay Gupta.
9: By age 35, two-thirds of American men will experience some degree of noticeable hair loss. And by age 50, about 85% of men will have significantly thinning hair. That's according to the American Hair Loss Association. Now, one dermatologist explained that hair loss can either be genetic or it can be triggered by stress, illness, surgery, medications, major life events. No matter the cause, a lot of men, understandably, are frustrated by hair loss because it seems like a loss of control. You can take great care of your scalp by all sorts of expensive lotions and potions, but that might not matter. There are some tried and true medications that might work, like minoxidil or finasteride. But another solution is just shaving it off. And I've heard more and more how liberating this can be for a lot of guys. That's the ultimate control of their appearance. I'm Dr. Sanjay Gupta, helping you live a better life.
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11: From ABC News, I'm Wayne Cabot. Support for Graham Plattner is drying up from all sides after a rape allegation he denies. Progressive forces Bernie Sanders and Zoran Mamdani today saying it's time for him to end his Senate race against Maine Republican Susan Collins. Sanders saying he spoke with Plattner today and urged him to end it. ABC Stephen Portnoy.
12: The Vermont senator was an early backer of Graham Plattner, and he defended the candidate through earlier controversies over his offensive online posts, explicit text messages to women other than his wife, and a tattoo of a skull and crossbones said to be a Nazi symbol. But now Bernie Sanders says the sexual assault allegation, which Plattner denies, is very serious, and he's recommended that Plattner drop out of the running for Senate.
11: Ships are turning around in the Strait of Hormuz after Iran hit three of them with missiles today. Oil prices back over $70 a barrel. Iran warning the U.S. not to retaliate. President Trump expressing his frustration with the lack of help from NATO allies at their meeting in Turkey. More from ABC's Karen Travers traveling with the president.
13: He started right out in his first on-camera appearance expressing that frustration with European leaders in NATO, talking about how he asked them to get involved in the war with Iran and used it as almost a loyalty test. Those countries, of course, did not budge and did not help the United States. The president saying we spend billions and billions of dollars in NATO and they need to help the United States. Now, of course, that's not what the NATO military alliance is for, and those countries made that very clear every time the president asked for that assistance.
11: Nine Americans have now been confirmed dead in the aftermath of the major earthquakes that hit Venezuela last month. More than 3,000 bodies have been found, only a fraction of the 40,000 reported missing. Engineers are being called to the former Pfizer building in Manhattan leaning after two beams buckled during conversion to apartments. The FDNY is fearing a partial collapse. That area is evacuated. You're listening to ABC News.
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11: Well, Lionel Messi's done it again at the World Cup. The Argentinian great scoring once, inspiring his team to a 3-2 victory over Egypt, despite trailing by 2 goals with just 11 minutes to go. Tennis, U.S. Open, American Coco Gauff defeating fellow American Jessica Pegula. ABC's Mike Dubusky says the next Olympics probably will include Russia.
16: Many more Russian athletes are likely headed to the upcoming Summer Olympics in 2028. This after the International Olympic Committee lifted a suspension that had only allowed a small number of Russian athletes to compete under a neutral flag. The IOC imposed that suspension following Russia's invasion of Ukraine.
11: Ukraine President Zelensky is due to meet President Trump at the NATO summit, likely asking for Patriot missile defenses. Trump says he spoke with Vladimir Putin and thinks Russia wants to make a deal to end the war. While Taylor Swift honeymoons, a federal judge in Florida has dismissed a lawsuit against her by a poet who says that Swift stole themes and ideas from her poetry. Kimberly Maresco named several songs, including The Man, which she says infringed on her poem Ordinary Citizen, which reads, "I'm running behind. You say it's his word against mine." The Taylor Swift lyric goes, "I'm so sick of running as fast as I can, wondering if I'd get there quicker if I was a man." These are quintessential themes, says the judge, not protected. Wayne Cabot, ABC News.
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8: A Better Life with Dr. Sanjay Gupta.
20: They say consistency is key, but sometimes you just got to switch it up. A new study out of Harvard School of Public Health found that varying your exercise routine could add years to your life. What exercise someone did didn't matter much. What did matter was that all the exercises together worked all the muscle groups in their body. Now, an added benefit to changing things up is it can help you push through the plateau effect. That's when your body gets so efficient at doing something that you actually stop getting better at it. And we know from previous research that specializing in any one sport at a young age can make someone actually more prone to injury. And as experts we talk to point out, even elite athletes switch up things with their workouts, making sure to target strength, cardio, flexibility, balance, and doing that every single week. I'm Dr. Sanjay Gupta, helping you live a better life.

0: I just want to say that I have a lot of respect for the president, and I think it's really to the benefit of both countries.
1: Yes, President Trump has arrived in Ankara, Turkey. That's in Turkey. That's another country altogether. Flew overnight, landed, already holding a live global media event with Turkish President Erdogan. You know, Recep Tayyip Erdogan. And a very... his office makes the Oval Office look modest and humble. Well, kind of, you know. Well, a very good Tuesday to you, and welcome back once again. We continue to be at 888-630-9625. The president arriving in Turkey, technically a NATO ally for geographic reasons primarily. And a little bit of an Islamist, a little bit of a jihadi. Speaking of which, you see this jihadi in New York declaring Mamdani's New York to be the Islamic Republic of New York. It's the Islamic Republic. They're coming, and the Democrats are their best friends. The Democrats are, they're not liberals. They're the left. They're here to destroy civilization itself. And, speaking of which, they're a Senate candidate in the state of Maine. He's got a new rape allegation. The last rape allegation didn't carry much weight in the New York Times because it was a Republican woman. And so that story didn't get any traction. But now we've got another woman coming forward saying that she had been dating him on and off or something, whatever that means. And he showed up drunk and raped her in her home. And now the Democrats are like, wait a minute. She's not a conservative. She's not a Republican operative. They can't sit still for that one now, because as much as the Democrats like rape, and boy, they like rape. That's like, you know, like rustling, murder, rape, and they love rape most. They're pretty amazing people. Can I call them people? Jeff Wolf is in today for Michael Piercy. Michael Piercy off on vacation this week, the whole week. I don't know how that was allowed, but it was. And so it is Jeff Wolf in the studio today in the control room and making things happen, all the buttons and all that good stuff, and myself. We're going to do a world-class greatest radio show on earth today for 3 hours. And we do it by ourselves. We don't do it with 33 people like at National Panhandler Radio. You know, what's that show called? Some Things Considered, I think. Some Things Considered, and they have, what are they, like 150 people working on that, on the taxpayer teat. Pretty amazing stuff. But that's not important. Now, President Trump in Istanbul for a NATO conference. You know, the North Atlantic Treaty Organization, NATO, our shared defense of global democracy and the republic for which it stands, and all that good stuff. But President Trump, it's going to be probably a little bit controversial because Recep Erdogan, he's a bit of a terrorist and a leader of a NATO nation, which makes it kind of complicated. But we've got that going, and some of them are upset that we're taking out Iran's nuclear program because, you know, some of these people love death more than we love life. They're radical Islamists and so on. They love death more than we love life, and the Democrats, they love death more than we love life. One of the many reasons that they're in bed with each other, you know, in bed with each other. And honestly, I got to say this guy in New York posting a video when Egypt won a soccer game. Oh, and by the way, there was a soccer game last night. I'm sure you watched it. We stayed up and watched it. And it wasn't the best use of time, I think, because Team America really didn't show up last night. They call it a pitch. They don't call it a field. It's a match, not a game. But in any case, the game on the field last night was not everything that it should have been. I was almost done with the game last night, and there we were losing and losing and losing some more, not looking good, and Belgium was looking good in terms of playing soccer. And then they did, you see, they apparently, some of the players did a little like a mock Trump dance after they won the game. And so President Trump has announced that he's giving Belgium to Putin. It's just, that's it. Putin can have Belgium because of the little Trump dance at the soccer game last night. That hasn't actually happened. happen, but I just thought it would be fun if it did, because President Trump makes some people laugh and other people self-immolate. So, you know, we've got that going. Yeah, but we got this guy in New York. His name, he goes by Sneeko. And Sneeko says Islam will take over New York City and the United States of America because the jihad is on the march and they're constantly at war with civilization, and they have been for about 1,400 years, I guess about 1,400 years. They've been at war with civilization, and the Islamists are still at war with civilization. And Sneeko is an Islamist. He should not only be deported, he should be deported by catapult, maybe from Ellis Island into New York Harbor. Depends on how far you can catapult him, maybe out into the middle of the Atlantic. But this guy, we've got audio of this guy because he posted a video of himself bragging about how Mamdani's New York is now the Islamic Republic of New York, and how Islam is taking over, and we will all bow before Islam. And, you know, Islam means submission. It means that you have to submit, and otherwise they'll chop your heads off and gargle in your blood, because they're old fashioned when it comes to things like that. So we got Sneeko. I want to play Sneeko for you. And the Democrats, Graham Plattner. It doesn't matter. The Democrats are like, what? A Nazi tattoo on his chest? Well, that doesn't bother us. The SS concentration camp tattoo on his chest, that really didn't bother the Democrat Party. Then the New York Times published a piece quite a while back now, detailing his many abuses of women and sexual abuse, but they decided, well, this one that he sexually assaulted and brutalized is a Republican and a conservative, so the New York Times doesn't care about that because they're like Hitler. You know, they're kind of like Hitler in that regard. So we got that. But Graham Plattner, now another woman has come forward, and she's not a conservative, so now the news media cares about it because, you know, were it not for double standards, liberals would have no standards at all. And they're basically criminals at heart when you're on the left, and at your, you know, in your soul, you're a criminal. You're a violent, bloodthirsty, murderous ghoul, a goblin. Typical Democrat today, like Graham Plattner, who also, you remember, this is the guy. So much stuff, anti-Semite and racist and homophobe, as the Democrats like to say. He got an irrational fear of homo, and he said that. One of his gal pals said that he bragged that if a man broke into their place, their apartment, that he would rape the man. He would rape the man. And he said it's not a gay thing or anything. It's just a dominance thing. And it's like, no, it's a demented criminal mental illness thing is what it is. And you should probably be hanged in downtown Tehran, I think, for saying that out loud, just for the desire, maybe hand him over to the Ayatollahs. Just great stuff. And that girl had the Elizabeth Warren staffer, now former Elizabeth Warren staffer, singing the praises yesterday. We played the audio, singing the praises of the Ayatollah because he's such a great anti-colonialist power. This is some white liberal woman from, you know, Connecticut or someplace who was working for Elizabeth Warren and turns out working for another Democrat on Capitol Hill too. They're a sick bunch. The Democrat Party should be banned in the United States of America. That'd get the conversation going, I think. Should go the way of the Bull Moose Party and so many other parties that have been relegated to the ash heap of history. The Democrat Party is the ash heap of history, and they've erased their own history, their own actual history of, you know, slavery and plantations and Jefferson Davis and the Confederate States of America and Jim Crow laws and all Democrats, all of it, lynching all Democrats, segregation. I heard somebody praising Woodrow Wilson yesterday and the segregationist progressive Democrat who they called a liberal at the time. But never mind that. The Democrat Party is the colorectal cancer of American culture, of our society. Pretty amazing, pretty appalling stuff. Also, you see the Democrats are democratizing mob street violence. They love mob street violence. And now we got in Raleigh, can you believe, all places, we've got Raleigh, and this is completely insane, but Beaver Cleaver, no, it wasn't Beaver Cleaver, it was Andy Griffith, live right up the road from Raleigh. Raleigh mayor considers youth curfew following teen takeover, violent July 4th weekend. Around 10,000 teenagers flooded two different neighborhoods in Raleigh, of all places. It's the big city when you live in Mayberry. Around 10,000 teenagers flooded Briar Creek and Glenwood South as businesses shut doors to protect staff. And thousands of them, the Democrats have normalized this mob street political violence, economic violence, because they're communists. And don't let them tell you otherwise, because communists always lie about who they are. So the mayor of Raleigh, North Carolina, is weighing whether to impose a curfew for minors following a series of shootings and chaotic events over the Independence Day weekend. That's the 4th of July. You see what happened in Chicago over the 4th of July? Democrats kill, and then they let the killers go so they can kill again, in which several fights broke out and nine people were shot amid a series of teen takeovers. Now, honestly, and it's happening across the country because the Democrats like mob violence, mob street political violence. The violence over the holiday weekend prompted Raleigh Mayor Janet Cowell to tell WRAL News that she's considering enacting a curfew for those aged 17 and under. And as pretty mayor, she says, as mayor, I'm grateful for the actions of the Raleigh police officers. You don't want to defund them? In response to the situations of juvenile violence across the city, Raleigh, North Carolina, right? On the night of July 4th and the morning of July 5th, Cowell told a news outlet, clearly, Raleigh is not exempt from the incidents of youth violence that are occurring across the country, all being driven 100% by the Democrat Party. Filthy mob violence, political violence, criminals, killers. They love illegal alien gangs. We need to talk with the youth, she says. Hey, youth. Come over here, why don't you? Get some fire hoses up. Their parents, schools, and broader community, there's that community again, to understand the root causes and to better coordinate strategies. Why don't you ban the Democrat Party? That'd probably take care of it lickety-split. Take care of it no time at all. One approach, she said, may be a youth curfew for those under 17 years of age, which other cities in North Carolina have implemented. North Carolina, this has become normal. And why is this? Because of radical white extremists? Is this white supremacy? This is Democrat supremacy, and Democrat extremism is what it is. Around 5,000 teenagers showed up in Briar Creek and another 5,000 in Glenwood South, with half residing outside the city, the Raleigh Police Department said on Sunday. Raleigh police officers initially responded just after 10:05 p.m. Saturday, that's the 4th of July, to reports of a fight near a movie theater and nearby stores. The incident stemmed from a teen takeover, a social media-driven phenomenon where massive crowds of youths coordinate to suddenly congregate at a public space like a beach, a mall, a restaurant. And you saw the beaches we had, and even in Newport Beach, California, they had gunned down, 250 rioters. They didn't really, but one of these days that's likely to happen because the Democrats are pushing us there. A large fight broke out, followed by gunshots. One adult was shot, another, it says one was shot, another was injured by shattered glass caused by the shootings, police said. A juvenile was found with a gun and detained, but investigators don't believe the teen was one of the shooters. He's got a gun, but he wasn't one of the shooters, he was a gunman, one of the criminals. Hours later, 1:35 a.m. on Sunday, late Saturday night, early Sunday morning, officers responded to multiple shootings. Six people were shot, but we're expected to survive. So they're expected. So that's not so bad if they're expected to survive. But this is Raleigh. This isn't Chicago. In New York over the weekend, there was a mass shooting at a backyard barbecue where, what was it, eight people or nine people were shot. In Chicago over the weekend, there was a mass shooting where seven people were shot, but a total of 21 people were shot over the weekend because the Democrats have made this normal. This is all perfectly normal for all of us, isn't it? So we've got that, and this is Raleigh, North Carolina, because the Democrats are making everything better. They really are. Just amazing stuff. So we've got that, and we've got a lot of wild stories for you. Graham Plattner just big. A lot of Democrats saying maybe he should drop out of the race while there's still time to replace him. It's like, honestly, they're going to get Kamala Harris to step in for him, maybe. Pretty amazing stuff. So they want him to step down. What? Just because of the Nazi? Here he is. He's the Nazi tattoo rape guy. And the Democrats like, well, I don't know. I think we probably want to stick with him, don't we? Jawohl, Aktun, raus, arr. The Democrat Party. You know, keep in mind that the Nazi Party was actually called the National Socialist German Workers Party. The Socialist Workers Party of Germany was Hitler. And now the Democrat Party is really the Socialist Workers Party of the United States. They're attacking Jews, firebombing the Jewish governor's mansion during Passover. You know, that's the Democrats terrorizing, especially Jews, but everybody everywhere. They're the left. We are at 888-630-9625, just scratching the surface. Yeah, Graham Plattner, Democrat, Nazi, rapist, hero of his political party. These are remarkable times we are in. Now they're talking about who will replace him. I think Kamala. They should bring in Kamala. 888-630-9625.
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0: they say, is anti-police, and he was attacking white people. He's a white person, but he's mentally ill because he's a Democrat and they're all mentally ill. And that was okay in October of 2025 of last year. The Democrats were good with that. And also in October, I think it was October 20th last year, that we discovered, and it had already been discovered, it had already been known about the Nazi tattoo on his chest. And he said, well, it's not really a Nazi, it's just the SS at the concentration camps, the death camps, during World War II when Hitler and his Socialist Workers Party were massacring everybody. But pay no attention to that. So he disclosed the Nazi tattoo, the SS Nazi tattoo symbol. No big deal. And then in March of this year, resurfaced post, they talk about, he says war was the most enjoyable time he ever had in his life, which is, you know, not too bad. Kind of fun, actually, if you're, you know, if you're a fighting man. But it goes on from there, and it doesn't get better. But what about this lady, the new one?
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12: 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I'm Dr. Sanjay Gupta, helping you live a better life.
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0: Yes, it's a grim day to be a Democrat, but it's always a grim day to be a Democrat. Now they might have to admit a thing or two, but they won't because they never do. In the meanwhile, again, President Trump in Ankara, Turkey for a NATO gathering. And he's already had his first media event of the day after landing on the big new presidential airplane. The big new Air Force One. I still want to see the interior of that. I'd like to have a tour. Like to have a tour of that airplane. I haven't had the interior tour yet. I'd like to see that. But I bet it's real nice. Maybe a little gaudy. Could be a little gaudy, but I look forward to seeing that. But President Trump, also busy on Truth Social. He's on Truth Social because the lefties, commies that they are, they had banned him from social media platforms because that's what authoritarian and totalitarian regimes do. And those are their instincts. Those are their, it is their nature to be authoritarian. They're the left. But President Trump got on his Truth Social, his own media platform, social media platform, and he said, "Great news!" exclamation mark. "I've just been informed that one of the biggest, best, and smartest retailers in America, Walmart, you know, the Walton family and all that, will be lowering prices by a lot at my administration's request to celebrate our great country's 250th birthday." I don't know why retailers would reduce their prices for that, but okay. "Walmart will," the president continues, "Walmart will in particular be dropping the price for a pound of ground beef by almost 15%. And that's a pretty good, among many other products," he says. "Just as I promised, oil prices are plummeting fast, and gas prices at the pump are dropping too, just like egg and prescription drug prices," president says, "which I'm bringing down by historic levels. Walmart is stepping up in a big and bold way, and other retailers should follow the lead of these absolute patriots." These absolute patriots, he says, the president. So he's thanking Walmart, and Walmart is saying, "Well, we're gonna lower prices." Talking to the president, "We're gonna lower price for consumers, and that's good for everybody." The Democrats may have to start firebombing things as they so often do. But let's get back to their boy, Graham Plattner. Graham Plattner, their boy, Democrat nominee for the U.S. Senate in Maine, wants to defeat Susan Collins because she's such a tyrant and an extremist and a MAGA. She's none of the things that the Democrats say that she is. If they're talking, they're lying. So we got then their boy, Graham Plattner, and I was just talking about best thing I ever did was go to war, and I'm a communist, and I'm anti-police, and I hate the police, and I hate rural white Americans. He's a rural white American obsessed, but he's self-loathing. He's a Democrat, you know. And then, of course, the tattoo with the Nazi, the SS, concentration camp, death camp symbol tattooed on his chest, and he tap danced about that and lied about it, and the New York Times helped him lie about it because they're filthies. They're a bunch of filthies. And then, of course, his posts attacking an American soldier shot four times in combat, Purple Heart, obviously, barely survived, and he mocked him and said he deserved to die and all this good stuff. He's, it's funny if you're a 16-year-old in a classroom, but this is the guy the Democrats picked for the U.S. Senate. Also, then in May, not so long ago, we learned that, and his campaign was forced to admit, that there was a Kik profile. That's an online dating thing for underage people or something. And posted a creepy picture of himself trying to entice 17-year-old girls or whatever it is. And he confirmed the Kik profile was his and that he was sending sexually explicit messages and photos to women, multiple women. He was married at the time, but he's a Democrat, and the Democrats genuinely don't care about that. The Democrat Party just cheats on everything and everyone, and they lie about everything because, you know, in order to be a cheat, you have to be able to lie and deceive, and they're, you know, that's something they specialize in. The New York Times then reporting, and this is a couple of days ago now, that an ex-girlfriend was describing unsettling sexual behavior, unsettling, on the 4th of June, I apologize, that's last month. And so they got this ex-girlfriend describing the unsettling behavior. And this is the one, and it was very, very unsettling. It's generous to call it unsettling. It's a violent sexual behavior against a woman. And for Democrats, they just shrug and say, what is any of that abnormal? And the ex-girlfriend was abused by him and told the New York Times about it. And the New York Times didn't care because they described her as a Republican and a conservative activist. So they don't care because they're engaged in civil war. The Democrat Party is against our civilization, against our culture, against everything. Now, here is then Politico, and this is yesterday in Politico. A former girlfriend accuses Graham Plattner of sexual assault. And the Democrats, how are we supposed to respond to that? The Democrats don't know exactly how to respond to all this, right? Because they're mental. But it turns out that, listen to this now, because Politico is reporting that the woman sexually assaulted by Graham Plattner, who had been dating her, apparently on again, off again or something, says that he sexually assaulted her naturally. But listen to this. She says that she withheld the story until now because she's a Democrat and because she supports Graham Plattner's political views. Rascott is her name, and she said she was torn over coming forward, in part because she agrees with Plattner politically. So she's a Democrat who is sexually assaulted by the creep, the violent creep, and she's like, but I think I want him in the Senate anyway, because I'm a Democrat. And, you know, what is it, 56% of white Democrat women have been diagnosed with mental illnesses, and that number might be low. That number might be a little bit low. Just appalling stuff. Amazing, amazing stuff. These people, can I just say. Mm-mm. Now, let me take you there, because Jenny Rascott was on CNN last night with Jake Tapper. Jake Tapper, they put her on with Jake Tapper. It might be him, I don't know, because, you know, this guy Plattner said that he would rape a man in his house, too. He would rape, and all of this is fine with the Democrats. And look, and then yesterday they finally said, maybe now we've got to talk about finding a replacement for him. But they were fine with all this. They were fine with the sexual assault on the Republican woman. They were fine with the creepy online child sex predator stuff there. They're fine with the sexual assaults and the other assaults and the threat to rape a man. They're fine with the tattoo of the Nazi SS death camp insignia on his chest, you know, and now they're going to drive him out, and he's like, wow, I tattooed over my Nazi tattoo for nothing. That's he's going to be upset about that. But let's go to Jenny. Here's young Jenny, and she said, well, yeah, he came over talking to Jake Tapper, who's a hardcore Democrat Party activist, CNN hardcore Democrat network, and here is Jenny Rascott talking to her pal Jake Tapper. She loves I can't speak for these people, but they need help. Soundbite number three, please, Jeff, and here she is talking to Jake Tapper.
1: I recognized his level of intoxication.
0: He's hammered.
1: And I knew in that moment I wasn't safe. And I don't think I was safe to physically fight back. He's big, he's strong.
0: Jake Tapper didn't say, well, I read in the Politico article that the reason you've stayed silent is because you're a Democrat and you agree with him politically, but you'll be sexually assaulted personally and still protect the party over, and you think this is protecting the party? You want to send him to the Senate, as do all the Democrats, at least until yesterday. And we knew all this stuff. I read the New York Times article a month ago here on the radio, and we knew about this guy. We knew about this stuff. And we knew about the Democrats and that they don't mind. So he shows up really drunk. He forces himself sexually upon her. He completes the act, and she kind of shrugs and said, well, you know, I'm a Democrat, so I got to take one for the team, maybe even take two for the team. Here's Jenny.
1: He was heavily intoxicated, had intentions with me, and wasn't listening when I said no.
0: And he wasn't listening when I said no. Wait, remember that just say no and all that pound sign? And remember, believe the women? Remember the Democrats? They couldn't be bigger liars. Everything they tell you is just a bigger lie than the last lie that they told you. Amazing. Graham Plattner then posted a video of himself looking creepy, as usual, where he said, You know, all these, you know, that Believe the Women and Pound Me Too stuff, that's all out the window because it was all a lie to begin with, and the Democrats were busy, and during the Pound Me Too movement, they were busy sexually assaulting women all over America, and I assume some of them traveled overseas, too. Here's Graham Plattner.
2: I wanted to directly address the troubling, serious, and false allegations against me.
0: Troubling, serious, and false.
2: Any accusation of non-consensual behavior is categorically false.
0: Sue her. You should sue her. You should probably maybe go over to her house late at night and pound on the windows. And oh, wait, that's what she did last time. Creepy boy. And here is creepy boy Graham Plattner. Democrats, there is now a long list of Democrats that just yesterday turned against him. Now, I've been sharing all this stuff with you for weeks and weeks, months and months. And any political operatives that have been looking into this guy, they found out about all this ages ago. But when you're a Democrat, the New York Times and CNN don't investigate it until it's just sitting on their anchor desk, the Lucite anchor desk with their, you know, that you can see through with their legs crossed on the desk. And then they say, okay, I guess we've got to talk about this at long last. Aren't these people amazing? Your Democrat Party. And here is Graham Plattner.
2: Regardless of the inaccuracy of the reporting, but mindful of the political reality it will inflict, we are taking the time to reflect on the best path forward for the state that I love, the people that I love,
0: the
2: movement I belong to, and the goal of defeating Susan Collins.
0: Yeah, of course, his love is very often violent and forceful. It's you know, not really what your family might have considered love when you were growing up. But he's a violent criminal and a self-described communist and anti-Semite and homophobe, as the Democrats like to say. I don't think it's an irrational fear, but he was the one talking about raping a man if a man broke into the house because he'd have to prove his dominance. But he's not mentally ill as far as the Democrat Party is concerned. And hey, look at number seven. Yeah, he just calls them goals.
2: Those were the goals when we launched this campaign. And they remain my goals today.
0: Which, to get dates? What is the, boy, oh boy. Yes, man, oh man. And then here, this is the standard thing. It's the bimbo eruptions from the Bill Clinton administration. When women come forward, as many women did with Bill Clinton, and the Democrats all defended him, and they accused the women, smeared and slandered the women. Remember James Carville, creepy James Carville, called them bimbo eruptions. So they're eruptions produced by bimbos. So Bill Clinton was apparently sexually assaulting bimbos, I guess, Paula Jones and Juanita Broderick, and I've met both Juanita Jones and Juanita Broderick and Paula Jones over the years. And of course, as you probably know, I knew Monica Lewinsky too. And the Democrats, they smeared and attacked the women, and Hillary Clinton smeared and attacked the women because they're greedy, power drunk savages who will steal everything within arm's length. And here he is. Hey, now he's attacking the lady that has accused him of this sexual assault.
3: You have been very reluctant to tell this story.
1: Yeah.
3: Very reluctant. Why did you ultimately decide to do it? Why come forward?
1: A few reasons. One of the biggest ones is that I think that there are a lot of men in this world relying on the silence of women and to be where they are. And I don't want to contribute to that. I also want to just get my life back.
0: Just want to get my life back because her life has been taken away. She needs to get her life back, hasn't gotten her life back. And that's, isn't that amazing stuff? So, and I apologize. That was Jake Tapper, of course, back to Jake Mobile, the Jakester. And why come forward now? Calling it a question why she would even come forward, right? Man, oh man. Just amazing. Yes, sir. Also, the young lady that has accused him, talking about the Democrat Party because, you know, how they cover up for one another as they, you know, bimbo eruptions. They'll go after the lady, and here she is.
4: There are going to be Democrats who say, I believe you, but I don't care.
1: Yeah.
4: I'm going to vote for him anyway.
1: Mm-hmm.
0: I believe you, but
4: because
0: I don't care.
4: Because we need a progressive voice in the United States Senate.
1: Mm-hmm.
0: Progressive voice.
4: be okay with that? Are you going to be able to handle that? I'm not saying it's the right answer or the right response.
0: You're going to vote for him?
1: No, I have friends who feel that way.
0: She has friends who feel that way.
1: That's been a hard pill to swallow. And I guess I need to not ask, potentially. Maybe I need to not ask in order to not care what they do.
0: Yeah, yeah. I understand. You should not ask and not care.
1: I understand that the state
0: she understands.
1: Of our political environment is so much so that we need a lot of change.
0: You're all mentally
1: and
0: ill.
1: He's offering that change. And, you know.
0: He's offering that. No, Trump has changed.
1: I'm not mad at anyone who has voted for him all along.
0: He is rape.
1: If he wasn't who he was, I would be voting for him as well. And going
0: if he wasn't
1: forward,
0: who he was.
1: I don't know what's going to happen.
0: I got it. These are not bright people. If he wasn't who he was, I'd be voting for him anyway. That's I don't think she understands this stuff very well. That's pretty amazing stuff. We've got to take one here, and the Democrat Party. And this is the lady herself, and she's like, if he were somebody else, I'd be voting for him anyway. Well, I think you are the one who's telling us that he's not somebody else. You're telling us who he is. But they themselves are afraid. They're so afraid of their own political party. And he represents the progressive change, communism, rape, just the slander of everyone around him. And I've got to say, the Democrat Party, they should break away and create the new Confederate States of America, because normal people shouldn't be forced to live among them. It's not safe to live among them. They're unwell. We are at 888-630-9625.
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21: 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But new research suggests that might not be necessary, and that the benefits of these medications probably taper off after a year or two. On the whole, and for the average person, beta blockers are very safe and very effective. But, as with any medication, they can come with a cost. A financial one, and also potential side effects. We're talking about things like fatigue, dizziness, dry mouth, dry eyes. I want to be clear when I say that you absolutely should talk to your doctor before starting or stopping any medication. Point is, if you're years out from a heart attack and you're in otherwise good health, you might want to ask your doctor about discontinuing beta blockers. You want to, of course, keep up a healthy lifestyle, diet, exercise, and sleep. I'm Dr. Sanjay Gupta, helping you live a better life.
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0: All right, and I'm going to hit the refresh button for you on who this guy is that the Democrats have been pushing in Maine for the Senate of the United States of America. Third world pit-dwelling commies that they are. All right, let's go to the telephones, Jeff. Let's go to Sherry, calling from Akron, Ohio. Sherry, you're on the Chris Plant Show.
26: Hi, Chris. How are you?
0: I couldn't be better. What do you know?
26: What do you know? You know what? Washington, D.C. was amazing. But I called you on Friday when you were driving down there.
0: Yeah, yeah. You came down and you stayed right across the river at the Hyatt.
26: Yeah, in the National Harbor. Yep.
0: And National Harbor and you and your husband, and tell me everything. You had a great time?
26: We had a great time. We went to D.C. We went to the mall. We went to all the states. Ohio was the best. They were giving away the best stuff. So,
0: at the National State Fair.
26: We went to the state fair. We rode those little go-kart-looking, whatever those things are, around the city.
0: The rickshaws.
26: Yeah, they're so cool. We had fun.
0: Yeah. Oh, good, good. I'm very happy to hear that. And there was nothing unsavory.
26: The fireworks, they got canceled at first, but then we stayed there, and we were dancing in the streets with a whole bunch of people. Like, everybody was taking turns, going in a circle and dancing. We had an awesome DJ. We just had so much fun. Everybody was so nice.
0: Wow, how about that?
26: Amazing. You know, the Democrats say that we don't get along, and nobody likes each other. Yeah, we love each other. It's good.
0: So, yeah, so you just... Everybody was great, and there was no political stupidity, and you had a wonderful time, and you're dancing in the streets and riding in the rickshaws. They have these, like, bicycles that, you know, a guy in the front of the bicycle rides you around on the back, and they're like rickshaw bicycles, and they're fun. They are fun. I'm so happy to hear that you had a great time, and it was all positive. I'm happy to hear that. I'm not shocked, but I'm very happy to hear that. And you're right. The Democrats say everything they say, oh, we all hate each other and we can't get along. Well, they're the ones who are driving that. And if you get them out of the country, the crazy, just the crazy lefty ones, then we all get along just great.
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2: From ABC News, I'm Wayne Cabot.
3: I believe that it's time for him to drop out of the race.
2: New York Mayor Zohran Mamdani joining fellow progressive Bernie Sanders, bailing on Graham Platner, who is taking time to reflect on his Senate campaign after a former girlfriend accused him of entering her home and raping her.
4: Politico reporting Jenny Rasenko, who dated Platner on and off starting in 2019, alleging in 2021 he showed up at her home almost blackout drunk, saying she had been telling him these words like, no, don't. Rasenko later telling CNN Platner then forced her to have sex against her will.
5: I could smell alcohol and I was like, this is different.
4: Platner emphatically denying the allegations.
2: ABC's Jay O'Brien. Oil prices are back above $70 a barrel after Iran fired on more ships in the Strait of Hormuz today. One of them, a Saudi tanker, the kingdom demanding reparations. And just now, the U.S. is revoking its license authorizing the sale of Iranian oil. President Trump at the NATO summit criticizing allies for not supporting his war with Iran and saying he's dropping the sanctions against his host nation, Turkey, because
6: we don't want to sanction friends. It's very simple.
2: The sanctions were put in place when Turkey bought a Russian missile defense system. Bricks have been falling from the former Pfizer building in Manhattan, which is being turned into apartments. Two steel beams are buckling on the 21st and 22nd floors. ABC's Aaron Katursky just outside the evacuation zone.
23: The FDNY shut down 42nd Street and a number of adjacent blocks out of an abundance of caution while the Department of Buildings and its structural engineers try to figure out how to render this place safe. For now, everybody is out. Nobody is allowed in. And a number of buildings, including residential, commercial, even a hotel, remain evacuated.
2: You can see the building leaning. Charlie Kirk's accused assassin back in court in Provo, Utah. You're listening to ABC News.
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2: Lionel Messi scores again as Argentina beats Egypt, his 8th score in the World Cup. If you pay for a window seat, there ought to be a window, right? That's what a passenger says who is suing United Airlines, and today a California judge denied United's request to dismiss the suit. United saying that a window seat refers to a seat located in relation to the cabin aisle, not an actual window. He's been in the hospital for weeks, the longest-serving Senate leader in history. It's unclear why. ABC News national correspondent Stephen Portnoy with the latest from Washington.
29: Amid a slew of online rumors about his health, some of Mitch McConnell's colleagues now say they've spoken with him by phone. John Thune, who succeeded McConnell as Senate Majority Leader, says the two had a lengthy and substantive conversation yesterday. Republican Whip John Barrasso says his call with McConnell lasted roughly 20 minutes and that the 84-year-old was fully engaged and is eager to get back to the Senate. McConnell's been hospitalized for more than 3 weeks for reasons that still have not been disclosed by his aides.
2: ABC News reported that paramedics came to his house last month to treat an unconscious person who was in need of advanced life support. Younger people are less trusting of fellow humans than older people, says research at Marquette Law School. The vast majority of those born before 1960 feel people can be trusted. Americans born in the 80s and after believe people generally cannot be trusted. I'm Wayne Cabot, ABC News.
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0: In fact, some MAGA fans had to seek shelter in the African American History Museum. You're welcome again. That's right.
1: They're not intelligent people. That was some kind of a mindless, unintelligent celebrity person on Jimmy Kimmel's show. Yeah, Republican, they had to seek shelter in the African American History Museum. Yeah. It's maybe they should have done it in a slave ship where the Democrats resided, because that might be. These are not bright people. Yeah, she was actually guest hosting. For Jimmy Kimmel. Yeah, it rained. They had to go in the African American milieu, the one where they deliberately didn't build any display to Supreme Court Justice Clarence Thomas, because they're fascists and they're pro-Confederate States of America. I got to tell you, the number of times my best girl and I have gone by that African American museum and been told we can't come in, we eventually decided it's because we're white. And so I don't think we're going to go there anymore. I don't think these racists want our business. Yeah. That's their big joke. Going in the, because it's rent. They went in a museum, a Smithsonian museum on the mall. Imagine that. Because when they got in there, they didn't see much. Not much about the history of the Democratic Party. It really should, the whole thing should be a museum to the racist Democrat Party and all of their racist things that they've done as the racists that they are. And Tiffany Haddish, yeah, guest hosting for Jimmy Kimmel. It's not easy being funny, and for some people it's just impossible. I think for Tiffany Haddish and Jimmy Kimmel's writers, he's got, 21 writers or something, and they're not very good. Well, a very happy Tuesday to you once again, and welcome back. And we continue to be at 888-630-9625. A great many wild stories going on out there. And maybe not the least of which is the Democrat that the Democrats are running for the United States Senate as a Democrat in Maine, Graham Plattner, who has now had yet another, whoops, little audio there, had yet another woman come forward to say that they knew each other, and he came over to her house one night late and sexually assaulted her. And with Democrats, that's like, yeah, but I'm going to vote for him. So I just didn't say anything about it because, you know, we're all Democrats. We got to take one for the team or take three for the team. You got to take a bunch of them for the team. Pretty amazing stuff. Now, Plattner, Graham Plattner, the headline is, says he will, quote, reflect on the best path forward. End quote. When you're a Democrat, you don't go out unless they wrap chains around your ankles and drag you out with a tractor, because, you know, the media's got your back, and the New York Times certainly had his back again and again. Pretty extraordinary times. These people, can I just say. And well, you hear Sneeko, too, the Islamist in New York, who is a Democrat. Pretty amazing stuff. These people, can I just say, these people. And now they've got the new accuser and going on of sexual assault for the Democrat. He's got the Nazi tattoo. He's a rapist. And the Democrat's like, yeah, I think I'm still going to vote for the Nazi rapist because, you know, what else am I going to do? Pretty amazing stuff. These ridiculous people. Now, here is the Conservative News Daily, and they've got a summary of what's going on with Graham Plattner. Chilling Graham Plattner quote, I would rape them to show them I'm dominant, end quote. Reported in New York Times piece, that was in the New York Times, and that's okay when you're a Democrat. You can say you're gonna, if somebody broke into my house, a man, I would rape them to show that I'm dumb, and you'd tell your girlfriend this, and then later on you'd rape her. And when you're a Democrat running for the Senate, the New York Times doesn't think that's a problem. So according to a report cited as from the New York Times, Democratic U.S. Senate candidate Graham Plattner of Maine was described by a former girlfriend as having fantasies about harming or raping anyone who broke in along with concerns tied to his weapons and violent talk. He also had an AR-15 in his Capitol Hill apartment, which is just flat out illegal because of Democrats. But when you're a communist, you know, the laws don't apply to you. You make them, you apply them to other people. You fill gulags with your political enemies, but you don't follow the laws yourself. So the amazing stuff. The former girlfriend said she watched him sharpen an axe while he was watching TV, and that she believed his violent thoughts, rather than the weapons and the mere presence of the weapons, made her uneasy. So he's sitting around being creepy and talking about raping men while sharpening an axe while they're just sitting, and it's perfectly normal. Now, you do want your axe to be sharp, though. She also claimed that Graham Plattner said he would rape them in order to demonstrate dominance, and clarified that he meant it, listen now, quote, not in a sexual way, not in a gay way, he said, not him, but he's just going to rape the men. I think maybe belongs in prison. He sounds like he'd have a good time there. Which the New York Times reported a Plattner campaign official did not dispute. So the campaign has confirmed it, that he goes around telling women that he would rape men if the men broke into his apartment or home, because he's not mentally ill or anything, or criminally insane. The article further says that the former girlfriend, identified as Lindsay Fifield, this is not the brand new one, this is a different one, the Democrats found out about this long ago and they were fine with this. They said, yeah, he's our guy. Rape? Yeah, that doesn't really bother us. Look at Bill Clinton. So the article further said the former girlfriend, identified as Lindsay Fifield, is described as a conservative who supported Republican causes. Right, and that's why this story didn't reverberate in our media culture, because they decided that this woman who he sexually assaulted and abused and tortured psychologically is a conservative who supported Republican causes, and that made it okay with the New York Times and CNN. Sexual assault, rape, that's okay. And she had documented earlier that Graham Plattner was abusive. Well, it's already been documented. Why even bother? So the Plattner campaign responded by portraying her as a lifelong GOP operative. So they're smearing her and attacking her. This is what the communist Plattner campaign is doing. A lifelong GOP operative, and said her comments were politically motivated, and his were criminally motivated. Plattner, in his own statement, admitted to drinking too much and being, quote, far from perfect, end quote, during a very dark period. Said that he takes duty and rejected additional characterizations as false. The report also states that multiple other former partners, and some of them were goats, provided similar negative accounts, including allegations of heavy drinking and womanizing. Then there's the online thing with Kik, with the underage sexual, these online things are perfect for creeps. And he is one. Democratic U.S. Senate candidate Graham Plattner, Maine, fantasized about committing violence and raping anyone, male, female, who violated his space, a former girlfriend said. The report from the New York Times, Lindsay Fifield, 40 years old, who dated Plattner from 2013 to 2015, said his love of violence bubbled just below the surface. The Times reported that Plattner's displays of weaponry and discussions of violence sometimes left her uneasy, but only sometimes. There was an AR-15 he kept in his Capitol Hill apartment. Every AR-15 in Washington, D.C. is illegally owned unless it's owned by the government and law enforcement. You can't own an AR-15 in Washington, D.C. Capitol Hill is Washington, D.C. His AR-15 is illegal. And if I had it, I would be arrested and handcuffed. But the Democrat Party is so filthy corrupt, they're so criminal, that they read it in the New York Times and they shrug and go get a vial of crack and get back to their regular activities. His actions with the axe also left her concerned. That axe was a remembrance of work he had done on the Appalachian Trail. Sure, it was. It wasn't its presence that bothered her. It was watching him sharpening it as he watched TV. She said he had fantasies of killing potential threats. He said this a lot. If anybody ever broke in, I would rape them, she said. He told her that it was not in a sexual way, not in a gay way. He was like, I would rape them to show that I'm dominant. This guy is severely mentally ill, and the Democrats think this is all perfectly normal. It seems like every Democrat voter in the country is criminally mentally insane. Am I overstating matters? Asked about those remarks, Blattner's campaign official there did not dispute them. Did, oh, yeah, sure, that's what, yeah, sure, that's. They say, oh, yeah, I'm not going to dispute that. Yeah, sure, that's all true. Fifield is a conservative from Virginia who has supported conservative and Republican causes. Therefore, the New York Times said that she knew at the time that she dated Blattner that he, quote, was struggling with the aftermath of his military service, end quote. I think that his problems predate his military service. I think they might go back to his grandfather. They could be in the gene pool, and that's not a gene pool you want to jump into. I can tell you that much. Tell you that much right now. Man, oh man, oh man. These people. Let's be very clear. This is a lifelong GOP operative who has dedicated her career to electing Republicans, the Graham Plattner campaign said in a statement. So they smeared her. They smeared her. This is the bimbo eruptions approach. Just attack the women. Rape them, and when they call you out on it, attack them. Standard Democrat protocol. It's what Bill Clinton did. It's what James Carville did. It's what George Stephanopoulos did. And then he got a $17 million a year anchorman job at ABC News because he'll say anything for the Democrat Party, and so will ABC News. Fifield said she worked for the failed 2024 campaign of former UN Ambassador Nikki Haley, which she said was her last job in politics. The New York Times said that it... it sought for and did not find any connection between Fifield and the campaign of Republican Senator Susan Collins of Maine, Plattner's November opponent. Not the most important thing, perhaps. The New York Times said Plattner gave a statement saying he too often self-medicated with alcohol and was far from a perfect boyfriend. Very dark period of my life, she said. I take responsibility for all that and wish I had been better, he said. And any characterization beyond that is false. And I believe politically motivated. Sure, I'm not proud of who I was then. You shouldn't be proud of who you are now either. But I am proud of the work I've done since. He's done a letter with axes, I think. You should check the crawl space in his house. He might be John Wayne Gacy. This guy's not a good guy. But now the Democrats are saying that they might not be able to support him anymore. But they're still waffling a little bit. He's apparently got another week or so to drop out of the race. Ro Khanna, actually camp Democrat congressman from California, radical extremist, and Ro Khanna, who had been backing Plattner and campaigning for Plattner, said, I've been very clear that sexual assault or violence against women is a red line. Well, he was promising it against men, too, Ro Khanna. Does that change your thinking at all? These allegations are very serious and credible. Graham Plattner should drop out of the race. I would have said that months ago when I read the first rape and communism and all the other allegations. And Democrat radical extremist Senator Ruben Gallego. The Democrat Party is filling our politics with people from the third world whose family traditions involve child genital mutilation and things, you know, rather than fighting against the Nazis and winning World War II, or, you know, the Kaiser's boys and winning World War I, the American Civil War being on the right side. Senator Ruben Gallego, Democrat, he's from Arizona. The allegations against Graham Plattner are troubling and deeply serious. I'm rescinding my endorsement. And that was just yesterday. Now, again, I know I say this because it's true on occasion. They don't follow the news. They don't know what's in the news. They don't know what to say about the news. They're just appalling. Now, in Maine, where there are a lot of Democrats in the Democrat Party putting out a statement, the Maine Democrat Party, over the past several weeks, it has been weeks and weeks, multiple women have made serious, credible allegations against Graham Plattner. Today's statements take those allegations even further. Maine Democrat Party leadership is calling on Graham Plattner to withdraw as the Democrat nominee for the U.S. Senate. They actually had a primary here, and the Democrats elected him. But they don't believe in elections and votes and democracy and all that. You know, as their boy Joseph Stalin used to say, it's not the votes that count, it's who counts the votes. And that's where the Democrat Party is today. Remarkable stuff. All right, we've got one here, and I've got a great many wild stories still to get to. And Graham Plattner, I would rape them to show them I'm dominant. That's the headline at Conservative News Daily. When you're a Democrat, none of this is a problem for you because, you know, they don't mind having rapist, criminals, anti-American. He said he was a communist. A lot of them have been communists and have said it out loud. Barack Obama was mentored by a communist growing up. Barack Obama chose a Communist Party voter to head the CIA. Penitentiary faced John Brennan, and he abused the hell out of the CIA while he was there under Barack Obama for political reasons and political gain of the Democrat Party. That's all fine with them, isn't it? So Graham Plattner, I suspect he'll drop out, and they'll find a $1 million job for him, because maybe he'll get a job on MS-13 NBC. He could be an anchorman. You don't need any experience. Just ask George Stephanopoulos. We are at 888-630-9625, the Democrat Party of 2026.
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21: For more than a decade, the Environmental Working Group has put out a list of the so-called Dirty Dozen. These are the non-organic produce contaminated with the highest levels of pesticides. Well, this year, spinach topped the list, followed by kale, collard, mustard greens, strawberries, grapes, nectarines, peaches, cherries, apples, blackberries, pears, potatoes, and blueberries. Now, all these fruits and vegetables are part of a healthy diet, so no one is saying you shouldn't eat them. Point is, though, you could consider buying these items organic if and when you can, and then taking extra care when you wash them. The FDA recommends rinsing all fruits and vegetables, even the ones that are organic, under running water that is slightly warmer than room temperature. Don't use soap, bleach, or any fancy produce washes. I'm Dr. Sanjay Gupta, helping you live a better life.

0: who is in the original New York Times article. Not credible, because she identifies as a Republican, but Jen, and sexually assaulted by the Democrat nominee. Right? But Jenny Rassicot, she said, is more credible, right? Because she's a Democrat, so you got to believe her when she says she was raped by a Democrat. They're all criminally insane and mentally ill.
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5: For decades, the prevailing wisdom for someone who's had a heart attack has been to put them on beta blockers for the rest of their life. But new research suggests that might not be necessary, and that the benefits of these medications probably taper off after a year or two. On the whole, and for the average person, beta blockers are very safe and very effective. But, as with any medication, they can come with a cost. A financial one, and also potential side effects. We're talking about things like fatigue, dizziness, dry mouth, dry eyes. I want to be clear when I say that you absolutely should talk to your doctor before starting or stopping any medication. Point is, if you're years out from a heart attack and you're in otherwise good health, you might want to ask your doctor about discontinuing beta blockers. You want to, of course, keep up a healthy lifestyle, diet, exercise, and sleep. I'm Dr. Sanjay Gupta, helping you live a better life.
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0: Tapper, the Jake Tapper interview with the woman that was sexually assaulted, raped by the Democrat nominee for the Senate in Maine. Jenny Rassicot is her name, Jenny Rassicot. And Jake Tapper, I may or may not play this audio for you, said she's talking about how he's sexually assaulting her and came drunk to her house late at night and is forcing himself on her and sexually assaulting her. And Jake Tapper said to Jenny Rassicot, a Democrat, this is the Democrat now, said, you were pushing him off. You were kicking him off. Needles and sewing equipment were falling all over. And walk us through the process where you decided that the safest thing you could do was just let him rape you. Just let him rip. You know, he's violently assaulting her at her house drunk late at night. And Jake Tapper phrases it as, well, you just let him rape you, so that's not really rape if you just let him rape you, is it? It's good to be a Democrat, isn't it? You can be a horrible, awful criminal, and they'll say, well, you let him. You let him. I think what you're saying here is that you let him do it because, you know, you're the bad person here. The Democrat Party. All right, let's go, Jeff, to the telephones. Let's go to Dan calling from Reston, Virginia. Daniel, you're on the Chris Plant Show. I'm sorry. What? Line four? Line four. Dan in Reston, Virginia. Is that right? What happened?
1: Hey, Chris.
0: Oh, there you are. I got you now, Daniel. I'm sorry about that. Little mix up. Hey, Dan.
1: Okay. Thanks for taking my call, Chris. You always make me laugh. First thing I want to say is, man, oh, man, Ashevitz. I knew Graham Platner liked his colon, right?
0: No doubt about it. And everybody else's, apparently.
1: So it seems like not that many years ago, politicians at least knew right from wrong, or there was some right from wrong, and your political career was over if you did certain things. I have no doubt that the Democrats would continue to back him if they thought they could get away with it. I mean, I live in Virginia, and so we elected as Attorney General the guy who was come out and was deny saying that he wished his somebody of the opposite party's children would die in their mother's arms, and he still got elected. So I'm afraid this is bigger than we just don't know as a society. Some people in our political system doesn't know right from wrong, and people don't value that.
0: Well, that's a fact. I mean, look, I think it starts with abortion being normalized, 1.1 million abortions last year, and the Democrats call it choice, right? And I understand it's available and it's legal and all that stuff, but they give out awards for it. They have parties for it. And when you raise a generation after generation of people, you raise a culture to believe that slaughtering a million babies a year for convenience is kosher, then you raise people to have no appreciation for the value of human life. Right? I mean, that's just a starting point. And then, of course, the crime that in Democrat cities are perfectly normal. And again, we had mass shooting in New York on the 4th of July. I think 9 people shot at a backyard barbecue. I think 8 people in a mass shooting in Chicago over the weekend with 21 or 22 shot. And that's not even news. And you're right, the Democrats elect as the chief law enforcement officer of Virginia, talking about it's, what's his name, Jay Jones, right? Jay Jones. And he's the guy who said that if he had 2 bullets in his gun, and he had Hitler, and what'd he say, Hitler and Pol Pot in a room, that he wouldn't shoot either of them. He'd shoot and kill with both bullets the Republican in the state house in Virginia, and that he wanted little children, his baby children, to die in the arms of their mother. And that was before Election Day. And Democrat, filthy criminal Democrats in Virginia voted for Jay Jones to make him the chief law enforcement officer of the state. That is, you know, that's crazy. And there are Republicans who called that disqualifying conduct. And the Democrat Party said, what are you talking about? Yeah, he just wants to, you know, let Hitler and Pol Pot live while he shoots and kills the Republican speaker in Richmond and kills his children in the arms of their mother. And that's just fine, you know. the two bullets to the head for the Republican. And I got to, you know, the media was attacking the Republicans for using that in political ads, and that they call them attack ads. You know, when you quote a Democrat accurately in an ad, the Washington Post calls it an attack ad if you're a Republican. And when they're death mongers, and they are death mongers, it's just amazing stuff. But this guy, Democratic Attorney General Jay Jones, fantasizing about shooting then House Speaker Todd Gilbert in the head twice while letting Hitler and Pol Pot live, and his children, wanted to kill his children too. And that was before Election Day, Dan. And as you said, Democrats came out in droves to vote for that guy. And who did they vote against, Daniel?
1: So they voted against Jason Mieres, who was a very qualified, highly accomplished person.
0: Mm-hmm, that's right. And a pro-American, a Cuban-American family. And for governor, they got this awful, horrible person. They voted against a black woman who's an immigrant to the United States from the Caribbean who served in the Marine Corps. And the Democrats didn't vote for her because they're a racist lynch mob. And they voted for this awful, horrible woman, Scamburger, who used to be at the CIA, and now she's stealing stuff and raising taxes, and everything that she ran on turns out was a lie. And that's not in the Washington Post, and it's not on CNN, because they're fluffers. They're not journalists, Daniel.
1: Right. Yep. Yeah, they like stupid people, and this whole thing with mail-in ballots, right? So people couldn't. It didn't matter. Their votes had already been cast, and they didn't. It didn't matter that the stuff come out in news because the votes were already in. So that's yet another reason against mail-in ballots is once they're in, they're in. You can't change them.
0: Well, yeah, and they're mail-out ballots. You know, they mail them out by the millions to insane asylums and homeless shelters and illegal alien shelters, and they mail them out. And then they have ballot harvesting, the Democrats call it, and they only harvest from Democrat strongholds and stack them up. Then they have women in cars going and dropping the ballots off in different drop boxes around Atlanta late at night in jurisdictions where they don't live. Where do they get all those ballots? And the New York Times doesn't care, and CNN doesn't care. I got to tell you, Dan, I think that the Democrat Party is a corrupt institution at this point.
1: I think so. Yeah, absolutely. Hey, Chris, something else, sir. I want to add, and I don't want to take up a lot of your time, is I spend a lot of time in Washington, D.C. Uh-huh. I spend a lot of time volunteering for different veterans groups, and wow. The reflecting pool, while it's been vandalized, still looks 1,000% better than it did over the last 10 years, right? So you hear about it on the news how bad it is, but I mean, even in its vandalized state, which some nut jobs on the left vandalized it, it still looks 1,000 times better than it ever did, and thanks to Donald Trump.
0: Yeah, well, that's right. And if you want to improve something, the Democrats want to stop you. Right? That's literally where the party is now. And the reflecting pool has been a mess. I've lived in Washington for a long time, and it's been sloppy, and it's been messy for a long, long time. President Trump saw that and said, you know, we deserve better. This is the United States of America. You know, you go to Paris, France, and the city, the fountains, the statues, the plazas and parks are, generally speaking, quite beautiful, and there aren't a lot of crazy criminals who are mentally ill shrieking at people out in public because they put them away for the good of society. But the mall in Washington, D.C., the reflecting pool, is very much a centerpiece between the Lincoln Memorial and now the World War II Memorial, and certainly the Washington Monument and the Lincoln Memorial. And it's needed a lot of cleaning up. So President Trump went to clean it up. The Democrats angrily denounced any effort to clean it up and make it look better and make Washington look better and take away the homeless tent cities, you know, the Obamavilles that sprung up across Washington with all the... And honestly, it's not a slam on homeless people. They're mentally ill, and we've thrown them out on the street to fend for themselves, and we'll go pick up their dead bodies when they die out on the sidewalk. And that's the Democrats' plan, because they're the party of death, and they want everybody to be terrorized when walking around Washington, D.C. and Chicago and New York and the illegal aliens and the gang members and the, you know, all the crimes. The Democrat parties, they arrange, you know, the open borders. They wave in all the millions and millions of people who start by breaking our laws. The Democrat Party is insane. And I think that when you called in, you're talking to Jane today on the phones. You said that the Democrats have no morality. And boy, I think that you're certainly right about that. The Democrat Party is an immoral, amoral, anti-morality party at this point, right?
1: Yep, they want, especially if Donald Trump come out and said anything, they have to take the opposite position, in which is, in this case, or in many cases, is the opposite of right and opposite of morality.
0: Yeah, well, that's right, and the opposite of sanity, and the opposite of, well, you want a clean city? If you come out and say you want a clean city, they're against it.
1: Huh? Yeah.
0: You want a crime-free?
1: I spend a lot of time in Washington, D.C., and uh-huh. It is cleaner and safer now than it has ever been in the last 20 years, right? So you hear various things on the news, and you have to really – it's not true. I mean, you get down to Washington, D.C., it's nicer for everyone, and it's safer. And you see guys and girls, or the National Guard going around, and yep. It's not like they have a Humvee with an with a 50 cal parked on every corner, and that's what the news would project, but – It is nicer, cleaner, and safer than it has ever been.
0: Yeah, and they also have erased the fact that Joe Biden deployed thousands of National Guard onto our streets for 4 months because of January 6th, where Ashley Babbitt was shot and killed by a racist Capitol Hill cop. But no such thing when they attacked the White House for 3 days, forced the evacuation of the president and the first family from the White House residence to the underground nuclear bunker, where they set fire to the Church of the Presidents across the street. They burned the only building in Lafayette Park. They injured 180 police officers, and they attacked the Reagan Center there. They attacked everything, and it was 3 days of riots. My best girl and I were down there for at least a couple of the days. And that was the Democrats and the news media, but I repeat myself, made that out like it was wholesome, peaceful family protest, when in fact it was, and honestly, and this is key to this whole thing too, in this January 6th. Dan, is the Democrats normalized street violence, rioting from George Floyd, and Portland, Oregon, and Seattle to Atlanta and Miami and Chicago and Kenosha, and they're getting people shot, the dozens of people killed, billions in property damage during the George Floyd riots. They made it all normal, and the news media endorsed it. And then you have one little dust-up, and Ashley Babbitt is shot and killed on Capitol Hill. And, oh, my, it's the end of democracy. What about the three-day assault on the White House that forced the evacuation of the President of the United States and the family? And they normalized all this violence. And so a few people, on a small number of people on January 6th, got it into their heads that, well, this is kind of normal political behavior in the United States now. Do it at the White House, do it at federal courthouses out west, and nobody seems to bat an eye. But when the Democrats are the allegedly aggrieved party here, then it becomes the end of civilization and another civil war starts, right?
1: How do we change this, Chris? How is it going to change? Because people are so identifying with the politics, no matter how right it is, or it's all about their party first. How is this going to ever change? And
0: well, that is kind of the big question. How do we change this? And I can tell you, the left is. The Democrat Party has been taken over by, I've been talking about this for a long time. They're not liberals, they're the left. And the left can be relied upon to do only a few things. Be violent, be criminal, be anti-American. And that has become the mainstream of the Democrat Party. And I've got to say, I say it maybe half tongue in cheek, Dan, that it's time that the Democrat Party be cast onto the ash heap of history. They've been taken over by the Democratic Socialists, and the word Democrat is a feint, it's a lie. They're socialists, and We're in deeper than we've ever been. You know, Barack Obama, I think, really got the ball rolling with this division along the lines of race and class and gender and pitting us against each other, because he was raised to be a communist by Frank Marshall Davis, and he's a Saul Alinsky guy, rules for radicals, and when he's supposed to be teaching law, he's teaching rules for radicals. He really blew the country up, blew up our politics, because he's a leftist and a racist, and they use race, class, and gender to divide in all things. And I've got to say, Dan, how do we fix this? I just say that by telling the truth and by finding good people who can, you know, we need a Ronald Reagan, Dan, is kind of where we are now. We need a Ronald Reagan, someone that can stand at a podium with a pleasant look on his face and tell the truth in a way that will get everyone's attention and change minds. You know, is Ronald Reagan that changed my mind, Dan? Huh? And millions of other minds. Because what he said was so undeniably true that even though the Democrats denied it, and they did in real time, and they still do now, it's a battle between good and evil. It's a battle between the truth and the big lie. And the left is here. They're not liberals. And people need to recognize this. I don't care if you grew up in the Democrat Party. I grew up in the Democrat Party. The Democrat Party is dead. It was murdered by way, I think, of autoerotic asphyxiation by the Democrat Party leaders themselves. And the Democrat Party is just, they're violent, they're dishonest, they're belligerent, confrontational. They have no regard for the truth. Don't even mention morality to them. They'll scoff for openers and then, you know, firebomb a synagogue. The Democrat Party is not what it used to be. And people should leave the Democrat Party in droves. And you don't have to become a Republican. Become whatever the hell you want, but the Democrat Party should be left behind. Daniel, thanks for getting the conversation going.
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12: A Better Life with Dr. Sanjay Gupta.
13: They say consistency is key, but sometimes you just got to switch it up. A new study out of Harvard School of Public Health found that varying your exercise routine could add years to your life. What exercise someone did didn't matter much. What did matter was that all the exercises together worked all the muscle groups in their body. Now, an added benefit to changing things up is it can help you push through the plateau effect. That's when your body gets so efficient at doing something that you actually stop getting better at it. And we know from previous research that specializing in any one sport at a young age can make someone actually more prone to injury. And as experts we talk to point out, even elite athletes switch up things with their workouts, making sure to target strength, cardio, flexibility, balance, and doing that every single week. I'm Dr. Sanjay Gupta, helping you live a better life.
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0: You know, I was just talking to Dan, one of our great listeners out there, great American, and the lack of morality from the Democrat Party and their leadership and their rank and file, for that matter, and the violence that they've normalized, the political violence. And in Virginia, and Dan reminded me of, in the Commonwealth of Virginia, the guy who's now their attorney general, the chief law enforcement officer, he's a Democrat. He's talking about the Republican Speaker of the House in the State House in Richmond, Virginia, Todd Gilbert. And he said, if you got Gilbert, Hitler, and Pol Pot, you know, the Cambodian communist who murdered millions of people, and Gilbert, the Speaker of the State House, the House of Delegates, said, Gilbert, he's not going to shoot Hitler or Pol Pot. Gilbert gets two bullets to the head. Gilbert, that's the Republican. Now, if I came, I'm not running for Attorney General of any place, but if I came on the radio and said, if I were in a room and I had a gun with two bullets and I've got Hitler and Pol Pot, and now, of course, the Democrat chief law enforcement officer, Jay Jones, the attorney general of Virginia, and I'd say, Jay Jones gets two bullets to the head. Now, that would just be so completely out of control. Nobody in their right mind would ever say that. I would never say that. I'm one of these awful, right-wing radio talk shows you hear so much about, and I would never say that. Nobody would ever say that in conservative talk radio. But this guy said it, and he meant it. And then he was elected chief law enforcement officer of Virginia, which was the capital of the Confederate States of America during the Civil War. Richmond, Virginia was. And the Democrat Party is a vile, repugnant gang of criminals. And this guy, the Attorney General of Virginia, he is one of them. He really is. He's filth. And the voters, they elected him.
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2: From ABC News, I'm Lindsay Davis, anchor of Prime, streaming weeknights on ABC News Live. Pressure builds on Graham Plattner to exit the U.S. Senate race in Maine after an ex-girlfriend came forward to say he entered her home uninvited, nearly blackout drunk, and sexually assaulted her. Calls for his exit now also include fellow progressives Bernie Sanders and New York Mayor Zohran Mamdani.
3: The focus of today should be to respond to the gravity of what so many of us have read. And I think that the only appropriate response is for the campaign to come to an end.
2: New chaos in the Strait of Hormuz has oil 5% higher. Iran fired on three commercial tankers today and warned the U.S. not to retaliate. Evacuations in Manhattan from what appears to be a leaning skyscraper as observed by ABC's Aaron Kutursky just outside of the evacuation zone on 42nd Street.
4: The chief of department for the FDNY said they are using specialized equipment to monitor even millimeter movements of the building and notice that it is moving. So it is not structurally sound. It is unsafe. And until it is deemed safe, this building and a number of others around here are all evacuated.
2: Charlie Kirk's accused assassin appears to be the person in a video played at a pretrial hearing today in Provo, Utah. ABC's Alex Stone is there.
5: These images showed who police are saying is Tyler Robinson arriving on campus, leaving campus, and then going up onto the rooftop. And Erica Kirk and other family members, when the image goes up onto the rooftop to presumably commit the murder, that they left at that time. But even earlier in the video, Erica Kirk was dabbing tears away. His parents, Charlie Kirk's parents, they were crying as well.
2: A conviction could get Robinson death by injection or by firing squad. There's been a fatal ICE shooting in Houston. An ICE person says officers shot and killed a Mexican national this morning after he allegedly attempted to evade arrest and tried to run over an officer. Stocks closed lower today. 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
8: Have you seen Tilly Norwood? She's the AI actress, she or it, set to make a film debut in a comedy meant to show the state of AI movie magic. ABC's Hannah Battelle reports.
9: Norwood was first announced by the production company Particle 6 last year. The actors' union, SAG-AFTRA, said they do not consider her to be an actress. Now the studio that made her is producing a film starring Tilly, titled Misaligned, a coming-of-age story about Tilly trying to become more human. Particle 6 says the film is being designed as a hybrid production, with human directors, writers, and editors working alongside AI specialists.
8: No release date yet revealed. Massive nurses strike looming for Boston. 4,000 nurses at Brigham and Women's Hospital are set to walk off the job tomorrow at issue pay and affordable health insurance. Two 15-year-olds are in a heap of trouble this afternoon in a self-driving Waymo. Apparently, the interior cameras caught them drinking and shooting from the vehicle. Waymo police called the police in San Mateo, California, which stopped the car and found them with libations and a gun that shoots water beads. A police statement says all are bad ideas, but says they were smart to use a Waymo, saying driving impaired would have made this much worse. I'm Wayne Cabot, ABC News.
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0: Rivers in rural areas were on fire because of corporations poisoning the people who lived in those areas. Poor middle-class communities getting poisoned and dumped on by corporations like Deloitte and 3M pouring chemicals into these places. And they want to call it a democratic priority.
1: Yes, Alexandria Ocasio-Cortez, one of the leaders of the Democrat Party and maybe the brain trust at this point of the Democrat Party, which is not intended as flattery. I've got to tell, I will confess. It's crazy, man. Yes, sir. There is a new polling going back and forth with a friend of mine, with my friend Tim. And there are new polls out, conducted with 4,500 respondents. 2026 polls. So quite recent, and 4,500 respondents is a large sample size for a poll. Listen to this. If you're born before 1960, so you got to be born in the 1950s or before. If you're born before 1960, listen to this. 77% of people born before 1960 say that most people can be trusted. That's the pollsters describe that as a markedly high level of interpersonal trust. Contrast that with the same poll. They're looking at this question, different generations, with people born in the 2000s. And among the people born in the 2000s, only 35% of those people, fewer than half, a number smaller than half of those born in the 1950s, say that most people can be trusted. So we're raising people to be very, very different people. Our culture is a very different culture. And I have always said that most people are good people and most people can be trusted. You find out they're Democrats, everything changes now because they might start murdering people at any time. But and if you're born in the 1950s, Marquette University Law School poll, remarkable stuff, steady decline by age in trust in other people. And the older you are, the older you are, the more likely you are to believe that people are trustworthy. The younger you are, and still old enough to be polled, the less likely it is that you're going to think that people are trustworthy, that you can trust people. And that's a tragic degradation of cultural norms in Western civilization by the usual suspects. You know, this is university campuses and high school curriculums. It's lefties. Lefties take over things, and they teach. They have nothing but disdain for humanity. They massacre humanity. They harvest organs. They kill by the millions, and they give out awards for it. Marquette University says perhaps the best example of modern social isolation is the image of a group of people sitting together while each is mesmerized by their cell phone, not speaking to anyone around them. In this sample, 41% say they turn to their phone all or most of the time rather than talk to people around them. Sure, naturally. Another 40% say they do this sometimes, while 20% say they very seldom or never just block the world out by grabbing their phone. Nearly 60% of adults start a conversation with strangers at least once a month. I probably do three times a day the moment I leave the house. By the time I get to the corner, I'm probably talking to somebody on the sidewalk. That image of isolation is tempered by people's sense that they start conversations with strangers fairly often. I got it, you know, but I'm me. I may not be typical or average when it comes to this anyway, but I strike up conversations with people all the time. And it's kind of a running joke with me because when I moved to Washington, D.C., I figured out pretty quickly that this is an unusually antisocial place. And you walk on the streets, on the sidewalks, which I do, we do, quite frequently in all areas of the city, or a great many areas of the city. And I see people on the street, and I'll make eye contact and nod, and I might even utter words, you know, good morning, good afternoon, nice day, isn't it? You know, great day for the race. Great day for the race. What race? And if it's a Democrat, they think you're being racist because they're, no, it's the human race. You know, it's like that. These people. But 80% of adults, say hello to strangers in passing at least monthly, at least monthly. For me, it's several times a day, I think, several times a day. Trust in people generally boosts how often people speak or chat with strangers. And I think what it is, if you're conservative, you're more likely to say hello to people and to strike up a conversation. You're more likely to think that people are trustworthy until you see the bumper stickers on their car for Harris Walls, and then you realize that they're mentally ill on their Prius. You know, isn't that amazing? Pretty good stuff. And my friend Tim, who grew up here, who I'm trading these poll numbers with, grew up in Washington D.C. and nice Catholic boy, said I can't tell you how many times I'm out walking the dog or even just walking solo in his neighborhood in D.C. I say hello to someone or just wave to people and get nothing back. And he says sometimes when that happens, I say nice talking to you. Just to point out that they're antisocial. You know, we're like 98% Democrat voters here. So you'd just be glad if they don't shoot you when you're walking by. Man, oh, man. Yeah, but it is, I've talked forever about it. I say it's nice when a snowstorm hits Washington, D.C. It's the only time that people say hello to you on the sidewalk in a snowstorm. And that's pretty sad. And I argued for years, I still think it's true. I think New York City is more sociable and more friendly than Washington, D.C. And it's a Democrat thing. It's a big city thing. It's a man, oh, man. Yeah, people just being unfriendly in liberal areas. And I got to see you go out, you drive an hour outside of Washington, D.C. into Virginia before the commies took over there. And it's a totally different universe. People are friendly and sociable and make eye contact and exchange pleasantries. But Democrats don't do that. They don't believe in pleasantries. They don't believe in human beings. And I've been talking about this for a long time, too. Here's what it is. They don't like people. And it starts with, you know, they segregate themselves out along lines of race and class and gender and education level and how big is your house. And they find all kinds of reasons to exclude people from their world. But they, in the end, they say, well, they don't like these people and they don't like those people. Then they're anti-Semites and they don't know how that happened. And they end up liking so few people that they've cut away the vast majority of humanity and driven those categories of people out of their lives. And in the end, I think that happens to most of them without even realizing it in real time. In the end, what they've been taught is to hate people, humanity. And that's, you know, the left murdered 100 million people last year. You gotta teach people to hate people. Yes, sir. Also, speaking of the Islamists, and we've got a couple of those in New York, don't we? Islamists, the French President Emmanuel Macron is visiting today Syria, the wonderful Muslim Arab country of Syria. And here's the headline from Fox News. An explosion rocked downtown Damascus, Syria, during French President Emmanuel Macron's state visit. An improvised explosive device. Why? They can't get the regular kind. They always have to improvise their explosive devices. It shows their creativity, doesn't it? It's a very creative culture. An improvised explosive device detonated near the Four Seasons Hotel. That's a Canadian-held company. You shouldn't blow up the Four Seasons Hotel, you criminals. Where Macron is staying during the visit, where else would he stay, the Four Seasons Hotel? According to reports, the blast wounded 18 people near the hotel. So the Muslims, the Arabs, the terrorists are blowing things up. Emmanuel Macron, the French president, might be there with his wife, who used to be his school teacher. It's France, though, so it doesn't really matter. Staying at the Four Seasons Hotel in Damascus, Syria. Where else would Syria? Where else would you stay? And a little bomb. They say it's an improvised explosive device, because very creative people, very, very creative people. So I got that going. And that's happening out there because, you know, yes, sir, I am telling you. It is, it's madness out there, isn't it? Also, the Gateway Pundit, this is good. Police officer reveals 350 FBI agents were ready to deploy on January 6th. Newly released police body cam footage. There's good stuff, and this is the Gateway Pundit has this story, and it's a Today story. Breaking news, police officer reveals, quote, 350 FBI agents were ready to deploy, end quote, on January 6th, a newly released police body cam footage. On Monday, that's yesterday, Judicial Watch, the good people at Judicial Watch, Tom Fitton and the gang, Judicial Watch announced that the Washington, D.C. Metropolitan Police Department released over 1,000 hours of body-worn camera footage and 1,630 videos from January 6th of 2021. Well, now that it's 2026, I guess it's about time that the... And they had to be taken to court by Judicial Watch to force them to release this stuff. Now, why the cover-up? Who's the... honestly, the mayor of D.C. And the D.C. police chief... should probably be in the who's gow, be in the slammer. Amazing stuff. Videos were finally released recently following the filing of an initial Freedom of Information Act lawsuit in June of 2024. Again, now it's June of 2026. This is our government. The videos are available by way of Judicial Watch website, and that's a good thing. January 6th, defendant and investigative journalist Tommy Tatum discovered police officers discussing the FBI agents in the crowd that day. Isn't that amazing? Tommy tweeted this out Monday evening. This is last night. Tommy Tatum News, breaking exclusive. What did I just find? He declares. Newly released January 6th footage contains police radio traffic. An officer appears to say, quote, there's 350 FBI agents on the scene, end quote. 350 FBI agents? Who were they? Where were they? What were they doing? And then he posts the video and says, listen for yourself. Now, were the FBI agents in the crowd agitating? Were they in the crowd undercover? Were they standing by blocks away but couldn't go in? You know, Nancy Pelosi was told by senior police officers and agencies that they, the police, wanted to have National Guard on Capitol Hill for the gigantic rally of hundreds of thousands of people, and it was a politically heated time. And Nancy Pelosi demanded that they not be allowed, that they not. Now, what did she know? And she had been briefed that there was potential for problems. She made sure that they had their pants down, just like her husband did that night that guy showed up at their house in San Francisco. Pretty amazing stuff. As one example of the newly found information, at roughly 5:14 p.m. that afternoon, body cam footage, it contains audio of an officer saying, do you have 350 FBI agents there right at the moment? Background noise prohibited a clear understanding of the entire conversation. However, this proves that the D.C. Metropolitan Police were aware that a large contingent of FBI representatives were on site. The audio starts at the 12:30 mark, if you're listening to the thing here. Tommy said, sent the Gateway Pundit the full video by way of the Vimeo. It's called an app or something on the internet, thanks to the patriarchy. Video from where it was taken at and I got to tell you, this whole thing, there's just cover up stinking all over the place here. The Capitol Police wanted the National Guard. Nancy Pelosi shot it down. The D.C. Metropolitan Police wanted more backup. And I have friends that are D.C. Metropolitan Police, friends that are U.S. Capitol Police. And Nancy Pelosi shot everything down. It was almost they set it up to create an incident so that they could turn it into the first riot ever in the history of the country, which, of course, it was not. You know, the Democrats, they got a lot of crazy out there, don't they? Yes, they do. Hey, I've got more audio for you coming up. And a couple more big stories because they just keep falling through the ceiling tiles. We continue to be reached at 888-630-9625.
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0: All right, let us go back to the great American people, to the telephones, and talk to people, normal people. I like people. I trust people. And then you find out that they're criminals, and that becomes a problem, of course. But let's go to the telephones, Jeffrey. Let's go to Larry calling from Fort Worth, Texas. Lawrence, you're on the Chris Plant Show.
1: Good morning, Chris. How are you?
0: I'm very well, Larry. What do you say?
1: Not much. Long-time listener. This is my first time calling you. It's a pleasure to talk with you.
0: Welcome.
1: You piqued my interest in what you're talking about people not trusting each other. And it just seems like that, thanks to the Biden administration, we have a lot of immigrants, or, whatever you want to call them nowadays. And it's not being racial. But a lot of them, culturally, they don't like to look at each other. They don't like to interact with each other, whether it's a cultural thing, whether it's because of what they've experienced, anything like that. You don't see that. You don't see them interact very much. And also, too, they don't seem to be very inclusive, welcoming other people. They just kind of stick to themselves, and that's a shame because I'm sure they have, culturally a lot of things to share, like the Vietnamese people back in the 70s. We interacted with each other, and they have a rich culture to share with us. I mean, who doesn't like a good bowl of pho nowadays, mm-hmm. now and then?
0: Yeah, right. Yeah, that's fun. Yeah, Vietnamese people are great. And one of the cool things about America and living in Washington, D.C., most of my adult life,

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3: For more than a decade, the Environmental Working Group has put out a list of the so-called Dirty Dozen. These are the non-organic produce contaminated with the highest levels of pesticides. Well, this year, spinach topped the list, followed by kale, collard, mustard greens, strawberries, grapes, nectarines, peaches, cherries, apples, blackberries, pears, potatoes, and blueberries. Now, all these fruits and vegetables are part of a healthy diet, so no one is saying you shouldn't eat them. Point is, though, you could consider buying these items organic if and when you can, and then taking extra care when you wash them. The FDA recommends rinsing all fruits and vegetables, even the ones that are organic, under running water that is slightly warmer than room temperature. Don't use soap, bleach, or any fancy produce washes. I'm Dr. Sanjay Gupta, helping you live a better life.
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0: Okay, so many crazy Democrats to get to and so little time. Here is a, I want to share this audio with you, the this jihadi terrorist Democrat who would kill all your children and your cat. He would kill your cat, too. The headline on the Fox News website, extremist streamer. He's an extremist streamer. I don't think I've ever seen that headline before. Declares New York City an Islamic Republic with popular terror chant. And this is completely nutty stuff, but they bring in Elon Musk and Alex Jones to the story here. A streamer who broadcasts, he posts videos on Al Gore's amazing internet, peace be upon him. A streamer who broadcasts to more than 1 million followers on a popular online platform set off a viral firestorm after invoking Mayor Zoran Kwame Mamdani's name as he declared Islam would take over New York City. Allahu Akbar, the extremist internet personality who goes by the name Sneeko. Sneeko, I don't think that's his real name. I don't think his mommy named him Sneeko. Yelled amidst a group of Egypt soccer fans while drums were banging and horns were blowing. Egyptian flags were waved among the crowd as they chanted along. Reminds me of our terrible, awful, horrible soccer performance last night in the big soccer game against Belgium. And I got to say, Belgium, a tiny little country, they play some soccer. They played soccer last night, and the American team did not. And then to me, the game was just about over last night, and I said to my girl, my best girl, I said, well, it looks like soccer goes back to the boring, slow, uninteresting game that it was a couple of weeks ago, now that the U.S. is out of it. But let me get back to Sneeko for a moment. Because Sneeko, whose real name is Nicholas Ken DeBalanthese. That's right, DeBalanthese. And he's got a lot of syllables in his name, Nicholas Ken DeBalanthese. Thazy, has been described as a provocateur, and he pals around with online anti-Semitic, I love this, Fox News, online with anti-Semitic far-right anti-Semites during his rise to social media stardom. Before that, he was all in on support for the political far left and supported the presidential campaign of Bernie Sanders. He's a Bernie Sanders guy in 2016. And he reportedly converted to Islam in 2023. So he's just an illegal alien Democrat criminal but on Friday night, Egypt, there was a soccer game. Egypt dethroned Australia. That was sad. I really wanted Australia to win that one in the World Cup. And he may have made his most controversial splash yet while doing a live broadcast on the streets of New York City. He is on the video streaming platform called Kick. Now, here comes this guy who is Sneeko. So, you know, he's a lefty because Sneeko. And he converted to Islam, so he's hostile to all of civilization. And he's got a real name, Nicholas Ken DeBalanthese. And here is Mr. Balanthese and the video that he posted online with a bunch of Egyptian soccer fans behind him with flags, and they're celebrating the Egyptian win in soccer over Australia. This is whole soccer thing is kind of a form of warfare. And here's what the psycho said.
1: No! This is the Islamic Republic of New Yorkistan. Islam will be in every household. Inshallah, the whole world is Muslim. Welcome to Mamdani's New York. You see this city? You see how it looks? Inshallah, your city looks just like this too.
0: Yeah, sure. Your city looks just like this too. It is radical Islam rising in the United States. And the Democrat Party is in bed with them, naked. And they, just like their guy in Maine up here, he's mockingly wiping away tears from his eyes. And Sneeko, he cursed it up, and he's you know, he's a leftist, and he was a Bernie Sanders supporter, and then he went and found anti-Semites online somewhere, and it says here in the Fox News story that far right, I think the far left has taken over the whole anti-Semite thing, haven't they? They're the ones firebombing all the Jews and chanting from the river to the sea. No conservatives doing that stuff. But and he's doing his inshallah, you know, Allah willing and Allah Akbar. That's God is great. It actually means Allah is greater than your God is what it means. And he's declaring that New York City, every household will be a Muslim household and a city near you, meaning that we are Islamizing the United States of America. You know, the shackles and the bull whips, you're going to have to start whipping people in public. That's their guy. He's a Democrat is what he is. He's a jihadi. You know how these people are. Aren't they amazing? So there he is, and he's in New York City. Aren't they something? Yes, they are. Also, I've got tell you what, Jeff, let's go to soundbite number 12, because I've missed Chunk Todd reemerged, and he's very angry. They're all angry, and they're all criminally insane. Chunk Todd, he's very angry about the United States and about Donald Trump and about they're all mentally ill, like the Virginia Attorney General there. They post Chuck Todd posting a thing about how he's angry. They're all angry, right? And Chuck Todd, America deserves better at 250. And he went on the internet, thanks to Al Gore, and posted something about how he's angry. He's fuming mad that President Trump is living in the White House on America's 250th birthday. Here is Chunk Todd. He says that the fact that Donald Trump is president ruined the 4th of July for him and this country that he loves so much, because we've never heard that from him in his life, never once. But here is Chunk Todd looking like a satire of Chunk Todd.
2: This is why I'm so pissed off.
0: He's pissed off.
2: Not because I love the country less.
0: Yeah, not because
2: I love the idea of America enough to resent seeing it cheapened by this man.
0: Cheapened by this man.
2: America deserved better at 250. Mm-hmm. Someday, right. I believe.
0: Someday.
2: It will get better.
0: Someday, I believe it'll get better. Yeah, yeah, it was so much better when Joe Biden was in the White House. Because Joe Biden, you know, he didn't cheapen anything. And how many women did he sexually assault? We had... honestly, the one woman who was his staffer when he was in the Senate on Capitol Hill, who was sexually assaulted by Joe Biden and pinned against the wall and digitally violated by Joe Biden, she had to leave the country. She felt she had to leave the country, and she did leave the country when Joe Biden became president. But, yeah, Chuck Todd, America deserved better at 250. You know, I mentioned this yesterday. There has not been a Democrat in the White House during any of our major milestones, our markers, the 50-year, 100-year, 150 years, the bicentennial, 200 years, and the 250th year, there has not been a Democrat in the White House. It's not that I don't love the country more. Yeah, right. That's what you're known for, Chunk, your love of America. That's what it's all about with you. And it's the Chunk Cast. I think it's called the Chunk Cast, that he's got a podcast that nobody watches and nobody listens to. His feeling of betrayal, at Donald Trump's performance at the 250th anniversary of the Declaration of Independence. What, did he not like the fireworks display? It's in the Guinness Book of World Records now. It's the biggest ever. It's good. Never mind that. But, Chunk, I'm grateful. I'm grateful for some of what it has exposed, he says. Not grateful for the damage or the cruelty or the corruption. They love this corruption thing, too, which they Joe Biden getting the big guy, getting 10% of the China cut, and Hunter Biden, the crackhead with the illegal gun, who's boinking his dead brother's widow. And this is all perfectly normal in the Biden family and any other mentally ill Democrat family, I guess. Pretty amazing stuff. But where was Chunk when the Biden family was cashing in and we had the laptop? You know, you remember we had Leslie Stahl at CBS and 60 Minutes. Well, we haven't verified that it's, with a big smile, that it's Hunter Biden's laptop. Really? Here are all of his personal emails, and here's the CEO of one of his companies, Tony Bobulinski, telling us that these emails are all real. It had all been verified, but never mind that. Just amazing. So there was no corruption in the Biden family. And how about, and it's right there documented in all the emails in Hunter Biden's laptop. Never mind that. Just amazing. And Chunk Todd putting out, yeah, he's such a patriot. It doesn't make me love the country any less, he's got to say, because he's lying about everything. But, yeah, Trump being in the White House cheapened. He gave a nice speech on the Mall on the 4th of July, late at night, after the rain cleared and the weather cleared and everybody could come back to their seats. And it was nice. It wasn't a very political speech. And it was patriotic and about our history and the way forward. Chunk didn't watch it, and he didn't listen to it because he's Chunk. But he went on and on. Chunk did. And he is just an embarrassment. He's ridiculous. And speaking of ridiculous embarrassments, Wes Moore, should be Les Moore. He's the Democrat governor of the state of Maryland. And everybody thinks he's running for president because he's a black guy. And the Democrats are still trying to, you know, scrub off their slavery and Jim Crow and KKK days. But Wes Moore, not the brightest, not the most honest guy in the world. He's been caught making up all kinds of stuff about his own personal history and so on. But here's Wes Moore. They've got they're having trouble getting past Donald Trump being president. Now, he's going to be president for another 2.5 years, about 2.5 years, a little bit more till the inauguration of the next Republican president. But these people, Their Trump derangement syndrome is ruining everything for them. And they spent 4 years, Donald Trump, ruining everything for them because he's too funny or something. And then 4 years with Joe Biden where they pretended everything was great. And that's mental illness right there. Then Donald Trump comes back in and, you know, they're still, oh, the inflation is so high. Really, Joe Biden's inflation at 9.1%. What is it? But here is Democrat Maryland Mayor, Democrat Maryland Governor Wes Moore.
3: We come from a history and a legacy when oppression and segregation and institutionalized racism wasn't just condoned, it was the law of the land.
0: Uh-huh. Democrats.
3: That we are literally a century ago when we had Klansmen
0: literally
3: openly walking through the streets,
0: uh-huh,
3: being welcomed into the White House.
0: A century ago. Yeah, by Woodrow Wilson, who was a progressive Democrat, who played Birth of a Nation at the White House. It was the first motion picture ever to play at the White House. And that was Woodrow Wilson. And you want to talk about the Klan marching through the street? The Democrat Party, you're a Democrat. The Democrat Party created the KKK. The Democrat Party fueled and funded and spread the KKK. Joe Biden worked with his boy, Senator Robert Byrd from West Virginia, who created the KKK in the state of West Virginia, didn't exist before he brought it there. And Joe Biden palled around with him and was his good buddy. And I met him. I had interviewed him as a senator back when I was with CNN, interviewed this. And I had some scary, squinty eyes, Robert Byrd did. But the Democrat Party, and I love the way the Democrats, they talk, and they're angry with history, and their mind is always a century ago, or 2 centuries ago, or 3. Yeah, back when a century, there was slavery. Yeah, there was, all over the world. And there still is. In fact, the anti-slavery people today will tell you there are probably more people living in slavery today than in any other moment in history. But Wes Moore doesn't have anything to say about that. And they keep importing these illegal aliens that they use a bullwhip on and throw in a dog bed down in the basement by the hot water heater and have them clean up the kitchen when they're done. And, you know, the Democrat Party, they're the party of slavery and cheap labor. They're the party of slavery in the Civil War. The Confederate States of America, the Democrat president was Jefferson Davis. The Republican president was Abraham Lincoln. A Democrat shot Abraham Lincoln in the head and murdered him because, you know, these people. Mm-mm-mm. I am telling you. Also, again, we had this soccer game last night, which the American team lost in extraordinary fashion. They were terrible from the first minute of the game. The American soccer team didn't play well at all. And the Democrats were very angry. They want America to lose because it's an anti-American party, an un-American party. And they support Luigi Mangione murdering, assassinating CEOs, and they support killing Charlie Kirk, assassinating Charlie Kirk, and they support shooting at Donald Trump. They are the party of the first civil war and all that. But President Trump, our lead scorer on the soccer team, had been, penalized and kicked out of last night's game. President Trump called the president of FIFA and said, "Hey, what's going on with this whole thing with the card?" President Trump was asked about it. Yeah, Democrats very angry. Oh, Trump meddled in the World Cup game and FIFA. Now it's all corrupt. That they're just fundamentally un-American. President Trump was asked about this yesterday because the Democrats are angry with him for doing anything to assist America in any way.
4: This referee who is a little bit suspect. If you check his past, I don't want to say that because I don't like to create controversy.
0: Sure.
4: But very suspect.
0: Far be
4: it. All I did, I asked for a review because I didn't think it was a foul. I didn't know what the hell a red card was. When I found out, I said, "You got to be kidding." All I did was ask for a review. I didn't say, "You have to do this."
0: And I tell you, that was a little bit of a mashup from the people at Fox News. But President Trump, he called, he said, "Hey, didn't ask him to do anything." The Democrats are very angry about it because of Trump derangement syndrome and America derangement syndrome. And they're not on our side derangement syndrome and all of that good stuff. But the president made a phone call and said, "Hey, FIFA guy, what's going on with this red card stuff? And have you looked at the play? A review of the video." They said, "Okay, we're gonna pull the red card." The red card, it was a phony. It wasn't a good call by the official. It wasn't really a penalty. It shouldn't have been called, and it shouldn't have been. Could be a yellow card, which is less severe than a red card, apparently. But I gotta tell you, I'm back to soccer bores me now. That happened last night. I watched that game with great interest. And our team really didn't show up. That was bad. The Belgians really showed up. They played serious soccer. Their ball control, their orchestration, they were almost German. But President Trump did announce today that he's going to let Putin take Belgium. Belgium is going to go to Russia now. That's the thing. And I made that part up. He didn't really do that. Don't report that. I'm telling you. All right, still a bit more Democrat madness to come up. Can we get to The View? Maybe we can get to The View.
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22: Few people now have asked me about a TikTok trend that they've come across. It's called 75 Hard. The challenge was created by entrepreneur and author Andy Frisella, who calls it a, quote, transformative mental toughness program and an Ironman for your brain. So here's what it entails. Eat a structured diet with no alcohol, drink a gallon of water, read 10 pages of nonfiction, take a progress photo, and complete 2 45-minute workouts, one of them outdoors, every day for 75 days. Quite a challenge. We asked CNN fitness contributor Dana Santis about this, who reminded us that sustainable fitness isn't about punishment or proving discipline through extremes. It's about building habits that integrate into your lifestyle in a way that feels supportive and repeatable. If you ask me, that's going to be the key to long-term success. I'm Dr. Sanjay Gupta, helping you live a better life.

0: So on the TV show The View, which is an ABC news show, they've got a radical who's mental named Sunny Hostin. And she talks about how when she goes out into America, leaves New York, sees American flags, the very sight of an American flag terrorizes her. 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
1: And I said this on this show many, many years ago, because this is my 10th year on the show, and I said there are times when I walk into a community and I see American flags all over the community, and I suddenly feel unsafe.
0: Yeah. Now, if they're transgender flags and rainbow flags, or if they're Palestinian flags, Hamas flags, she feels right at home. If they're Mexican flags, right at home. They're a fundamentally anti-American group of people, and they've got a lot of mental issues. She's only one of them.
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3: From ABC News, I'm Wayne Cabot. The U.S. is launching new strikes against Iran. Answering new Iranian attacks today on ships in the waters off Oman in the Strait of Hormuz. ABC's Luis Martinez.
4: There were three ships that were targeted overnight and earlier today in the Strait of Hormuz by Iranian missiles. That's according to U.S. officials. And so what we have been expecting is whether the United States was going to respond militarily against Iran for this, as we had seen in previous weeks during the Memorandum of Understanding. That is exactly what is happening today.
3: Also, the U.S. is cutting off Iran from selling oil. Oil is up right now between 5 and 6%. All this happening as President Trump meets with NATO allies in Turkey and as Ukraine's president tries to get Trump to pressure Vladimir Putin to finally end Russia's war on Ukraine. A fatal ICE shooting this morning in Houston. ICE saying that it killed a Mexican national evading arrest and they say allegedly was trying to run over an officer. Another woman just came forward to the Washington Post making allegations against Graham Plattner. Today, Bernie Sanders and Zoran Mamdani urge Plattner to end his Senate race in Maine. A federal judge says the Trump administration cannot obtain personal information of poll workers in Georgia.
5: In quashing the subpoena for the names, home, and email addresses and phone numbers of every poll worker in Fulton County, federal Judge William Ray II says the statute of limitations for possible crimes related to the 2020 election has long expired. The Trump-appointed judge writes, "Everyone, whether you support the president or you do not, or whether you believe the 2020 election was fair or believe that it was not, should be concerned about the DOJ's ability to utilize the power of the grand jury to appropriate your private information without a legitimate purpose." Stephen Portnoy, ABC News, Washington.
3: Stocks dragged down by AI stocks. The NASDAQ fell 1.2% today. 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
3: ABC's Aaron Katursky thinks he sees a slight lean to the former Pfizer building on 42nd Street in Manhattan, which is being converted over to apartments. Upper floor beams are buckling, the FDNY fearing a partial collapse.
8: Since the FDNY has been on scene from about 8 a.m., they have noticed the building moving. I can tell you from here what could be an optical illusion, but it does appear that the top of the building is leaning slightly.
3: Evacuations now on 42nd Street. The nation's three biggest airlines would like you to be happy when you fly. Well, if you have enough money.
9: How you get from point A to point B on the three biggest airlines in the country is a very different experience for those who can afford to fly premium versus those of us in economy. Delta, American, and United all say they're investing more into the premium experience for those in business and first class, including chef-designed menus and gift bags that include luxury skincare products. The airlines make far more money on those more expensive business and first class seats than they do when the entire cabin of cheap seats is full up with the rest of us, so expect the trend to continue. Sherry Preston, ABC News.
3: Messi does it again. A goal today giving Argentina a come-from-behind win over Egypt, his eighth goal in this year's World Cup. Tennis at the U.S. Open today. American Coco Gauff defeating fellow American Jessica Pegula. I'm Wayne Cabot, ABC News.
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0: Mark Levin here. Our number, 877-381-3811, 877-381-3811, U.S. Central Command. Forces have begun launching a series of powerful strikes against Iran to impose heavy costs for targeting and attacking commercial shipping crewed by innocent civilians in an international waterway, they write. The U.S. strikes, in response to Iranian attacks on three commercial vessels in the last 24 hours that were transiting the Strait of Hormuz, Iran's demonstrated aggression was unwarranted, dangerous, and a clear violation of the ceasefire. We're going to be playing whack-a-mole the rest of our history if we allow this to keep going on, ladies and gentlemen. I understand we're going to hit them hard now, but the fact is we're not taking them out. And the Mark Levin rule is this. Here it is. You ready, Mr. Producer? If you don't defeat the enemy, you don't have victory. It's that simple. It's that simple. I gave a speech that was supposed to be 15 minutes, but it turned into 30 minutes without a single word of notes at Christians United for Israel, CUFI, yesterday afternoon. The auditorium was packed to the rafters, not an empty seat, of pastors, Christian activists, some rabbis, the fantastic Pastor John Hege. You know what I think about him and his fantastic family, and I was there with my wife and my mother-in-law. We were there with others as well, Coach Bruce, and just a lot of great patriots. And I want to give you a sense for something, because I think you feel the same way as they do. They despise the woke right, the Tucker Carlsons of the world. They despise the politicians who will not denounce him or the woke right. That's a problem for some people. They better wake the hell up to that quickly or else. They do not like the fact that we didn't finish off Iran. These are solid conservative people. And they don't understand why we did not. And they are hyper supportive of the state of Israel and the Prime Minister Netanyahu, Benjamin Netanyahu. You may not get that impression if you're online, that's for sure. But the fact of the matter is, all the polls taken of MAGA show strong support for the state of Israel. And the evangelical Christian community, and the Jewish Orthodox community in particular, it's through the roof. Through the roof. So don't be fooled. They are well aware of the Marxist-Islamist threat facing this country. They are furious with the failure of the Republican Party to do much about it at the local, state, and federal levels. They want the president to speak out not just against communism, but Islamism. They do not understand why we're so close to Qatar and Pakistan and Saudi Arabia. They reject the F-35 sales to Turkey. This is the Christian evangelical community, the Orthodox Jewish community, overwhelmingly. Overwhelmingly. I will play a little bit of that for you later in the show. There's a lot more I want to get to first. That I made a promise, and I want to tell you what that promise is, too. Because I want all of us, you, Mr. and Mrs. America, me, I want us all to be involved in it. It's very important. What is this now? I love computers, except mine. Can I say that, Mr. Producer? I think I did. There is absolutely no reason to be selling 100 F-35s to Turkey. Erdogan is a nationalist, socialist, Islamist. That's what he is. He's a killer. He throws his opposition in prison. He throws his media in prison. He has made dire threats in the last 48 hours against Israel and its existence. He is constantly threatening Greece, which is a NATO country. He has invaded and has kept parts of Cyprus. He's built up a very strong navy, which he intends to use to make claims of international waters in the Mediterranean Sea to try and block in the state of Israel and other countries there. He's a menace. From Putin, he acquired in 2019 the most advanced SAM missile defense system, mobile defense system, the S-400s. And when he did that, all of NATO, the European Union, and we cut him off. He's supposed to be a NATO country. He's not supposed to be working with Russia. Now he wants the F-35s. He realizes those are more important. The president, his National Security Council, his Secretary of State, his vice president, and all the rest of them, they've decided he should have 100 F-35s. These are our stealth, top-of-the-line fighter jets, effectively brand-new jets. And we don't just sell them to anybody. Why would we sell them to a country that's close to Putin? What's going to stop him from helping them reverse engineer what's in that jet, whether while Trump's president or after Trump leaves the presidency? What's going to stop him? And the most advanced, sophisticated jet engines we make, so he can replace the engines he has in his own homemade jet fighters. And what Israel has said and what Greece has said and some of the other countries have said is, you've just destroyed the balance of power in the Middle East. But apparently we don't care. And then on top of that today, and it surprised everybody, and Erdogan was completely surprised and smiling and smirking, we're going to lift all sanctions against Turkey. All sanctions lifted, 100 F-35s, brand new sparkling jet engines for his jet, for his own homemade jets. Wow. And he was praised to the hilt. Not like Netanyahu. What, he's crazy? He's a crazy effort, that Netanyahu. Let me tell you something about Netanyahu. He is the rock in the Middle East. And let me tell you something. You got all kind of financial deals going on. You got all kinds of geopolitical politics going on. The Arabs want more and more. The Islamists are on the move. The Iranian regime has survived. You got the European Union, France and Britain in particular, keep demanding that Israel give up more of its land. Can't give up another inch of its land. It won't exist. We're telling them to ease restrictions on the Palestinians. We got them to sign our peace deal with Hamas. Phase two was to disarm Hamas. Hamas is not disarmed, and nobody's disarming them. We've had as our negotiators, among others, with Iran, Pakistani regime. Turns out the Pakistani president has just announced that they are aligned with Iran and they will always support the leadership in Iran. So we're dealing with a den of thieves here and worse. And Netanyahu sees it and he knows it and he's not 6,000 miles away from it. His little country's right in the middle of it. And so we pressure him. Can't you give this to the Palestinians? Can't you allow Hezbollah to do that? What are you? You're a warmonger. You're a this, you're a that. And we're not the only ones. Europe. Can't you give up the West Bank, Judea and Samaria, the birthplace of Judaism? So the Palestinians have their own homeland? And they go on and on and on. How come is it we praise the people who run Qatar who are destroying our country from within? How come we praise the crown prince or whatever the hell it is that runs Saudi Arabia, who was in that country, was involved in 9/11? We praise him like he's some great hero. Why are we praising Erdogan, another Islamist mass murderer and thug? We talk about them like they're so wonderful. Oh, our friends, they're that fantastic. And then there's Xi. He's great, Xi. 3 million Uyghurs in concentration camps, destroying every church that exists in China, has conquered Tibet, has conquered Hong Kong. Oh, it's okay. He's building islands in South China Sea, and he's going to attack Taiwan. And of course, they spread the coronavirus in our country, and on and on and on. He's a great guy. This one's a great guy. But Netanyahu, he's a crazy F, you know. He's a crazy F. He is. I'm getting sick and tired of it, just being honest with you. Getting sick and tired of it. All right, let's move on. There's a number of issues here related to this Plattner. First of all, let's step back and look at the Democrat Party and the leadership of the Democrat Party in the Senate and some of them in the House. They endorsed this man, they funded this man, they backed this man up until about 24 hours ago. It didn't matter to him that there was a woman who came forward and said that he physically abused her. She was a Republican, and apparently you're allowed to physically abuse Republicans if you're a Democrat. He's a man that had a Nazi concentration camp guard tattoo on his chest, and he pretended he didn't know what it was. That was not a bridge too far. He's a man who pleasured himself in public bathrooms. It's disgusting. That wasn't a bridge too far. He's a man who had these horrendous posts on Reddit and other places. He's a man who put down women who get raped and basically said they need to know how to deal with it. He's a man who mocked two men who served in the military, one of whom was shot 4 times. Basically said they deserved it. That wasn't a bridge too far. But now a woman comes forward, and she says, he raped me. A woman comes forward and says, he raped me. And finally today, Bernie Sanders decides that's too much. And now there's sort of a conga line of Democrats who've decided it's in their best interests to tell him to get out of the race. They got a candidate running in Michigan who's a Hamas supporter. Is that okay with you folks? He's a Hamas supporter. Will he win the Democrat nomination for the Senate there? It's absolutely possible. Absolutely possible. Lots more to pursue in a moment. We'll be right back.
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9: For years, we've been talking about both the positive and negative effects of being on social media. And I would say, by and large, for older adults, social media is net positive. Not all positive, but net positive. Helps them keep in touch with friends and stay social. But for younger people, social media use, especially heavy use, tends to be net negative. In fact, according to this year's World Happiness Report, youth who use social media more than 5 hours a day reported a lower level of well-being. And researchers who study this sort of thing found that many teens wish these platforms didn't even exist, and yet they can't seem to stop using them. 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

0: Jenny Rassicot is the woman who accused Plattner of raping her. Here she is on CNN yesterday. Cut one, go.
1: Did Graham Plattner rape you?
2: By definition, yes. Absolutely.
1: Because he had non-consensual sex with you.
2: Yeah.
1: Forced himself on you.
2: Mm-hmm.
1: Even after you had told him no and fought him off.
2: Yeah. He violated multiple layers of consent that night by coming into my home when I asked him not to, and by advancing on me when I told him not to, and furthermore, another incident that I had told him not to do. And
1: with protection.
2: Yeah. Yeah. So, yeah. By the way that my nervous system reacted to this experience, absolutely.
0: By the way, what's with Jake Tapper? Is that a special megaphone or something he's using there? There's another part of this we'll play after the bottom because we don't have enough time, but... Anyway, she's a very brave woman for coming out, coming forward, as was the woman before, and we'll get to her in a moment, because they know the potential for being destroyed. But in this case, I mean, who didn't know, even putting this aside, if you must, that Plattner was a walking, talking time bomb? That everything was not out there because he's such a pig. I'll be right back. 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
1: More Jenny Rassicot to the alleged Jake Tapper. We can't be sure. Seems like he's disguising his voice. And she's the young lady who was accused of Plattner raping her. By the way, Plattner hasn't dropped out yet. Cut two, go.
2: You said he was forcing himself on you. It was getting violent. You were pushing him off. You were kicking him off. Needles and sewing equipment was falling all over. And walk us through the process where you decided that the safest thing you could do was just let him rape you.
1: I'm sorry, folks, just for a second here. Mr. Producer, do you think this kind of questioning is even necessary, let alone a

0: appropriate? You thought the same thing, right? I mean, it's lurid. It's cringeworthy. All right, go ahead.
1: Yeah, I had never been in that situation before. And I realized, I remember it being an instant where I had recognized that he wasn't listening to me. It wasn't just that he wasn't hearing me or whatnot. And then I recognized his level of intoxication. And I knew in that moment I wasn't safe. And I don't think I was, safe to physically fight back. He's big. He's strong. And I just had to evaluate my safety and come up with the least worst outcome to the situation. And so I felt like complying for my safety was the least worst option.
2: But that's not consenting.
1: No, complying is not consenting.
2: Complying is letting him rape you.
1: Is getting it over with.
0: Letting him rape you? What kind of a stupid comment is that, Rich? She couldn't stop him. What do you mean compliance is letting him rape you? Now, I don't think Tapper means anything nefarious. He's just an idiot. That's all. Just an idiot.
3: Just an idiot. Yes. That's correct.
0: Debbie Dingleberry, Democrat of Michigan. Listen to this genius. Cut three on CNN yesterday. Go.
4: So, like many people, including the candidate that we just heard from, I'm trying to process it. Because, I mean, if this ultimately isn't, this is up to the people of Maine. And they spoke loud and clear at the beginning of June that they want change.
0: But they don't want an alleged rapist, lady. What is it with these left-wing women? I mean, so many of them, in public office, of course, first want to check your party identification. Then they want to see if you have the chance of winning. Because power means everything. That book I wrote on power, chapter and verse, baby. Listen to this woman's struggle. It's up to the people of Maine. We know it's up to the people of Maine, you idiot. You're being asked what you think. And the people of Maine didn't have this information before, and people are wondering why. Why? With Biden, they want to dump the guy and replace the guy before the deadline, which is like in a few days. Look, in politics, timing is not a coincidence. It's a strategy. That's the truth. Go ahead.
4: Who's going to stand up to Donald Trump and is going to get change in a United States Senate that is a rubber stamp and not stepping up.
0: Look how she goes off on this stuff. Does she sound like she even gives a damn about Jenny Rassica? No, not even a second thought. None of them do. None of them do. Not one of them. Because this is the way it goes. Let's see here if I can find it in the midst of all my paperwork here. The enormous research we do, and we do a lot. Let's see here. Here we go. How I found it this quickly? It's because I'm a quasi-professional. Woman who accused Plattner of abuse blames New York Times for claims being dismissed. The woman accused Maine Democratic Senate candidate Graham Plattner of physical assault in the New York Times article. Remember the prior woman. This is from 13WGME. We dig deeply. Lindsay Fifield, you'll remember, former girlfriend of Plattner and a conservative activist, alleged that Plattner physically abused her, including twisting her arm behind her back and blocking her from leaving a room. Jenny Rassica, who accused Plattner of sexual assault in a Politico report released yesterday, was interviewed for the same article by the New York Times. She described behavior that she found troubling in an interview with the New York Times. Racicot said Plattner came to her home intoxicated in 2021 after she had asked him not to visit. She called his actions reckless and unsettling. Racicot later told Politico that Plattner entered her home in 2021, was deeply intoxicated when he forced himself upon her, despite her repeatedly saying no. Racicot said she'd been in and out and off a relationship with him, but she cut off contact with him after that night and told him the incident wasn't consensual. Now, Fifield said the New York Times article was written in a way that made her allegations appear less credible, and they were written that way. In a statement released today, Fifield said the line most shared from the piece was the claim that the Times could not corroborate my story despite talking to two of my friends. I gave them the contact information for five friends. They called the two, who I clarified would not know about the abuse, but would be able to affirm our relationship timeline events. They simply didn't call the other three. How this corporation, this media corporation, the New York Times, survives, I never know. I've talked to you about the history, how it covered up Stalin's slaughter of the Ukrainians, how it covered up the Third Reich and the Holocaust, how it helped bring forward Fidel Castro in Cuba, how it fronted for Hamas most recently, and now this. So Fifield went on to say she was assured her role in the article would be small. She had previously accused the publication of taking her quotes out of context and excluding screenshots of messages between her and Plattner. In other words, it was an edit job. She previously claimed the Times left out key details. Quote, the Times also failed to include any mention that I did confide in multiple friends through the years that Graham had been abusive long before he was running for office. Those friends confirmed they told the Times so, Fifield said. Plattner has denied both the allegations of sexual assault and physical abuse. What do you want to bet more women come forward, Mr. Producer? And this follows a string of controversies that have plagued Plattner campaign. But I want to remind you, it's up until yesterday and even this morning, the Democrats stood behind this man, even with Fifield's comments. He also reportedly sex texted, with other women while married and had a history of controversial comments on social media. Plattner posted on Reddit in 2013 that people shouldn't get so drunk they wind up having sex with someone they don't mean to, and that sexual victims should just take some responsibility for themselves. He apologized for the post. Of course he did. Many former Plattner supporters are calling on him to drop out. So this guy, Ro Khanna, should be ruined by now. This guy is a fungus on the body politic. He is disgusting, this Ro Khanna-man Khanna. When Fifield, that woman, came out, he flew out to Maine, was seen with Plattner, endorsed Plattner, because he wants to run for president. He wants these people backing him, you see. And so now, he said, I have a red line, you know, at physical assault. Wow, wow, what a standard. Not any lower than that? No. It's a rape allegation. That's my standard. Unbelievable. But what about the woman who came forward, Fifield, and said she was physically abused? Not good enough. She was a Republican. Unbelievable, really. And the New York Times had this Racicot information, at least enough of it, where it could have pursued it, and it chose not to. It chose not to. There's a lot more here. Here we have from Fox News, Plattner's three-day vetting job comes back to haunt Dems as rape allegation rocks Senate bid. Plattner's $6,250 background check missed rape allegations, a Nazi tattoo, and deleted Reddit posts. Other than that, it was really fantastic. Democratic operatives reportedly commissioned a brief, low-cost background check on Graham Plattner before launching a Senate campaign, a decision that appears to be backfiring as new allegations and controversies engulf the candidate and Democrats calling him to drop out. One of the things that is sickening about this, these people who are all in on this piece of, on this pig, now are like self-righteous about calling him to step down. He needs to step down. Now this is not acceptable. Enough is enough. He's got to step down. You realize politicians are never circumspect? Never. And the left-wing Democrats are the worst of the worst, in my view. The worst of the worst. So, you know, Bernie Sanders should be laughed out of the U.S. Senate. Ro Khan Mankana should be laughed out of the House of Representatives. Elizabeth Warren, who said that Plattner's my kind of man, I don't doubt it, but nonetheless, she should be laughed out of Massachusetts. You realize none of them are going to pay a price because the Democrat Party is not a normal party. It's filled with, it's just not a normal party. I'll be right back.
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12: For more than a decade, the Environmental Working Group has put out a list of the so-called Dirty Dozen. These are the non-organic produce contaminated with the highest levels of pesticides. Well, this year, spinach topped the list, followed by kale, collard, mustard greens, strawberries, grapes, nectarines, peaches, cherries, apples, blackberries, pears, potatoes, and blueberries. Now, all these fruits and vegetables are part of a healthy diet, so no one is saying you shouldn't eat them. Point is, though, you could consider buying these items organic if and when you can, and then taking extra care when you wash them. The FDA recommends rinsing all fruits and vegetables, even the ones that are organic, under running water that is slightly warmer than room temperature. Don't use soap, bleach, or any fancy produce washes. I'm Dr. Sanjay Gupta, helping you live a better life.
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0: gotta do what you gotta do. I am extremely fearful that after a quarter century of research, after hundreds and hundreds of billions of dollars of expenditures, we've come up with the most cutting-edge stealth technology and the greatest jet ever invented, that we're going to sell them to Turkey that's close to Russia and Putin, and we expect that information to be kept secret. It's not just the Middle East, ladies and gentlemen. It's our national security, too. And it's our job to try and convince the administration not to do this. 100 F-35s in the hands of a national socialist Islamist madman who's threatening to blow Israel off the face of the earth, who continues to threaten war against Greece, who's a lapdog to Putin. What are we thinking? And we're going to lift all sanctions. He showed us 5-6 short years ago, 2019, where he bought from Putin the S-400 SAM missile interception system, cutting-edge technology he bought from Russia. So the West decided to sanction him. Those sanctions lasted through the first Trump administration. Biden never even gave a second thought to lifting them. And we're going to lift them? Now, you know damn well if a Democrat was doing this, we'd be jumping up and down. Our TV hosts would be jumping up and down. Our talk radio hosts would be jumping up and down. Our podcasters would be jumping up. So where the hell are they? You can do it politely and properly and civilly. I mean, good Lord. Look at Iran now. How's this thing going to end? I don't have any idea. People have their theories. Well, you know, after the midterms, we're going to blow this one up. Really? You may think so, but we don't know so, do we? Maybe you're right, maybe you're wrong. But right now, going right into the midterms, the Iranians are constantly provoking us. Well, we're going to hit them hard. They don't care. We got quite a mess on our hands. When you go to war, you go to win. You go to war for victory. You don't want forever wars? That's the problem. We go into these wars, and we don't want victory. We want compromise. We want containment. We want whatever we want. But victory is victory. And you're going to change the entire balance of the Middle East by giving Erdogan, 100 F-35s? I'm sorry, I disagree strongly. I disagree strongly. That's my opinion. You can like it or hate it. You can love it or not. People can disagree with me. I'd love them to come to explain to me why I'm wrong. I mean, I'm watching these posts on the internet. Nobody's even saying that we ought to be doing this. By the way, it's unifying Democrats and Republicans. I don't see any Democrats supporting this. I don't see any Republicans supporting this. I don't see anybody supporting this. Except Erdogan, of course. Where am I, Rich? If you're a homeowner, you probably thought, I got all this credit card debt, I've got other expenses that are adding up over the summer, the HVAC's a problem, the heat wave has cost us a lot of money, or camp, putting money aside for a little vacation, maybe at the end of the summer, maybe you're on it now, and these things add up, and you're stressed by it, there's no question. And you're a homeowner, you probably thought, should I call American Financing? Mark's been talking about them. He loves them. He used them, Mr. Producer, his daughter. They have all these rave things to say about them, and we do. Then you second guess yourself because of the low mortgage rate you currently have. You know, I listened to Mark a few years ago. 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
13: A Better Life with Dr. Sanjay Gupta.
14: For decades, the prevailing wisdom for someone who's had a heart attack has been to put them on beta blockers for the rest of their life. But new research suggests that might not be necessary, and that the benefits of these medications probably taper off after a year or two. On the whole, and for the average person, beta blockers are very safe and very effective. But, as with any medication, they can come with a cost. A financial one, and also potential side effects. We're talking about things like fatigue, dizziness, dry mouth, dry eyes. I want to be clear when I say that you absolutely should talk to your doctor before starting or stopping any medication. Point is, if you're years out from a heart attack and you're in otherwise good health, you might want to ask your doctor about discontinuing beta blockers. You'll want to, of course, keep up a healthy lifestyle, diet, exercise, and sleep. I'm Dr. Sanjay Gupta, helping you live a better life.

0: ABC News. I'm Dave Packer. The U.S. striking targets in Iran, the action confirmed by CENTCOM in response to Iran's attacks on ships in the Strait of Hormuz, and the U.S. revoking its agreement to allow Iran to sell its oil. ABC's Louis Martinez.
1: There were three ships that were targeted overnight and earlier today in the Strait of Hormuz by Iranian missiles. That's according to U.S. officials. And so what we have been expecting is whether the United States was going to respond militarily against Iran for this, as we had seen in previous weeks during the memorandum of understanding. That is exactly what is happening today.
0: In New York City, parts of Manhattan's east side evacuated as a high-rise building under renovation is in danger of collapse. Mayor Zoran Mamdani.
2: Two structural columns have buckled, in addition to multiple cracks and sagging floors. The building remains unstable. Since arriving on scene, we have witnessed additional movement in one of the compromised columns.
0: Now, the movement has now apparently stopped, which will allow engineers to go in to try to stabilize it. Another allegation from a former girlfriend against Maine Democratic Senate candidate Graham Plattner, this one reported by the Washington Post.
3: The pressure on Plattner to step out of the running has only grown, with top leaders in the party, including the Democratic Senatorial Campaign Committee, saying they won't support him if he stays in the race. Graham Plattner continues to deny the allegation that he sexually assaulted a woman in a drunken stupor 4.5 years ago. But he says he's now reflecting on a path forward.
0: ABC's Stephen Portnoy. President Trump is in Ankara, Turkey for the NATO summit, where he said he'll be lifting U.S. sanctions on Turkey.
4: We don't want to sanction friends. It's very simple. There's plenty of people we can sanction, and we are sanctioned. We don't want to sanction friends.
0: A Mississippi community is mourning the death of Nolan Xavier Wells. Authorities believe they've recovered the 18-year-old's body after he went missing over the weekend. Officials say Wells vanished after going on a boat trip with friends for the 4th of July. You're listening to ABC News.
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0: Football coach at Bucknell University has been charged with felony hazing in connection with the death of a player.
7: 18-year-old CJ Dickey collapsed during his first workout with the team in 2024. In a lawsuit, his family has claimed that strength and conditioning coach Mark Hulbis forced Dickey to do up and down exercises. The teen was later rushed to the hospital and treated for rhabdomyolysis, or rhabdo, a condition caused by extreme exertion that leads to muscle breakdown. Pennsylvania's attorney general calling it an extraordinary tragedy, worsened by the fact that CJ's death was preventable.
0: ABC's Sophie Flay. There's a new competitor trying to become the next financial hub, Y'all Street.
8: There was no bell-ringing ceremony or floor traders shouting out buys and sells, but the Texas Stock Exchange quietly began operating in Dallas Monday, with the trading of test securities as part of a staged launch. Livestock trading on Y'all Street is expected to begin Friday with a small group of securities with a broader rollout later in the year.
0: ABC's Jim Ryan. Illinois is the latest state to impose regulations on artificial intelligence. A bill signed into law by Governor J.B. Pritzker increases transparency and accountability requirements for the largest AI models, those that generate more than $500 million in annual revenue and are trained using massive computing power. And Mariska Hargitay will host the 78th Primetime Emmy Awards in September. Nominations will be revealed tomorrow. Dave Packer, ABC News.
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18: I'm going to play just a few little clips for you of my speech, Christians United for Israel, just so you know what I said there. It's online in full if you'd like to watch it. Our friend at Right Scoop, Brian, he's put it up. He liked it very much. But there's part of it I definitely want you to hear towards the end. But let's get started with this. Cut 25, Mr. Producer, go.
19: Christians and Jews, shoulder to shoulder, just like God would want it. And nobody is ever going to come between us. Nobody. There are no Saturday people and then the Sunday people. We're the weekend people. That's who we are. The enemy doesn't make distinctions between Christians and Jews. They want us dead. I want you to think about this. If we were in Iran today, they would kill every single one of you in this audience. Every one of you. Then they'd hunt down your kids and your grandkids, and they would kill them too. We're up against that and more. I want to just say this about the so-called woke Reich, which I call the woke Reich, R-E-I-C-H. Any person who wants to serve in high office, who doesn't denounce the woke right, all of it, will not get my vote, will not get your vote, will not get the Jewish vote, will not get the evangelical vote, will not get the vote of patriotic Americans. You take a stand now, because there is no tomorrow if we don't win today. That's how it works. You got to make choices, and you need to be heard. It's not that courageous. It's not that fearless to speak common sense and to speak the truth. That's how you were raised. That's what your parents would want you to do, not just in good times and happy times, but especially in grave times and dark times, like right now. We don't talk about the people in Iran anymore. Why is that? Why aren't they in the Memorandum of Understanding? We talk about never again. What happened in the Third Reich was so horrific. The concentration camps, the gas chambers, what they did to those people is unimaginable. Well, it's happening in Iran today. What's being done to these people, most of them young people, is unimaginable. And we pretend that it's not happening. We've given up on them. Well, join me in saying we have not given up on them. Please stand up. Stand up and say we have not given up. We have not given up. Those people in Persia, in Iran, need to be liberated.
18: was a packed house right up to the rafters, and everybody stood up. We will not forget these people in Iran, even if our ruling class does. Cut 26, go.
19: Let's talk about our country. Our country's under attack from within. It's a very difficult battle. It's the worst battle that's coming since the Civil War. The Civil War was a horrific battle. How many of you have visited battlefields from the Civil War? Raise your hand. You stare at those battlefields, don't you? And you think about the thousands of men who died right there. Somebody's husband, brother, uncle, child marched right in to battle. Most of them knew they wouldn't live, or they'd be horribly maimed and deformed. We had battles where there were 50,000 casualties in 2.5 days. Think of Gettysburg. Think of Vicksburg. Think of them all. The Battle of Bull Run. Two of them in the same place. Over 700,000 casualties in a nation of 24 million people. Abraham Lincoln was under intense pressure. At one point, the Union was stuck. The people were starting to rise up. There were draft riots in New York. He couldn't find a general who could win. And then he found Grant. Grant, who liked to drink and he liked to smoke. But he was a military genius. And he would not accept defeat. When you don't win, you've lost. You don't have a sporting game where you stop in the fifth inning, or the third quarter, or the second period, and say, well, we've won. Look how great we've done. No, it doesn't work that way. It doesn't work that way in war either. Think about the pressure Lincoln was under. Lincoln had an election coming up, and he was doing very badly. And it was the summer of 1864, August. And it was so bad, the Republicans were thinking of nominating somebody else. The casualties were just so immense. And we were stuck. We didn't have victory. He was pressured. Find some kind of settlement with the Confederates. He said no. He back-channeled to the Confederacy. He said, if you surrender now, we will let you all go free. They said no. But he said, I'm not negotiating. He contacts Grant. He says, what are we going to do? We need a victory. Grant meets with his general Sherman. We have the Battle of Atlanta. They break through the defenses of the Confederacy. They take Atlanta. They want to make a statement. They burn it to the ground. They burn everything in Georgia to the ground, or they take it for their own sustenance as they head toward the ocean. It was a grand victory, the biggest of the last victories. It wasn't over. And Lincoln won the election. Not by a landslide, but he won. Victory. No boots on the ground, they tell us, ever. We might as well retire the Marines and the Army. What do you think our enemies hear when we keep saying no boots on the ground? We motivate them. We encourage them. They say, the Americans say no boots on the ground. Well, they can't win a war by air. So we'll outlast them. People say no more forever wars. Well, this is how you get forever wars, isn't it? I have felt we should have armed our allies. It's part of the Reagan Doctrine. He was pretty good. He destroyed the Soviet Union without our boots on the ground. And he did it by arming people in countries that wanted to be liberated. Starting with Afghanistan and Nicaragua, he pushed communism other than Cuba pretty much out of our hemisphere. He destroyed the Soviet Union, which collapsed on George Bush's watch. He liberated 300 million people who were behind the Iron Curtain in Eastern Europe. And the vast majority of those countries are our allies today. Europe has been changed entirely. I think we have an opportunity in the Middle East, thanks to the great things our president has done. He's done things that other presidents wouldn't do. They have a great prime minister in Benjamin Netanyahu in Israel. Which is why he's hated by the Marxists, Islamists, and the woke right. If he was a coward or a pushover or a quisling, they'd be cheering him on. But his nation would be destroyed. He's not going to allow that. If you know that man and you read his history, he will go down with the last fight. I do not like the efforts to character assassinate this man with the leaks. I think it's an outrage. It'd be like character assassinating Churchill during World War II. Character assassinating Thatcher while we're trying to defeat the Soviet Union. That's not what an ally does. So when cowards anonymously leak to the newspapers, they should be revealed for the cowards they are. They're not only undermining Israel, they're undermining the United States of America and our military. They're undermining our country and our alliance. And they're giving aid and comfort to the enemy. When they see these leaks in Tehran, in Gaza City, in Saudi Arabia, in Qatar, in these other places, Turkey, what do you think they think? These are all brutal, murderous regimes. But I do want to thank the president. Because after 12 days of Israel clearing the field, and they deserve the credit that they deserve, June before last, we sent those big, beautiful bombers in with those big, beautiful bombs and blew the hell out of their nuclear sites. And make no mistake, that would not have happened but for Donald Trump. There's not a Republican president before him who would have even thought about doing it. In fact, those times Israel hit nuclear sites, whether it was Iraq and Syria, Israel did it on its own with Begin and Netanyahu, and they were criticized by our country. This time our country did it for the world.
14: 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We'll be right back.
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6: A colleague of mine went to a meeting of the primetime seniors the other week. There are programs like this all over the country for people in their 60s, 70s, 80s, and beyond to stay active. It's not just something to keep older folks busy. It helps to keep their bodies in shape and their brains sharp. Showing up with a good attitude is a must, and research shows that having the right mindset actually does lead to better physical aging. So if you need some suggestions to boost your positivity, experts we talked to recommended focusing on goals, which can boost your confidence. Practice gratitude, they said. One of the seniors my colleague met told her that just waking up in the morning is, quote, better than the alternative. That's true. Focus on the things you can control. Diet and exercise, and very importantly, surround yourself with positive people, because that can be contagious. I'm Dr. Sanjay Gupta, helping you live a better life.
18: Just pathetic.
16: He's funny.
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0: segment is about 5 minutes, but it's too short to continue with the speech. I'll do a little bit more after the bottom of the hour because I want you to hear aspects of this. You know, my friends, Hagee Ministries, and they're the ones who have founded, and Christians United for Israel is part of that ministry. And they say that with the people of Israel facing relentless attacks and growing global hatred, you know, Pastor Hagee and his wonderful family and Hagee Ministries, they're standing strong. They're helping make a difference now and for the next generation. 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They put it to good work. They sure as heck do. So we'll get back to the speech after the bottom of the hour. It's always a little problematic because it loses its continuity. But you know what? You're smarter. You wouldn't be here. So we can do it without continuity, right, Mr. Producer? We'll do it the right way regardless. So I saw this movie. I'm trying to remember which day it was. Maybe it was Sunday, but I'm not sure. It was only in the theater one day. And it was my wife. I think it was actually on July 4th, who told me, I want you to go see a movie. We haven't seen it yet. They were in Baltimore. I was outside of Washington. I was going to join them the next day, and I did. And it was called Young Washington. So I saw it in the theater near me. They saw it in a theater up there. We saw it about 20 minutes apart. Ladies and gentlemen, I want you to listen to me. This is one of the best movies I've ever seen. Ever. It was absolutely fantastic. I sat in the theater with my baseball cap over my eyes, kind of, so people wouldn't notice. A number of people did. Very, very wonderful patriots there. I am telling you, it played in fewer theaters, as John Nolte writes at Breitbart, and up against the likes of Steven Spielberg's Disclosure Day, Supergirl, Toy Story 5, a little faith-based movie about the Founding of America came in second place at the box office on July 4th. Second place. Young Washington from Angel Studios, they do a great job. Grossed $7.65 million in just 2,700 theaters on America's 250th birthday, beating Toy Story 5, $7.5 million, and almost 4,000 theaters. It was unbelievable. Young Washington. Hopefully they'll bring it back out, put it in theaters again, given what a run it had just in one day. We'll be right back.
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3: 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Just play the game one way. You hit a ball in the gap, run. 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
2: A Better Life with Dr. Sanjay Gupta.
3: Osteoporosis affects millions of people in the United States and around the world. It's a disease that basically causes someone's bones to become weak, brittle, and porous, which can increase their risk of fractures. Now, the good news here is there are things you can do other than, or in addition to, taking medications to prevent fractures before it's too late. One is to up your intake of calcium and vitamin D. You also want to eat more protein. One functional medicine dietitian told us that that helps build muscle, and if you're building muscle strength, then you are also building bone strength. You want to be mindful of your workouts. The best ways to build bone density, one therapist told us, are going to be resistance exercises like lifting weights, and also exercises that make your bones take a bit of an impact, such as jumping or even running, just loading the bones a little bit more. I'm Dr. Sanjay Gupta, helping you live a better life.
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1: All right, a little bit more from Christians United for Israel. I spoke there yesterday. Cut 27, go.
2: But these bastards rebuild, and they rebuild fast, because that's what 7th century barbarian terrorists do. They exist to kill, and they're prepared to die for it. And you cannot have suicide bombers with nuclear weapons. And so there they were again. And the President of the United States decided in February, enough is enough. And our brave soldiers and our fantastic military, along with the warriors in Israel who seem to have to fight every damn month for something, shoulder to shoulder, weren't you proud as hell watching this? The American flag and the Israeli flag fighting together in combat, pilots talking to each other, praising each other, Secretary of Defense, Joint Chiefs head, every day with a press release, chests out, chin up.

0: proud of what we were doing, proud of what our allies were doing. The great Secretary of War saying, this is what it means to be an ally. This is what it means to have an ally. As Europe watched, as Europe curled up into the corner, was worried about what would happen, and those were a magnificent 2 or 3 weeks where the Iranian military was effectively defeated and crushed. And Khomeini, he wasn't sent to heaven for 72 virgins. He was sent to hell with the devil. In bits and pieces, like his boy. And something happened, I don't know what happened. We tapped the brakes. And we're still tapping the brakes. We're still trying to find our way. The enemy is mocking us. The enemy doesn't think we'll finish him off. If the enemy survives, we'll be left to our children and grandchildren to deal with it, because that ideology doesn't change. It's an Islamist ideology that does not seek coexistence, does not seek peace. It exists to destroy. It believes Allah tells them to do it. The 12th Imam apparently is among us somewhere, will not appear and bring peace on earth until every one of you is dead. It's too bad. I have a book on my desk at home called Islamic Government. It was written by Khomeini. It's now called by some of us Khomeini's Mein Kampf. Don't get it. I don't want it to be number one on Amazon. But I read it for you. It is a horrendous book. He tells you what they're going to do. These people don't hide their feelings. They're proud of them. If they survive, they will seek to blow us off the face of the earth. If they survive, they will seek to blow Israel off the face of the earth. If they survive, the pathetically coward Arab states, they intend to blow them off the face of the earth too. All the two-stater Macron types, there's no avoiding it. They can't serve Allah, and the 12th Imam will not appear unless the entire Western civilization is gone. America's the number one target, not even Israel. America's the number one target. Because America is the shining city on the hill, as Reagan called it, of Western civilization. If America goes, they figure the rest will collapse, Israel will collapse. They're building ICBMs, which is not even part of the memorandum of understanding. You put nuclear warheads on ICBMs, ballistic missiles. It's not part of the discussion. My views on the MOU are not secret. I've made them very public. I don't believe this regime should receive by hook or by crook, through all kinds of weird measures or whatever, one plug damn nickel. Let alone $324 billion. Well, the $24 billion is frozen, it's theirs. They're terrorists, nothing is theirs. I'm sorry, it's ours, period.
1: And then finally, cut 28, go.
0: But let me add one other thing, my time is up, about this country right here. If you don't think we're under attack from within, you're not awake. All you have to do is go on the internet and hear these imams who are so proud of what they're saying, they put their videotapes on the internet. Over and over and over again. They say, we are not in America to be part of America. We are in America to destroy America, to destroy your history, to destroy your belief systems, to destroy your connections to your past. We are here to destroy America and impose Islam. Now, I don't know why the media don't report this. There are imams in 3,700 mosques and growing. Who's funding those? I guarantee you it's not all domestic Muslims funding those. So who's funding those? They don't care. They don't care. What about CARE, that organization, C-A-R-R? I've been talking about them about a quarter century. They act like they're just a little a political appendage to the Democrat Party. They're a front group for Hamas. But then again, so is most of the American media, for that matter. We red-blooded Americans, Christians, Jews, whatever you are, this is our country. Immigration is supposed to empower our country, is supposed to improve our country. We don't bring people into our country to destroy what our ancestor died for and built.

We don't want money coming into this country from Saudi Arabia, Qatar, Communist China, all these other countries that are organized against us to destroy the minds of our youth in our colleges and universities in K through 12 and on the internet. And it's about damn time our ruling class elites wake the hell up and do something about it.

Let me just say this, and then I'll get off the stage. Let me just say this. Whatever time I have left, I'm going to lead a movement of tens of millions of people on radio, on my platforms, to push back and fight against this with every measure and ounce of blood that I have. I will not let down my parents, my grandparents who fought for this nation. I will not let down the American people. We do not want this. We will not tolerate this. And any politician who stands in our way is going to be defeated. I can tell you that right now.

0: that old line from Yamamoto, the great Japanese admiral, when they hit Pearl Harbor, the other admirals and generals were celebrating. And he was educated in America. And one of them turned to him and said, "Why aren't you celebrating?" He said, "Their aircraft carriers were not there. I'm afraid we awakened a sleeping giant." I want our enemies to know you've awakened a sleeping giant, and we are here in this room. And I want them to know that we are leading an effort. KUFI, me, whoever wants to join us, we're taking this country back from Islamist, Marxist, and woke right, and we're not going to put up with it.
1: Well, that was the whole speech. I wasn't even planning on giving it to you, but I wanted you to hear the end in particular. Because I will be using this microphone and this platform as long as I'm here. By hook or by crook. To fight the enemy within. On these multiple fronts. The Marxists and the Islamists, the woke right neo-fascists. We also will need to replace some of the ruling class who claim to represent you and me are not effective in protecting this country. We want to see laws passed that prevent Qatar and other countries from pouring hundreds of billions of dollars in here and destroying our youth. We want money to be traced and tracked down that's coming into this country to buy our farmland right near our military bases. That has to end. And while we lost a horrendous decision by the Supreme Court in birthright citizenship, every other measure that's conceivable, there aren't many, but there are some, need to be taken to put an end to this communist Chinese and these Islamist birthright factories that are taking place in this country. We need to demand that the zoning laws in one town after another, one county after another, one state after another, be enforced to prevent the building of these Islamist segregated fortresses that are strategically located in order to win elections and destroy societies. Our plate is full. Because most of the people we've elected have not done their jobs. We want constitutional conservatives in office, not blowhards, not sloganeers. We're not interested in loyalty to any individual. We're interested in loyalty to a cause, to our country, to our Declaration and our Constitution. That's where we want to see loyalty. We're going to keep an eye on all these races. But I want to inspire you and encourage you at the local level with school boards and zoning boards, with town supervisors and commissioners, with county commissioners and supervisors. This is where a lot of the action is right now. We've gone from less than 1 million Islamists in this country to now almost 5 million in short order. As you know, I've called this revolution by immigration. What's going on worldwide, and I'm using phrases that I'm not allowed to use, but I'm going to use them anyway, you see as an Islamist crusade. I didn't say even a Muslim crusade. I said an Islamist crusade. That's even much more dangerous. And their scholars have urged it, which is the movement of this population from various concentrations elsewhere on earth, like the Middle East and so forth, into Europe, into North America, into South America, into Africa, and it's happening. You'll notice Mondami never talks about the black Christians being slaughtered in Africa by the Islamists. Not once. You notice he never talks about the women sold into slavery or the nine-year-olds. The nine-year-olds sold as wives. Never brings it up. Not once. Neither does Bernie Sanders. Neither do any of them. I'll be right back.
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13: A better life with Dr. Sanjay Gupta.
14: There are lots of things you can measure to get an idea of how healthy you are at any given moment. Temperature, heart rate, blood pressure, just to name a few. But how about how healthy you will be and how long you're likely to live? According to a new study out of the University at Buffalo, two simple strength tests are pretty accurate at predicting longevity in older women. One is hand grip strength, and the other is how quickly people can stand up from a seated position without using their arms. By the way, I remember interviewing former President Jimmy Carter when he was quite old and being really impressed how he just popped out of the chair without using his arms. Not a lot of older people can actually do that. But I think the message here is that maintaining strength as you age is going to help you perform everyday activities, but also help you avoid injury and stay independent. I'm Dr. Sanjay Gupta, helping you live a better life.
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1: 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Again, dial #250, say Mark Levin, switch to Pure Talk, a wireless company that actually lives up to your expectations. You can keep your phone. You can keep your phone number. You're going to love it, folks. You're going to actually love how much your bill is reduced, too. There's every reason in the world to jump in and no reason not to. Again, that's #250. Say Mark Levin. Do it during the break. You've heard me talk about it. And I'll be right back.

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4: A Better Life with Dr. Sanjay Gupta.
5: For decades, the prevailing wisdom for someone who's had a heart attack has been to put them on beta blockers for the rest of their life. But new research suggests that might not be necessary, and that the benefits of these medications probably taper off after a year or two. On the whole, and for the average person, beta blockers are very safe and very effective. But, as with any medication, they can come with a cost. A financial one, and also potential side effects. We're talking about things like fatigue, dizziness, dry mouth, dry eyes. I want to be clear when I say that you absolutely should talk to your doctor before starting or stopping any medication. Point is, if you're years out from a heart attack and you're in otherwise good health, you might want to ask your doctor about discontinuing beta blockers. You want to, of course, keep up a healthy lifestyle, diet, exercise, and sleep. I'm Dr. Sanjay Gupta, helping you live a better life.
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0: NBC News. I'm Dave Packer. A New York high-rise that was being converted from offices to apartments began to buckle today, leading to nearby evacuations. ABC's Aaron Katursky is there.
1: Around 8 a.m., construction workers began noticing a structural column on the 21st floor starting to warp. Then investigators found multiple cracks and the floors beginning to cave. Authorities evacuated the building and at least nine others nearby, including a hotel and school.
2: So I walked into the office. I was there for about 10 minutes, and then they were like, all right, everybody out, evacuate, get out now.
1: Bumper-to-bumper traffic stretching for blocks.
0: And we've now learned that temporary shoring of the impacted building will begin soon. CENTCOM confirming powerful airstrikes against Iran in response.